0: tournament. He was sent off for stepping on an opponent's ankle during the Americans' 2-0 win over Bosnia and Herzegovina, triggering an automatic one-game suspension. But in a controversial move, FIFA's disciplinary committee suspended the punishment for 1 year, prompting accusations of political interference. Mr. Infantino insists FIFA's judicial bodies operate independently and autonomously.
1: The defence minister says a Chinese intercontinental ballistic missile did not land particularly close to Australia. China confirmed the long-range missile test was launched into the Pacific yesterday. The ABC has been told it splashed down in the ocean closest to the exclusive economic zones of Tuvalu and Kiribati. Richard Miles won't confirm where exactly it landed, but says the launch is destabilising for the region.
2: I can assure you it wasn't particularly close to Australia, but I think it's less about the precise point as it is about the capability here. And I think that's what people need to focus on. This is a very significant capability in terms of the range that's been demonstrated.
1: Conservation groups are calling for an urgent $200 million package to protect Australian wildlife from the deadly H5N1 bird flu. Western Australia's government says a giant petrel found dead on a beach in Perth's north is a presumed case of the virus. If confirmed by testing, it would take the number of avian influenza cases in Australia to 7. The CEO of BirdLife Australia, Kate Miller, says animals need more protection.
3: Wildlife will be the first sort of really valuable part of Australian culture that's going to be impacted here. So very surprised, actually, that it's taking environmental groups having to write to federal ministers for them to even consider this. When we're talking about the on-ground action needed, we're being told at the moment there's no money for that.
1: Child safety advocates are calling for mandatory reporting when young people disclose online sexual abuse to AI chatbots. A new study from the University of Adelaide reveals AI is involved in 1 in 4 cases of non-consensual sexual image sharing for Australian teens. It also shows victims are more likely to disclose the abuse to AI chatbots than to authorities. The chief of the International Centre for Missing and Exploited Children Australia, Colm Gannon, says chatbots should direct people to real support services.
4: There should be an ethical development for that AI chatbot not to just accept and forget, but to accept and refer to services that have been set up to actually provide a response to that young person.
1: Victoria's workplace safety watchdog is investigating after the death of a suburban footy player who hit his head on a cricket pitch. Georgia Lenton Williams reports.
5: 27-year-old Nathan Fitzgerald died on Monday night in hospital after receiving end-of-life care. WorkSafe has confirmed it was notified after Mr. Fitzgerald was critically injured during a local match at Laylaw Recreation Reserve in Melbourne's northern suburbs on Saturday. The council responsible for the oval, the City of Whittlesea, told the ABC it followed safety regulations but would support a safety review if the pitch was found to have contributed to the injuries. Mr. Fitzgerald suffered 2 head knocks in quick succession before hitting the pitch, which is comprised of a shock-absorbing pad over the top of a concrete slab.
1: Prince Harry has touched down in the UK amid a row over where he'll stay during the visit. Europe correspondent Catherine Diss reports.
6: The Duke of Sussex has decided to travel to the UK alone after losing a bid to increase security for his family during the visit. It's not clear if Meghan, the Duchess of Sussex, and their children, Archie and Lilibet, will join later in the week. To add to the chaos was the question of where he would stay. He was offered a room at Buckingham Palace, but it's understood he rejected that directly to the King. His team earlier said the offer was withdrawn. It's understood Buckingham Palace then got a belated request to stay, but that it was too late for staff to accommodate. It shows just how fractured and tense the relationship between the Sussexes and Buckingham Palace has become.
1: Bryce Cotton has top scored for Australia in a 92-49 win over the Philippines in a men's basketball World Cup qualifier in Perth. You're up to date with ABC News.
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8: Good morning, Scott Wales with you for ABC News Radio. Thanks very much to Rhiannon Elston and the team for taking us through the last few hours on The Breakfast Show. Coming up,
9: it is absolutely explicitly written in FIFA, World Football's governing body, their statutes, that there must be no political interference in football proceedings.

0: Scandal that's cast a dark shadow over the Football World Cup, more positive cases of bird flu in WA, and all the day's news in finance. We'll speak to our finance editor, Ian Verinder, in about 15 minutes from now. But first, Australia has joined regional nations in condemning China's test firing of a nuclear-capable intercontinental ballistic missile armed with a dummy warhead in the Pacific Ocean yesterday. Australia is among countries pre-warned by the Chinese government of the test, which came just hours after Prime Minister Anthony Albanese sealed a new military alliance with Fiji. Mr. Albanese is likely to discuss the alliance with his Solomon Islands counterpart as he makes a lightning-quick stop-off in the capital, Honiara, today. Political reporter Pablo Viñales has more.
1: We are getting more details this morning. Of course, the Australian government has described this as deeply destabilising China, showing its military might for the second time in 2 years. The Chinese government yesterday confirming that ballistic missile was launched from a submarine into the Pacific. And the ABC has been told that it flew over the exclusive economic zones of at least three Pacific island states, including the Federated States of Micronesia, Nauru and Kiribati. We've also been told that it splashed down closest to the economic zones of Tuvalu and Kiribati, about 1,000 kilometres northeast of Solomon Islands. Now, we heard from the Defence Minister, Richard Marles, who wouldn't go into the detail of what the Australian government knows about where this missile splash landed or splashed down, but he did say that it was deeply concerning.
2: This is China demonstrating a much greater range in terms of being able to deploy a nuclear weapon. And ultimately what that is deeply destabilising it. I can assure you it wasn't particularly close to Australia, but I think it's less about the precise point as it is about the capability here. And I think that's what people need to focus on.
1: So the Defence Minister also confirming that Canberra has expressed its concern with Beijing. We know that other nations in the region have also expressed their deep concern, including New Zealand, Jenna.
3: And Pablo, this all comes as the Prime Minister tours the Pacific.
1: That's right, and this ballistic missile test actually happened just hours after Fiji and Australia announced that landmark military alliance. We saw Prime Ministers Anthony Albanese and Sitiveni Rambuka unveiling that agreement yesterday in Suva. The Foreign Minister, Penny Wong, made specific reference to the Ocean of Peace Agreement in condemning this action by China, saying that Pacific leaders want just that. They want peace in the region, but that this action by China is inconsistent with that objective. Now, we know that Anthony Albanese has just landed in Solomon Islands for that quick visit in Honiara, where he'll meet with his Solomon Islands counterpart, Prime Minister Matthew Wale. He's expected to give a speech as well at the Pacific Nations Independence Day celebrations, and the pair are expected to discuss details of a new treaty that both countries are hoping to sign by the end of the year. And of course, that new military alliance as well will be on the agenda, with the hope that other nations in the Pacific can also join as well. Gemma, you can also imagine that this action by China in the last 24 hours will be top of the agenda. We are hoping to hear from the Prime Minister a little bit later today.
0: That's Pablo Viñales speaking there to Gemma Vaness. Authorities in Western Australia have declared a presumed positive case after testing on a giant petrel was found on Mullaloo Beach in northern Perth. Australia's chief veterinary officer says there have been no detections in the nation's agricultural production system at this point. And the New South Wales Agriculture Minister Tara Moriarty has assured the public that surveillance measures are being stepped up. Kate

0: are calling for from all governments, federal government particularly, and we've been asking with many other environment groups for this package of $200 million. And really what that package is really going to be targeted towards is improving the health of populations most susceptible to this disease. I was down in Esperance last week. You know, that was the first place on the 14th of June where those two unwell birds came. They're incredible islands just offshore there. They have little penguins, petrels, shearwaters, as well as New Zealand fur seals and Australian sea lions, and all of those birds and mammals are really susceptible to this virus. So we need action to really uplift the resilience of those populations and give them the best chance of weathering this virus.
1: Do you think that Australia's preparations, have they got the mix right, Kate, between protecting agriculture and wildlife?
0: There's no doubt that the arrangements under biosecurity are really geared to protect the poultry and agriculture industry, and we're very cognizant of how important that is for communities and the economy. However, this is actually a wildlife pandemic, so wildlife will be the first sort of really valuable part of Australian culture that's going to be impacted here. So we're really calling on, and I'm very surprised actually that it's taking environmental groups having to write to federal ministers for them to even consider this. When we're talking about the on-ground action needed, we're being told at the moment there's no money for that. There's money for surveillance and there's money for biosecurity. Just as one example, we've got a beautiful fairy tern colony down in the Murray Mouth. We had one fox prey on 152 fairy tern nests. They destroyed 300 eggs just in a couple of nights. If we'd got on and got that fox out of that environment, we would have pretty much overnight boosted South Australia's fairy tern population by 30%. This is the sort of on-ground action we're calling for now.
1: Okay, what do we know from experience overseas about the way that this virus hits the wildlife population and the agricultural population?
0: Yeah, look, the international research is really clear. When you have stressed, diseased wildlife in fragmented habitats interacting with cities and agriculture, the negative impacts and consequences are far greater. So I think that's why everyday Australians I'm speaking to really expect our governments to take action now to build wildlife resilience and not waiting until this disease is spreading. You know, they're wanting to see action right now, and we have a lot of programs that could be scaled up rapidly, but we need the resources to do so.
1: Kate, just finally, which species are you most concerned about?
0: Oh, look, my heart just goes out to so many. We've got a long list, over 100 species that are highly susceptible, both really threatened species, things like, you know, beautiful orange-bellied parrots and, you know, species that are already on, you know, the edge of extinction, but also it's the common species, as people have seen, you know, it's black swans, you know, it's things like Tassie devils and also the beautiful marine mammals as well. You know, the idea of us having mass mortality right across our coastal areas and into our wetlands, you know, and this is not, you know, cities are not going to escape this potentially, is the reason why we need to take this action now.
2: Kate Miller, CEO of BirdLife Australia, speaking to Sally Sara for ABC Radio National Breakfast. Headlines this quarter hour. The government doesn't believe a Chinese missile test has been timed to coincide with yesterday's alliance deal between Australia and Fiji. China chaired a long-range, fired a long-range missile into the Pacific, landing in the ocean around the exclusive economic zones of Tuvalu and Kiribati. The Australian and Fijian Prime Ministers yesterday signed an Ocean of Peace Pact, which obliges either country to respond if the other comes under military attack. And Microsoft is to cut almost 5,000 jobs, with its video game brand Xbox bearing the largest number of layoffs. The tech giant has told employees that Microsoft is trying to focus on areas that can deliver for customers in, quote, a fast-changing industry. So no doubt AI is a factor in that decision. The Middle East now, and Hamas says its government in Gaza has resigned and it's ready to accept a US-backed Palestinian committee to take over the war-ravaged strip. After 2.5 years of war, the militant group's decision is being welcomed by some as progress, while others are criticising it as more symbolic or theatrical and unlikely to change the course of the fraught peace process. Middle East correspondent Matthew Doran reports.
3: behind a battered lectern.

0: Outside the emergency ward of the Al-Aqsa Hospital in Deir al-Balah, Hamas officials announced they're handing over the reins. Hazem Qassem is the militant group's spokesman.
1: Yes, Hamas gave up the administration of the Gaza Strip in full. It's not running the government in the Gaza Strip in accordance with the US president's peace plan in the Gaza Strip. Now they have to act.
0: It's a step along the path set out in October last year when a ceasefire was announced between Israel and Hamas, but which has taken months to arrive at as negotiations between the two sides remained stalled. Israel was quick to dismiss the announcement as being political spin, a senior official quoted by Israel's public broadcaster Khan, accusing Hamas of keeping its officials in key bureaucratic roles. At the same time, it's trying to insist it's dissolved the government. Hazem Qassem responding.
1: These are Israeli excuses. No more.
0: The Palestinian technocrats meant to take over operate under the umbrella of Donald Trump's Board of Peace, and in a statement, its chief said the group is ready to step in. The committee has been operating out of the Egyptian capital, Cairo, and Hamas has accused Israel of blocking officials entering Gaza. For its part, the Board of Peace said Hamas's announcement will only be significant if it's backed up by actions and a genuine handover of governance. One Palestinian watching the announcement was Nabil Diab, originally from northern Gaza, but now displaced like hundreds of thousands of others. He said there was a clear message behind the announcement.
2: To highlight the Israeli occupation, to ensure it's recognised in the ceasefire agreement, and to bring relief to the suffering of the Palestinian people. It's an important step.
0: The threat facing Palestinians is clear to see in nearby Khan Yunis, where a car was hit in an Israeli attack, one of a number of fresh strikes across the Strip on Monday. Israel insists Hamas is breaching the deal by refusing to lay down its weapons and continues to be a threat to its security. Hamas says it's Israel which is the problem, seizing more territory and continuing its attacks. More than 1,000 Palestinians have been killed in Israeli strikes since the October ceasefire was declared. Almost daily funeral processions in the streets of the Strip. On face value, it's unlikely the announcement from Hamas is going to suddenly change the state of negotiations, particularly given speculation both Israel and Hamas are stalling, with an Israeli election looming by the end of October. Gaza remains a deeply divisive political issue in Israel, while also a deeply worrying humanitarian concern in the war-ravaged Strip. But it is some progress for a population seemingly stuck in an otherwise hopeless state of limbo.
3: Matt Doran with that report.
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3: Well, it's the red card that's got the whole world talking. US President Donald Trump has revealed that he personally asked FIFA boss Gianni Infantino to review a US player's red card at the World Cup. The governing body has suspended Folarin Balogun's sanction, which would have seen him miss this morning's round of 16 match against Belgium, and that sparked fierce criticism from across the football world. But President Trump says it was unfair in the first place to take out one of the United States' best players.
10: All I did, I asked for a review because I didn't think it was a foul. And, you know, again, I'm good at this stuff. I didn't think it was a foul. I thought it was two great athletes that crashed into each other and got entangled. That was not a guy punching somebody in the face or anything that, you know, would be different.
3: FIFA's president says there's nothing unusual about the review and the decision was made by an independent committee. UEFA, which represents Europe's footballing association, says the decision is incomprehensible and unjustifiable and had crossed a red line. CNN's Amanda Davies explains why the decision has raised such anger.
11: It has been an extraordinary 48 hours. Let's start there. And you have to say unprecedented. That very much is the word. But let me just highlight the irony of what is happening here. Belgium's appeal that took place, that has been dismissed for this reason. The request was rendered inadmissible on the grounds that the RBFA, that's the Belgian Football Association, is not a party to the proceedings and as such has no standing to appeal the decision. So the question I ask you is, how exactly is the President of the United States a party to these proceedings who has standing to appeal the decision of his national football team? Because it is absolutely explicitly written in FIFA, World Football's governing body, their statutes, that there must be no political interference in football proceedings. We have seen national

0: Federations, associations suspended the likes of Kenya, the likes of Pakistan for doing just that. And how has this come about? Well, you have to. Whatever Gianni Infantino says, his attempts to distance himself from the proceedings, you have to say that this has come about because of the relationship, the personal relationship that has developed between Infantino and President Trump over the years. Balogun is one of 13 players who have been sent off up to this point at this World Cup. As far as we're aware, there has been no review of the other 12 red cards that have taken place up to this point. And yes, President Trump has the ability to pick up the phone to Gianni Infantino, but it is raising serious, serious questions about their relationship. And as UEFA, European football's governing body, put it, the crossing of that red line, there is a big difference, isn't there, between a relationship that relates to the logistical, organisational points of staging one of the biggest sporting events on the planet, and then that relationship interfering on the footballing field of play at the biggest competition in the world. And that is what we're talking about.
1: CNN's Amanda Davies there, and that game is underway. In fact, we're 20 minutes in, and so far the overturning of that red card has not helped the US, because Belgium have taken an early lead. They lead 1-0 after 21 minutes in their round of 16 clash against the USA. Staying in the Americas, and to a remarkable story of resilience in the aftermath of the earthquakes in Venezuela. A 12-year-old girl called Fabiana has described how she was trapped alone beneath the rubble of her apartment building, waiting about 32 hours for help to arrive. Her eventual escape without serious injury has offered a ray of hope to a country devastated by the twin quakes, which have killed at least 3,300 people. The BBC's Yogita Lamai went to meet her.
2: This is a video of 12-year-old Fabiana smiling as she peers through a hole. It's been shared across Venezuela as a symbol of hope. And after 32 hours under the rubble, this is the moment when she was rescued, walking out into the arms of her mother, Karina. I was moving things around me so I could extricate one of my legs from under the rubble. That's when I found some ketchup and grated cheese. It helped me stay conscious and survive, Fabiana told us. She showed us a video she recorded while trapped under the rubble. I'm alone, please help me, she says. She'd hoped to send it to someone, but communications were down.
3: I've seen a video of you when they first established contact with you and you're smiling. How did you manage to keep smiling through that?
2: That smile, which has gone all over the world, it was because after so many hours of being shut in, I heard voices and realized I was going to survive, said Fabiana. Stories like hers are giving people hope amid despair.
1: The BBC's Yogita Lamai meeting Fabiana, who incredibly managed to survive many hours trapped alone beneath the rubble of her apartment in the wake of that devastating earthquake in Venezuela. Time for a look at the finance now, and joining me is the ABC's Chief Business Correspondent, Ian Verinder. Ian, welcome. Markets a little bit lower.
4: Yeah, morning, Scott. That's right. Look, we're off ever so slightly, just a touch. You'd have to say we're marking time, really. I mean, it's one of those days where we'll probably just oscillate between minor gains and minor losses. Who knows what might happen a bit later on in the day. But there's not a lot of domestic news around at the moment, so nothing really to shift the local market. New York overnight was stronger, but mostly off the back of a rebound in the tech stocks. Tesla was up about 6.5%. Chip makers were all surging again. And in South Korea, which is kind of, I guess, symptomatic of the whole tech boom, Samsung's earnings were up a factor of 19.
1: Wow.
4: All based on its chip prices. It's a manufacturer of computer chips and memory chips, and they are soaring at the moment.
1: Yeah, and the Korean market particularly has been going gangbusters, hasn't it? Because it is actually a serious centre of production for chips.
4: It's been unbelievable just how far It's gone. It was up by, it's trebled in the past 12 months. Wow. You know, like that's unheard of really anywhere. But, and I guess when you get rises of that magnitude at that kind of speed, it heightens the fears that something could cave in.
1: You get bubbles, yeah. And the housing market down to

0: In Australia, we know that prices have come off a little bit in the wake of these policy changes, higher interest rates. What kind of impact is this going to have on the economy?
1: Well, look, there's a few studies around at the moment trying to measure exactly what the impact will be. And look, it's likely to result, obviously, in a slowdown in spending because people feel as though they're not as wealthy. And we're already seeing the impact of that on retailers. We've had a recent spate of collapses in some retail chains. Barbecues Galore, one of them. There's quite a few of them, actually, out there. And look, that could cause the Reserve Bank to have a rethink on interest rates when it meets next month. Now, Michelle Bullock, the governor, has been warning that the Reserve Bank will hike again if inflation remains elevated. But the speed at which the housing market is easing is gaining momentum at the moment. And that third hike that we saw a couple of months ago is really only just starting to be introduced into the economy. You know, banks take a few months to actually send these things through, and it takes a full year for the impact of those rate hikes to have their full effect. So, you know, we're still in the introductory phase of those rate hikes. Now, bank stocks are already under pressure as new loan growth has slowed, and consumer and business confidence remains really very weak at the moment.
0: Okay. And electric vehicles dominating car sales. We know there's been a little bit of a bump in demand because of the Middle East crisis and the higher oil prices, but I mean, the petrol prices seem to be okay at the moment, but nonetheless, EV sales are benefiting.
1: Well, look, you know, for quite some time, the talk was always, well, you know, there's been actually a bit of a drop-off in interest in electric vehicles. You know, it's not really gaining much momentum. But back in late February, the tide began turning on Australia's car fleet. Now, for the first time in history, the number of new internal combustion engine vehicles on our roads went backwards. It's quite incredible.
0: First time ever, wow.
1: Yeah,
0: okay.
1: But you know, most people didn't really take, you know, publicise it too much because they thought, well, it might be just a one-off. But it's now become a trend. Every month since then, it's been repeated. And, you know, internal combustion engine vehicles now make up less than half of all vehicles sold. So that is a real turning point, and it means it's going to have quite a bit of flow-on effects because it means that the infrastructure to serve those vehicles, like charging stations, and so forth, that rollout will have to accelerate. Then you're going to have the impact on professions like and businesses like mechanics, panel beaters, and the entire industry, which, you know, serves particularly four-wheel drives and all the gear that goes with them. So there's likely to be a real shake-up within the industry in the next little while if this trend continues, and it does look like it's becoming a real trend.
0: Well, that is significant, as you say. So for the first time in our history, we've reached peak petrol cars.
1: Yep.
0: Well, okay, Ian, thank you.
1: Thanks, Rob.
0: Ian Verinder talking to me there. Markets, as you heard, opened slightly lower this morning. And he said he expects it probably will just bounce around a bit today. US markets were higher, the tech stocks doing well, with the NASDAQ index up better than 1% in trade overnight. At the moment, the Australian dollar is buying 69.5 US cents and 52 British pence. To the weather around Australia for this Tuesday, the 7th of July, beginning in Brisbane, you can expect a top of 22 degrees and a partly cloudy day. Sydney, 18 with some showers. Canberra should get to 15 degrees, just 5 degrees, very cold this morning in the national capital. Morning frost about as well, a mostly sunny day. Melbourne, 13, cool in Melbourne today, partly cloudy and 13 in Hobart. Adelaide, 17, your expected top, mostly sunny. Perth should get to 21, a sunny day, so pretty cool around most of the country. 32 degrees though in Darwin with a bit of smoke about as well. ABC News Radio at 10:30 Australian Eastern Standard Time, 10 o'clock in the centre, 8:30 in the west. It's news time.

ABC News. Hello, I'm Simon Lauder. The federal government says while it's concerned about China's missile test in the Pacific, it doesn't believe it was a response to the signing of a new defence agreement with Fiji. China fired a long-range nuclear-capable missile with a dummy warhead into the exclusive economic zones of Tuvalu and Kiribati yesterday. It came just hours after Australia signed the Oceans of Peace Alliance with Fiji, which commits both countries to help each other in

0: in the event of a military threat. Melissa Conley-Tyler from the University of Melbourne's Asia Institute says the government has taken the right approach to the test.
1: I don't think that it's related to our agreement on the Ocean of Peace Initiative with Fiji. If you're thinking about who this is directed to, if anybody, I think it's much more about Japan, about Taiwan, about the countries that China is mostly signalling to.
0: Former Socceroo Craig Foster says a decision by the world governing body of football has tainted the entire World Cup. FIFA has lifted a one-game suspension on the United States' best player after a phone call from US President Donald Trump. Follerin Balogun is in this morning's knockout match against Belgium, with the winner to meet Spain after its 1-0 victory over Portugal. Foster says President Trump's intervention has left a stain that can only be erased by a Belgian victory.
2: You called it raising eyebrows. That's true, but I would say, you know, we should call it what it is, which is just a basic sporting corruption and cheating, because it goes against the rules. It's direct political interference by Trump. But of course, Donald Trump, doesn't matter if it's sport or otherwise, the rules don't apply to him as far as he's concerned, and it's clear that they don't.
0: The US president has defended his call to FIFA chief Gianni Infantino. America's editor John Lyons has more.
3: Donald Trump said he thought that was a completely wrong decision. He's criticised the referee who made it, even though at the end of the game, the American with the red card went up and shook hands with the referee to show that he handled it well. However, Donald Trump didn't like it. As a result, FIFA agreed to a review, and now that review has overturned the decision. Of course, FIFA and the president are saying, listen, you know, we didn't really do this. It was an independent committee inside FIFA.
0: The Queensland government is pressing ahead with plans to rebuild Bundaberg's troubled Paradise Dam. The board of Sunwater wrote to the government earlier this year advising it to dump the $4.4 billion project, labelling it grossly disproportionate. But Premier David Crisafulli says he's determined to deliver on an election commitment.
4: Over the years, there's been mixed messages. Over the years, there hasn't been clarity. That's why we took a position to the election, and that's why we're fulfilling this today. There was a business case that was launched many years ago. That process is going through.
0: Flower tributes are being left outside the Epping Football Netball Club in Melbourne after the death of a 27-year-old player. The club last night confirmed Nathan Fitzgerald died after suffering critical head injuries during a reserves game over the weekend. The 27-year-old was also a high school teacher at Mernda Central College, with the school posting online that it's deeply saddened by the loss of their much-loved colleague. Jan, who was walking at the reserve this morning, has been involved with the club for many years. She says it's heartbreaking.
5: It's the age of my kids, and I couldn't imagine what it'd be like, what they're going through. And I'm all football. My kids, my eldest played football. That's horrible.
0: A sophisticated scam has seen food delivery drivers across Australia lose tens of thousands of dollars. Eloise Vias has the story.
6: Andrew Rhodes was less than a week into a food delivery side hustle when he fell prey to a phishing scam on the DoorDash delivery app. The 26-year-old had an order cancelled shortly after pickup before a scammer impersonating company staff called and asked him to confirm his identity to be reimbursed. The next day, Andrew found all his earnings were wiped from his DoorDash wallet.
7: It's like they have a script, like they're super confident in everything they say. It's pretty easy to get swept off your feet at the time.
6: The Transport Workers Union says scam reports have increased in the past 6 months and recovering stolen funds is often difficult.
0: Sports betting company Betr has announced

0: It will leave the Northern Territory a year after the jurisdiction hiked its tax rates for gambling companies. Betr announced to the ASX yesterday it had secured a gaming licence in Tasmania, which takes effect from today. The company says the move follows a long evaluation of regulatory frameworks around the country. More than 50 bookmakers remain headquartered in the NT, where anti-gambling advocates say there is a lack of adequate oversight. You're up to date with the latest ABC News.
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2: Good morning, Scott Wales with you for ABC News Radio. Good to have your company. In a moment, we're going to look at why, despite being open, shipping volumes are still down through the Straits of Hormuz. And for the second time in a week, Ukraine's capital Kyiv has been rocked by huge explosions overnight as Russia launched another barrage of cruise and ballistic missiles. Local authorities say 22 people are known to have died in the latest attacks. NATO Chief Mark Rutte says China's ballistic missile test in the Pacific yesterday proves that close cooperation between NATO and countries in the Pacific is crucial because conflicts are increasingly interconnected. He made the comments ahead of the annual NATO summit, which gets underway in Turkey later today. Arms deals worth tens of billions of dollars and more support for war-torn Ukraine are expected to be the big announcements, Europe Bureau Chief Mazoe Ford reports from Ankara.
3: For Ukrainians, an end to Russia's full-scale invasion feels very far away. But US President Donald Trump is again talking up a deal.
4: I think we're getting much closer than people realize, and President Putin wants it to end. I will tell you that very strongly. A good call. And President Zelensky actually wants it to end now. And we're going to be going to NATO and we're going to be talking about it.
3: President Trump will soon be on his way to the NATO summit in the Turkish capital Ankara, where Ukraine will be high on the agenda. The alliance is expected to make a major announcement about more funding for Kyiv and to sign multi-billion dollar arms deals. But some European leaders are worried the work could be drowned out by President Trump's anger when he comes face to face with them for the first time since the war in Iran. Many opposed it and wouldn't let the US use their military bases. Maria Matasiut is from the European Policy Centre and is a former NATO official.
5: When it comes to the war in Iran, absolutely it's created a lot of bad blood between the US and Europe, and Europeans have been trying behind the scenes to soothe Trump as much as possible, but there is of course a risk that tensions might flare up. Then I do expect that looking forward, there will be some kind of naming and shaming.
3: President Trump will also insist on seeing the progress of the goal he pushed members to set at the summit last year to raise defence spending to 5% of GDP by 2035.
5: They have certainly stepped up. However, they haven't stepped up to the extent that I think would be needed in view of the threats that we are facing.
3: The Trump administration has long criticised NATO for being too reliant on the US and has previously threatened to pull out if that didn't change. Retired Lieutenant General of the US Army in Europe, Ben Hodges.
6: Yes, of course, the United States is an important part of the alliance, but the fact is, even if he was to storm out, and I don't think this is going to happen, by the way, but if he was to be very disruptive, everyone else still needs to stick together because of the importance of collective security. Anything that undermines the cohesion of NATO, that's a gift to the Kremlin.
3: Sticking together also means involving NATO's partner nations in the Indo-Pacific, including Australia. NATO Chief Mark Rutte says China's ballistic missile test in the Pacific yesterday is a case in point.
7: We cannot be naive about China. You know this. And this is why we have this close cooperation, because the theatres are getting more and more intertwined, connected. What happens in the Pacific is relevant to what is happening in the transatlantic.
3: A wide-ranging agenda in increasingly uncertain times.
2: That's our Europe Bureau Chief Mazoe Ford in Ankara. More than 100 ships have passed through the Straits of Hormuz in the past few days, a clear improvement on the near standstill we saw before the signing of a memorandum of understanding between the US and Iran in mid-June. But it's still a long way from the volume that was moving through the region before the war. The vital shipping route is key to the global economy, and the resumption

0: of some traffic has boosted optimism that control of the straits are now secure. Jacob Larson is Chief Maritime Safety and Security Officer with BIMCO, which is the largest association of ship owners in the world. Rhianna Nelston spoke to him a little earlier and asked why many ships are so reluctant to make the journey.
1: Well, we have seen a slight uptick of traffic, but honestly, it's not that much. I mean, we are talking about between 10 to 15 ships going in and out on a daily basis, and that number has been sort of relatively steady with a bit of variation. And it seems last couple of days, numbers have crept up a little bit. But it's nothing major, and we are not close to the transit numbers we saw before the outbreak of hostilities.
2: Why do you think ships are still holding back in their crews?
1: I think the main reason is the great uncertainty, which follows from the fact that the US and Iran are apparently disagreeing over the question of control of the Strait of Hormuz. Iran believe that they should be in control of traffic in and out of the strait, whereas the US on their side, they state that international regulation prevails and that there should be freedom of navigation. And we're seeing Iranian naval units conducting aggressive radio calls in the strait where they threaten ships and say that, you know, harm can come their way and it's dangerous and it's the ships that assumes all risks for transiting the strait. And of course, that creates a lot of uncertainty on the minds of the ship owners and seafarers out there. They're not so happy with, you know, Iranian military units sailing around and threatening like they are doing it. So it's putting a damper on the enthusiasm, so to speak. The industry is not so keen on the current situation.
2: For those ships that are moving through, what kinds of ships are they and from which countries?
1: I think actually they are different types of ships, both tankers, container vessels, dry cargo ships, a bit of everything really. And the same goes for their nationality. We see a bit of everything. I think it's not so much related to flag or who owns the different ships and cargoes and so on. I think it's more up to the individual risk assessment with each company.
2: When you talk about the risks to your clients, to your customers, what do you tell them?
1: We tell them that Iran still retains the capability and the opportunity to attack maritime shipping. And what they are currently sort of holding back on is the intent piece. Normally, you talk about a threat as the product of capability, opportunity, and intent. And currently, they seem to be holding back a little bit, although they still retain the capability and the opportunity. But that can change very quickly. And that's really sort of the core of the message I tell ship owners is that it might be that we are experiencing a bit of a lull in the number of attacks right now, but it can very quickly go up again in the event that negotiations between US and Iran break down or something else happens. So it is a risky situation.
2: Peace talks are on hold at the moment for the funeral of Ayatollah Ali Khamenei in Iran. But once they resume, what are the signals to you that you'll be looking for that it is safer for ships to move through the strait?
1: I think what we're all looking for now is unambiguous assurances from both sides of the conflict and from all relevant stakeholders in the conflict that it is safe and permitted to transit the strait via designated routes. As I said, so far there's been a bit of a disagreement between Iran and the US on this point, and that is the disagreement that is causing concern. So if that disagreement can be removed, then I think shipping will start to move through in larger numbers.
2: Now, Iran has agreed not to impose tolls for 60 days, but the clock is ticking on that time frame. Are you concerned what will happen after that deadline passes and how that may complicate things for ships in the region?
1: Yes, absolutely. I mean, there's no question that tolls are not permitted if you look at international conventions. So therefore, the Iranian expectation that they will be allowed to collect tolls after 60 days, it will become a problem at some point. So I have immediate concerns regarding that situation in the Strait of Hormuz, but I also have wider concerns for other areas in the world, because if collecting tolls becomes the norm, then all of a sudden there'll be a lot of places around the world where we could possibly face this. And with that, reduced freedom of navigation, that means increased transport cost and also many opportunities for states to end up in conflict with each other over that. So I think there are some wider potential implications that are of concern as well. If coastal states that have the opportunity to choke off a waterway do this and require toll to let ships go through, that would mean that the flow of international traffic would be reduced. It would come at an increased cost. And also there would be some countries that would

0: you know, I prefer to stick to international conventions and demand freedom of navigation with such opposing demands or opposing points of view. The risk of conflict between states simply increase. And I think if Iran stick to their current point that they want to collect tolls, potentially we have a new conflict or a reopening of hostilities between US and Iran, because pretty sure that US will not look favorably on such a demand.
1: Jacob Larsen, Chief Maritime Safety and Security Officer with BIMCO, based in Copenhagen, and he was speaking there to Rhiannon Elston. Headlines on the quarter hour. The government says it doesn't believe a Chinese missile test yesterday was timed to coincide with an alliance deal between Australia and Fiji. China fired a long-range missile into the Pacific, landing in the ocean around the economic zones of Tuvalu and Kiribati. The Australian and Fijian Prime Ministers had just signed the Ocean of Peace Pact, obliging either country to respond if the other country comes under attack. And Microsoft says it's going to cut almost 5,000 jobs with its video game brand Xbox bearing a large number of the layoffs. The cuts are believed to be related to AI developments.

0: Well, the World Cup rolls on, and a significant game on this morning between the USA and Belgium, a round of 16 match. And with all the sport, here is Jared Coote.
1: Yeah, hello to you, Scott. The big question, would Fowler and Balogun, the American striker, get out on the field after all the controversy around him being able to play in this match after being given a red card in the last match, given an automatic one-game suspension, and then having that overturned by FIFA after the intervention of US President Donald Trump to kick things off in that process. Well, he has led the field here for the United States, but things aren't going great for the team at the moment. The Belgian side went ahead in just the ninth minute through their striker, Charles De Ketelaere. After that, a pretty good free kick from the Americans outside the box. Malik Tillman had a free kick deflected off the wall, so that went in the back of the net to make it 1-1. That was in the 31st minute. But only 2 minutes after that, it was the Belgian striker, yet again, De Ketelaere, who found the back of the net for the Belgian side. So they're currently leading 2-1 against the US. We're in the second minute of injury time in that first half. So about 4 minutes left to play in this first half. I'll keep you updated on this match, of course, throughout the rest of the show. Meantime, earlier today, substitute Mikel Merino scored a 91st minute winner for Spain in a 1-0 win over Portugal in the round of 16. The match was the last at a World Cup, of course, for Portuguese legend Cristiano Ronaldo, who had announced he won't be attempting to play at a seventh World Cup in 4 years' time. Spain will now play the winner of this match between the US and Belgium. Elsewhere, New South Wales and Queensland are holding their final training sessions today before tomorrow's deciding game of Rugby League State of Origin series in Brisbane. New South Wales coach Laurie Daly has been heavily criticised for his team's performances despite the series locked at one win apiece. Players have leapt to the defence of Daly this week, expressing a desire to win for the coach. Daly says he hopes he is not their main motivation.
2: I hope that's not their why. You know, I think you know, playing Origin's about, you know, who you're representing, and this group is very supportive. They understand what's at stake. They know that you know, they haven't played their best footy, so their best footy's coming.
1: Australian tennis player Alex Diminor says he's devastated after going down in straight sets to Italian Flavio Cavoli in the fourth round at Wimbledon. The fifth seed gave up 18 break points in a 7-5, 7-6, 6-3 loss to the ninth seed. This had been seen as Diminor's best chance to make a Grand Slam semi-final, with Cavoli to now face local wildcard Arthur Ferry in the quarterfinals. Diminor, who has lost all seven of his Grand Slam quarterfinal appearances, says he's struggling to deal with the loss.
3: It breaks me inside. That's the reality of it. Many hours gets put into my craft and countless years to kind of have moments like these and to not step up to the plate, it's truly gut-wrenching.
1: American 6th seed Taylor Fritz has been 10th seed Alexander Bublik in straight sets in the fourth round of the tournament. Fritz blasted 23 aces and he won 3 of his 4 break points in the 7-6, 6-4, 6-4 victory. British world number 114 Arthur Ferry came from 2-1 down to beat Grigor Dimitrov in a 5th set tiebreaker. 2nd seed Alexander Zverev was leading Yuri Lehechka 2-0 when play was suspended. In the women's draw, Italian Yasmin Paolini has ended Filipino player Alexandra Ayala's run at Wimbledon, beating the 21-year-old in 3 sets in the 4th round. The 13th seed won 6-4.

0: 4-6, 6-3, putting an end to the best Grand Slam run by a player from the Philippines. Ninth seed Linda Noskova converted her only 2 break points in a 6-4, 7-6 victory over Madison Keys, and Elise Mertens has beaten Maria Boskova in straight sets. Bryce Cotton has top scored for Australia in a 92-49 win over the Philippines in a Men's Basketball World Cup qualifier in Perth. Cotton scored 21 points to go with 5 assists and 2 steals in just his second appearance for the Boomers. Josh Bannon managed 10 rebounds and 11 points in the victory. Australia has finished the first phase of qualifying undefeated from 6 games. And defending champion Tadej Pogacar has won Stage 3 of cycling's Tour de France. The Slovenian showed great acceleration to the line to finish the 196-kilometre stage just ahead of Jonas Vingegaard. Pogacar acquired the yellow jersey after the bonus points for winning the stage took him level on time with Vingegaard, who had been in yellow since the opening stage. Scotty, about a minute left now in this first half between the US and Belgium. Belgium still leads 2-1, so plenty to play for, of course, in that second half.
1: Indeed, we'll get, I guess, a full-time result from you in our next update. Jared, thank you. Jared Coote with the news in sport. Yeah, Belgium 2, USA 1, just approaching halftime in that round of 16 match at the Football World Cup. Russia says it was targeting defence installations, but 3 blocks of flats have partially collapsed. Ukraine's Air Force says it's suffering from a serious shortage of interceptor missiles. For the second time in a week, Ukraine's capital, Kyiv, was rocked by huge explosions as Russia launched a barrage of cruise and ballistic missiles. The attacks came on the eve of a NATO summit in Turkey. President Trump saying a resolution in the war in Ukraine is, in his words, getting closer. The NATO Secretary General Mark Rutte says Ukraine needs continuing support.
2: Allies and NATO partners must continue to ensure Ukraine gets what it needs. And let me be clear, all allies need to pull their weight so that our support to Ukraine continues to flow. Because Ukraine's security is so closely linked with our own.
1: The BBC's correspondent Sarah Rainsford has visited the scene of one of the overnight attacks in Kyiv.
3: What we saw was a big 9-story apartment building with a hole smashed through the middle of it, massive slabs of concrete that were hanging down, lots of residents standing around, some of them in tears. One woman, we were told, was waiting for news of 2 relatives who were still somewhere in all of that rubble. The aerial attacks by Russia are becoming more intense, more frequent. They're really quite clearly focused now on Ukraine's capital, and it does feel like a slight shift point in this war in terms of the intensity of those attacks.
4: Yeah, the air war being fought with a mixture of drones and missiles, but the Ukrainians are saying more Russian missiles are getting through. What's going on there?
3: So in recent months, we would have been reporting on huge swarms of drones coming across the border from Russia. It could be hundreds of drones at a time and then a small number of missiles. Ukraine was pretty much able to cope with that to some degree. But now what we're seeing is fewer drones and far more missiles. And the problem for Ukraine is the ballistic missiles, which travel really, really fast, thousands of miles an hour. They go very high and come down very quickly. It's extremely difficult to intercept those. And especially difficult if you don't have, for example, the US-made Patriot missile systems, which Ukraine does have, but it has a dwindling number of those interceptor missiles to try to shoot the ballistic weapons out of the skies. And now we're beginning, I think, to really see the impact of that.
4: Meanwhile, Russia is continuing its grinding effort to try to capture the whole of the Donbas, that eastern region of Ukraine. The narrative recently has been that Ukraine have been pushing back, but I understand Russia are claiming some advances here and Ukraine saying they are still fighting.
3: Yeah, on the ground, all the way along the front line, the grueling, deadly fighting still goes on. What we've seen recently, and I think it's important, the timing of this, at the ahead of the NATO summit in Ankara this week, Vladimir Putin declaring that the town of Konstantinovka has been liberated by Russia. Now, that matters because it is a kind of gateway town. Beyond Konstantinovka, you have really important places like Kramatorsk and Slavyansk, and if those fall, then the way through to taking the entirety of the Donbas is basically cleared. So Vladimir Putin is telling the world that Konstantinovka is now Russian. Ukraine has come out very quickly and said that's not the case, and saying that this is part of the attempt to boost the Russian success story ahead of those NATO talks, when, of course, Vladimir Zelensky will be in Ankara and so will Donald Trump, and they'll be talking about Ukraine.
1: The BBC's Sarah Rainsford with that report.

0: Food delivery drivers across Australia are being targeted in a sophisticated phishing scam affecting the growing number of people taking up gig work. The union representing gig workers says victims have been defrauded of tens of thousands of dollars in a blow to an already vulnerable industry. Eloise Viaz has the story.
1: In the evenings after work, Andrew Rhodes took to the road for a new side hustle, food delivery. The wins came quickly, but in less than a week, he suffered a setback.
2: At the time when it happened to me, it's like 1:30 in the morning. You know, it's late night. I've been out for a few hours already. I just want to go home. It's all new to me as well.
1: The Gold Coast man had just accepted a job on the DoorDash app when he received a phone call. Then an automated message played saying the caller was from DoorDash before a person started speaking.
3: Hey, Andrew, this is DoorDash support. Your order has just been cancelled. I just need you to verify some details for me.
2: It's like they have a script, like they're super confident in everything they say. It's pretty easy to get swept off your feet at the time.
1: Andrew Rhodes was told he needed to confirm details like his name, number and email address to ensure he was reimbursed. The 26-year-old, unaware he was being scammed.
2: The one last final step was they'll send you a one-time text code, which, yes, nobody should ask for it, don't give it out. But obviously under pressure, and you know, that was the last thing I was looking at when I'm on the side of a road.
1: The next morning, Mr. Rhodes found his $200 in earnings wiped from his DoorDash wallet after being redirected to another bank account. He reported the issue and got the account switched back, but weeks later had another $150 stolen.
4: We're hearing more and more examples of delivery riders and drivers getting scammed. It's getting more sophisticated, it's getting more frequent.
1: That's Emily McMillan, National Secretary of the Transport Workers Union, which represents gig workers. She says complaints have escalated in the last 6 months, with the union being able to recover more than $50,000 in stolen funds through negotiations with DoorDash and Uber. Even where monetary losses aren't huge, she says workers' accounts remain deactivated, leaving them unable to receive an income at all.
4: Gig workers are incredibly vulnerable workers. They're exploited. They're often new Australians that are coming into the country. Platforms have a job to protect them because they're vulnerable to scams. We need them to be talking about actually what training and education do you need to avoid phishing scams or other scams? And what safeguards do you need in place to make sure that if you do get scammed, there's immediate protections, there's freezes on accounts, you're not getting locked out of really your only income that you've got coming in?
1: The consumer watchdog, the ACCC, says Australians lost more than $2 billion to scams last year, including $97 million to phishing scams. And it says its ScamWatch website has received over 50 reports of this particular scam this year. They're often combined with what's called a brute force attack, which uses a person's ID details to guess password combinations until the right one is cracked. Cybersecurity expert Troy Hunt says the onus of safeguarding against brute force falls on organisations.
5: We've got hackers or scammers who are breaking into delivery drivers' accounts. Inevitably, those are the accounts from the delivery company. And the question then would be, do they have sufficient controls to limit brute force, keep the bad guys out, while still making it easy for the good guys to get in if they just forget their PIN?
1: DoorDash and Uber say they're working to combat scam activity on their platforms. Andrew Rhodes wants stronger protections in an industry that's otherwise considerably improved his finances.
2: It's helped with all my bills, it's helped me get ahead, it's helped me go on holiday already, so it is pretty disheartening when somebody tries to take that, you know, hard-earned money from you.
0: That report from Eloise Viaz. The Australian share market has opened lower. The ASX 200 down about a third of 1% in early trade this Tuesday morning. The Australian dollar, 69.5 US cents, 51.9 British pence, and buying just under 61 British pence right now. That is how the markets look on this Tuesday. This is ABC News Radio across Australia. Scott Wales with you. The news is not too far away, but before we do that, let's have a look at the weather around the country for this Tuesday, July 7. Brisbane, you can expect a top of 22 degrees, a partly cloudy day. Sydney, it should get to 18 with a few showers about. Canberra, 15 degrees with some morning frost clearing to a mostly sunny day. 13 degrees, cool day in Melbourne, partly cloudy. Same in Hobart, 13 and cloudy. 17 degrees, mostly sunny in Adelaide. 21 and sunny for you in Perth today. And Darwin, 32 degrees. There is a little bit of smoke about as well.

0: ABC News. Hello, I'm Simon Lauder. Striker Foller and Balogun is in the USA lineup in its round of 16 clash against Belgium at Soccer's World Cup. He's been cleared to play after having a one-match ban for a red card, suspended for 12 months after intervention from Donald Trump. Although FIFA says the US president had no bearing on the decision. Belgium was leading 2-1 at halftime in Seattle. SBS commentator David Stahl mentioned the controversy as Balogun ran out onto the pitch.
1: The headline team news is that Foller and Balogun starts for the USA. His one-match ban for a red card in the round of 32 having been suspended. He takes his place in an unchanged lineup from the victory over Bosnia and Herzegovina.
0: The US State Department says it monitored a nuclear-capable test missile launched by China yesterday. It was fired over multiple Pacific countries and appears to have landed in waters near Tuvalu. The head of Taiwan's National Security Council has also posted an image that shows the missile arcing across Micronesia and Melanesia. Washington is urging Beijing to engage in meaningful arms control discussions. The launch came just after Australian and Fijian prime ministers signed the Ocean of Peace Pact, obliging either country to respond if the other comes under military attack. But the defence industry minister, Pat Conroy, says China had been planning the test for a while.
2: We've been monitoring a Chinese Navy task force group that was involved in tracking the launch, and that's been in movement for quite some time. So I think it's more likely to be coincident rather than linked, but obviously that it's ultimately a question for the Chinese government.
0: The ABC understands Australian employees of Microsoft will be caught up in newly announced cuts to its global workforce. The tech giant has laid off 4,800 employees, which account for roughly 2.1% of its workforce. Microsoft Australia employs around 3,000 people across six offices. It's unclear which divisions or locations will be impacted. Microsoft's chief people officer has told employees the roles are not being replaced by AI. The Queensland Premier has doubled down on plans to rebuild Bundaberg's troubled Paradise Dam, despite its operator advising against the move. The Board of Sunwater wrote to the government earlier this year advising it to dump the $4.4 billion project, labelling it grossly disproportionate. But Premier David Crisafulli says it's important for the region and plans are pressing ahead.
3: When we make a promise, we mean it and we'll fulfil it. And the second is I want to give confidence to anyone who is in this region to know that there is a bright future for the region and there is water security. Whether or not you farm, whether or not you're in manufacturing, whether or not you want to buy a home, you need to know that the future of water security is secure.
0: The Transport Workers Union is demanding better protection for delivery drivers, with many losing thousands of dollars in a sophisticated scam over the last 12 months. The union says fake customers contact drivers to place orders and then call back, pretending to be support staff, telling them the order's been cancelled and they're entitled to compensation. Emily McMillan from the TWU says drivers must be able to report they've been scammed in real time.
4: And not simply just to log that issue, but to say, hey, this has happened to me. Can you investigate it? Can you help me? Can you redirect that payment system back to me? Instead, what we've seen is people log that concern, they might not hear back, or they log that concern and they get locked out of their payment wallet. These are vulnerable workers, low-paid workers, don't even receive a minimum wage at this point.
0: Melbourne police have been in a standoff with a vandal on the Balti Bridge all morning. A blue Pam the Bird has been sprayed onto the bridge as the man responsible hangs from the top of one of the 140-metre towers. Down below, police and other emergency services are waiting. They say the man is not negotiating with them and is refusing to come down. Police say there's no threat to the public or road users. Australian tennis player Alex de Minaur feels his goals are starting to slip away after he failed to reach an eighth Grand Slam quarterfinal. The world number six lost 7-5, 7-6, 6-3 to ninth seed Flavio Cobolli in the fourth round at Wimbledon. De Minaur has lost all seven of his Grand Slam quarterfinals.

0: final appearances and would have faced the world number 114 if he'd won. The Australian says he's starting to lose belief.
1: The goals, the beliefs, the dreams that you have, they kind of start fading away, or they feel a little bit further away than when they once were. Like, I feel like a couple of years ago, I was definitely closer to that. Now it just feels like I'm getting a little bit further away from those dreams.
0: Kibole will face Arthur Ferry in the quarterfinals. ABC News.
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3: Coming up, the latest on that dummy missile test by China in the Pacific Ocean yesterday. And Hamas says it will dissolve its government in Gaza after two decades in power. The militant group will hand over governance to a US-backed Palestinian committee as part of a ceasefire agreement with Israel. Australia has joined its Pacific neighbours in condemning the test firing of a nuclear-capable missile by China in the Pacific Ocean on Monday. Here's our Foreign Minister Penny Wong speaking from Fiji yesterday.
4: Australia has been clear with China that we regard this as destabilising to the region. Australia has been clear that this proposed test is in the context of a rapid military build-up by China, which is lacking in the transparency and reassurance as to intent that the region expects.
3: The missile test comes as Prime Minister Anthony Albanese continues his diplomatic tour in the Pacific. It happened just after hours after Australia signed a new defence treaty with Fiji. The federal opposition leader Angus Taylor has also weighed in on the issue this morning.
5: This was an act, a provocation, intimidation, and it is unwelcome. We want to see a peaceful and stable South Pacific. This is not the way to a peaceful and stable South Pacific. We've asked the government for a briefing on this. We look forward to receiving this. But the truth is, we want to see a South Pacific free of the interference of the PLA and the CCP.
3: Dr. Connor Graham is a research fellow in the Pacific Islands program at the Lowy Institute. He joins me now. Connor, welcome to News Radio.
6: Good morning, Scott. Thanks for having me.
3: What do we know about this missile China fired yesterday? And is there a chance it was a coincidence, given what was unfolding in the Pacific with the signing of that pact?
6: Yeah, what we know about it is that obviously it had a dummy warhead, but it was a long-range, nuclear-capable style missile launch from a submarine, just the second publicly announced submarine missile test that China have done. The other one was in 1982. The word coincidence is a funny one here. Was it a reaction to Australia signing? That appears unlikely. It takes weeks to sort of organise a strike like this. That being said, the timing I don't think China will be unhappy with, and they're still sending quite a clear message of their military might and their capabilities. And that message is for Australia, but it's also largely for Japan and Taiwan and the US, showing exactly how much range and capability China has.
3: Yeah, and speaking of capabilities, we know this was only a dummy warhead, but these missiles, how far can they travel from mainland China, or indeed if they're launched from the ocean, they could reach Australia or the United States, depending on where they take off from?
6: Yeah, indeed. I mean, if you're launching from a submarine, as this one was, nowhere's really out of reach. So certainly I think the message they were sending there is this can reach countries like Australia, certainly Japan, the US. They're showing that capability. Yeah.
3: What about the sort of the broader, you know, reasons behind the trip for Anthony Albanese signing this this pact with Fiji? He's also in the Solomon Islands today. Is Australia, how would you describe the status of Australia's efforts to sort of shore up those diplomatic and strategic relationships with our Pacific partners, given we know China has, gone to great lengths in terms of investment in the Pacific region in terms of sort of, I guess, what you'd say, soft diplomacy over the years?
6: Well, I'd describe our recent Pacific diplomacy as a hot streak. Nakamal Agreement last week, Vuu Vale Union and the Ocean of Peace Alliance yesterday with Fiji. And, there was a new leader in the Solomon Islands. He's been in power for about 50 days.

0: he's much more amicable to Australia than his predecessors. So Australia and the Albanese government are really taking advantage of a political window that's open, where we've got amicable leaders almost broadly across the Pacific, and trying to lock in that soft diplomacy, and appearing to be quite successful. We were taken a little bit by surprise by the Ocean of Peace Alliance and how significant it really is when it came yesterday, but certainly welcome news.
1: Yeah, and what it means at its heart is that both Fiji and Australia agree to help the other nation if one of them is struck by a foreign power.
0: Yeah, you know, a threat to one is a threat to both is sort of the essence. And there's also several other elements to the treaty. And I would note as well something meaningful from the Ocean of Peace Alliance is that the architecture is set up in a way that it can allow other Pacific nations that have a standing military to join. So we might be seeing the beginning of a more region-wide security architecture there. So that would include Tonga, New Zealand, and possibly Papua New Guinea as the other three nations with standing militaries at this time.
1: You were saying earlier that Australia has moved with some speed in striking these deals in the Pacific. And, mm. and

0: coalition that essentially to overthrow or vote out the former Prime Minister Manele, who was much more pro-Beijing, and hence Australia's frosty relationship with the Solomon Islands. But that is still a coalition with a slim majority. And if we look at Fiji, Rumbuka has been a great proponent of Australia, but he's had two deputy prime ministers charged with corruption who have stood down in the last 9 months, and he's coming into an election that's due by the start of next year. So, yeah, the winds could change pretty quickly, and I think that's why we're seeing the urgency in the sort of Pacific blitz that Albanese is on at the moment.
1: Yeah, and just finally, you mentioned the Solomon Islands. There's been a long period of tension, particularly when Manasseh Sogavare was PM. He was very outspoken about Australia on a number of levels, but you say that relationship is undergoing a reset under Matthew Wale.
0: Yeah, it certainly is. He visited Canberra in early June, and one of the things that came out of that is a commitment from Wale and Albanese to work on a comprehensive treaty, which is due by hopefully the end of the year. I don't think that'll rise to the level of an alliance with mutual defence, but certainly a great step. It'll involve, no doubt, a significant increase in Australia's development commitments to Solomon Islands, but also possibly some greater intermingling in security and people-to-people links, similar to the Vivale Union, the other thing that was signed yesterday.
1: Okay, all right. Conor Graham, thanks very much for your analysis.
0: No worries. Thanks for having me on.
1: Dr. Conor Graham, a research fellow in the Pacific Islands program at the Lowy Institute. Sad news this morning in Melbourne, where amateur footballer Nathan Fitzgerald has died after suffering critical head injuries during a game on the weekend. The head clash that caused his fatal injuries happened at the Laylaw Recreation Reserve on Saturday. Danushi Diaz reports from the Epping Football Club.
2: Nathan is being remembered as a young man who absolutely loved this game, and also a school teacher who had a profound impact on the students that he taught. There have been hundreds and hundreds of messages of love and support that continue to stream in on social media. Last night, Epping Football Club posted about his loss, saying, "Rest in peace, Fidzy." And on that page, on that post, you can see comments just coming through, expressing shared grief, but also sending love and strength to his family. And a lot of the posts have blue and white hearts just to reflect his team colours as well. I mean, this is really devastating news and what no one would have expected to have happened out of a football game. Now, Nathan also was a school teacher at Mernda Central College. They posted that Nathan was an exceptional young man who brought warmth, energy, kindness and genuine care to every part of his life. I'll read you this other comment as well, saying, describing him as the best and sweetest teacher ever. He was known as Mr. Fids in that school community. So outside of the sporting world, also this school is now grieving this incredibly devastating loss. I talked to a couple of members from the community here this morning who say that they just can't believe something like this has happened, that this community loves football because it's something that brings people together, but also is such an important point of connection for young people like Nathan and his students. Here's what one of the mothers that I talked to said.
3: It's the age of my kids, and I couldn't imagine what it'd be like, what they're going through. And I'm all football. My kids, my eldest played football. Yeah, that's horrible.
2: So there's such a heaviness over this community right now. The club president of Epping here, Luca DeVincentis, said to the ABC that in addition to this heartbreak, there is confusion and just shock over how something like this can happen. This story has made headlines around the world with questions raised about why, about the safety of ovals when they're used by multiple sporting codes. So the Laylaw Reserve, like many ovals around the country, is also used for cricket, and the watchdog for workplace safety in Victoria will be investigating this incident just to see whether this can be prevented in future. The council that's in charge of Laylaw Reserve is also open to a review. It says that it did follow safety regulations and did everything above board, but if it does turn out that Nathan's injuries had anything to do with the pitch, that it will be open to a review. So we'll just wait and see what happens with that. But right now, the focus of this community is really on everyone just supporting each other and being with each other, and also for the family during such a rough time. A fundraiser has been set up, and just this morning I've seen donations in

0: increase. It's about 1,500 donations have been made just to support the family as they are grieving and if they face any financial issues as they go forward in just trying to remember and lay him to rest.
1: Danushi Diaz reporting from the Epping Football Club in Melbourne. Headlines this quarter hour. Two members of the Hells Angels motorcycle gang will appear in court today after allegedly assaulting a delivery driver in Sydney's inner suburbs. Police say the pair threatened the driver with a knife before assaulting him in an apartment block in Pyrmont. The two men have been charged with assault, being armed with intent to cause an offence and participating in a criminal group and a fray. And Microsoft said it's cut almost 5,000 jobs with its video game brand Xbox, bearing a large number of the layoffs. It's believed that the layoffs are in relation to the development of AI technology in the company.

0: Hamas has announced it will dissolve its government in Gaza after two decades in power. The militant group will hand over governance to a US-backed Palestinian committee as part of the ceasefire agreement with Israel. The announcement made no mention of disarmament, which is one of the key requirements under the second phase of the ceasefire deal. CNN's Jeremy Diamond has more about what impact this will have.
1: Well, that's certainly not going to change anything on the ground in Gaza in the immediate term. You know, whether or not it can kind of unlock some additional progress in the behind-the-scenes negotiations that have been happening with the Board of Peace and Israel on the other side remains to be seen. But it seems that Hamas's primary aim with this move today to dissolve its government in Gaza is to try and shift the onus back on Israel. And that's because of what Hamas is not saying today. Hamas is not saying that they are prepared or taking steps to disarm and to demilitarize the entirety of the Gaza Strip, which is exactly what President Trump's 20-point plan says Hamas must do. That has been the primary focus of so many of the back-and-forth negotiations, many of which have taken place in the Egyptian capital of Cairo over the course of the last several months. Hamas has said that it will not disarm until Israel begins to first comply with its obligations in the first phase of this ceasefire agreement. That includes the entry of some 600 trucks of humanitarian aid and commercial trucks per day, as well as ceasing fire in Gaza. And indeed, what we have seen in the Gaza Strip has been near daily Israeli airstrikes in Gaza, as well as entry of aid that hasn't hit that 600 mark on most days in Gaza, according to the most recent data we've seen over the course of the last few months. The Israelis dispute that, insisting that they have allowed for 600 trucks per day into Gaza, but have declined to provide their data on those numbers. And so ultimately here, what's clear is that we are still in this kind of state of political inertia between Israel and Hamas. Israel continuing to kind of tighten its leverage inside the Gaza Strip, whether through these strikes, whether through aid restrictions, or through the kind of advancement of the yellow line inside of Gaza that we have seen. And Hamas, on its end, is refusing to disarm until Israel does all of those aforementioned steps. And so today's announcement doesn't necessarily move the ball forward on that. We'll see whether or not the kind of narrative shift that it may bring about actually unlocks further progress. And again, we do know that behind the scenes, those efforts to try and get Hamas to agree to disarm, as well as to try and see if the International Stabilization Force can finally deploy to the Gaza Strip, whether or not we see any of those things agreed to in the coming weeks.
0: CNN's Jeremy Diamond. At least 20 people have been killed in and around Ukraine's capital in a large-scale Russian missile attack. It's the second attack on the Kyiv region by Russia in less than a week and comes on the eve of a crucial NATO summit. More than 60 missiles were fired into apartment buildings. Ukraine's military was unable to shoot down any of the ballistic missiles fired. That's according to its own Air Force data. President Volodymyr Zelensky is calling on the NATO alliance to take strong decisions, in his words, on boosting Ukraine's air defences in the wake of the strike. DW's Lara Babola has this report.
2: Russia fires a barrage of missiles and drones at Kyiv in the middle of the night. It's the second mass assault on Ukraine's capital in the past few days. Just hours before, Ukraine's president warned people to be vigilant, saying he had intelligence that Russia was preparing to launch another large-scale strike. Those who could ran to safety when the air raid siren sounded, but some were trapped in their apartments.
3: I thought that's it. If, God forbid, there's another strike. We just had bare walls here and nowhere to hide.
4: Everything was falling down. Water started pouring out and there was smoke everywhere. The emergency services began evacuating everyone. Then there was a second strike.
5: This is a nightmare. Let them go to hell. That's what I would say. Putin and all of them.
2: Ukraine's Air Force says it was unable to shoot down any of the ballistic missiles fired by Russia. Ukrainian President Volodymyr Zelensky issued this appeal to his allies on the eve of a NATO summit he's attending. He said, "Our warriors performed well today in intercepting drones and cruise missiles, but unfortunately not Russian ballistic missiles.
6: and the reason lies in the insufficient supply of interceptor missiles. It is critically important that the world, first and foremost, the United States and our European partners, come out of the NATO summit in Ankara with strong decisions in support of our air defense and thus the protection of ordinary people's lives. Ukrainians are hoping their president can secure more of the Patriot defense systems needed to protect them from further attacks.
0: DW's Lara Babola with that report. Well, if you're like me, you've probably never thought about whether bees have feelings, but it's something Australian and Chinese researchers have been looking into, and they found that they do have emotions. It's big news because these behaviours were previously thought to only exist in mammalian species. Professor Andrew Barron, a neuroethologist from Macquarie University and co-author of the report, explained why we need to understand the minds of these insects.
7: I think it hits into a very long-standing question, which is, what are the lives and the minds of other animals like? And there's always been this tension with something like an insect. Is it something like us, or is it a robotic mechanism? That's been a really long-standing question, and that's what we're starting to probe right now.
8: And how have you done that? You've been studying the tiny faces of bumblebees.
7: We have. And what motivated that work is, I mean, you know, Rhiannon, we all the time, we're reading each other's states, each other's inner lives, off each other's faces. And that does extend into other animals as well. And Darwin was the first to point this out. He pointed out that for many other mammals, we can get a sense of their emotions and their inner life by observing their faces. So we decided to look whether there was anything in an insect's facial movements that could give us some sort of index on its inner life, or whether it even had one at all.
8: And what did you find about what they did or didn't like?
7: We gave them different solutions that they would either drink or avoid. So let's start with that. So we used a sugar solution and a drop of salty water. And we saw very, very different reactions in their mouthparts to sugar versus salty water. So the sugar solution, even after they had drunk it, they kept extending their tongue. They were reaching into midair, almost like smacking their lips. Whereas a salt solution, if we gave them very dilute salt, they backed away from it, they shook their heads, and they wiped their mouthparts almost in disgust. That was a starting point. Then we had to probe whether, are they just responding to the chemistry of sugar and salt, or is this to do with their subjective internal state?
8: What do you think this research can teach us, and how do you think it can be applied?
7: So it adds to a body of work that shows that there is some sort of inner life in a bee. It has subjective likes and dislikes as part of its behavior. So it's not a robotic mechanism. There's something it's like to be a bee. We're not saying it's the same as us in any way, but it means that there's more to this animal than we realize.
8: And where do you hope to take this research next?
7: A lot of different directions. So now we know it's there, and now we've got this window into the inner life of a bee. We want to work out how they work, what this inner life is like, and really start to understand basically how this an internal life evolved in the first place.
8: All right. And in broader terms, do you think this research could apply to our understanding of other insects and how they think?
7: Oh, very definitely. Absolutely. I don't think the bees are special in this regard. If we look at the insect brain, that's highly conserved across all insects. The bee brain is big for an insect, but it's the same type of brain. So I'd expect this finding to translate to other insects as well.
0: Interesting, Professor Andrew

0: Barron from Macquarie University, and he was speaking there to Rhiannon Elston.
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0: Well, by now you've probably heard about Neil the Seal, the 5-year-old elephant seal famed for his regular visits to Tasmania's southern seaside towns. But there are fears his celebrity status is putting him in danger. A local councillor wants the Tasmanian government to step in and help manage Neil's visits. Clarence Deputy Mayor Alison Ritchie says support is needed as visitor numbers increase with people trying to visit Neil.
5: Neil has become not just a Tasmanian or Australian sensation. He's a global phenomenon at the moment, and naturally that's given rise to concerns about Neil's future welfare, and to make sure, of course, that we can continue to manage the wonderful visits we have from Neil in the most effective and safe way for Neil and the community. Naturally, people are hoping that we can ensure that the management arrangements moving forward will provide the best opportunities for Neil to live safely and wildly and be able to do all the things that a seal is should be doing in the wild without that human contact. So we are trying to minimise, that is the point of the exercise, is to minimise the interaction with people, naturally to the extent that we can, with Neil coming on shore and deciding to wrestle with bollards and cars and make visits to local service stations. So managing all that appropriately and as best we can is really important moving forward. And so that's what this conversation is all about.
0: Clarence Deputy Mayor Alison Ritchie are speaking there about Neil the Seal, the 5-year-old elephant seal. He weighs about a ton, but he will more than double in size over the next few years. And his ongoing visits to Tasmanian's southern seaside towns. Some ongoing questions about the seal's welfare, particularly if he keeps making these annual visits. This is ABC News Radio across Australia. Good to have your company this morning. The news is not too far away. Let's just get a quick update for you from the Football World Cup. That game between the USA and Belgium, overshadowed as it was by Donald Trump's intervention in getting that red card overturned for the US player, and FIFA agreeing to that, but it's not working out at the moment because Belgium, they lead the USA 3-1. This is 65 minutes into their round of 16 clash. Belgium 3, the USA 1, and there's about half an hour of play left in that game, so we'll keep you updated as that match unfolds. Let's have a quick look at the weather before I take you to the news. And in Brisbane, you can expect a top today of 22 degrees, partly cloudy. Sydney, 18 degrees and some showers, 15 in Canberra. Some morning frost about, but it should become mostly sunny through the afternoon. Melbourne, a top of 13 degrees and partly cloudy. Hobart, 13 degrees, also partly cloudy. Mostly sunny, a top of 17 in Adelaide. 21 degrees and sunny in Perth, and 32 degrees with a little bit of smoke about in Darwin. 11:30 Australian Eastern Standard Time, 11 o'clock in the centre, 9:30 in the west. It's news time.

0: ABC News. Hello, I'm Simon Lauder. The federal opposition says China must understand that Australia views missile tests in the Pacific region as unwelcome. China has confirmed a nuclear-capable missile test was conducted over the Pacific yesterday. The missile appears to have landed near the exclusive economic zones of Nauru and Tuvalu. Shadow Defence Minister James Patterson told Nine China's decision to launch the missile is especially concerning, given the region's leaders have said they want it to be a conflict-free zone.
1: China is engaging in behaviour which it knows is threatening, which it knows is coercive. One of the reasons why militaries conduct exercises like these is for the demonstration effect. They want others to know they've got the capability to do so.
0: The Venezuelan government says the death toll from twin earthquakes that hit the country last month now stands at 3,565. The president of Venezuela's National Assembly also says close to 17,000 people have been injured and nearly 18,000 people have been displaced. It's feared the death toll could still climb far higher, with thousands still unaccounted for. A super typhoon equipped

0: Equivalent to a Category 5 cyclone has battered the Northern Marianas for the second time this year. Super Typhoon Bavi made landfall, packing winds close to 300 kilometres an hour. There are no reports of fatalities or serious injuries. The tiny island of Rota, north of Guam, was in its direct path. Local Mayor Aubrey Hocog says recovery efforts are underway.
1: Our island has undergone major, not only private residential, but our government facilities, our government assets, our public areas. And so that's one of the things our main focus will be. We have already an action plan to deploy our team to do their respective assessments.
0: Another suspected case of the deadly H5N1 bird flu has been detected in Western Australia. The state government says a dead migratory seabird found on a beach in Perth North last week is a presumed positive case of the virus. If that's confirmed, it would take the total number of infections in Australia so far to 7. The CEO of BirdLife Australia, Kate Miller, says they're calling for a $200 million emergency funding package to help protect native animals.
2: I was down in Esperance last week. You know, that was the first place where those two unwell birds came. There are incredible islands just offshore there. They have little penguins, petrels, shearwaters, as well as New Zealand fur seals and Australian sea lions, and all of those birds and mammals are really susceptible to this virus.
0: Two members of the Hells Angels motorcycle gang will appear in court today after allegedly assaulting a delivery driver in Sydney's inner suburbs. Police say the pair threatened the 34-year-old driver with a knife before assaulting him in an apartment block elevator in Pyrmont. The two men, aged 27 and 33, have been charged with assault, occasioning actual bodily harm, being armed with intent to cause an offence, participating in a criminal group and affray. Campaigners against online violence say a lot of work can be done to combat hate, even without the help of social media platforms. The Royal Commission on Anti-Semitism and Social Cohesion has heard from Facebook and Instagram's parent company Meta, defending the content on its platforms, saying it doesn't want to risk over-policing. Director of campaign group Moonshot, Teresa Raja, appeared before the commission and says systems can be put in place now to curb hateful content, without waiting for companies to change their internal policies.
3: I think holding them accountable is very important, and that's why I think a lot of what's come up at the Royal Commission and what we're hearing from the eSafety Commissioner are really important initiatives. But from our perspective, this is work that we think is really impactful, where you can actually do that work now, and you don't have to wait on platforms to cooperate.
0: South Australia's Research and Development Institute says teams will be sent to Whyalla to survey giant Australian cuttlefish this week and next. A temporary ban on recreational water-based activities was introduced last week due to significantly low cuttlefish numbers. They'd usually be seen in their tens of thousands. The Institute's Professor Mike Steer says the breeding season has about a month left.
4: There is a chance that it could be delayed, that aggregation could be delayed, but all indications at this stage is suggesting that the population has been significantly depleted.
0: A man who abseiled Melbourne's Balti Bridge and spray-painted the renowned Pam the Bird graffiti has been detained by police after an eight-hour standoff this morning. The man made his way down the 140-metre tower and was met with a swift police response late this morning. The standoff caused commuter disruptions during peak hour. You're up to date with ABC News.
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6: Coming up on ABC News Radio this morning, the latest from the Anti-Semitism Royal Commission. We're going to hear from our reporter, Gavin Coote. And the fallout from that extraordinary intervention by Donald Trump in having the red card for the US striker Folarin Balogun overturned so he can play in today's round of 16 match against Belgium. And right now, that match is not going the USA's way. After that intervention, Belgium currently lead 3-1. There's about 20 minutes of play left in that game. Senior staff at two of the largest social media video platforms will front the Royal Commission on Anti-Semitism and Social Cohesion today. The inquiry will examine how YouTube and TikTok have managed to the spread of hate online. Gavin Coote has been following the hearings, and he explains who is giving evidence today.
7: First up, we'll be hearing from Zachary Hecht. He's the global head of policy, trust and safety with TikTok, the short-form video platform that has absolutely exploded in popularity since the COVID pandemic and has been one that's been the focus of the Royal Commission. There's been a lot of discussion about anti-Semitic content on TikTok, but it also must be said some of the analysis presented to the Royal Commission from some of the not-for-profit organisations that have been doing work for the Royal Commission have found that TikTok actually has one of the highest rates of removal of hateful content once it's reported. But we'll be hearing from the global head of policy, trust and safety. He's actually travelled out from New York voluntarily to give evidence here in Sydney this morning. We'll be hearing from one of his colleagues as well a little bit later in the morning. And then after that, we'll be hearing from YouTube's Australia head of policy and government relations, Rachel Lord. Now, YouTube, of course, the second most visited website in the world behind Google, extremely popular, and given its long form, sort of more long form format, it has its own sets of challenges with regarding moderating content and also comment sections as well. That's been something that's been discussed in the Royal Commission. So we can expect some questions of both those companies around how they moderate hate content and anti-Semitism in particular. But YouTube, of course, is owned

0: Gavin, Meta was in the spotlight yesterday. What was the main takeaway from that?
1: Well, the real focus was on a policy change that Meta brought in early last year, January 2025, where it moved away from a very proactive model of moderating content. If hateful content was about to be uploaded, Meta moderators were able to take that off quickly before it was published. Post-January 2025, they moved to more a reactive model of users reporting content and then that being assessed by the moderators and in many cases remaining online. The commission heard yesterday a lot of offensive content has remained online to this day after being reported for more than a year. But it was found that an internal document circulated through Meta was basically making the point that Meta, it doesn't see it as its role anymore to police offensiveness. So they don't really take down that kind of any Semitic content anymore or other offensive content, but they made the point yesterday that it's when it crosses the line into a potential harm in the real world, whether that be a terrorism risk or a risk of child exploitation, but certainly a really intense line of questioning from the Royal Commission yesterday about that policy.
0: And the Royal Commission will soon turn its attention to public broadcasters. What do we know about that?
1: Yeah, the real focus in this hearing block so far has been social media, and we will hear from a couple of more platforms, potentially LinkedIn, before the week is out. But then the other major tranche of focus really in this Royal Commission hearing block is the public broadcasters, ABC and SBS. We know that both organisations have made submissions to the inquiry and they've said they look forward to engaging with the Commission, and we know now that there will be representatives of both of the organisations appearing, though it's unclear exactly who will be giving evidence. We know at this stage that much of the focus will be around the complaints mechanism. The ABC obviously has a sort of an independent ombudsman that assesses complaints. That's going to be an area of focus. But the Commission has made clear it won't be looking at individual complaints of bias, more about how broadcasters like the ABC and SBS manage broader complaints around anti-Semitism and perhaps broadly more the Jewish community's feelings that have been expressed to this date about the coverage of the war in the Middle East.
2: That's our reporter Gavin Coote speaking to Gemma Vaness. Well, Prime Minister Anthony Albanese

0: is continuing his Pacific tour today, a day after China test-fired a nuclear-capable intercontinental ballistic missile armed with a dummy warhead in the Pacific Ocean. Australia was among countries that were notified about the test. China says it was launched from a submarine and landed within a target zone in the Pacific. News of the missile test broke just hours after Australia and Fiji announced a surprise new military pact, elevating the two countries' alliance to the highest levels. Caitlin Byrne is a professor of international relations with the Griffith Business School and a former Australian diplomat. She says it's hard to say if China planned the test fire to happen while Mr. Albanese was in Fiji.
1: These kinds of missile tests do take a lot of planning. There were three missile tracking ships pre-positioned in the South Pacific while it happened. So I think look, the optics, regardless, are not great for Beijing. They're saying this is part of a routine annual missile testing program that they have in place. But the very fact that it happened on the day that Anthony Albanese and the Fiji Prime Minister Rabuka signed the Oceans of Peace Defence Pact doesn't look good for Beijing. So I think regardless of whether it was planned or whether it was a coincidence, the optics aren't great.
2: Yeah, for people waking up this morning, what do you think the message is that China is trying to send here, presuming that this was planned to coincide with everything that's going on in the Pacific at the moment?
1: Oh, look, China is saying this is part of its military testing, but I think the message is very clear. China is modernising and building up and accelerating the modernisation of its military, including its navy, the PLA Navy. So it's sending some very clear signals on what its capability might be, including across the region. I think those signals need to be taken fairly seriously. This is the second missile test in under 2 years in the South Pacific, and certainly Australia and Pacific Island leaders are taking that signal very seriously.
2: Mm. How successful do you think the Albanese government has been so far in strengthening ties in the Pacific? It made a real thing of this when it was in opposition and when it first came to power.
1: Absolutely. And I think certainly from Foreign Minister Penny Wong's perspective, as well as the Prime Minister's perspective, they have doubled down on really building a kind of security architecture across the Pacific that is inclusive, that reflects Australia's position as a member of the Pacific Islands Forum, you know, and also builds on vivale, the concept of family. So it's not just empty rhetoric, which I think we have seen in the past from Australia. I think what you're seeing is Australia showing up regularly, really engaging with leaders. So we had Fiji yesterday, Prime Minister Albanese will be in the Solomon Islands today. He'll be hosting leaders from PNG and Tonga this week in Brisbane for the State of Origin. Add that to the defence pact put in place with Vanuatu and PNG recently, and I think you can see a pattern of real relationship building happening right across the Pacific, and one that's very attuned to Pacific Island interests as well.
2: You mentioned Solomon Islands, the Prime Minister going there this morning. In fact, I think he's leaving very, very soon. How critical is that relationship right now with Australia? Because for a long time in Canberra, it has been speculated that that is the most likely place where China would get a foothold to build some sort of military base that would effectively be an unsinkable aircraft carrier in our neighbourhood.
1: Absolutely. This is a critical relationship for Australia, and we've seen, you know, secret deals kind of revealed in the past, a couple of years ago, between Solomon Islands and China. Prime Minister Matthew Wale is building a new kind of dialogue. He's recently been appointed building a dialogue with Australia. I think he is interested, and certainly Anthony Albanese is, in building a more comprehensive relationship with Solomon Islands. Look, this is one to really watch as it develops over the next weeks, months and years. I think it's absolutely critical for Australia.
0: Caitlin Byrne, a Professor of International Relations with the Griffith Business School and a former Australian diplomat.

Headlines this quarter hour. Microsoft says it's cut almost 5,000 jobs, with its video game brand Xbox bearing a large number of the layoffs. It's believed the cuts are related to developments in AI technology. And the United Nations is scaling up aid to Venezuela, with the death toll from last month's devastating twin earthquake.

0: Well, it's time for another look at the sport, and that round of 16 match between the USA and Belgium is approaching full-time. Jared Coote, what do we know?
1: Hey, Scott. Yeah, what we know is it looks like the US is going to be out of the FIFA Men's World Cup, the last host left of the three, with Canada and Mexico also out. It is 3-1 to Belgium at the moment in the 83rd minute of the match. So still time, of course, for the US to force a result here, but not looking likely at this stage, but they are on the attack in the back end of this game, trying to get one of the two goals that they so desperately need here in this match. It was Charles Catalara who opened the scoring early on for the Belgian side. The US hit back through a deflected free kick, but then Catalara scored his second only a couple minutes after that. So it was 2-1 at halftime. And now in this second half, Hans Vaneken has scored a third for Belgium. So, yeah, 3-1 at the moment. We'll keep you updated on the match as it wraps up. There's about 7 minutes left of regulation time here, and then they'll go into injury time as well. Earlier this morning, substitute Mikel Merino scored a 91st-minute winner for Spain in a 1-0 win over Portugal in the round of 16. The match was the last at a World Cup for Portuguese legend Cristiano Ronaldo, who has announced he won't be attempting to play at a 7th World Cup in 4 years' time. Well, New South Wales and Queensland are holding their final training sessions today before tomorrow's deciding game of Rugby League State of Origin series in Brisbane. New South Wales coach Laurie Daly has been heavily criticised for his team's performances despite the series locked at 1 win apiece. Blues players have leapt to the defence of Daly this week, expressing a desire to win for the coach. Daly says he hopes he is not their main motivation.
2: I hope that's not their why. You know, I think yeah, playing Origin's about, you know, who you're representing. And this group is very supportive. They understand what's at stake. They know that, you know, they haven't played their best footy, so their best footy's coming.
1: Alex de Minaur feels his goals are starting to slip away from him after failing in his attempt to reach an 8th Grand Slam quarterfinal. The world number 6 lost 7-5, 7-6, 6-3 to 9th seed Flavio Cabolli in the 4th round at Wimbledon. De Minaur has lost all 7 of his previous Grand Slam quarterfinal appearances and would have faced the world number 114 if he had won this match. The Australian says he's starting to lose belief that he can reach his ambitions.
3: The goals, the beliefs, the dreams that you have, they kind of start fading away, or they feel a little bit further away than when they once were. Like, I feel like a couple of years ago, I was definitely closer to that. Now it just feels like I'm getting a little bit further away from those dreams.
1: Meantime, American 6-seed Taylor Fritz has beaten 10-seed Alexander Bublik in straight sets in the 4th round at the tournament. Fritz blasted 23 aces and won 3 of his 4 break points in a 7-6, 6-4, 6-4 victory. British world number 114, Arthur Fury, came from 2 sets to 1 down to beat Grigor Dimitrov in a 5th-set tiebreaker. 2nd-seed Alexander Zverev was leading Yuri Lehechka 2 sets to love when play was suspended for the day. In the women's draw, Italian player Yasmin Paolini has ended Filipino player Alexandra Ayala's run at the tournament, beating the 21-year-old in 3 sets in the 4th round. The 13 seed won 6-4, 4-6, 6-3, putting an end to the best Grand Slam run by a player from the Philippines. 9th seed Linda Noskova converted her only 2 break points in a 6-4, 7-6 victory over Madison Keys, and Elise Mertens has beaten Marie Bozkova in straight sets. Defending champion Tadej Pogacar has won stage 3 of cycling's Tour de France. The Slovenian showed great acceleration to the line to finish the 196-kilometre stage just ahead of Jonas Vingegaard. Pogacar acquired the yellow jersey after the bonus points for winning the stage took him level on time with Vingegaard, who had been in yellow since the opening stage. An 11-time world surfing champion Kelly Slater has been given a wildcard entry for the World Tour event in Tahiti next month. Having turned pro in 1990, the 54-year-old last won on tour in 2022 and will be lining up as a 5-time champion at the iconic event at Chalpu. Australia's Jack Robinson is the defending champion at the event. So not long to go in this round of 16 match at the World Cup. We're in the 87th minute now. Still Belgium 3, the United States 1 as the Americans fight to stay in the tournament as the only host left for the time being, Scotty. But we'll have to wait and see. We'll find out in about, I'm guessing, around 10 minutes time once injury time's wrapped up.
4: We will. Jared, thank you. Jared Coote with the sport. Yes, Belgium 3-1 over the US at the moment and about 10 minutes in that game to go. Let's stay with the World Cup and indeed this match, this controversial decision by FIFA in the wake of an intervention by US President Donald Trump to over
0: overturn that red card ban for the US striker Folarin Balogun. He had been given a one-game ban for stepping on the ankle of a Bosnia-Herzegovina player last week. It's proved a controversial decision by FIFA. Gianni Infantino reviewed the decision at the request of Donald Trump and suspended the ban for the striker. At the moment, though, as Jared just mentioned, not helping the US at all because Belgium lead 3-1 late in that game. Benita Mercedes is a former Football Federation Australia leader who investigated FIFA corruption in a book. She says this intervention from Donald Trump is huge.
5: There's only been one other incident of it in World Cup history, and that was in 1962, which was later proven to be a case of corruption where that happened. And it's just unprecedented for a red card to be suspended from a leading player in one of the host countries. It's just unheard of.
6: Well, what does it mean for the tournament? So this is a striker from the USA team, and USA is trying to stay still in the tournament.
5: I think it could call into question the whole integrity of the tournament, particularly if the US go on to bigger and better things in it. They've certainly gone a lot further than they have in a long time. The irony in this also is that Folarin Balogun is actually a birthright citizen.
6: That's right. He's from the UK originally.
5: Exactly. Only a few weeks ago, Trump wouldn't have wanted him at all. So I think that... It does call into question the integrity of the tournament, and I think what this clearly does is shines a light on the governance of FIFA. Whether it's a red card or not is almost beyond, you know, that's really not the issue here. The issue is about the governance of FIFA and the fact that a powerful person in the President of the United States can call the President of FIFA and ask for a review of a decision or have a decision overturned. That just shouldn't happen. We all, as fans, have issues with referees and the decisions they make on the field. But we also understand those decisions are taken on the field and they stay on the field and we accept it.
6: How would you describe the relationship between the US president and FIFA? Previously, we had this FIFA Peace Prize that was presented to Donald Trump. What do we know?
5: Well, Infantino has spent the past few years trying to get closer and closer to Trump, and he's obviously done so. He's awarded him a peace prize. He's not done what a FIFA president should have done when the referee was banned from entering the United States, and that is stand up for his referee for the World Cup. He allowed Iran to have to go to and stay in Mexico rather than stay in the US, which was where their games were based. So Infantino's shown time after time after time that he's more willing to curry favour with the President of the United States than actually stand up for the sport that he represents.
6: What sort of reaction have we had from the Belgian team and also from UEFA, which is the European Association? What have they had to say about all of this?
5: Well, Belgium FA has said that they're going to take all possible options. And the reality is that prior to the kickoff of the game at 10 o'clock, there's not much that they can do. The time has been so short. And that's why I said this is really an issue of governance, because what they can do is play a long game here and call in the resources of UEFA and the other member associations of UEFA to take this issue further in terms of the governance and the running of FIFA. Overnight, I've noticed that other football associations, particularly in Europe, have come in and supported Belgium, particularly Norway, Switzerland, and I think others will get behind them because those who care about the game and the integrity of the game, and putting aside, as I said, that referees will always make decisions that a lot of us don't agree with, you should not be able to change the course of a game through a powerful person making a phone call to the president of an international sporting body.
6: Is this story over?
5: I don't think so. And particularly when, you know, and this will depend on what happens with the United States and what's going to happen in a few hours' time when these two teams take the field. But it's also no surprise. I mean, the President of the United States was not able to accept the election in 2020, so it's no surprise that he can't accept a decision of a referee.
0: Benita Mercedes speaking there to Sally Sara on RN. Benita is a former Football Federation Australia leader who investigated FIFA corruption in a book she wrote. And that game, it's looking very much like Belgium. They lead 3-1 over the USA. So that intervention by Donald Trump not helping at all. And Belgium now deep into the match. There's about 4 minutes of injury time left. Look like they are going to knock the host nation out of the Football World Cup.
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0: Well, after a bleak start to the season, Australia's ski resorts are relishing a good dumping of snow over the weekend. For parts of the Alpine region, it was the warmest June in 59 years, which means it was the worst start to a ski season in decades. But a major snowstorm hit the New South Wales and Victorian Alps last week. Our reporter Jacinta Cunahan is at Perisher, and she's had a chat to some of the people who are hitting the slopes.
14: It's a beautiful day up here in Perisher. The snowstorm came over the weekend, delivering fresh powder across the whole mountain range. Perisher has seen around 37 centimetres of snow since last week. Threadbow around 43 centimetres, and down in Victoria, Hotham has seen around 36 centimetres. This is really welcomed news. Around this time last week, these slopes were mostly grass hills. That's because it's been one of the worst starts to the season since 1957. June has also been one of the hottest months on record. That's really hindered natural snowfall and also meant that it hasn't got cold enough for many of the snow machines to produce that snow. But at the moment, people are pretty happy. We spoke to a lot of people yesterday. They're stoked to be up on the mountain. However, some people have said that the lines are quite long. Here's what some people had to say.
15: We had a booking for this week, but we cancelled it a week ago thinking that there wasn't going to be snow. So we've just made a last-minute trip down, which is really exciting.
16: Yesterday was pretty bad, but I think today is getting better now. Yeah, but we're hoping for more challenges to be open.
14: For the rest of the week, we will see a lot of sunshine. It is going to drop down below zero, however, to around -4 overnight, which is really good news for that snow making. The mountain really does need a lot more snow. The Perisher is only recording around 34 centimetres of depth, and that there needs to be a lot more to be covering the mountain. At the moment, you can see a lot of grass patches, a lot of dirt patches, and there's only around 10 to so lifts open. That was at least yesterday and expected around the same today. They have more than 40 lifts up here in Perisher. So it needs a lot more snow to get that good base. But at the same time, it has been welcomed news with this snowstorm over the weekend, and we will see cold temperatures during the week, so those snow guns can be firing.
0: That's our reporter Jacinta Cunahan, who is in Perisher. And as you heard there, finally some snow has come to the Australian Alps after what was a very warm start to the ski season. The news is not too far away. I can tell you that it's all over. Belgium 4 have absolutely thrashed the USA 1. The USA, the host nation, are out of football's World Cup, losing their round of 16 match to Belgium 4-1. That was despite that intervention, extraordinary intervention by President Donald Trump to have that red card overturned against Balogun, the US striker who'd been suspended after the last game. But FIFA intervened and said he could play, but it had has not helped at all because Belgium, in the face of that, have defeated the USA 4-1, and they now move through to the quarterfinals of the Football World Cup. That also means the last of the host nations are now out, with Mexico and Canada having also exited the tournament. This is ABC News Radio across Australia. The news is next, and then it's time for today's edition of The World Today.
16: ABC News, hello, I'm Satyam Weinstein. An intercontinental ballistic missile test in the Pacific Ocean is being seen as a strong message by China about its military capabilities. The long-range nuclear-capable missile with a dummy warhead was launched from a submarine flying over the exclusive economic zones of Nauru, Micronesia and Kiribati. Australia was notified of the test, which came on the same day as Australia and Fiji announced a new military alliance. Professor Caitlin Byrne from Griffith University University says Australia and the Pacific will be taking the test very seriously.
9: I think the message is very clear. China is modernising.

0: and building up and accelerating the modernization of its military, including its navy, the PLA Navy. So it's sending some very clear signals on what its capability might be, including across the region.
1: The British military says a tanker travelling off the coast of Oman is on fire after being hit with a projectile. The UK's Maritime Trade Operations Agency says an unknown projectile hit the port side of the vessel as it was moving south out of the Strait of Hormuz towards the Gulf of Oman. Authorities are investigating where the strike came from, but there have been no reports of casualties or any environmental impact. No one's claimed responsibility for the attack at this stage. The United Nations is scaling up aid to Venezuela, where the death toll from last month's devastating twin earthquakes has now risen to over 3,500. Another 16,000 people were injured. Nearly 18,000 have been left homeless. Acting President Delcy Rodriguez has defended the government's handling of the disaster amid growing frustration from Venezuelans who say the emergency response was slow to get underway. UN spokesperson Stefan Dujarric says the Venezuelan government is leading the response.

0: agencies.
1: An Army cadet officer accused of secretly filming women in the shower of the Australian Defence Force Academy in Canberra has been hit with 79 further charges. Sarkacha Marlin reports.
2: Police allege Tane Stevens hid a camera inside a soap dispenser in a female bathroom at ADFA to capture intimate recordings of women. The 20-year-old was arrested earlier this year and pleaded not guilty to 5 counts of capturing intimate visual data. Mr Stevens appeared by phone in the ACT Magistrates Court today, where he pleaded not guilty to 77 additional counts of capturing intimate visual data, as well as 1 count of possessing child abuse material and 1 count of using a carriage service to transmit sexual material without consent. Mr Stevens was suspended from the Defence Force and remains on bail. The case will return to court in September.
1: A council in Melbourne's north says it will support a safety review of its facilities if a cricket pitch was found to have contributed to the catastrophic head injury sustained by a suburban footy player. Georgia Lenton Williams has the story.
3: Victoria's workplace safety watchdog is investigating after 27-year-old Nathan Fitzgerald was critically injured when his head collided with a cricket pitch comprised of a shock-absorbing pad over a concrete slab. The incident occurred during a local match at Laylaw Recreation Reserve in Melbourne's north on Saturday. Mr Fitzgerald died on Monday night in hospital after receiving end-of-life care and is being remembered for his warmth and kindness. The council responsible for the Oval, City of Whittlesea, says it followed safety regulations but would support a review if the pitch was found to have contributed to his injuries.
1: Scientists say they've made a surprising discovery that bees actually have feelings. Previously, it was behaviour believed to only exist in mammals, but the Australian and Chinese researchers found that bees have emotions and other insects likely do as well. Professor Andrew Barron from Macquarie University says they gave bumblebees salt and sugar solutions and studied their facial expressions to see if they could determine what they were feeling.
4: The sugar solution, even after they had drunk it, they kept extending their tongue, so reaching into midair, almost like smacking their lips, whereas a salt solution, if we gave them very dilute salt, they backed away from it, they shook their heads, and they wiped their mouthparts almost in disgust.
1: And the United States has gone down 4-1 to Belgium in their round of 16 match at the FIFA World Cup in Kansas. The result means they're knocked out of the tournament despite FIFA controversially overturning a one-match ban for a red card for America's star striker Florian Balogun following the intervention of US President Donald Trump. Belgium will play Spain in the quarterfinals after the side beat Portugal 1-0 earlier today. You're up to date with the latest from ABC News.
5: Good afternoon, I hope you're well. I'm Andy Park and this is The World Today, coming to you from Gadigal Land in Sydney. This Tuesday, the USA sensationally out of the World Cup despite the controversial overturning of a key player's red card before the match. And the strange demands of Pam the Bird, the graffiti artist who held up thousands of commuters from high above Melbourne's Balti Bridge this morning.
6: I want a peanut butter and jam sandwich and a glass of milk, or I'm not coming down.
7: He gets to places that artists could only ever dream of.
8: It's one thing to make a political stance, but when you're actually costing taxpayers money to ensure that we can get you down safely from the Balti, I think it's a complete joke.
5: That story in a moment, but first, Australia's foreign minister says China's test launch of a nuclear-capable weapon in the South Pacific is destabilising for the region. The missile was propelled into the air just hours after Prime Minister Anthony Albanese signed a historic defence treaty with Fiji. But the government doesn't believe the test was timed to send a message. A Chinese government spokesperson says the test was safe and part of routine military training, telling critics not to overinterpret it. Here's Rachel Milley.
9: The Chinese missile was launched from a nuclear-powered submarine in the South China Sea. The ABC's been told the missile was armed with a dummy warhead, flew over the exclusive economic zones of Nauru and Kiribati in the Pacific Ocean and landed about 1,000 kilometres northeast of the Solomon Islands. The Foreign Minister, Penny Wong, says it's an unwelcome development.
10: I'll leave it to China to speak to its intention. I'll simply indicate that Australia's view is this test is destabilising for the region and raises the risk of miscalculation We do not believe this test is consistent with the view that Pacific leaders have very clearly expressed, that this

0: a notorious graffiti character well known to Melburnians called Pam the Bird.
1: I'm not a big fan of his scroll of Pam the Bird, but I've become more used to it over the years because of where he does it.
0: Dr. Adrian Doyle is the director of art studio, the Blender Studios, and runs Melbourne street art tours.
1: Where Pam's concept lays is in the locations that he manages to achieve, which is extraordinary. He gets to places that artists could only ever dream of.
0: Pam is a cartoon bird that started appearing around the Victorian capital in 2023, often in hard-to-reach places, including road signs over freeways and tall buildings, and has attracted criticism after it was drawn on heritage sites. While the ABC has been unable to confirm the identity of the man who scaled the Balti Bridge this morning, 22-year-old Jack Gibson Burrell is alleged to be the creator of Pam the Bird. Gibson Burrell is currently out on bail and facing trial on unrelated charges. While some are frustrated by the chaos, Adrian Doyle says Pam the Bird is art.
1: The illicitness of what he does in many ways makes people think about, why is it illicit? Why can't we use these spaces?
0: The Pam the Bird Balti Bridge stunt shut down southbound traffic for hours this morning, disrupting thousands of commuters during peak hour. A spokesperson for Victoria Police says the man on top of the tower refused to follow police direction. ABC Melbourne was inundated with calls and texts responding to the incident. One caller, Susan, says she's dead against it.
2: It's one thing to make a political stance, but when you're actually costing taxpayers money to, you know, ensure that we can get you down safely from the Balti, I think it's a complete joke.
0: Another caller, Jimmy, says graffiti is the art of the street.
3: You know, people in their ivory tower love going over to museums and galleries, and I like doing that stuff too, but this is the gallery of the Battler. This is the art of lower socioeconomic Australia.
0: Adrian Doyle acknowledged some people will be angry.
1: Look, I understand why people are upset. Oh, wow, I'm going to be late to work by 5 minutes. If you're just going in to a train and just smashing the windows and breaking seats and setting things on fire, that's pure vandalism. But if you're making a statement that is making people think in a way that's outside of their everyday, then I definitely think it's important.
0: The man who scaled the Balti Bridge was detained by police this morning after an 8-hour standoff.
4: Bridget Fitzgerald with that report. And that's all from the World Today team this Tuesday. Thanks for your company. I hope you can join me at the same time tomorrow. I'm Andy Park. Hope you have a great day.
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4: Hello, Scott Wales with you for ABC News Radio. Very good to have your company. Coming up, we're going to get some analysis for you on that missile test undertaken by Chinese military in the Pacific yesterday. In a moment, we're going to talk to Ned Hall about all the latest from the World Cup, that round of 16 match between Belgium and the USA, and also concerns about bird flu as more cases identified on the Australian mainland. But first, let's get some news headlines, and it is hello to Satyam Weinstein.
6: Hi, Scott. The Defence Minister Richard Miles says a Chinese intercontinental ballistic missile didn't land particularly close to Australia. China confirmed the long-range missile test was carried out in the Pacific yesterday. The ABC has been told it splashed down in the ocean closest to the exclusive economic zones of Tuvalu and Kiribati. Mr. Miles says the test risks destabilising the region. Conservation groups are calling for an urgent $200 million package to protect Australian animals from the deadly H5N1 bird flu. Western Australia's government says a giant petrel found dead on a beach in Perth North is a presumed case of the virus. If that's confirmed by testing, it would take the number of avian influenza cases in Australia to 7. Child safety advocates are calling for mandatory reporting when young people disclose online sexual abuse to AI chatbots. A new study from the University of Adelaide reveals AI is involved in 1 in 4 cases of non-consensual sexual image sharing in Australian teens. It also shows victims are more likely to disclose abuse to AI chatbots than they are to the authorities. The ABC understands Australian employees of Microsoft will be caught up in a newly announced cuts to its global workforce. The tech giant's laying off 4,800 employees, which account for roughly 2.1% of its workforce. Microsoft Australia employs around 3,000 people across six offices, but it's

0: clear which divisions or locations will be impacted. Microsoft's chief people officer has told employees the roles are not being replaced by AI. Flower tributes are being left outside the Epping Football Netball Club in Victoria following the death of a 27-year-old player. The club last night confirmed Nathan Fitzgerald died after suffering critical head injuries during a reserves game over the weekend. The 27-year-old was a high school teacher at Murrindook Central College, with the school posting online that it's deeply saddened by the loss of their much-loved colleague. And Prince Harry is in the UK amid a row about where he'll stay during the visit. Harry has reportedly been told he cannot stay at Buckingham Palace after failing to accept an invitation in time. Royal watchers say it highlights the fraught relationship between King Charles and his second son. That's the latest from the newsroom. More news in half an hour's time.
1: Saad, thank you very much. Let's get some analysis now from the Football World Cup. Belgium have knocked the US out of the tournament after defeating the host nation 4-1 in the round of 16, that match being played in Seattle. The lead-up to the game was, of course, overshadowed by that extraordinary intervention by US President Donald Trump. The US striker Folarin Balogun had received a red card and a one-game ban for an incident on a player from Bosnia and Herzegovina in their match last week, and he was suspended for this match. But that decision was overturned after Mr. Trump's intervention, with the FIFA boss Gianni Infantini reviewing it and saying that Balogun could play in this match against Belgium. Well, it didn't help, Belgium winning 4-1. Ned Hall from ABC Grandstands with me now. Ned, welcome. Really, this match was so overshadowed by that intervention by Donald Trump, but the end result has really not helped the USA at all.
2: I think probably it's not a bad result overall for the football world. I think a lot of people will be fairly happy that Belgium have gone through as a result of this decision being made in favour of the United States after a political intervention. And I think from a FIFA point of view, it helps the rest of the world move on more quickly from that incident, because obviously people would have been talking about it a little bit more. Had Balogun gone out there and had a great game and scored winning goals, it would have been a huge, huge talking point. As it was, he didn't really fire in the match. The US didn't really fire in the match. He came off without scoring, and a 4-1 victory for the Belgians is probably their best performance of the tournament and the worst performance we've seen from this USA side so far.
1: Yeah, was it possibly the case as well that all of the focus on this intervention by Donald Trump and the decision by Infantino to reinstate Balogun for the game, the Belgians, as we know, had really not been in great form, and there'd also been some public displays on from some of their players on the field of unhappiness in the squad. Like, it didn't seem like a very unified team, but clearly this incident just ahead of the game has brought them all together.
2: Yeah, and absolutely. I think it had a uniting effect on them. The coach, Rudy Garcia, was clearly very, very unhappy about it, talking about the fact that he hadn't realised that July the 5th in the United States was the same as April the 1st in the rest of the world.
1: That's right.
2: Could not believe the decision that had been made to allow Balogun to play. And they actually said they're going to continue fighting against the decision. I don't know if they will do now that they've actually got through, but they were obviously that put out by this. But as you say, had a real galvanising effect on the squad. They've got a very experienced squad of players there as well, top level internationals. They've probably under delivered in previous years and previous big tournaments on what a lot of people thought Belgium could do with what they refer to as their golden generation. They were semi-finalists in 2018, but a very poor World Cup last time for them, and they really hadn't hit the straps this time around. They're lucky to get through to play the USA. They were 2-0 down up to the 86th minute against Senegal and got through with a very fortunate penalty decision late on in extra time. So this might be the thing that's really sort of switches them on. Although, from the USA, they go on to take on Spain. So the task sort of gets considerably harder when they go through to the quarterfinals.
1: Yeah, Spain, of course, defeating Portugal this morning. Something of a local derby, I guess you would say, that match was for those two countries. Tell us a bit about that game and how Spain look as they head now to the quarters against Belgium.
2: Well, it wasn't the most thrilling match earlier on today. Two very sort of cagey tactical sides cancelling each other out to a large degree. But Spain have got through to the quarterfinals without conceding a goal. So another clean sheet for them. And they held their nerve at the end, and probably with the more aggressive of the two teams in the closing stages. Mikel Merino popped up and scored the goal that really underlines a bit of the versatility and the strength in depth of the Spanish squad as well. Merino's been really good all year for Arsenal, playing in midfield or occasionally being played as a makeshift striker. So he's got that in his locker as well. And it was a really well-worked goal. The fallout from the match really is that it probably is the last time we'll see Cristiano Ronaldo at a World Cup. He still looks like he could be going in 4 years' time when Portugal are co-hosts. So he might fancy going around again in 4 years' time. But a lot of the talk is the fact that he played the full match today. Goncalo Ramos didn't come on off the bench after he'd scored the winning goal against Croatia. And I don't think Ronaldo was possibly the best player there to be leading the line for them for the full 90 minutes. Didn't offer an awful lot for them. But they're almost scared to take Cristiano Ronaldo off. And perhaps coach Roberto Martinez, who I think has already said that he'll be leaving the job as head coach of the Portuguese national team, probably should have been a bit stronger there and changed things up front. But as it is, Portugal out of the tournament and Spain march on.
1: And just finally, matches tonight to finish the round of 16, Argentina and Egypt, and Switzerland take on Colombia.
2: Yeah, interesting couple of matches, really. Argentina would start as huge favourites, but they made very heavy weather of getting through against Cabo Verde. And obviously, we saw Egypt are a decent side in the way that they went through and put Australia out. Mo Salah's fitness, again, will be under the spotlight to see how fit he is to take on a side of the level of Argentina, whilst Lionel Messi, one of the joint leading scorers in the tournament, is having a tournament for the ages. The other match is fascinating. South American side, who probably go under the radar a lot with so much focus on Argentina and Brazil, but Colombia have been one of the strongest teams through their qualifying campaign, have been excellent in this tournament. They finished ahead of Portugal in their group to get through to this stage against a very organised Swiss team as well, who will probably have expectations of getting through to at least the quarterfinals at this tournament. So that could be a cracking game as the second match tomorrow. And as you say, the match that finishes off the round of 16 matches.
1: All right, Ned, great. We'll talk to you again later in the week. Thank you.
2: Thanks,
1: Ned Hall from ABC Grandstand. Belgium knocking out the United States in that game. 4-1 in their round of 16 match. That means all the host nations in Mexico, Canada and the US are now out of the tournament, and Belgium move now to a quarterfinal matchup against Spain. Foreign policy experts believe China's missile test in the Pacific was likely more about signalling its military capabilities to Japan and Taiwan than it was about sending a message to Australia. China has confirmed it launched a ballistic missile armed with a dummy warhead from a submarine in the Pacific Ocean just hours after Australia signed a treaty with Fiji. Today, Anthony Albanese has flown from Fiji to Solomon Islands for talks with the Solomon's PM, Matthew Wale. The two of them have just held a joint press conference in Honiara with the Solomon Islands PM, where they were both asked about China's missile test. Let's hear first from the Prime Minister, Anthony Albanese.
3: We have made clear our concerns to China in both Beijing and in Canberra, and I'm making our concerns clear here as well in Honiara. We don't want to see any action that is destabilising or which undermines the peace, security and stability of the Pacific and the region. And there is no doubt that this is a provocative act by China which does destabilise the region. And therefore, we will put forward our strong view. We have said consistently that we want to cooperate with China where we can. We'll disagree where we must, and we'll engage in our national interests. This is one of those occasions where we must disagree with this action. And in particular, we point out that it is standard procedure for tests such as this for there to be given 48 hours notice. This was not done on this occasion.
4: China's a good friend of Solomon Islands, but this is not something a friend does. This is not good in our region. And as chair of Pacific Islands Forum, I've expressed my strong, registered my strong protest yesterday with the ambassador. Solomon Islands also lodged a protest note. But we don't want to see any more countries, China, America, anybody. We don't want anybody testing the ICBMs in the Pacific Islands region. That's the bottom line. Be our friend, but don't threaten us.
1: Solomon Islands Prime Minister Matthew Wale there, and before him you heard from the Australian Prime Minister Anthony Albanese. So let's get a little bit more analysis now on this missile test by China and what it all means. Dr. Connor Graham is a research fellow in the Pacific Islands program at the Lowy Institute.
5: Obviously it had a dummy warhead, but it was a long-range nuclear capable style missile launched from a submarine, just the second publicly announced submarine missile test that China have done. The other one was in 1982. The word coincidence

0: is a funny one here. Was it a reaction to Australia's signing? That appears unlikely. It takes weeks to sort of organise a strike like this. That being said, the timing I don't think China will be unhappy with, and they're still sending quite a clear message of their military might and their capabilities. And that message is for Australia, but it's also largely for Japan and Taiwan and the US, showing exactly how much range and capability China has.
1: Yeah, and speaking of capabilities, we know this was only a dummy warhead, but these missiles, how far can they travel from mainland China, or indeed if they're launched from the ocean, they could reach Australia or the United States, depending on where they take off from?
0: Yeah, indeed. I mean, if you're launching from a submarine, as this one was, nowhere's really out of reach. So certainly I think the message they were sending there is this can reach countries like Australia, certainly Japan, the US. They're showing that capability. Yeah.
1: What about the sort of the broader, you know, reasons behind the trip for Anthony Albanese signing this this pact with Fiji? He's also in the Solomon Islands today. Is Australia, how would you describe the status of Australia's efforts to sort of shore up those diplomatic and strategic relationships with our Pacific partners, given we know China has, gone to great lengths in terms of investment in the Pacific region in terms of sort of, I guess, what you'd say, soft diplomacy over the years?
0: Well, I'd describe our recent Pacific diplomacy as a hot streak. Nakamal agreement last week, Vuvuzela Union and the Ocean of Peace Alliance yesterday with Fiji. You know, there was a new leader in the Solomon Islands. He's been in power for about 50 days, and he's much more amicable to Australia than his predecessors. So Australia and the Albanese government are really taking advantage of a political window that's open, where we've got amicable leaders almost broadly across the Pacific, and trying to lock in that soft diplomacy. Appearing to be quite successful. We were taken a little bit by surprise by the Ocean of Peace Alliance and how significant it really is when it came yesterday, but certainly welcome news.
1: Yeah, and what it means at its heart is that both Fiji and Australia agree to help the other nation if one of them is struck by a foreign power.
0: Yeah, you know, a threat to one is a threat to both is sort of the essence. And there's also several other elements to the treaty. And I would note as well something meaningful from the Ocean of Peace Alliance is that the architecture is set up in a way that it can allow other Pacific nations that have a standing military to join. So we might be seeing the beginning of a more region-wide security architecture there. So that would include Tonga, New Zealand, and possibly Papua New Guinea as the other three nations with standing militaries at this time.
1: You were saying earlier that Australia has moved with some speed in striking these deals in the Pacific and that there is this window that's open to build these relationships. How important is the timing of all of this? You wrote an op-ed yesterday saying that, you know, instability of some governments in the region means this is an opportunity that Australia needs to, I guess, take advantage of.
0: I think it is an important time to be taking advantage of it while the conditions suit. You know, if you followed Solomon Islands politics, you'll know that longevity isn't the flavour. And Wale came in with a coalition that essentially to overthrow or vote out the former Prime Minister Manele, who was much more pro-Beijing. And hence Australia's frosty relationship with the Solomon Islands. But that is still a coalition with a slim majority. And if we look at Fiji, Rumbuka has been a great proponent of Australia, but he's had two deputy prime ministers charged with corruption who have stood down in the last 9 months, and he's coming into an election that's due by the start of next year. So, yeah, the winds could change pretty quickly, and I think that's why we're seeing the urgency in the sort of Pacific blitz that Albanese is on at the moment.
1: Yeah, and just finally, you mentioned the Solomon Islands. There's been a long period of tension, particularly when Manasseh Sogavare was PM. He was very outspoken about Australia on a number of levels, but you say that relationship is undergoing a reset under Matthew Wale.
0: Yeah, it certainly is. He visited Canberra in early June, and one of the things that came out of that is a commitment from Wale and Albanese to work on a comprehensive treaty, which is due by hopefully the end of the year. I don't think that'll rise to the level of an alliance with mutual defence, but certainly a great step. It'll involve, no doubt, a significant increase in Australia's development commitments to Solomon Islands.

0: ones, but also possibly some greater intermingling in security and people-to-people links, similar to the Vivale Union, the other thing that was signed yesterday.
1: That's as some analysis there on that Chinese missile test in the Pacific. Dr. Connor Graham, a research fellow in the Pacific Islands program at the Lowy Institute. I spoke to him a little earlier. And as you heard, the Prime Minister, Anthony Albanese, he is in Solomon Islands today. He's just held a joint press conference with his Seoul's counterpart, Matthew Wale. And this is part of a bigger trip around the Pacific with Australia signing a treaty yesterday with Fiji. So the Prime Minister, Anthony Albanese, continuing that South Pacific trip, and we'll have analysis for you throughout the afternoon. Looking a little further afield, and Hamas is to dissolve its de facto government in Gaza and hand control of the strip to a US-backed Palestinian committee. It's a key part of the plan for a post-war Gaza set out by President Donald Trump after the start of a fragile ceasefire in October. Ian Parmiter is a Middle East specialist at the ANU Centre for Arab and Islamic Studies and a former Australian ambassador to Lebanon. He says it's hard to say if this decision will bring about any real change.
2: I think you have to look at the background to this. The peace talks essentially have been stalled since October. The peace plan was announced by President Trump with the great fanfare in October. But since then, it's really been overshadowed by the Iran of US and Israeli war. I think what really has encouraged Hamas to make this offer at this point is that Israel has announced a plan to set up some reconstruction, some new homes in the 60% of Gaza that it currently controls. And if it does that, it would then allow the National Committee for the Administration of Gaza, a team of Palestinian technocrats who are currently in Cairo, to come in and administer that part of Gaza that Israel controls. So this means that Hamas really has to do something to counter that if it can. And this is what Hamas's plan seems to be aimed at. Crucially, there are really two points that will cut across it. One is that Hamas still refuses to lay down its weapons. Mm-hmm. But secondly, there is still no sign of some sort of international peace force, peacekeeping force, which might actually rule Gaza and allow Israel to leave the strip. I think in practice we're not going to see Israel leaving the strip any time before the Israeli elections, which are due in October. And Prime Minister Netanyahu will be aware that this will be the third anniversary in October this year of the attacks in October 2023. And he will be most concerned to show that he is on top of the situation in Gaza. But at the moment, it really is a stalemate. And it's very hard to see this announcement by Hamas going anywhere at this point. And it is being criticised by analysts as being more symbolic, but essentially it's aimed at countering the Israeli move in the area where it's currently is the authority.
3: Mm-hmm. So, in effect, the hand forced in offering this, but is it actually a genuine offer?
2: I think it's a genuine offer in the sense that if Israel called Hamas's bluff and said, yes, we will allow the members of the National Committee for the Administration of Gaza, a group of Palestinian technocrats who are currently based in Cairo and who Israel has been refusing to allow into Gaza itself, if they were allowed into Gaza overall, Hamas may be prepared to hand over control to them. But at this stage, I think it's more symbolic than something which is really going to happen, because the National Committee for the Administration of Gaza, this 15-person committee, is not going to come in and administer an area that Israel still controls. It will be the sort of comparison that's been drawn then is that these might be seen as Bantustans in the South African apartheid side.

0: Channel, which clearly this committee would not want to get involved in. So it's very much up in the air. But I think the key thing is the Israeli elections, mm-hmm. and that Netanyahu will not want to really take his foot off the situation in Gaza at this point. He'll be determined to maintain Israeli control, and almost certainly he'll be seeking to put together a right-wing coalition if he can, which will mean having Israeli control continuing over Gaza, because that is what they will demand.
1: Yes, so from Israel at this point, saying that this is symbolic rather than significant, you know, what further response do you expect from Israel? And also, what do you make of this moving yellow line marking the boundary of Israeli-controlled territory in Gaza?
0: I think the moving yellow line, just to take your last point first, is related to Israel wanting to show that it is very much cognizant of security concerns that Israelis have, and that it is not prepared to give up any sort of control. It's moving. They're all tactical moves, mm-hmm. And they're moves to take over areas where they think Hamas could actually mount attacks from. So I think it is. It's really that sort of thing. I see it as being tactical at this stage. One of the things that one has to remember, of course, is that Israel is pretty well extended militarily at this stage. It has forces in southern Lebanon. It has forces in Gaza, and it's still looking at possible resumption of the war in Iran. Mm-hmm. So Israel is trying to stretch its relatively limited forces, and it has an army of only 169,000 to show to the Israeli population that it is moving in the direction of securing their situation, particularly in the lead up to the Israeli election.
2: Ian Parmeter, a Middle East specialist at the ANU Center for Arab and Islamic Studies, and also a former Australian ambassador to Lebanon, and he was speaking there to the ABC's Gemma Finesse. Time for another look at the sport ahead of 5 minutes of news. It is Hello to Mark Adenall.
3: G'day, Scott. The NRL has just revealed its new broadcast rights deal is worth $5.3 billion over 7 years. Channel 9 retains the free-to-air rights and exclusive rights to State of Origin, while the Foxtel Group remains the pay TV partner. Australian Rugby League Commission Chairman Peter Vallandis has touted it as the highest ever broadcast deal in Australian sporting history. New South Wales and Queensland are holding their final training sessions today before tomorrow's deciding game of Rugby League State of Origin series in Brisbane. New South Wales coach Laurie Daly has been heavily criticised for his team's performances despite the series locked at one win apiece. Blues players have leapt to the defence of Daly this week, expressing a desire to win for the coach. Daly says he hopes he is not their main motivation.
4: I hope that's not their why. You know, I think you know, playing Origin's about, you know, who you're representing. And this group is very supportive. They understand what's at stake. They know that, you know, they haven't played their best footy, so their best footy's coming.
3: Belgium is into the quarterfinals of the FIFA Men's World Cup after a 4-1 win over the United States in Seattle. Belgium was up 2-1 at halftime, then scored another two goals in the second half. Earlier, Spain defeated Portugal 1-0. That means Spain and Belgium will clash in a quarterfinal in Los Angeles on Saturday morning, Australian time. Meanwhile, American fans are torn over whether a decision by soccer's governing body to suspend a one-game ban for USA striker Falona Balogun was the right move. Balogun and his home nation, they're out of the tournament after being beaten by Belgium. Well, FIFA insists the reinstatement was an independent decision. US President Donald Trump has admitted he called for a review, resulting in claims by European governing body UEFA that the integrity of the competition has been threatened. This fan has weighed into the decision.
5: My reaction was kind of mixed. I was excited because obviously you want to see him there. He's a force on the front. Anytime that there's a decision like that where someone puts their thumb on the scale, I think it has implications to wanting a favor in return. And I think that's kind of a dangerous precedent.
3: AFL's icon Tony Modra has shared a statement thanking members of the public who gave him first aid, as well as medical staff and those who sent messages of support for him and his family. Modra, who played for the Adelaide Crows and Fremantle, was seriously injured in a truck crash in June on South Australia's Fleurieu Peninsula. He says he's left hospital to continue his recovery at home and that his progress has been encouraging. Australian tennis player Alex Dermonor says he's devastated after losing in straight sets to Italian Flavio Caboli in the fourth round at Wimbledon. The fifth seed gave up 18 break points in the 7-5, 7-6, 6-3 loss to the ninth seed. Dermonor, who's lost all seven of his Grand Slam quarterfinal appearances, says he is struggling to deal with the loss.
6: It breaks me inside. That's the reality of it. Many hours gets put into my craft and countless years to kind of have moments like these and to not step up to the plate, it's truly gut-wrenching.
3: In other results, American sixth seed Taylor Fritz has beaten 10th seed Alexander Bublik in straight sets in the fourth round. Fritz blasted 23 aces, won three of his four break points in the 7-6, 6-4, 6-4 victory. British world number 114, Arthur Ferry, came from two sets to one down to beat Grigor Dimitrov in a fifth set tiebreaker. And 11-time surfing world champion Kelly Slater has been given a wild card entry for the World Tour event in Tahiti next month. Having turned pro in 1990, the 54-year-old last one on tour in 2022 and will be lining up as a five-time champion in Tahiti. Australia's Jack Robinson is the defending champion at that event. Scott, Kelly Slater, he just keeps on going and going. That is amazing. Kelly Slater, 54 years old, and he'll be surfing in Tahiti. That is
2: incredible.
3: An amazing story.
2: Incredible, the longevity indeed. Mark, thank you very much. Mark Adnall with the news in sport. A news update in just a moment. Ahead of that, let's give you current temperatures around Australia as we go to where the capital city is. Brisbane, 21 degrees right now, 15 currently in Sydney with some rain about. Mostly sunny in Canberra, 13 for you right now. Melbourne, just 10 degrees, a cool day. Hobart, 10 degrees also, 16 as we go to where in Adelaide, 16 in Perth, 30 degrees right now in Darwin. It's news time.

0: ABC News with Satyam Weinstein. Prime Minister Anthony Albanese says a Chinese missile test over the Pacific yesterday was a provocative act. China launched a nuclear-capable missile with a dummy warhead from a submarine, landing in the ocean close to the exclusive economic zones of Tuvalu and Kiribati. Beijing says the launch was part of routine military training. Mr. Albanese says Australia has made its concerns clear to China.
1: We don't want to see any action that is destabilising or which undermines the peace, security and stability of the Pacific and the region. And there is no doubt that this is a provocative act by China, which does destabilise the region.
0: US media reporting Iran's Revolutionary Guards has fired at least two missiles at commercial ships in the Strait of Hormuz. Axios is quoting two US officials who say the ships suffered significant damage, but there were no casualties. Meanwhile, the British military says a tanker travelling off the coast of Oman is on fire after being struck with an unknown projectile. The South Australian government says a suspected case of H5 bird flu has been detected in a giant petrel at Hardwick Bay on the York Peninsula. The migratory seabird has been sent for further testing at the CSIRO. Meanwhile, WA's government says a dead migratory seabird found on a beach in Perth North last week is also a presumed positive case of the virus. The CEO of BirdLife Australia, Kate Miller, says they're calling for a $200 million emergency funding package to help protect native wildlife.
2: I was down in Esperance last week. You know, that was the first place where those two unwell birds came. They're incredible islands just offshore there. They have little penguins, petrels, shearwaters, as well as New Zealand fur seals and Australian sea lions. And all of those birds and mammals are really susceptible to this virus.
0: Experts say hateful and violent content online has increased dramatically in recent years. Meta, the parent company of Facebook and Instagram, has told the Royal Commission on Anti-

0: anti-Semitism and social cohesion, it's worried about over-policing with its content moderation. Moonshot works to create digital tools to combat online hate. Its director, Teresa Raja, appeared before the commission and says there are things that can be done to curb hateful content.
1: First, societal level education around manipulation techniques and empowering people to really apply a critical lens to what they're seeing online. But then there's the more targeted reach, so outreach to individuals who are engaging with violence-inciting content and extremist content, to provide them with an offer of support that says there is an alternative.
0: The small Pacific island of Rota in the northern Marianas has sustained extensive damage to infrastructure from Super Typhoon Bavi. The island's mayor, Aubrey Hocog, says that Category 5 storm hit homes and government facilities. She says there's been damage to the seaport and agricultural industry.
2: It was a direct hit, and so our island has been devastated by this super typhoon. And then now once we move into the all clear, we can begin to shift to recovery mode.
0: A Sydney man has been charged over his alleged involvement in four kidnappings over a 10-month period. Murray Olds reports.
3: Police arrested the 26-year-old yesterday at Randwick in the eastern suburbs after extensive inquiries with the Robbery and Serious Crime Squad. It's alleged the man was involved in four kidnappings between June last year and April 2026. Police say the first kidnapping involved a 40-year-old man who was assaulted and threatened with a firearm before being held for ransom. The other alleged kidnappings took place in Ryde, Ngawi and Condell Park. The accused is facing a total of 11 charges, including conspiracy, kidnapping, running a criminal group and drug possession, and he'll appear in court today.
0: American striker Folarin Balogun didn't score in the USA's round of 16 loss against Belgium at the FIFA World Cup. More from Sarah Amir.
4: Unprecedented, incomprehensible and unjustifiable. That's how Europe's governing body for soccer, UEFA, has described a decision to suspend a red card for Balogun for 12 months. It's a move that's called the integrity of this World Cup into question after US President Donald Trump admitted he called for a review into the red card. FIFA insists the reinstatement was an independent decision, but the European Union's Sports Commissioner Glenn McAuliffe says sport and politics must be kept separate.
5: The real question is, where does this end?
4: The USA was thrashed by Belgium 4-1 in Seattle.
0: Earlier, Spain scored a late winner to beat Portugal 1-0 in their round of 16 clash. They'll now take on Belgium in the quarterfinals. And you're up to date with the very latest from ABC News.
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7: Coming up, the latest from the Middle East, with Hamas saying it will dissolve its government in Gaza and hand control over to a US-backed committee. And the latest on efforts to contain bird flu in Australia, with yet another positive ID of a bird in Western Australia. Australia has joined regional nations in condemning China's test firing of a nuclear-capable intercontinental ballistic missile armed with a dummy warhead in the Pacific Ocean yesterday. Australia is among countries pre-warned by the Chinese government of the test, which came just hours after Prime Minister Anthony Albanese sealed a new military alliance with Fiji. Political reporter Pablo Viñales has the latest.
8: Quite strong language from both Prime Ministers Matthew Wale and Anthony Albanese. From the outset, the Prime Ministers spoke about some of the more, I guess, softer diplomatic strides that they've made. Prime Minister Anthony Albanese visiting Honiara for the 48th Independence Day celebrations. He spoke about that memorandum of understanding that you mentioned, the Royal Solomon Islands Police Force Academy, that will work together in terms of construction for a police academy and training centre there in Honiara. He also spoke about that $56 million in Solomon Islands dollars to go towards education, primary school education in rural parts of the country, and to provide books for children in Solomon Islands as well. That is part of the, I guess, broader diplomatic effort that Australia has engaged with over recent years now. But really, both prime ministers were very strong in their condemnation of this missile test from China. We heard the prime minister say that we've been clear, or that Australia has made its concerns clear with Beijing and in Canberra, as well as expressing its concern there in Honiara. The Prime Minister said that it was no doubt a provocative act by China, and he went back to a line that Labor has been using really since it was elected in 2022 when it comes to this relationship with Beijing, that we agree where we can and disagree where we must. And the Prime Minister saying that this is an instance where Australia must disagree. He took issue with the lack of notice. Beijing saying that it provided about 24 hours notice to Australia and other Pacific countries that this test would be undertaken. The Prime Minister saying that the standard should be 48 hours. He also said that the concern wasn't so much about the lack of notice, but the fact that it came from a nuclear-powered submarine and the missile had nuclear capabilities. He said that was a real issue of concern as well. We also heard from Prime Minister Wale on this issue, who also condemned this. He said that China is a good friend and this is not what a good friend does. He says he said that to be our friend but don't threaten us. So some strong language there from both the Prime Ministers, Matthew Wale and Anthony Albanese.
9: Yeah, absolutely, Pablo. And of course, the Prime Minister, as you've mentioned, is sort of on somewhat of a tour of the Pacific region. What more reaction has there been, I guess, more globally to this incident?
8: It has been a busy week of regional diplomacy for the Prime Minister Anthony Albanese. Of course, just yesterday he announced that landmark military alliance with Fiji. He was joined by Prime Minister Sitiveni Rambuka in Suva, unveiling this alliance that pledges the nation's mutual defence in the case of an armed attack. The Foreign Minister Penny Wong said that this Ocean of Peace Alliance is about ensuring peace in the region. And when she was condemning this action by China, she said that it was inconsistent with that objective. We have heard overnight from the NATO Secretary General Mark Rutte, who was speaking ahead of the NATO summit in Ankara in Turkey, who says that this incident really shows the need for participation, for cooperation between nations in the Pacific, because he says it proves that conflicts are becoming more interconnected.
10: We cannot be naive about China. You know this. And this is why we have this close cooperation, because the theatres are getting more and more intertwined, connected. What happens in the Pacific is relevant to what is happening in the transatlantic.
8: So this incident being noticed around the world, you can expect the Prime Minister to also discuss this with other Pacific counterparts. He's expected to meet with PNG's Prime Minister James Marape in the next couple of days, and he's also due to meet with India's Prime Minister Narendra Modi when he arrives in Melbourne.
7: Political reporter Pablo Vignali speaking there to Melissa McKay. Hamas says it has dissolved its government in Gaza and is promising to hand over control of the territory to a US-backed Palestinian committee. But Donald Trump's border peace says it will only be a significant move if it's backed up by actions from Hamas amid stalled peace negotiations in the Gaza Strip. Middle East correspondent Matthew Doran reports from Jerusalem.
11: The ceasefire in Gaza came into force in October last year, and the deal, which was brokered by the United States, set out a plan for the future of the Strip. But progress to this point had been very limited. One of the milestones had been the handover in terms of governance of Gaza from Hamas to a group called the National Committee for the Administration of Gaza, a group of Palestinian technocrats under the umbrella of Donald Trump's Board of Peace. That hadn't happened until this point, with Hamas saying its emergency government had resigned to lay the groundwork for the committee to step in. However, there was a caveat that some members of Gaza's bureaucracy would remain.
12: We affirm to our Palestinian people that those who remain working at the government system will continue to provide services to our Palestinian people and will not leave their posts. They are employees of technical and professional levels only.
11: That caveat is leading some to suggest this is more symbolic than significant, that Hamas remains in control of Gaza. Certainly that is the insistence from

0: in turn saying it's Israel which is jeopardizing the peace process by continuing to seize more territory and killing Palestinians. More Israeli strikes were reported across the strip in the hours before the announcement from Hamas. Local health authorities say more than 1,000 people have been killed in Israeli strikes on Gaza since the ceasefire was announced. Many civilians are among the dead, even as Israel claims it's only targeting Hamas fighters and facilities. On face value, it doesn't appear that this announcement from Hamas is going to lead to a sudden change in the negotiating positions for Israel and Hamas. Certainly, there's been a lot of speculation in recent days and weeks that both sides are pumping the brakes here, noting that there is going to be an election in Israel before the end of October, Gaza remaining a deeply divisive political issue in the Israeli population, while also a deeply concerning humanitarian concern for the Palestinians.
1: Our Middle East correspondent Matthew Doran. Headlines on the quarter hour. TikTok has faced questions of the Royal Commission on Anti-Semitism and Social Cohesion about how it allowed an offensive post to remain on its platform despite violating safety guidelines. TikTok executive Zachary Hecht has told the inquiry about 98% of harmful content was automatically removed before it could be seen by users in Australia in the first quarter of this year. And Microsoft says it will cut or has cut almost 5,000 jobs with its video game brand Xbox. Bearing a large number of the layoffs, it's believed many of the cuts are related to developments in AI technology, with AI replacing employees.

0: A man is in custody following the suspicious death of a 17-year-old girl in a remote Arnhem Land community. The girl's death is being treated as a domestic violence incident, but very little detail has been released by police. Our reporter Jacqueline Breen has the latest from Darwin.
1: We're now 24 hours since this girl's death, according to police. So we learned that the girl, the very young woman, 17-year-old girl, was found unconscious in a home in Gallowinku, which is a small community in northeast Arnhem Land. It's on Elko Island, which is a tiny island. It's 500 kilometres east of Darwin. There's about 2,500 people in this small community. The girl was found unconscious in a home around 11 o'clock yesterday morning, and when police and health workers arrived at that home, she was declared deceased. All we know at this stage is that a 34-year-old man has been arrested. No charges have been laid. We've asked police about the circumstances, the relationship between the victim and the arrested man. They've told us that the incident is being treated as a domestic violence incident, that the victim and the arrested man are known to each other, but that's about all we know at the moment about the circumstances of this very tragic incident.
2: So are we expecting to hear any more detail from police at this stage?
1: It's a wait and see, Mel. I've asked police, they say at this stage they don't have any plans for a press conference today. We've sent follow-up questions. As I said, the man remains in custody, this 34-year-old man. No charges have been laid. We've been reaching out to people in the community this morning in Gallowinku, but no one is prepared to speak to media at this stage about this incident. Gallowinku, as I said, it's a small community. There's around 2,000 people there. It's a Yolngu Aboriginal community, and Gallowinku has, we've done some reporting there in recent years. You might remember, Mel, of there's been a strong group of Yolngu women on Gallowinku leading some anti-domestic violence work in the community for several years now. So you can just imagine what the shock and the heartbreak would be like in the community today as we wait to hear more answers about what's happened, about how this young woman, this 17-year-old girl really, has died, and whether this 34-year-old man known to her, who's in custody, will be charged, and with what.
0: That's our reporter in Darwin, Jacqueline Breen.
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5: A study of almost 2,000 Australian teenagers has found 1 in 25 reported experiencing or having a friend who had experienced AI-assisted online sexual abuse. It also found victims are more likely to disclose the abuse to AI chatbots than to authorities. With more, here's our reporter Blair Wise.
6: This research comes from the Australian Cybercrime Observatory in Adelaide, and they surveyed about 2,000 young people aged between the ages 16 and 18. What they found is around 15% had been the victim of non-consensual sharing of sexualised images by an adult. In one in four of those cases, they used AI, typically through the use of things like deepfake platforms or those nudifying platforms online. Now, a good percentage of those people had also experienced one of their friends receiving similar treatment online. Now, the AI is often the source of these images, but it's also the way in which a lot of young people seek help. The researchers found that these young people were far more likely to reach out to things like AI chatbots than they were to go to police or other authorities. Now, the study also found that there were AI companies that said, you know, they would never allow the creation of such sexualised images and that they've got protections in place, but there are a lot of platforms out there that are far less scrupulous. Now, the researchers say the problem is that a lot of these young people will reach out to things like AI chatbots for help, but it's not exactly clear how they can get referral to a real person. And the companies are being called on to do more to make that referral process from AI chatbot to real person who can assist much more clear.
5: That's our reporter, Blair Wise.
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5: We've got some sport and some headlines for you coming up shortly. But ahead of that, every time you hear about another bird flu case in the news, you might wonder how long it will be before you hear the disease has spread to other animals, such as poultry or livestock, or possibly even to humans. Infectious disease expert Dr. Nahid Bedelia is founder and director of Beacon, which is an acronym for the BioThreats Emergence Analysis and Communications Network, which is based at Boston University. She says a few lessons to be learned from what's happened in the rest of the world are put lots of effort into early detection and have a what she calls one health approach.
7: Well, what we've seen with avian influenza in this particular strain in general with H5N1 is that over the last few years, it has been expanding its geographic reach. Now Australia was the last holdout of continents, is now around the world. And also its reach across species, including 71 mammalian species. In general, when you find this migratory detections, the concern would be that you could start finding this in resident birds, and it's really going to take good surveillance to ensure that it doesn't skip into commercial poultry or other mammals on the continent.
8: What does that surveillance need to look like in a practical sense?
7: One of the biggest importance of this is to actually have one health approach, because this particular virus can affect so many different species, it would be to do sporadic testing, right? And Australia has actually a very strong One Health surveillance system and biosecurity system, so I'm not as concerned about that. The tough part is this is just it's a virus that's around the world, and we can't really control the migratory patterns of birds, which means I think early detection is really our first step to ensuring that it doesn't progress to other species on the continent.
8: A lot of the focus so far has been on those migratory birds, relying on people to report them when they're found sick or dead. Does more need to be done at this stage to check that it hasn't spread further?
7: Well, one of the biggest things I want to share is that, you know, even though this has been so widespread and there are sporadic human cases, particularly when humans come into contact with sick or dead birds or other animals, it is quite rare, and sustained human-to-human transmission has not been documented. But as you mentioned, Jake, I think the important part is for the general public to know that they should not approach sick or dead animals. That public education, particularly around reporting Any birds that could potentially be infected is going to be a good way to ensure there is no spillover to humans. I think you nailed it. A big part of it is just ensuring early identification and then diagnostic testing as varied and as frequently as possible to ensure that it is not getting transmitted to local species.
5: That was infectious disease expert Dr. Nahid Bedelia, a founder and director of BEACON, which is an acronym for the Biothreats Emergence Analysis and Communications Network at Boston University, speaking there. And, of course, we are keeping track of those bird flu cases. There's been another case, positive identification of a petrel in Western Australia, bringing to 7 the total number of positive cases of bird flu. But at the moment, it does seem to be limited to just migratory seabirds that have landed on the Australian mainland. So far, there has not been any identified cases in either the native bird population or within agriculture, within either poultry or other livestock. But we'll keep you updated on the bird flu situation as it develops. This is ABC News Radio across Australia. Very good to have your company. In a moment, we'll get some sport and some news headlines.
3: Are there any winners in the cost of living crisis? Has gambling become our national sport? How much more can our farmers survive? What's causing the algal bloom? Can we afford the energy transition?
9: Questions, they've never been more important. So the one thing we'll never question is our duty to keep asking. ABC News, keep asking.
5: And now it's time for another look at the sport. It's hello once again to Mark Adenall.
10: G'day, Scott. The NRL has revealed its new broadcast rights deal was worth $5.3 billion over 7 years, kicks in at the end of the 2027 season. Channel 9 retains the free-to-air rights, exclusive rights to State of Origin, while the Foxtel Group remains the pay TV partner. Australian Rugby League Commission Chairman Peter Vallandis has touted it as the highest ever broadcast deal in Australian sporting history. American striker Fallarin Balogun has not scored in the USA's round of 16 loss against Belgium at the FIFA Men's World Cup. More details from Sarah Amir.
11: Unprecedented, incomprehensible and unjustifiable. That's how Europe's governing body for soccer, UEFA, has described a decision to suspend a red card for Balogun for 12 months. It's a move that's called the integrity of this World Cup into question after US President Donald Trump admitted he called for a review into the red card. FIFA insists the reinstatement was an independent decision, but the European Union's Sports Commissioner Glenn McAuliffe says sport and politics must be kept separate.
12: The real question is, where does this end?
11: The USA was thrashed by Belgium 4-1 in Seattle.
10: Australian tennis player Alex Dermanov feels his goals are starting to slip away after failing in his attempt to reach an eighth Grand Slam quarterfinal. The world number six lost 7-5, 7-6, 6-3 to ninth seed Flavio Caboli in the fourth round at Wimbledon. Dermanov has lost all 7 of his Grand Slam quarterfinal appearances and would have faced the world number 114 if he had won. The Australian says he's starting to lose belief he can reach his ambitions.
13: The goals, the beliefs, the dreams that you have, they kind of start fading away, or they feel a little bit further away than when they once were. Like, I feel like a couple of years ago, I was definitely closer to that. Now it just feels like I'm getting a little bit further away from those dreams.
10: In other results, at Wimbledon, American's sixth seed Taylor Fritz has beaten 10th seed Alexander Bublik in straight sets in the fourth round. Fritz blasted 23 aces, won 3 of his 4 break points in the 7-6, 6-4, 6-4 victory. British world number 114 Arthur Ferry came from 2 sets to 1 down to beat Grigor Dimitrov in a 5th set tiebreaker. And second seed Alexander Zverev was leading Jiří Lehečka 2 sets to love when play was suspended. AFL icon Tony Modra from the Adelaide Crows and the Fremantle Dockers says he's left hospital to continue recovering at home. He was seriously injured in a truck crash last month in South Australia. Talia Fay has the details.
11: The footy great has spent weeks in hospital after a truck crash near Victor Harbour on South Australia's south coast left him in a critical but stable condition. An outpouring of support flowed from fans and beyond. In a statement, Modra says he's been overwhelmed by the kindness and care shown to him and his family. He says he's deeply grateful to members of the public who gave him vital first aid after the crash, to emergency responders and medical staff who cared for him after. Modra says his progress has been encouraging and asks for privacy while his rehabilitation continues.
10: Bryce Cotton is top.

0: Scored for Australia in a 92 points to 49 win over the Philippines in the Men's Basketball World Cup qualifier in Perth. Cotton scored 21 points to go with 5 assists, 2 steals in just his second appearance for the Boomers. Josh Bannon managed 10 rebounds and 11 points in the victory. Australia has finished the first phase of qualifying undefeated from 6 games. Defending champion Tadej Pogacar has won Stage 3 of cycling's Tour de France. The Slovenian showed great acceleration to the line to finish the 196-kilometre stage just ahead of Jonas Vingegaard. Pogacar acquired the yellow jersey after the bonus points for winning the stage took him level on time with Vingegaard, who'd been in the yellow since the opening stage. And 11-time surfing world champion Kelly Slater has been given a wildcard entry for the World Tour event in Tahiti next month. Having turned pro back in 1990, the 54 years old, he last won on tour in 2022. He will be lining up as a 5-time champion at the event. Australia's Jack Robinson is the defending champion at the event. Scott, let's see how Kelly Slater goes. 54 years old. He'll be up against a few teenagers, I gather. Let's see how he goes. That is amazing. 54 years old.
1: Incredible, especially in a sport as physical as surfing. Really, really incredible. Mark, thank you. Mark Adenor with all the news in sport. A fair bit going on today. As you heard there, of course, the finale to the that really controversial match, the round of 16 game between the USA and Belgium at the World Cup. Belgium winning easily 4-1, which means the USA as a co-host nation are now out of the tournament. And also the NRL today announcing a new multi-billion dollar rights deal for the game going forward as to who's exactly going to have the broadcast rights in coming years. This is ABC News Radio across Australia. Great to have your company. Let's get some news headlines now with Satyam Weinstein.
2: Thanks, Scott. The federal government says while it's concerned about China's missile test in the Pacific Ocean, it doesn't believe it was a response to the signing of a new defence agreement with Fiji. China fired a long-range nuclear-capable missile with a dummy warhead into the exclusive economic zones of Tuvalu and Kiribati yesterday. It came just hours after Australia signed the Oceans of Peace Alliance with Fiji, which commits both countries to helping each other in the event of a military attack. Meanwhile, the US State Department says it monitored a nuclear-capable test missile launched by China and is urging Beijing to engage in meaningful arms control discussions. The head of Taiwan's National Security Council also posted an image that shows the missile arcing across Micronesia and Melanesia. Microsoft says it's cut 4,800 jobs with its video game brand Xbox, bearing a large number of the layoffs. The tech giant says the company needs to focus on areas that can deliver for customers amid a fast-changing industry. The job cuts account for roughly 2.1% of its global workforce, and the ABC understands Australian workers will be caught up in the sackings. The Transport Workers Union is demanding better protection for delivery drivers, with many losing thousands of dollars in a sophisticated scam over the past 12 months. The union says fake customers contact drivers to place orders and then call back, pretending to be support staff, telling them that the order has been cancelled and they're entitled to compensation. The TWU says drivers must be able to report they've been scammed in real time. The Queensland government is pressing ahead with plans to rebuild Bundaberg's troubled Paradise Dam. The Board of Sunwater wrote to the government earlier this year, advising it to dump the $4.4 billion project, labelling it grossly disproportionate. But the state's Premier, David Crisafulli, says he's determined to deliver on the election commitment. And scientists say they've made a surprising discovery that bees may actually have feelings. Previously, it was behaviour believed only to exist in mammals, but the Australian and Chinese research found that bees have emotions and other insects likely do as well. And Scott, that's the latest from the newsroom. More in half an hour.
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1: You are indeed with ABC News Radio. Scott Wales with you. Great to have your company. Coming up, we've got today's edition of ABC News Daily in just over 10 minutes from now. And we're also going to do a little bit of a deep dive into exactly what is going on in Sudan with our growing concerns about what the UN's human rights chief has described as a catastrophe that is unfolding in some of the larger cities in Sudan. So a real emerging human rights issue. in Africa there. We're going to hear from Nathaniel Raymond, who's a director of the Humanitarian Research Lab at Yale. But first to one of our developing stories. TikTok has faced questions at the Royal Commission on Anti-Semitism

0: Autism and Social Cohesion about how it moderates hateful content. The inquiry has heard in one instance a piece of anti-Semitic content was allowed to remain on the platform despite it violating TikTok safety policies. Gavin Coote has been following the proceedings and he joins me now. Gav, welcome.
1: Good afternoon, Scott.
0: Oh, hang on, we've got a bit of a funny line there. Let's see, how's that? Is that better? No, that's not working either. Let me just see if I can just switch this over for you. How does that sound now?
2: Hello there.
0: Hello,
2: yes,
0: we've got him now. We've got him now. All right, terrific. Thanks very much. Yeah, so TikTok facing questions at the Royal Commission on Anti-Semitism. Tell us a bit about what happened today.
2: Yeah, in fact, two global executives have travelled to Sydney. The point was made voluntarily. They weren't compelled to give evidence, but an executive based in New York and another in Ireland has made the trip to Sydney to give evidence at the Royal Commission. TikTok, of course, the platform that has really taken the world by storm since the pandemic. Millions of Australian users and billions of videos uploaded over its time. But concerns have been raised during the inquiry about the emergence of anti-Semitic content on TikTok. It must be said, some of the experts and the monitors of anti-Semitism that have given evidence have been quite full of praise of TikTok. They've argued that TikTok has been one of the most responsive platforms when they flag anti-Semitic content. It does quickly get taken down. Nevertheless, there are some problems. And look, to give you a sense of the scale, last year alone, the Commission heard that there were a total of 336 million videos uploaded to TikTok. So 336 million. Of those that violated its community safety policy, about a quarter of a million, so quite a large amount. And TikTok explained to the Commission that much of this is done through AI. They use automated moderators at the point of upload. So here is Zachary Hecht. He's the Global Head of Policy, Trust and Safety, talking through those numbers and also talking about how the proactive approach to Australian content.
3: Is it right that the vast majority of those numbers in each instance for removals for violation of the safety and civility guidelines are removed by the automated processes that you've described, or does this apply to content that has made it through the automated process and is subsequently removed?
4: The majority of content that would have been removed is certainly from our automated processes and also proactively. I sometimes forget numbers, but what I do know is that for all of our community guidelines in Q1,

0: In Australia, we removed 98% of content proactively before a report as well.
1: Now, he also faced questions about a piece of anti-Semitic content that remained on the platform and wasn't taken down. What are the details there?
2: Yeah, this is really quite an interesting one because this is an example where, in fact, AI moderators were actually more effective at picking up on hate speech than human moderators. And we've learned, actually, that TikTok does not have human moderators based in Australia, though TikTok has told the Inquiry they do have a wide coverage of global moderators that work on this. But a particular post appeared on TikTok early in May. It contained an anti-Semitic comment. The AI moderator found that it did violate its policies. It shouldn't go up, but it was essentially sort of shadow banned. It was suppressed and wasn't published. The creator of that content then appealed that to TikTok. Mm. That was assessed by two human moderators, and they ruled that actually it can be uploaded, it can go be published. Now, that was eventually escalated. The Door Foundation, which is an Australian not-for-profit founded by the former treasurer, federal treasurer, Josh Frydenberg, it really is aimed at tackling anti-Semitism. It raised this issue with TikTok. It was eventually taken down, but Zachary Hecht here is explaining, I guess, really some of the, imperfections, particularly when it comes to, I guess the fact here, AI has overruled human moderators. Here he is.
1: Okay.
0: Our focus is on getting content moderation right at scale for billions of pieces of content. I would be hesitant to draw an absolute conclusion from a single piece of content and a single process. That being said, it does demonstrate that in some instances, automated moderation might be getting the decision correct, and then human judgment can sometimes complicate that. It would also be an instance where I would want to ensure that anybody that reviewed this content would have targeted intervention to receive more training on what the correct outcome was in this case. And I do have confidence that once this was escalated to more senior members of the team, not myself, they did end at the right conclusion.
1: And Gav, YouTube, they will front the inquiry a bit later today. What can we expect?
2: Yeah, YouTube's head of public policy for Australia and New Zealand, Rachel Lord, will be giving evidence. And YouTube is a bit of a different scenario, obviously hugely popular. It's actually the second most visited website behind Google globally. But given its longer form video sort of format, that brings with it its own challenges. We've heard from anti-Semitism experts about the difficulty in moderating that kind of content and the evolving nature of anti-Semitism as well, being such an ancient form of hate, but it is evolving. So we're expecting to hear from YouTube about how it moderates that. And certainly compared to, say, TikTok and a few others, it hasn't received as good an assessment from some of the witnesses as far as being responsive to hate content.
1: Right. And later in the week, we're going to hear from the public broadcasters, including the ABC, but also LinkedIn.
2: Yeah, well, look, LinkedIn is, first of all, quite interesting because it many would think it's a professional social media account. It's where people do their networking. And I think that even led the Royal Commissioner, she was a bit puzzled, Virginia Bell. And one of the witnesses last week made the point that in some instances, anti-Semitic views aren't, a deterrent to unemployment or employment challenges to finding employment in certain sectors. At least that was an assertion put to the commission last week. So we're expecting to hear a bit from LinkedIn, but then also from the public broadcasters ABC and SBS. We know both of those broadcasters have made a submission to the Royal Commission. We still don't know exactly who from the organisations will be appearing, but of course ABC has an independent complaints process through the Ombudsman, and the Ombudsman's role in managing complaints could be one of the areas of focus, given the Commission has said that it will actually be looking at how the ABC and SBS manage complaints around anti-Semitism.
1: Okay, Gav, thank you for that.
2: Thank you, Scott.
1: Gavin Coote, our reporter, who is covering the Royal Commission into anti-Semitism and social cohesion. The United Nations Human Rights Council has launched an urgent inquiry into the escalating violence in the Sudanese city of El Obeid, which is under siege by the paramilitary Rapid Support Forces, known as the RSF. It comes after the UN's Human Rights Chief,

0: Volker Türk warned on Friday that a catastrophe was unfolding in the city, where his office had documented patterns of summary executions, abductions, torture and sexual violence in the surrounding region. The UN says it's reminiscent of the RSF's takeover of Al-Fasher last year. Nathaniel Raymond is Executive Director of the Humanitarian Research Lab at the Yale School of Public Health, which has been documenting atrocities in Sudan throughout the conflict.
1: From a humanitarian perspective, we are reaching point break. The bombardment by Rapid Support Forces suicide drones has hit the main power station and 30% of all gas stations and fuel reserves in the city. Why that is a big deal from a humanitarian perspective is that the water pumps

0: with clean water are shutting down due to a lack of fuel and power. That is a problem, a massive problem, because it's the rainy season. And so if people don't have clean water, they'll start drinking brackish water with animal and human feces in it. And the real risk here is that we could have a wildfire cholera outbreak, which could kill thousands.
1: The situation in El Obeid is being compared to the siege by the RSF of El Fasher last year, which was horrific. The group carried out ethnically targeted killings. There was widespread sexual violence and so on. What sort of build-up are you seeing in this latest situation in El Obeid?
0: Well, this is where I and the team here at the Yale Humanitarian Research Lab, where we disagree with the warnings from the UN and the US and the UK. We don't yet see evidence that the rapid support forces have massed in a way consistent with an imminent assault. We think probably they are trying to starve the city and cause a water drought, and will probably, because of the condition of the roads during the rainy season, which are now muddy, probably they could attack as late as September. We have not yet seen where the RSF force is. The other issue is the comparison to El Fasher. Ethnically, El Obeid is nothing like El Fasher. The mass killings that happened in El Fasher were because they had four in Zagawa people who were the last survivors of the first Darfur genocide were seeking refuge in El Fasher. And the goal of that siege was to kill those people to finish the genocide. In the case of El Obeid, well, it is a human security emergency. We think it will look more like the Hadassah massacre in November 2023 in Zelenji, where RSF targeted civilians were seen as collaborators with the army. That does not mitigate the threat to civilians here, but the comparison between El Fasher and El Obeid is not accurate.
2: Nathaniel Raymond, Executive Director of the Humanitarian Research Lab at the Yale School of Public Health. And he was speaking there to Sally Sara. It is time now for today's edition of ABC News Daily.

0: Vladimir Putin is under pressure. His war is running off course, with the capital, Moscow, now under sustained attack for the first time since the conflict began. Ukrainian drone strikes are leading to major fuel shortages and growing discontent among the Russian people. Today, Simon Schuster, a staff writer at The Atlantic magazine, on the growing pressure on Putin to end the war. I'm Sam Hawley on Gadigal land in Sydney. This is ABC News Daily. Simon, why don't we start with what the residents of Moscow are experiencing right now? Because really, for the first time since the Ukraine war began, they're facing sustained attacks, aren't they?
1: Yeah. The technological advances on the Ukrainian side in terms of their drone and missile program has really allowed the Ukrainians to bring the war home to the Russian public in a way that we've never seen. So the Ukrainians have had a very sustained campaign over several months now, targeting Russian energy infrastructure, oil refineries, and logistics. And that's led to very serious fuel shortages around the country.
0: Yeah, and there are these images out of Moscow with the skies filled with black smoke of these really long queues at petrol stations.
2: I guess I'm going to have to leave my car right here. I've been standing for an hour and a half now. The situation is not good, and this is very annoying.
3: There's a kilometre-long queue. They're holding back and trying to show that there is gasoline, but it's not there.
0: I mean, the war really is on the doorstep of the Russian capital now, like it never has been before.
1: Yeah, I mean, I think at this point we have to remember that the casualty numbers on the Russian side are so high, more than a million dead and wounded over the course of the last 4 years, that most Russian families, it's safe to say, have someone close to them who has been directly affected by the war. So it's not like the Russian public has been insulated completely, but I think

0: these fuel shortages are just a daily reminder nuisance that this thing is creeping closer. The war is creeping closer and deeper into their daily lives. And of course, that leads to much more frustration with the war, with the Russian leadership, with how long the war has gone on, how costly it's become for Russia. And we see that showing up also in opinion polls about the war and about Vladimir Putin.
1: So clearly, Vladimir Putin is under increasing pressure. And you note, Simon, that when things get dicey in Moscow, Vladimir Putin tends to disappear for a while. What do you mean?
0: Yeah, I mean, this has been a trend. You know, I've been reporting on Putin for better part of 20 years now. And this has been pretty consistent with him. When there's a national crisis, when there's some kind of leadership struggle inside the Kremlin, he often just sort of ducks out and waits for things to calm down before reemerging and making a statement. We've seen this with the Ukrainian drone attacks in the last few months. He's avoided the subject pretty consistently. He's not talked about it, even as it has flooded Russian social media, and you know, everyone has felt the fuel shortages in Russia. Putin has avoided talking about it until about a week ago. He finally gave a pretty detailed statement in a very scripted state television interview, where he was very dismissive, actually, of the frustrations of the Russian people, and spent most of that interview talking about these plodding, slow gains that Russia continues to make at enormous cost in human lives in eastern Ukraine. So he spent, you know, more than 10 minutes detailing, sometimes street by street, the fighting that Russia was waging in eastern Ukraine, and basically ignored or brushed away the fuel shortages and the Ukrainian drone strikes that have really caused so much pain and frustration among Russians.
2: Its aim is at least to create a sense of uncertainty in us, in our own capabilities, and ideally of causing a split within Russian society and forcing Russia to suspend, even if only briefly, the advance of our troops along the line of contact, creating conditions for the start of a negotiation process on terms favourable to the adversary. We will not give them that chance.
1: Yeah, so he's really doubling down on this war, which he calls, of course, a special military operation. That's all you can call it if you're in Russia. And also, of course, he then retaliated, didn't he, with Russia hitting the Ukrainian capital in a major way. It was described as the most massive attack Kyiv has seen since the start of the war.
0: It was, yeah. Just a few days later, everybody was expecting it. I think President Zelensky was at the time in visiting Ireland. He rushed back to Kyiv as the warnings came in that Russia was preparing this strike. The intelligence services are generally pretty good at predicting when Russia's going to launch one of these. And this one, I think, stood out in my mind, first of all, for its scale. It was larger than any other in terms of the number of drones and missiles launched. But also the targeting was just so blatantly desperate for the Russian side. They were hitting apartment blocks. A playground got hit. You know, really clearly civilian targets.
3: It's Russia's worst attack on the country since mid-June, with waves of drones and missiles hitting residential buildings and a hotel on Kyiv's Central Boulevard, shaking the city for hours.
4: Authorities in Kyiv have described the latest Russian strike as the most massive attack ever on the Ukrainian capital. Russian forces used missiles and drones to cause mass destruction and casualties.
0: It wasn't clear if it was meant in any way to achieve some kind of strategic goal other than lashing out, really taking some kind of revenge for what the Ukrainians have been doing in their strikes on Moscow and energy infrastructure across Russia. It looked like, a real attack in anger and revenge rather than achieving anything strategically from Russia's point of view.
1: Well, Simon, let's turn now to what it all means for Vladimir Putin and his future. Now, it's clear, isn't it, that he has really no intention of ending this war. What's going on in his mind, do you think?
0: I mean, I think he's really just put all of his chips on the table at this point, and he sees

0: and treats it and talks about it like some kind of calling from on high, like the mission that he's destined to complete, and almost in a maniacal way. It's fair to say, looking at his statements, looking at the way he talks about the minutia of the fighting, that he really lives this stuff, you know, and he's not looking beyond the war to some kind of peace negotiations. In his last statement, he was very dismissive of all attempts to negotiate a peace, and I didn't have any sense that he is preparing or prepared to sit down and negotiate in good faith.
1: Yeah, but you note that the gap between what Russians know to be true about the war and what the Kremlin says is actually growing. And as you mentioned, there is polling now showing that the tide is turning against Vladimir Putin and against this war. What are we seeing from these polls? What do they show us?
0: Well, in the beginning of the full-scale invasion, there was pretty strong support, really surprisingly strong support among the Russian public for Putin, what he was doing. Russians generally said, large majorities of them said that the country is going in the right direction in various polling. And only in the last few months, as these Ukrainian drone strikes have really intensified, we've seen that switch where a majority in some polls, as much as 80%, say that they want the war to end as soon as possible. So in one poll that came out a few days ago, actually the same day that Putin gave his statement on state TV, there was a poll that found only 9% of respondents in Russia say they want the war to continue for as long as it takes to achieve victory. 9% is very small. So Putin, I mean, he is an authoritarian leader. He's a dictator. There's no democracy in Russia that would allow the Russian public to control or influence what Putin does. But he's still sensitive to public opinion, and he's always been afraid of some kind of popular unrest, protests. You know, they haven't come these last 4 years of war, but it could be that this is the point that causes some backlash, some popular resistance to this war, the point when Russians start to feel it at the gas pump.
1: Yes, because complaints have also been flooding social media, haven't they? Which really that has been heightened by this lack of fuel.
0: Yeah, in these videos, it's almost a whole genre of videos on Russian social networks of them waiting in line for fuel, unable to find gas at the gas station, driving around and saying, what is going on? Where's the gasoline? How could Russia, one of the biggest producers,

0: social media, haven't they? Which really that has been heightened by this lack of fuel.
1: Yeah, in these videos, it's almost a whole genre of videos on Russian social networks of them waiting in line for fuel, unable to find gas at the gas station, driving around and saying, what is going on? Where's the gasoline? How could Russia, one of the biggest producers of oil and gas in the world, not have gasoline at the pump? So, you know, these videos and remarks and comments have flooded social networks, and they really show how clearly the state TV and state propaganda apparatus has lost control or lost the ability to control the narrative, which is increasingly being shaped by social networks and the conversations there.
0: Yeah, interesting. And do we know at all how it's going down among the Russian elites and what it might mean, in fact, for Putin's leadership? Is he under real pressure, do you think?
1: I didn't have that sense, you know. Yeah. I mean, he's very deliberately and consistently purged any potential opponents. There isn't a kind of opposition force or even an informal clan within the Kremlin that we know of that could pose any opposition to him. So I don't see where a kind of palace coup could realistically come from. Mm. It could materialize if things get really dramatic, especially with the economy, some kind of massive economic collapse or shock. But honestly, I didn't have the sense from Putin's last remarks that he's trying to be accommodating or looking for compromise with any forces external or internal to Russia.
0: Simon, over the weekend, the US President Donald Trump had a telephone conversation with Vladimir Putin and with the Ukrainian leader Volodymyr Zelensky about the possibility of a peace deal, which he wants to be involved in. But really, there's only one of those leaders that is interested in it, isn't there? And it's not Vladimir Putin. Is there any point talking to Vladimir Putin at this point about a peace deal, do you think?
1: I think Putin isn't yet there. I mean, as President Zelensky has pointed out time and again, that the only way to get to a peace deal or get a negotiating process started is to force Putin to the table through sanctions and other means of pressure, including military pressure. Actually, President Zelensky has cheekily taken to calling these drone strikes long-range sanctions. So he sees all of that, including the diplomacy that he's undertaking in Europe and around the world, as all geared toward one goal, to force Putin to the negotiating table. And, you know, what we see from Putin's statements and his behavior and the behavior of the Russian military, Putin is not there. And he thinks that if he keeps pushing, he can get to victory eventually.
0: So Putin has given no indication that he wants to end the war. What's he going to do now, do you think?
1: It looks like he's going to continue pressing his advantage on the battlefield, trying to push forward again, street by street, kilometer by kilometer. That takes an enormous number of soldiers. They've continued to recruit by offering recruits, soldiers, huge signing bonuses to join the military, really life-changing sums of money, the equivalent of, say, $80,000 just to sign up. And for a young man in the Russian provinces, that really is a rather convincing sum. Mm. So they have been able to recruit tens of thousands per month. But the Ukrainian forces on their side, especially using drones again, they are chalking up casualties on the Russian side, killing or wounding Russians on average 30,000 per month. So taking them off the battlefield. That is a very difficult rate of attrition for Russia to sustain. But it's not clear how long Putin will be able to continue recruiting. One option that he can reach for is a mobilization, sort of a draft, to call a mandatory draft. He did that once early in the war in September 2022. It was very disruptive for the Russian economy and caused a lot of anger among the Russian public, but his regime survived, and he could do that again. He could call up, you know, another few hundred thousand Russian soldiers and continue fighting for some time.
0: Even if he does that, though, there's no guarantee he can win this war, is there, at this point?
1: No. I mean, at the rate they're advancing now, without some major breakthrough on the front, they would need years to achieve the stated territorial goals that Putin has made public. So it just I can't imagine that either side could sustain the war for that long. Something's going to have to give. But at this point, yeah, Putin seems intent on continuing.

0: continuing to pour the lives of his soldiers into this war and the economy, and the Russian state, the Russian people are going to be paying the price for generations to come.
1: Simon Schuster is a staff writer at The Atlantic magazine. I'm Sam Hawley. Thanks for listening.
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8: A news update is just around the corner. The Australian share market in trade on this Tuesday down a quarter of 1%. The ASX 200 to 8,807. At the moment, the dollar, 69 US cents.
9: ABC News, hello, I'm Satyam Weinstein. Solomon Islands Prime Minister Matthew Welles says his government's launched a protest after China test-fired a long-range nuclear-capable missile in the Pacific yesterday. It came shortly after the signing of a new security alliance between Fiji and Australia. Mr. Welles, who's also the chair of the Pacific Islands Forum, says Pacific countries don't want weapons testing in the region by China or any other country.
10: China is a good friend of Solomon Islands, but this is not something a friend does. This is not good in our region. We don't want to see any more countries, China, America, anybody. We don't want anybody testing the ICBMs in the Pacific Islands region.
9: A suspected case of H5 bird flu has been detected in a giant petrel on South Australia's York Peninsula, with further tests to be conducted by the CSIRO. The SA government says the migratory seabird was reported by a member of the public on Friday. Another presumed case has also been discovered in Western Australia. So far, there's been one confirmed case of the deadly bird flu in South Australia, one in New South Wales, and five cases confirmed in Western Australia. SA Primary Industries Minister Claire Scriven says the virus hasn't become established in any part of the country.
11: We still don't have any detections in commercial poultry. We don't have any indications of mass mortalities. So it continues to be an isolated event in a migratory seabird, albeit this is now the second isolated event.
9: TikTok has faced questions at the Royal Commission on Anti-Semitism and Social Cohesion about how it allowed an offensive post to remain on its platform despite violating its safety guidelines. TikTok executive Zachary Hecht has told the inquiry about 98% of harmful content is automatically removed before it can be seen by users in Australia in the first quarter of this year. But the commission has heard in one instance a piece of anti-Semitic content was allowed to remain on the platform after the creator appealed a decision by TikTok's AI moderator not to publish it. Mr. Hecht says while two human reviewers found it did not violate the platform's guidelines, that decision was incorrect and the content has been removed.
12: It does demonstrate that in some instances, automated moderation might be getting the decision correct, and then human judgment can sometimes complicate that. It would also be an instance where I would want to ensure that anybody that reviewed this content would have targeted intervention to receive more training on what the correct outcome was in this case.
9: More than 1 million Qantas customers are being contacted about a multi-million dollar payout. Our national tourism reporter, Christy Sexton-McGrath, has more.
13: Qantas customers are being urged to check their inboxes, with emails and text messages now being sent about a $105 million class action settlement over COVID-19 flight credits. Law firms Echo Law and Piper Alderman say the messages are legitimate and are warning customers not to mistake them for scams. Eligible customers could receive at least $50, with some payouts expected to be worth hundreds of dollars depending on their circumstances. The settlement relates to customers who received flight credits instead of refunds for flights cancelled during the pandemic. Qantas has not admitted wrongdoing as part of the settlement.
9: Police in Victoria say an eight-hour standoff between officers and a trespasser who spray-painted graffiti on a Melbourne bridge was an extraordinary drain on resources. The 22-year-old man abseiled down from one of the Balti Bridge's massive towers late this morning and surrendered to police. He's accused of climbing the 140-metre tower overnight to spray-paint the infamous Pam the Bird tag. Acting Inspector Darren Wallace says the man's uninjured, but there were serious

0: concerns for his safety.
1: We had specialist units on site and they were instrumental in facilitating him coming down, but now he's down, he's been arrested and will be put before the courts.
0: American fans are torn over whether a decision by soccer's governing body to suspend a one-game ban for USA striker Florin Bellerin was the right move. The co-hosts have been knocked out of the tournament after getting thrashed 4-1 by Belgium in their round of 16 clash in Seattle. FIFA insists the reinstatement was an independent decision, but US President Donald Trump has boasted he called for the review. This fan weighed in on the decision.
2: My reaction was kind of mixed. I was excited because obviously you want to see him there. He's a force on the front. Anytime that there's a decision like that where someone puts their thumb on the scale, I think it has implications to wanting a favor in return. And I think that's kind of a dangerous precedent.
0: And Belgium will take on Spain in the quarterfinals after a late winner saw the Spanish side beat Portugal 1-0 in their round of 16 clash. The match was the last World Cup for Portuguese legend Cristiano Ronaldo. You're up to date with ABC News.
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4: Hello, Sarah Dingle with you here on ABC News Radio. Thanks for your company and thanks to Scott Wales for taking you through the last few hours. Making news, Prime Minister Anthony Albanese says China failed to provide the standard 48 hours notice of its missile test in the Pacific yesterday. Also,
5: at least 79 transitional camps in major stadiums and sports centres are now operational and they're hosting people.
4: The UN is ramping up aid to Venezuela, where the death toll from last month's twin earthquakes has risen to more than 3,500. But we start in our region. The leaders of Australia and the Solomon Islands have condemned China's missile test launch in the Pacific yesterday, saying it destabilizes the region. China says it was a routine test which had nothing to do with the new security alliance between Fiji and Australia. Political reporter Pablo Vinales has more from Parliament House.
6: Both Prime Ministers Anthony Albanese and Matthew Wale very strong in their condemnation of this missile test. They spoke at a joint press conference in Honiara after a bilateral meeting. The leaders were there together as Prime Minister Anthony Albanese travelled to Solomon Islands for a very quick visit. He celebrated the 48th Independence Day anniversary, but it really came against the backdrop of this missile test conducted by China in the last day or so. Now, just for some context, the ABC has been told that that missile flew over the exclusive economic zones of at least three Pacific states, including the Federated States of Micronesia, Nauru and Kiribati, and that it splashed down close to the economic zones of the Pacific nations Tuvalu and Kiribati. Now, that's about 1,000 kilometres northeast of Solomon Islands, where both leaders are at the moment. Australia and other Pacific nations were notified. China saying that they told other countries, gave them about 24 hours notice. Nonetheless, the condemnation from both Anthony Albanese and Matthew Wale was strong.
7: We have made clear our concerns to China in both Beijing and in Canberra, and I'm making our concerns clear here as well in Honiara. We don't want to see any action that is destabilising or which undermines the peace, security and stability of the Pacific and the region. And there is no doubt that this is a provocative act by China which does destabilise the region.
8: China's a good friend of Solomon Islands, but this is not something a friend does. This is not good in our region. And as chair of Pacific Islands Forum, I've expressed my strong... registered my strong protest yesterday with the ambassador. Solomon Islands also lodged a protest note. But we don't want to see any more countries, China, America, anybody. We don't want anybody testing the ICBMs in the Pacific Islands region.
6: So Matthew Wale, they're not saying action of a friend. Anthony Albanese also taking issue with the lack of notice. He said that the standard practice is 48 hours. But another real concern that Anthony Albanese said he has was the fact that this missile had nuclear capability, or the fact that this missile had the nuclear capability.

0: ability, and that it came from a submarine that was nuclear powered. The Prime Minister's also said that this is a further test, that a regional pact is needed, and that there was an agreement to fast-track negotiations between Australia and the Solomon Islands, similar to the Nakumal Treaty that was signed with PNG. So clearly those issues of security are very much front of mind, especially in this context now following that test. We have heard from countries like New Zealand that have also said that they are deeply concerned by this development. Of course, it comes just a day after Australia signed that landmark military alliance with Fiji, and that pledges the mutual defence of countries in the case of an armed attack. We heard also from the Secretary General of NATO, Mark Rutte, who was speaking in Ankara, Turkey, ahead of the NATO summit there. He says that this test proves that cooperation between NATO and other nations in the Pacific is crucial, given just how interconnected conflicts are becoming.
1: We cannot be naive about China. You know this. And this is why we have this close cooperation, because the theatres are getting more and more intertwined, connected. What happens in the Pacific is relevant to what is happening in the transatlantic.
0: So this clearly being noticed around the world. It has been a busy week for the Prime Minister of Regional Diplomacy. He is expected now to meet with his PNG counterpart, James Marape, as he returns to Australia. And Anthony Albanese is also due to meet with India's Prime Minister Narendra Modi as he arrives in Melbourne later this week.
2: That was Pablo Viñales reporting there. A senior executive from the social media platform TikTok has been giving evidence this morning at the Royal Commission on Anti-Semitism and Social Cohesion. The company global head of policy, trust and safety told the commission the company uses a combination of human and AI moderators to identify and remove hateful content. Senior correspondent Barbara Miller is at the hearing.
3: The witness told the commission that all content on the platform was assessed at the point of upload by automatic moderation tools, so essentially by AI. That AI could also flag content for human review. And users of TikTok, he said, can also report content to be reviewed. This is very different to that approach we were talking about yesterday by Meta, which had moved in January last year to a model where content was only reviewed reactively. Meta said it did that because it wanted to stop a problem of over-enforcement, a very different approach we heard about at the Commission this morning from TikTok. It said, for example, in its guidelines for what was not allowed on the platform were claims, for example, that Jewish people control the media, dead-naming or misgendering someone, or promoting conversion therapy programs. And it said that of the 336 million videos uploaded in 2025, 270,000 were removed for violating safety and civility guidelines. Now, Zachary Hecht, the global head of policy, trust and safety at TikTok, told the commission that the majority of content in Australia was being picked up proactively.
4: The majority of content that would have been removed is certainly from our automated processes and also proactively. I sometimes forget numbers, but what I do know is that for all of our community guidelines in Q1 in Australia, we removed 98% of content proactively before a report as well.
3: Now, Mr. Hecht was quizzed about a comment that the commission had in fact alerted TikTok to, which it thought was problematic. We heard that that particular content had been flagged for review by TikTok's AI moderators. Human moderators had then decided it was acceptable.

0: break in proceedings before later in the week the Commission hears from public media. That includes the ABC. The Commission will also, we understand, hear from SBS, as well as the regulatory body ACMA. And then later in the week, we are also expecting to hear from LinkedIn. So not all social media platforms agreeing to engage with the Commission and appear before them, but TikTok and YouTube certainly here today. And as we spoke about yesterday, we heard from Meta and the streaming platform Kick.
1: That was senior correspondent Barbara Miller at the Royal Commission in Sydney. To the NT now, where a man is in police custody following the suspicious death of a 17-year-old girl in a remote Arnhem Land community. The girl's death is being treated as a domestic violence incident, but very little detail has been released by police so far. Reporter Jacqueline Breen has more from Darwin.
2: We're now 24 hours since this girl's death, according to police. So we learned that the girl, the very young woman, 17-year-old girl, was found unconscious in a home in Galawinku, which is a small community in northeast Arnhem Land. It's on Elko Island, which is a tiny island. It's 500 kilometres east of Darwin. There's about 2,500 people in this small community. The girl was found unconscious in a home around 11 o'clock yesterday morning, and when police and health workers arrived at that home, she was declared deceased. All we know at this stage is that a 34-year-old man has been arrested. No charges have been laid. We've asked police about the circumstances, the relationship between the victim and the arrested man. They've told us that the incident is being treated as a domestic violence incident, that the victim and the arrested man are known to each other, but that's about all we know at the moment about the circumstances of this very tragic incident. I've asked police, they say at this stage they don't have any plans for a press conference today. We've sent follow-up questions. As I said, the man remains in custody, this 34-year-old man. No charges have been laid. We've been reaching out to people in the community this morning in Galawinku, but no one is prepared to speak to media at this stage about this incident. Galawinku, as I said, it's a small community. There's around 2,000 people there. It's a Yolngu Aboriginal community. And Galawinku, we've done some reporting there in recent years of there's been a strong group of Yolngu women on Galawinku leading some anti-domestic violence work in the community for several years now. So you can just imagine what the shock and the heartbreak would be like in the community today as we wait to hear more answers about what's happened, about how this young woman, this 17-year-old girl really, has died, and whether this 34-year-old man known to her, who's in custody, will be charged, and with what.
1: That was our reporter Jacqueline Breen in Darwin there. And if this story has raised any issues for you, you can call 1-800-RESPECT, which is 1-800-737-732. It's a national 24 hours a day, 7 days a week, free counselling helpline for victims of domestic, family or sexual violence. You're listening to ABC News Radio. Sarah Dingle here with you. Making headlines, Prime Minister Anthony Albanese says China failed to provide 48 hours notice of its missile test yesterday, which is standard procedure. A long-range missile test was launched by China from a submarine, landing about 1,000 kilometres northeast of the Solomon Islands. The UN is urging Israel to take accountability for killing a boy in the occupied West Bank. The Palestinian Health Ministry says Israeli forces fatally shot the 16-year-old, marking the second killing of a Palestinian teenager within a week. Israel has not commentated. And back home, the NRL has revealed its new broadcast rights deal is worth $5.3 billion over 7 years. Channel 9 retains the free-to-air rights. Foxtel remains the pay TV partner. Hamas says its government in Gaza has been dissolved and that it's ready to hand over control of the Strip to a committee of US-backed Palestinian technocrats. Hamas officials say key members of the government have resigned and that it would welcome the National Committee for the Administration of Gaza, currently operating out of Cairo, to take over. It's a step in the peace process first set out when the ceasefire in Gaza between Israel and Hamas was announced in October last year. But it's taken many months to get to this point.

0: points and peace talks remain stalled. Israel has reportedly rejected the move, saying Hamas still retains control. The Trump administration's Board of Peace, which appointed the management committee, says Hamas's announcement will only be significant if it is a genuine transfer of power. Dr. Martin Keir is the author of Hamas and Palestine, The Contested Road to Statehood, and is a Middle East political analyst with the University of Sydney. Welcome to News Radio.
1: Thank you.
0: Dr. Keir, what do you make of this move by Hamas to dissolve its government in Gaza and hand control of the Strip to a committee of US-backed Palestinian technocrats?
1: Well, it's certainly progress in line with what the Board of Peace has been asking. But there are a number of factors I think we need to understand. There's not much governing going on in Gaza. I mean, firstly, Hamas is really not in a position to be able to provide basic services to Gazans. That is being done predominantly by the United Nations and other aid agencies. So they don't have any real control over Gaza at all, despite what the Israeli government is saying.
0: And this new government of Palestinian technocrats, what do we know about it so far?
1: Very little at this stage, other than Israel certainly has a controlling interest in that. And Prime Minister Netanyahu has said yesterday, I think, that there'll be no reconstruction of Gaza until Hamas disarms. I think this is another thing we need to take into account, is that while the government has dissolved, it still doesn't mean that Hamas has disarmed. Now, Hamas is highly unlikely to disarm because it sees that that is a move that towards the fracturing of Palestinian resistance to Israeli occupation, that it would no longer be in a position to resist the occupation. And it is at this point the only major Palestinian resistance movement able to resist Israeli occupation. So it needs to be separated from that. I think also there is that it doesn't want to be held responsible for governing in Gaza anymore. The humanitarian crisis in Gaza is profound, and Israel controls how much food, water, and other services get into Gaza, and they are keeping things tight. So they can't be accused of starving Gazans, but it's certainly not enough food or water or basic services getting into Gaza that would allow any form of life returning to normality.
0: Hamas has been in power in Gaza for 20 years. In their announcement that they would dissolve the current government, Hamas say that some people, Hamas operatives, will remain in senior positions in Gaza's administration, solely technical and professional personnel. That does not sound like at all the kind of setup that Israel would be in agreement with. Do you think Hamas will actually cede control of Gaza, and will Israel recognise this bureau, this board of technocrats that steps up?
1: Well, I think that's certainly what Hamas hopes. I mean, again, there's not much governing going on in Gaza at the moment because, Hamas simply does not have the capacity, given how much it lost in personnel and the infrastructure there in Gaza. All Gazans are surviving on humanitarian aid. And again, it doesn't want to be held responsible for this increasingly parlous humanitarian situation and everything that goes wrong being laid at its doorstep. So it wants, I suspect that it wants responsibility for what's happening in Gaza to be given to this new board of technocrats and have them be responsible for having to deal with Israel, trying to get Israel to relinquish its grip on how much aid gets into Gaza. And that so Gazans can start rebuilding their lives.
0: Remind us, this is obviously a step in the peace process set out in the ceasefire, which was announced in October last year, which seems like about a decade ago now. So much has happened in international news since. Remind us, when Hamas dissolves the government and a new government comes in, What is supposed to happen next?

0: in this peace process if Israel, you know, agrees to this step?
1: Well, I think there's a couple of things that, I mean, this is not a government. Hamas has never had really a government that can provide the same services that are not, that we would understand, like the Australian government or the Israeli government. Because the Gaza Strip has effectively been under siege by Israel since 2007. It is an administrative, it had administrative control of Gaza. But when they transfer this to this new board, then this is supposed to be a move towards the reconstruction of Gaza, where the administration of Gaza is supposed to be undertaken by, in the first point, this board of technocrats. And eventually this will lead, or could lead, to the to elections for a new Palestinian government. But that, I would argue, will never occur, because Israel simply will not allow it to occur. Israel will not allow the reconstruction of Gaza in any shape, manner or form, because it does not want to have a return to any perceived threat to its security. And it sees this as a win, particularly this very ultra-nationalist government, who does not want any Palestinians in what it considers the Israeli state.
0: Mm. Well, Israel itself is, of course, going to the polls in a few months' time, and that could also precipitate some sort of development in this process. Dr. Martin Keir, thank you for joining us here on ABC News Radio.
1: Thanks very much.
0: Dr. Martin Keir there, author of Hamas and Palestine, The Contested Road to Statehood, and a Middle East political analyst with the University of Sydney. Time now to get the latest in sport with Mark Adnall. Hello to you.
2: G'day, Sarah. Good afternoon. Belgium's 4-1 defeat of the USA in the Soccer World Cup has been overshadowed by FIFA's decision to suspend a one-game ban for American striker Fallarin Balogun after intervention from President Donald Trump. Ned Hall has more.
3: I think a lot of people will be fairly happy that Belgium have gone through as a result of this decision being made in favour of the United States after a political intervention. And I think from a FIFA point of view, it helps the rest of the world move on more quickly from that incident. Because obviously people would have been talking about it a little bit more. Had Balogun gone out there and had a great game and scored winning goals, it would have been a huge, huge talking point. As it was, he didn't really fire in the match. The US didn't really fire in the match. He came off without scoring, and a 4-1 victory for the Belgians is probably their best performance of the tournament and the worst performance we've seen from this USA side so far.
2: So Belgium will play Spain in the quarterfinals after Spain defeated Portugal 1-0. The NRL says its new broadcast rights deal is worth $5.3 billion over 7 years from the end of the 2027 season. Channel 9 retains the free-to-air rights and exclusive rights to men's and women's State of Origin, while the Foxtel Group remains the pay-TV partner. Australian Rugby League Commission Chairman Peter Vallandis has touted it as the highest ever broadcast deal in Australian sporting history.
4: In the past 5 years, we have changed the game, effectively doubling the audience. So that was our strategy. Before we went to market, we needed to have something to sell. Don't listen to what other people tell you, especially some down south. We are the number one viewed sport in Australia.
2: Essendon great Kevin Sheedy remains steadfast in his support of James Hurd as the Bombers' next senior AFL coach. The highly decorated Hurd is one of the candidates being considered by the Bombers selection panel. The 53-year-old's previous coaching stint with Essendon ended in 2015 in the wake of the club's supplement saga. Sheedy believes Hurd should make a comeback, saying the Bombers haven't hit the mark with previous hires.
5: I might be too biased, but put that aside, I think he's got the ferocious determination to do well for a club that he loves. But there are a lot of good coaches around. It's just whether you pick the right one for the right moment. And Essendon haven't done that really well in the last decade.
2: Australian tennis player Alex Dumanor says he's devastated after losing in straight sets to Italian Flavio Caboli in the fourth round at Wimbledon. The fifth seed gave up 18 break points in the 7-5, 7-6, 6-3 loss to the ninth seed. Dumanor, who has lost all seven of his Grand Slam quarterfinal appearances, says he's struggling to deal with the loss.
6: It breaks me inside. That's the reality of it. Many hours gets put into my craft and countless years to kind of have moments like

0: these and to not step up to the plate, it's truly gut-wrenching.
1: And 11-time surfing world champion Kelly Slater has been given a wildcard entry for the World Tour event in Tahiti next month. Having turned pro in 1990, the 54-year-old last one on tour in 2022 will be lining up as a 5-time champion at the iconic event. Australia's Jack Robinson is the defending champion at the event. Sarah, 54 years old. I'm getting the board out. There's hope for me yet. 54. He is amazing. He is unbelievable. Kelly Slater, good luck to him. Gives us old blokes a bit of hope.
2: Hope or just like...
1: Hope. Hope.
2: Okay, sure. Hope. Yes, you
1: positive
2: two could do
1: thoughts.
2: That.
1: Positive
2: yes,
1: thoughts.
2: Absolutely.
1: Bit of training, I'll be fine.
2: Mark Adnall, thank you. Let's take a look at the weather in the capital cities this Tuesday, the 7th of July. Partly cloudy in Brisbane, 22 degrees, 16 in Sydney and showers. Mostly sunny in Canberra, where it's 15 degrees, 10 degrees in Melbourne and partly cloudy. Partly cloudy also in Hobart, where it's 11 degrees. 17 degrees in Adelaide and mostly sunny. Fine in Perth and 19 and in Darwin, 31 degrees and a lot of smoke about if you're in Darwin. Time now to get the latest national news headlines with Satyam Weinstein.
3: Thanks, Sarah. The Defence Industry Minister, Pat Conroy, says he doesn't believe a Chinese missile test was timed to coincide with yesterday's alliance deal between Australia and Fiji. China fired a long-range missile into the Pacific, landing in the ocean around the exclusive economic zones of Tuvalu and Kiribati. The launch came just after Australia and Fiji signed the Ocean of Peace Agreement, obliging either country to respond if the other comes under military attack. Mr. Conroy says China had been planning the test for some time. The Venezuelan government says the death toll from twin earthquakes that hit the country last month now stands at 3,565 people. The president of Venezuela's National Assembly also says close to 17,000 people have been injured and nearly 18,000 displaced. It's feared the death toll could climb higher, with thousands still unaccounted for. A super typhoon equivalent to a Category 5 cyclone has battered the Northern Marianas for the second time this year. Super typhoon Bavi made landfall, packing winds of close to 300 kilometres an hour. There are no reports of fatalities or serious injuries. The tiny island of Rota, north of Guam, was in its direct path and suffered significant damage. Campaigners against online violence say a lot of work can be done to combat hate, even without the help of social media platforms. The Royal Commission on Anti-Semitism and Social Cohesion has heard from Facebook and Instagram's parent company Meta, defending the content on its platform, saying it doesn't want to risk over-policing. Moonshot, which develops digital tools to combat online extremism, says that systems should be put in place now to curb hateful content without waiting for companies to change their internal policies. And South Australia Australia's Research and Development Institute says teams will be sent to Whyalla to survey giant Australian cuttlefish. A temporary ban on recreational water-based activities was introduced last week due to significantly low cuttlefish numbers. With just a month left in the breeding season, they'd usually be seen in the region in their tens of thousands. That's the latest from the newsroom. More news in about half an hour's time.
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5: We don't want to see any action that is destabilising or which undermines the peace, security and stability of the Pacific.
2: The Prime Minister says a Chinese missile test over the Pacific yesterday was a provocative act. A suspected case of H5 bird flu has been detected in a giant petrel on South Australia's York Peninsula, with further testing to be conducted by the CSIRO. And overseas, Iran has attacked a ship in the Strait of Hormuz, which it says ignored warnings. But first, Belgium has let their football do the talking, thrashing the US 4-1 in their World Cup round of 16 clash in Seattle. The focus for the last 2 days has been on US President Donald Trump and his phone call to FIFA President Gianni Infantino to complain about a red card given to American star striker Florin Balogun during the Bosnia match. FIFA's subsequent decision that Balogun, unlike every other player this tournament, did not have to serve an automatic one-match ban has drawn strong criticism from former players, match officials and commentators. The Swiss Football Association called the decision incomprehensible, and UEFA, the Union of European Football Associations, released a statement saying FIFA had crossed a red line, saying, quote, "When the certainty of rules is no longer guaranteed by its guardians, the integrity of the game is at stake and the credibility of a competition is undermined." Belgium challenged Balogun's eligibility hours before kickoff, but FIFA rejected that appeal. We have put in a request for comment with Football Australia, but have yet to hear back. Bo Bush is Chief Executive of the Professional Footballers Association of Australia and President of FIFPro Asia Oceania, which is the global representative organisation for professional footballers. Welcome back to News Radio.
6: Good afternoon, Sarah. Thanks for having me on.
2: How have you felt watching this play out over the last 48 hours?
6: Look, it's really unprecedented. The rules regarding this were changed back in 1962 to avoid this exact scenario. I think this is one of the rare times where we've actually seen significant consensus across the game, as you said in the opening there, from UEFA to former players to coaches to players all around the world are really here at a moment where they want to have significant trust in the sport. They want to ensure that merit is what decides whether matches are won or lost. And really, this moment has really undermined everyone's trust. But it's important to reflect on how we got here. We've seen this incredibly cozy relationship between Gianni Infantino and the US president. That hasn't occurred in the past month. It's occurred over a significant period of time. No one would doubt that there needs to be an effective working relationship between FIFA and the host government of a major tournament, but certainly we've seen that cross significant lines, and the last 24 hours has probably been the most clear example of where that can lead to.
2: Is this corruption?
6: It's a really good question. I think ultimately we've never seen this happen before. We've seen the US president come out and actually say that he's asked for the decision to be overturned again. We've never been in this situation before, so there needs to be a comprehensive investigation into this. People need to have absolute confidence in the disciplinary process, and what has occurred has really rocked that confidence. The only way to restore that is to have a deep investigation into it and make sure this never happens again.
2: Well, Donald Trump has been very open. He said, yeah, I did give Gianni Infantino a call. Mm. We know that Gianni Infantino awarded Donald Trump a suddenly extant FIFA Peace Prize without seemingly consulting anyone. That speaks to a very close personal relationship. Mm. And we actually have Trump saying, yes, I did give him a call and told him what I thought of that red card. So surely this is some form of corrupt activity, a corruption of the rules of the game.
6: I think absolutely. What we need to see is that we need to ensure that the standards that the players hold themselves onto the pitch, this is the biggest moment of their careers. This means so much to fans around the world. We need to ensure that those same standards that are delivering an outstanding tournament are replicated in what happens off the pitch as well too. What we've seen since the decision and since Trump's comments, we've seen England coaches and players rightfully question their ability to overturn red and yellow cards. We saw the same with, obviously, the build-up to this match really being marred by the Belgium Association having to feel like they put in a response here. So rather than celebrating what's been an outstanding tournament, and in the case of the US, a really outstanding team, we're spending a huge amount of time talking about this, and it's for good reason, because everybody wants to see the highest standards of governance in place, both off the pitch in terms of the way decisions are made, but also how the regulations are enforced as well.
2: Given that everyone wants to see the highest standards of governance, can Gianni Infantino hang on to his position, or does he have to go after this?
6: Look, ultimately, he's accountable to the member associations, and certainly the view for a long period of time is we've seen this creep. We saw really important reforms that came into FIFA and global football back in 2015 off the back of a crisis that really undermined everybody's confidence in the governance of the sport. where we are now, that we're really in an unprecedented position where I believe that the member associations should be asking some really hard questions around this. They are the ones that are in a position to vote for Gianni Infantino and to hold FIFA to account. And they really need to exercise that leverage they have to restore everybody's confidence in the sport.
2: And what do you think? Do you think Infantino should go?
6: It's a really good question.

0: question. I think ultimately it's not really about one individual. This is about a system that's allowed for this to happen. If we look at FIFA's governance at the moment, not only has it prevented this from happening, it certainly appears like it's enabled. So right now we need to see systemic change, not just make it about an individual.
1: It's an invidious position in many ways that Phalaron Balogun was put in, the US star striker. Should he have started in this game?
0: Look, I think ultimately for coaches and others, they're going to use every tool available to them. It's not up to them to be able to navigate the sort of governance matters around the sport. There's certainly a question that I'm sure the US coaches and players were asking of themselves. I think the very fact that they were placed in this position speaks to the problem. It's not the fact that they elected to play the player or not. They're simply going out, trying to be successful and represent their nation the best they can on the international scene. And I think if we look at the comments of former players like Brad Friedel and others, they're incredibly embarrassed by what's happened here. So they're very much the victims of this as well.
1: Do you think this calls into question other major tournaments or competitions that the US will host in the future? For instance, we know that the US is hosting the next Summer Olympics, and that will fall within the term of this current president in the White House. Do you think this casts a pall over that Olympics and what Donald Trump may or may not do, who he may or may not call during the Summer Games, depending on what happens to Team USA athletes?
0: Certainly it shows the scale of the challenge and that the system that is in place around the governance, around human rights respect, around protection of human rights, athletes' rights, etc., that system needs to be incredibly strong and incredibly robust to ensure that this type of intervention isn't possible or is met with absolute resistance straight away. And that's clearly what's lacking here. So certainly, as I said, it shows the scale of the challenge, but also importantly, just how robust all of the governance processes and the culture around major sports needs to be to resist this type of intervention.
1: And do you think Football Australia should get on the front foot here and issue a statement on this whole red card incident?
0: All of us have a responsibility here. We're all connected to this. So one of the most important parts is that everybody speaks up around this. This is an opportunity to show the values that we all hold for the game, that how we believe it should be administered, what the governance should be. So absolutely everybody has a role to play in that.
1: Beau Bush, thank you for joining us here on ABC News Radio.
0: Thanks, Sarah. Much appreciated.
1: Beau Bush there, Chief Executive of the Professional Footballers Association here in Australia and also President of FIFPro Asia Oceania, which is the global representative organisation for professional footballers. Well, for the first time, US military prosecutors have outlined how they plan to prosecute the alleged mastermind behind the 2002 Bali bombings, which killed 202 people, including 88 Australians. After years of delays, victims' families have been told the long-awaited trial of the man known as Hambali could begin as early as next year, but significant legal hurdles remain. Phoebe Hosier filed this report from Washington.
2: More than two decades after the terror attacks that took her son's life, Sandra Thompson is still grieving.
3: I know he's gone, but he's still existed. You never lose a child. They just go into another room.
2: Her son Clint was among the 202 people killed when suicide bombers attacked two popular nightlife venues in Kuta in October 2002. 24 years on, the alleged mastermind known as Hambali has never stood trial. But in a recent briefing, US military prosecutors told victims' families they believe the trial could finally begin as early as June next year.
3: I thought, here we go again. I've been told this every October, every year, and that I would be going for the victim's impact statement. Now, you think it's going to end, but it doesn't. It doesn't. It just goes on and on and on.
2: Melbourne man Jan Lozinski, who lost five friends in the attack, says it's the most comprehensive briefing prosecutors have provided in years.
4: I was blown away. It was the first time for over 12 months that they gave us pretty much a full picture on what their understanding of the case is.
2: Details of the call obtained by the ABC show prosecutors told victims' loved ones they intend to seek 202 life sentences to be

0: carried out at Guantanamo Bay, with no prospect of Hambali being repatriated to Indonesia.
1: I've got a sense of comfort that the US prosecutors are pretty much unanimous in wanting to make sure that he's never going to leave the US court system. He's never going to be released to any other country. And it was probably the most comforting thing I've actually heard in the last 20 years.
0: Hambali remains one of 15 detainees held at the notorious US military prison at Guantanamo Bay, awaiting

0: custody thing I've actually heard in the last 20 years.
1: Hambali remains one of 15 detainees held at the notorious US military prison at Guantanamo Bay, awaiting trial before a military commission. His case has been repeatedly delayed due to legal issues stemming from his treatment by US interrogators following his arrest in 2003. Hambali spent years in a network of CIA black sites where he was tortured by CIA officers. Yumna Rizvi from the Centre for Victims of Torture says evidence obtained through torture cannot be used in court. She doubts the case will go to trial next year, if at all.
2: I think it's incredibly cruel of them to be saying that to family members and playing on their emotions. I think it's much more easier for the government to want to cover that up rather than say, we messed up. We violated black letter domestic and international law, and we have to now face account for it.
3: That was Sandra Thompson, whose son Clint was amongst the 202 people killed in the Bali bombings. Phoebe Hosier with that report. You're listening to ABC News Radio. Sarah Dingle here with you. Making headlines, Solomon Islands Prime Minister Matthew Wale says his government has lodged a protest note after China fired a test missile into the region. That followed the signing of a security alliance between Fiji and Australia on Monday. Back home, TikTok has faced questions at the Royal Commission on Anti-Semitism and Social Cohesion about how it allowed an offensive post to remain on its platform despite violating its safety guidelines. TikTok executive Zachary Hecht told the inquiry about 98% of harmful content was automatically removed before it could be seen by users in Australia in the first quarter of this year. And in New South Wales, a man has died following a three-vehicle crash on the Kamilaroi Highway in the state's west this morning. Well, we've been hearing a lot lately about traumatic brain injuries caused by head knocks while playing sport. Unfortunately, they're nothing new in the field of domestic violence. One organisation in Townsville is working to raise awareness about the impact of intimate partner violence-related CTE, or chronic traumatic encephalopathy. The Survivor Service says victim survivors have often endured decades of brutal assaults and repeated blows to the head. And CTE can impact a woman long after a relationship has ended. Samantha Schulte is Chief Executive and Founder of the Survivor Service and joins us now. Welcome to News Radio.
4: Thank you for having me, Sarah.
3: Can you tell us about prevalence rates here? How common is CTE in cases of domestic violence?
4: Well, what we know is that victim survivors of domestic and family violence can experience physical violence, as you've said, for many years. Unfortunately, we actually don't know the extent to which it exists in the community and victim survivors that have been impacted because there's emerging research around this issue.
3: How much of an understanding is there of CTE in domestic violence and shelter services? Is it something that you have a specialist understanding of, or is it still kind of embryonic?
4: There is emerging data coming around, and what we know, the long-term health impacts that impact victim survivors of domestic and family violence. And certainly across the sector, many of us frontline services and also other community services are equipped with understanding to be able to recognise impacts. But what we know about CTE and what the research and emerging research around that is that it may not actually be immediately recognised, and it can actually be misunderstood in how victim survivors present. For example, what we may know is that victim survivors may present and it may be put down to trauma or mental health issues, but when in fact it actually may be related to a CTE, and that is why it's important that we focus and really look to how we can better understand this to give victim survivors the support that they require for the remainder of their life.

0: because we know that the impacts of domestic and family violence don't end essentially when the violence itself ends. It is something that we live and continue to live for the rest of our lives.
1: Certainly, there's been a bit of attention in the sporting arena around CTE and its impact on mental health, even after players retire, and also links with an increased risk of suicide. Do you see those same links in the arena of domestic violence?
0: What we know is that there are, and there's been a lot of attention turned towards suicide and the impacts that it's having on domestic and family violence. I think what we can draw upon here is that there has been some very valuable and incredible work that's been done, which has focused on elite athletes. But now we really need to extend the opportunity so that all of us can benefit in the community, particularly victims, survivors, because victim survivors ourselves, we may actually be athletes, veterans, many different people in the community, and we also deserve to be able to access appropriate health and recovery and support, to be able to, ensure that we have the outcomes and better supported health outcomes moving forward after domestic and family violence.
1: Why do you think there hasn't been much recognition of the fact that CTE is also a big risk in domestically violent settings?
0: My understanding of CTE is that it's actually quite a new and emerging area that we're now starting to see a real recognition of, and that's why there is been looked towards, like with elite athletes, and we have the new establishment of the CTE clinic here in Townsville. I think our awareness around the long-term health impacts for victim survivors is now continuing to grow. So we're really beginning to more understand that we do live with long-term health, physical, psychological, emotional impacts as a result of our experiences of someone using violence against us. And that's an emerging and a growing area.
1: Samantha Schulze, thank you for joining us here on ABC News Radio.
0: Thank you for having me.
1: Samantha Schulte there, Chief Executive and Founder of the Survivor Service in Townsville. And if you're in an abusive situation or if you know someone who is, you can call 1-800-RESPECT, which is 1-800-737-732. If it's an emergency, of course, call 000. To Victoria now. A graffiti artist has forced a partial closure of a major Melbourne traffic bridge during morning peak hour. His critics say he's a criminal. His defenders say the scale of the act is what makes it meaningful. Bridget Fitzgerald reports.
2: As far as standoffs with police go, the demands by this alleged offender are a little unusual.
3: I want a peanut butter and jam sandwich and a glass of milk.
2: The man is posting to social media from 140 metres above the ground. Wearing a black balaclava, he's perched on one of two enormous concrete pylons either side of Melbourne's Bolte Bridge.
3: I'm not coming down until they lower the taxes.
2: Emergency services were alerted in the early hours of the morning that someone had accessed the tower, abseiled from the top, and painted an image down the side. The picture was of a notorious graffiti character well known to Melburnians called Pam the Bird.
4: I'm not a big fan of his scroll of Pam the Bird, but I've become more used to it over the years because of where he does it.
2: Dr. Adrian Doyle is the director of art studio, The Blender Studios, and runs Melbourne street art tours.
4: Where Pam's concept lays is in the locations that he manages to achieve, which is extraordinary. He gets to places that artists could only ever dream of.
2: Pam is a cartoon bird that started appearing around the Victorian capital in 2023, often in hard-to-reach places, including road signs over freeways and tall buildings, and has attracted criticism after it was drawn on heritage sites. While the ABC has been unable to confirm the identity of the man who scaled the Balti Bridge this morning, 22-year-old Jack Gibson Burrell is alleged to be the creator of Pam the bird. Gibson Burrell is currently out on bail and

0: facing trial on unrelated charges. While some are frustrated by the chaos, Adrian Doyle says Pam the Bird is art.
1: The illicitness of what he does in many ways makes people think about, why is it illicit? Why can't we use these spaces?
0: The Pam the Bird Balti Bridge stunt shut down southbound traffic for hours this morning, disrupting thousands of commuters during peak hour. A spokesperson for Victoria Police says the man on top of the tower refused to follow police direction. ABC Melbourne was inundated with calls and texts responding to the incident. One caller, Susan, says she's dead against it.
2: It's one thing to make a political stance, but when you're actually costing taxpayers money to, you know, ensure that we can get you down safely from the Balti, I think it's a complete joke.
0: Another caller, Jimmy, says graffiti is the art of the street.
3: You know, people in their ivory tower love going over to museums and galleries, and I like doing that stuff too, but this is the gallery of the battler. This is the art of lower socioeconomic Australia.
0: Adrian Doyle acknowledged some people will be angry.
1: Look, I understand why people are upset. Oh, wow, I'm going to be late to work by 5 minutes. If you're just going in to a train and just smashing the windows and breaking seats and setting things on fire, that's pure vandalism. But if you're making a statement that is making people think in a way that's outside of their everyday, then I definitely think it's important.
0: The man who scaled the Balti Bridge was detained by police this morning after an 8-hour standoff.
4: Bridget Fitzgerald with that report. Time now to get the latest in sport with Mark Adenor. Hello to you.
5: G'day, Sarah. Good afternoon. The European Union says soccer and politics must be kept separate after US President Donald Trump called for a review into a red card handed to American striker Folarin Balogun. He was cleared to play against Belgium in their FIFA World Cup clash earlier today after having a one-match ban for a red card suspended for 12 months. FIFA insists the US president had no bearing on the decision. The USA went out of the tournament, thrashed 4-1 by Belgium. EU Sports Commissioner Glenn McAuliffe says the move sets a dangerous precedent.
6: It should not cross any politician's mind to put pressure on sporting federations, on sporting bodies when it comes to these decisions. I think that we should continuously advocate, continuously champion the independence of the sporting movement in taking these decisions.
5: The NRL says its new broadcast rights deal is worth $5.3 billion over 7 years from the end of the 2027 season. Now, Channel 9 retains the free-to-air rights and exclusive rights to men's and women's state of origin, while Foxtel Group remains the pay TV partner. Australian Rugby League Commission Chairman Peter Vlandis has touted it as the highest ever broadcast deal in Australian sporting history.
7: In the past 5 years, we have changed the game, effectively doubling the audience. So that was our strategy. Before we went to market, we needed to have something to sell. Don't listen to what other people tell you, especially some down south. We are the number one viewed sport in Australia.
5: Australian tennis player Alex Dermanov feels his goals are starting to slip away after failing in his attempt to reach an eighth Grand Slam quarterfinal. The world number six lost 7-5, 7-6, 6-3 to ninth seed Flavio Cabali in the fourth round at Wimbledon. Dermanov has lost all seven of his Grand Slam quarterfinal appearances and would have faced the world number 114 if he had won. The Australian says he's starting to lose belief he can reach his ambitions.
8: The goals, the beliefs, the dreams that you have, they kind of start fading away, or they feel a little bit further away than when they once were. Like, I feel like a couple of years ago, I was definitely closer to that. Now it just feels like I'm getting a little bit further away from those dreams.
5: AFL icon Tony Modra says he's left hospital to continue recovering at home. The former Adelaide Crow and Fremantle Docker was seriously injured in a truck crash in South Australia last month. Talia Fay has more.
9: The footy great has spent weeks in hospital after a truck crash near Victor Harbour on South Australia's south coast left him in a critical but stable condition. An outpouring of support flowed from fans and beyond. In a statement, Modra says he's been overwhelmed by the kindness and care shown to him and his family. He says he's deeply grateful to members of the public who gave him vital first aid after the crash, to emergency responders and medical staff who cared for him after. Modra says his progress has been encouraging and asked for privacy while his rehabilitation continues.
5: Bryce Cotton has top scored for Australia in a 92-49 win over the Philippines in a men's basketball World Cup qualifier in Perth. Cotton scored 21 points to go with 5 assists, 2 steals, and just his second appearance for the Boomers. Josh Bannon managed 10 rebounds, 11 points in the victory. Australia has finished the first phase of qualifying undefeated from six games. Sarah, that's all the sport for now. There is some more basketball. A couple of hours, the Opals, the Australian women's team, takes on China in Melbourne. Plenty of sport on. Of course, World Cup soccer still going. Mm. My Canada got knocked out, still in tears.
4: Yes, well, I drew Team USA in the draw, as you know, and they are gone.
5: Yes, well, we'll see who wins the great News Radio ABC Sports sweep. Because they're getting such a big prize, aren't they? Big money prize.
4: Nothing. I mean glory. Mark Adenall, thank you.
5: Absolute glory.
4: Showers in Sydney, dry in the other capitals. Smoke about in Darwin. Time now for 5 minutes of news.
10: ABC News with Satya Weinstein. Prime Minister Anthony Albanese says China failed to provide 48 hours' notice of its missile test, which is standard procedure. A long-range missile test was launched by China from a submarine yesterday, landing about 1,000 kilometres northeast of Solomon Islands. Mr Albanese says the lack of notice is not his only concern with the test.
11: It is the fact that this was a test of a nuclear-capable intercontinental ballistic missile fired from a nuclear-powered submarine. That is of real concern.
10: Beijing says the launch was a routine annual test and complied with international law. Iran has attacked a ship in the Strait of Hormuz off the coast of Oman. It says it ignored its warnings. Iranian state media is reporting the ship was carrying liquefied natural gas, and the British military says there have been no reports of casualties or any environmental impact. The UK's Maritime Trade Operations Agency says a projectile hit the port side of the vessel as it was moving south out of the strait towards the Gulf of Oman. US President Donald Trump will attend a meeting of NATO leaders in Turkey during a two-day summit focused on the future of the alliance. NATO leaders are expected to unveil arms deals worth tens of billions of dollars to show their heeding calls from Washington to spend more on defending Europe. NATO Secretary General Mark Rutte says Europe has made staggering increases in defense spending, in part due to fears of Russia. The United Nations is urging Israel to take accountability for killing a boy in the occupied West Bank. The Palestinian Health Ministry says Israeli forces fatally shot the 16-year-old, marking the second killing of a Palestinian teenager within a week. Israel has not commented. UN spokesperson Staffan de Jarek says the perpetrators must be held to account.
12: Yesterday, Israeli forces shot and killed a 16-year-old child in Kalandia camp near Jerusalem. Two other children were shot in the lower limbs. This is yet just another reminder that Palestinians in the occupied West Bank must be protected as required by law, and that perpetrators of violations must be held accountable.
10: Typhoon Maisak has broken a dam wall in southern China, releasing a torrent of water. At least two people have been killed by flooding due to the weather event, while another 480,000 have been evacuated across China's southern Guangxi province. The province's emergency flood control response has been raised to its highest level. New Australian researchers found that in 534 ready-to-drink alcohol products sold at Dan Murphy's, BWS and Aldi, about 98% contained industrial additives. The George Institute for Global Health has found the additives include synthetic colours, sweeteners and flavour enhancers. Nearly half of the products carried better-for-you marketing claims, and one in three ultra-processed products were labelled as natural. Researchers say the findings are concerning given it's largely younger women who are buying the drinks as a healthier alternative. New research into the inner life of bees has found they may have emotions and distinct likes and dislikes. Australian and Chinese scientists have been trying to determine how bees think by studying their tiny faces and reading their expressions. When bumblebees were given a sugar solution, they extended their tongues and smacked their lips, but when given salt water, they backed away and shook their heads as if in disgust. Professor Andrew Barron from Macquarie University says the responses are similar to humans and other mammals.
13: It adds to a body of work that shows that there is some sort of inner life in a bee. It has subjective likes and dislikes as part of its behaviour. So it's not a robotic mechanism. There's something it's like to be a bee. It means that there's more to this animal

0: realised.
1: And the European Union says soccer and politics must be kept separate after US President Donald Trump called for a review into a red card handed to American striker Florin Balogun. He was cleared to play against Belgium in the FIFA World Cup clash earlier today after having a one-match ban for a red card suspended for 12 months. FIFA insists the decision was independently made. Despite the favourable ruling by FIFA, the USA has been knocked out with a 4-1 thrashing by Belgium. EU Sports Commissioner Glenn McCallum says it sets a dangerous precedent.
2: It should not cross any politician's mind to put pressure on sporting federations, on sporting bodies, when it comes to these decisions. I think that we should continuously advocate, continuously champion the independence of the sporting movement in taking these decisions.
1: And in today's other match, Spain has beaten Portugal 1-0 and will face off with Belgium in the quarterfinals. You're up to date with the very latest from ABC News.
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4: Hello, Sarah Dingle with you here on ABC News Radio. Thanks for your company. Making news, Qantas customers are being notified they may be eligible for access to a multi-million dollar payout. A former retail manager accused of committing indecent acts on two teenage employees in Canberra is now facing 12 additional charges. And Rota in the Northern Marianas has sustained extensive damage to infrastructure from Super Typhoon Barvi. But first, yesterday, with intriguing timing, just as Australia signed a new security pact with Fiji, called the Oceans of Peace Alliance, China launched a nuclear-capable missile into the Pacific. The missile, armed with a dummy warhead, appears to have landed closest to the exclusive economic zones of Kiribati and Tuvalu. The Australian government responded swiftly, Foreign Affairs Minister Penny Wong warning this would destabilise the region, and Prime Minister Anthony Albanese has called it provocative. Let's have a listen.
5: We don't want to see any action that is destabilising or which undermines the peace, security and stability of the Pacific and the region. And there is no doubt that this is a provocative act by China, which does destabilise the region.
4: Solomon Islands Prime Minister Matthew Wiley says his government has lodged a protest note after China fired off the missile.
6: China's a good friend of Solomon Islands, but this is not something a friend does. This is not good in our region. We don't want to see any more countries, China, America, anybody. We don't want anybody testing the ICBMs in the Pacific Islands region.
4: I'm joined now by Anote Tong, former president of the Republic of Kiribati. Welcome to ABC News Radio.
7: Thank you, Sarah. Thank you for having me this afternoon.
4: Mr. Tong, what is your reaction to the news that a Chinese nuclear-capable missile yesterday appears to have flown right over the exclusive economic zone of Kiribati and landed close by?
7: Well, it's, I think I echo the comments by the Solomon Islands Prime Minister. It's clearly a message. And so the question for Pacific countries is, how do we interpret that message? And definitely it is not a friendly gesture. And I think no doubt occasioned by what's been happening in the region in terms of the security treaties being concluded, which may have been raising some concerns in China.
4: So if it's not a friendly message, do you think this is a threat?
7: Well, look, how can you say that you do that to a friend and then expect that these are good relations? I mean, what Solomon's will be doing, I think we should be doing in Kiribati. We should be sending a questionnaire to clarification, seeking clarification from China. You know, what it is, what is the message? How are we supposed to interpret it?
4: A Chinese government spokesperson has said the test was safe and part of routine military training, telling critics not to overinterpret it. What's your response to that?
7: I think we all well understand what the message is. I mean, the Pacific Ocean is a huge ocean. There's a huge area north, in the northern part of the Pacific towards the east, which is, where there are no islands. But obviously, it's a message to this our part of the world.

0: Most probably in response to what's happening in the region in terms of recent developments in Solomon Islands, in Fiji, in Vanuatu. And I think generally there's been a pullback away from China that was, moving towards China in the past. I think there's that gradual withdrawal from China. I don't know, but this is my interpretation. And I think the missile was a clear message that, this is provocative. And really the question that we're asking ourselves is what comes next?
1: Matthew Wale, the Prime Minister of the Solomon Islands, is also currently the chair of the Pacific Islands Forum, and he says that there should be a regional platform for the Pacific to respond as one to events like this. Do you back those calls? Do you think the Pacific needs to speak as one on China testing intercontinental ballistic missiles in the Pacific?
0: Well, absolutely. I think this should not only apply to China. I think there's been this constant message from the Pacific that we've had the experience of nuclear testing in the past. We don't want the repeat of these activities here and again. And so it should be a very clear message from the Pacific saying that we're a nation of peace. I think the Pacific has always been where things happen. But with the testing, with the wars, the Second World War. I mean, in Kiribati, we experienced some drastic experiences during the Second World War. We also suffered with the testing together with the Marshall Islands with the nuclear test. So, this message that we're saying is China is doing it right now, but other countries have done it in the past. So please don't keep doing it.
1: Your own country, Kiribati, your successor as president of Kiribati, switched recognition from Taiwan to China and has pursued increasingly close ties with the People's Republic of China in his role as president. What do you think the people of Kiribati will make then of this intercontinental ballistic missile landing close to Kiribati's exclusive economic zone?
0: Well, most people don't know what's happening, but they would be concerned and they would be asking the same question. Why would a supposedly friend be doing this? And obviously, it's a message. I think it follows what happened in the Solomon Islands, and I think it's a message to Kiribati, which we currently have very good relations with China at the moment. Don't follow the Solomon Islands experience. Maybe also to Nauru, don't go the same direction that Solomon Islands has gone, which is really reasserting its closeness with the Australia, the Western Alliance, which was quite a change from what was with the previous administration.
1: What does it say to you that Kiribati, a nation that has switched diplomatic recognition from Taiwan to China, has signed on to China's Belt and Road Initiative, has done all the things that the Chinese government likes to see in its allies, still sees this missile land close to its exclusive economic zone?
0: Quite frankly, I think we should be asking a question, a clarification from the Chinese. What is the meaning of this? Why do you need to do this? What are you trying to say to us? And I think as a region, we should be asking the same question, seeking clarification. And the suggestion that it's just a test, a harmless test, there is plenty of space in the wide Pacific Ocean. There was no need to send the missile in our direction, amongst all of the Pacific Island countries. There is no reason at all to put it there, but to send a message. And the message, I think we are hearing that message. It's very clear, that we are watching what you're doing.
1: Mm. And how does that make you feel, Anote Tong?
0: No, I'm disappointed. I think I know there is increasing tensions in different parts of the world. We see the Western Alliance beginning to fragment, NATO beginning to fragment. And this is a matter of concern. We wonder

0: Thank you. Okay.
1: That is Anote Tong, former president of the Republic of Kiribati. You're listening to ABC News Radio. Sarah Dingle here with you, making headlines. In Canberra, a teenager who allegedly carried out an indecent act at a day spa is wanted by police. ACT police allege that in May and June of this year, a group of teenagers visited a massage and spa outlet in Wanniassa three times. Qantas customers are being notified they may be eligible for access to a part of a multi-million dollar payout. More than a million customers have begun to receive emails and texts explaining how they can apply for a share of a $105 million class action settlement over COVID-19 flight credits. And in Perth, a man remains in a critical condition after sustaining serious injuries in a house fire believed to be caused by a robot vacuum cleaner. Well, it's rare that a game in the round of 16 has such high stakes, but this morning, Australian time, the Belgian team ran onto the pitch to defend football itself. That's how Belgian head coach Rudy Garcia put it, and to be fair, that is how a lot of fans around the world saw the Belgium v USA game after Donald Trump outraged the footballing world. If you've missed all this drama, earlier this week, a star striker for the US, Phalerin Balogun, had a red card, one-game ban sensationally overturned after Donald Trump made a phone call to FIFA boss Gianni Infantino. It's only the second time in the history of the 96-year-old tournament that a red card has not meant a one-match ban. Donald Trump has been very upfront about his lobbying of Infantino.
2: All I did, I asked for a review because I didn't think it was a foul. And, you know, again, I'm good at this stuff. I didn't think it was a foul. I thought it was two great athletes that crashed into each other and got entangled. That was not a guy punching somebody in the face or anything that, you know, would be different. And I think it's a terrible, if they wouldn't allow, you know, a top player, maybe the best, maybe among the best players on the team to play, I think it would have had a big stain. And I related just that feel. I didn't tell him what to do. I can't tell him what to do. But I don't believe he made the decision. I think it was a committee that made the decision. And they made the right decision because, number one, it wasn't a foul.
1: Joining me now is former Socceroos captain and sports analyst Craig Foster. Welcome back to News Radio.
3: Hi, Sarah. Nice to talk with you. God, they're ridiculous, those comments, but you're right. The right team prevailed, and that's important, yeah.
1: What is wrong with Donald Trump telling Gianni Infantino that that particular red card should not have been a red card?
3: that's a good leading question. So it's, political interference in the game of football, particularly in any on-field issues, is actually outlawed under the statutes of FIFA. And any country who tries, or any small country who tries to do that, are always suspended. The likes of Indonesia only a couple of years ago, for example. But, of course, power in sport is the same as power outside of sport globally in all the multilateral organisations, the UN and the like. And that is, it's very differently adjudicated against the strong than the weak. So Trump can get away with pretty much anything. And, you know, what he's done is he's just brought that, you know, that kind of thinking and that kind of acting into football. And so there was a huge amount for the game on the line this morning. I, like many people all around the world, for the first time were cheering on Belgium because the impact on the game, not just this World Cup tournament, but possibly tournaments hence, of USA getting through was to undermine the basic integrity of the on-field rules.
1: Well, has that in fact happened anyway? Belgium thrashed the US 4-1, but we know the Belgian Football Federation, UEFA, the Swiss Football Federation, they've all voiced deep concerns about this.
3: Yeah, oh, for sure. Yes, this new precedent that was set by a president picking up the phone to the president of FIFA puts the game in a precarious situation, no question about it. And so Infantino's own position is as tenuous as it's ever been after this. I understand there's a lot of angst and the bar in global football and global sport is very low. So for Infantino to be in real trouble, he's obviously had to go this far.

0: But at the same time, you know, had they have actually advanced, then that harm would have then tainted the entire rest of the competition. You know, we would have had to ask the question, well, what would have Belgium done if Belgium went out unfairly and US went through the next round or even went out? You know, then the one who would have beat them would have been questioned around, would Belgium have got through? So it was an absolute nightmare for the sport. It's very sad that the sport capitulated to Trump, but we're not the first global organisation or country to do so, you have to say. It's just that now he's brought his way of working into football. And in the end, you know, they were pretty much thrashed. In fact, what was most interesting was that the US pretty much froze in the first half. So it's clear that it had some sort of impact on the team. They could have done without all of this unnecessary circus that put all of their players in a very unwelcome light. And in fact, on the flip side, Belgium had their best game by far. And it was clear, you talked about Rudy Garcia, the coach. He spoke exceptionally well, actually. You know, as you would be aware, when these kind of power systems and people like Trump and Infantino and FIFA are talking and acting, even if improperly, it's not everyone who will speak out. But Rudy Garcia and the Belgian Federation were very strong, and that was, you know, excellent to see. You know, and in the end, they've got the right result. And football, at least for this World Cup, is able to roll on without that, you know, taint on all of the subsequent results, which would have just been absolutely horrible.
1: What does this mean? So Gianni Infantino is up for re-election next year, I believe. You say the moral argument is that he should not continue, but in practice, when you look at the various votes and the people who will be casting them, do you think his re-election will happen?
0: Most likely, because the real politic of global sport and of global football is all about money and influence. And so what the federations, 211 of them around the world, I would imagine, knowing the way the football works, they'll be looking at him and saying, well, you know, the fact that he is close to Trump, they will probably see as a positive, you know, despite the fact that he almost destroyed the complete integrity of the game. But also he's delivered extraordinary, exceptional profits through this World Cup by harvesting improperly the fans with the over-commercialisation, and we've got these sponsor breaks, they call hydration breaks, and all of these things, which are, you know, kind of undermining the integrity of the game itself and the on-field product. But he is delivering record profits. And the reality of global football is that money speaks, whether it's Qatari money or whether it's Saudi money or whether it's money from the US, Canada, Mexico World Cup from Infantino, it doesn't matter. So, yes, there'll be a small number of federations who express concern, I would imagine. Although we'll have to wait and see in coming months, because this is as serious an issue that goes to the integrity of the on-field rules. And we haven't had this before, in certainly not in my lifetime. You mentioned it, this was the second time. The last one was in 1962. So that's 60 years ago. So that's how serious this actually is.
1: Craig Foster, if I can get you to cast your mind forward, the US is, of course, hosting the next Summer Olympic Games, and this will be during the term of this Trump White House. What happens during the 2028 Olympics then? Does Trump, you know, feel that he can pick up the phone and call the IOC if a decision goes against an athlete from Team USA?
0: Well, of course he does. I mean, he look, you know, I've been kind of semi-joking, but the thing about the referee who gave the red card, the only people who would be, I think, nodding their head would be, for example, the judges of the International Criminal Court or the International Court of Justice, you know, these who are a different form of referee, right? And when they give any ruling against Trump and against Trump's US, then they're put on sanctions and, you know, their assets are seized. So, you know, the only difference with football is that Trump doesn't have a veto over the referee decisions as he has with the Security Council of the UN. So, you know, this is nothing new. This is the way that the US are acting in the world. You know, and so I think the power of what's happened is that it's woken up the football community, at least, which is many billions strong. If they weren't already clear about, you know, how Trump has, you know, seriously undermined what we would call the rules-based order and geopolitics, here he's coming.

0: to sport. And so it's at least in front of them. They've seen what's happened. They've seen that there is no limits to Trump or Trump's USA. The rules do not apply to them.
1: Mm.
0: You know, whether it's the bullying of other countries, including Australia, or the bullying of Belgium, or the bullying of this referee, or the you know, improper influence applied to Infantino, it doesn't matter. It's all the same stuff. I think what it should do is should make us all turn around and just have a really good think about where the international order is at, where we fit in, you know, and how football is going to go forward and global sport from here, because this is not going to stop. It's only going to get worse.
1: Certainly, it seems to have reached people well outside the footballing world. I had a very passionate elderly woman telling me this morning that the FIFA needed to act. So, Greg Foster, it's certainly reaching well outside football fans now.
0: Right.
1: Exactly. Thank you very much for joining us here on ABC News Radio.
0: My pleasure.
1: Craig Foster there, former Socceroos captain, sports analyst and human rights activist. Time now to get the latest in sports news with Mark Adenall. Hello to you.
2: G'day, Sarah. Good afternoon. Queensland's coach Billy Slater says his squad has put in the hard yards and is ready to deliver in tomorrow night's Rugby League Origin decider. Queensland has all the momentum going into the Lang Park blockbuster, with local history heavily favouring the home side. Slater says there's a growing sense of self-belief in the team.
3: It's been building throughout the series, and you know, the last 9 days have been, you know, worked really well. So, look, at the end of the day, I can sit here and say whatever I want, but at the end of the day, tomorrow night is the only thing that counts.
2: And the NRL says its new broadcast rights deal is worth $5.3 billion over 7 years from the end of the 2027 season. Channel 9 retains the free-to-air rights and exclusive rights to men's and women's State of Origin, while Foxtel Group remains the pay TV partner. Australian Rugby League Commission Chairman Peter Vlandis has touted it as the highest ever broadcast deal in Australian sporting history.
4: In the past 5 years, we have changed the game, effectively doubling the audience. So that was our strategy. Before we went to market, we needed to have something to sell. Don't listen to what other people tell you, especially some down south. We are the number one viewed sport in Australia.
2: Essendon great Kevin Sheedy remains steadfast in his support of James Hurd as the Bombers' next senior AFL coach. The highly decorated Hurd is one of the candidates being considered by the Bombers' selection panel. The 53-year-old's previous coaching stint with Essendon ended in 2015 in the wake of the club's supplements saga. Sheedy believes Hurd should make a comeback, saying the Bombers haven't hit the mark with previous hires.
5: I might be too biased, but put that aside, I think he's got the ferocious determination to do well for a club that he loves. But there are a lot of good coaches around. It's just whether you pick the right one for the right moment. And Essendon haven't done that really well in the last decade.
2: Australian tennis player Alex Dumanor says he's devastated after losing in straight sets to Italian Flavio Caboli in the fourth round at Wimbledon. The fifth seed gave up 18 break points in the 7-5, 7-6, 6-3 loss to the ninth seed. This has been seen as Dumanor's best chance to make a Grand Slam semi-final, with Caboli to now face local wildcard Arthur Ferry in the quarterfinals. Dumanor, who has lost all seven of his Grand Slam quarterfinal appearances, says he's struggling to deal with the loss.
6: It breaks me inside. That's the reality of it. Many hours gets put into my craft and countless years to kind of have moments like these and to not step up to the plate, it's truly gut-wrenching.
2: In other results, American 6th seed Taylor Fritz has beaten 10th seed Alexander Bublik in straight sets in the 4th round. Fritz blasted 23 aces, won 3 of his 4 break points in the 7-6, 6-4, 6-4 victory. 11-time surfing world champion Kelly Slater has been given a wildcard entry for the World Tour event in Tahiti next month. Having turned pro in 1990, the 54-year-old last one on tour in 2022. Australia's Jack Robinson is the defending champion. And defending champion Tadej Pogacar has won Stage 3 of cycling's Tour de France. The Slovenian showed great acceleration to the line to finish the 196-kilometre stage just ahead of Jonas Vingegaard. Pogacar acquired the yellow jersey after the bonus points for winning the stage that took him level on time with Vingegaard, who's been in the yellow since the opening stage. Sarah, quite happy to join Kelly Slater surfing, but cycling too hard.
1: You got to pick your late middle-aged sport carefully, don't you?
2: pick your battles.
1: I'm still thinking about Venus Williams, age 44,
2: yeah,
1: fighting on. Amazing.
2: Yeah, it is. When you, she still looked very good on court.
1: Mm, she did.
2: She'd whip the both of us.
1: Certainly would. I don't want to face that matchup anytime soon, Martin. Mark Adnall, thank you.
2: Thank you.
1: Let's take a look at the weather in the capital cities this Tuesday, the 7th of July in Brisbane. Clear and 21 degrees, 15 in showers in Sydney, mostly sunny in Canberra, 14 degrees. 11 and partly cloudy in Melbourne, partly cloudy also in Hobart where it's 11 degrees, 17 in Adelaide and mostly sunny. Fine in Perth, 20 degrees, and in Darwin, clear and 31. 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
7: Thanks, Sarah. The Defence Minister Richard Miles says a Chinese intercontinental ballistic missile did not land particularly close to Australia. China confirmed the long-range missile test was carried out in the Pacific yesterday. The ABC has been told it splashed down in the ocean close to the exclusive economic zones of Tuvalu and Kiribati. Mr. Miles says the test risks destabilising the region. The Prime Minister says he wants to fast-track negotiations for an agreement with Solomon Islands similar to the Nakamal Treaty with Papua New Guinea. Anthony Albanese has visited Solomon Islands today to deliver a speech for the nation's Independence Day. Conservation groups are calling for an urgent $200 million package to protect Australian wildlife from the deadly H5N1 bird flu. Another two suspected cases have been identified in Western Australia and South Australia. If confirmed by testing, that would take the number of avian influenza cases in Australia to 8. Child safety advocates are calling for mandatory reporting when young people disclose online sexual abuse to AI chatbots. A new study from University of Adelaide reveals AI is involved in 1 in 4 cases of non-consensual sexual image sharing for Australian teens. It also shows victims are more likely to disclose the abuse to AI chatbots than to the authorities. The ABC understands Australian employees of Microsoft will be caught up in newly announced cuts to its global workforce. The tech giants laid off 4,800 employees, which account for roughly 2.1% of the workforce. Microsoft Australia employs around 3,000 people across 6 offices, but it's unclear which divisions or locations will be impacted. Microsoft's chief people officer has told employees the roles are not being replaced by AI. And police say an 8-hour standoff between officers and a trespasser who spray-painted graffiti on a Melbourne bridge demanding a peanut butter and jam sandwich and lower taxes was an extraordinary drain on resources. The 22-year-old man abseiled down from one of the Balti Bridge's massive towers late this morning and surrendered to police. He's accused of climbing the 140-metre tower overnight to spray-paint the infamous Pam the Bird tag. And Sarah, I could go a jam sandwich right now.
1: Would you put the peanut butter with it?
7: I prefer just jam and butter, but peanut butter's good too.
1: All three together, though, that's the bar.
7: Mm,
1: I'm not sure about that. Yeah, okay. Satyam Weinstein, thank you.
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1: Sarah Dingle with you here on ABC News Radio. Thanks for your company. Making news in Sydney, the mother of former police officer Beau Lamar Condon has been granted bail after being accused of trying to influence a key witness in his upcoming double murder trial. Meanwhile, overseas...
9: Yesterday, Israeli forces shot and killed a 16-year-old child in Kalandia camp near Jerusalem.
1: The UN is urging Israel to take accountability for killing a Palestinian boy in the occupied West Bank and wounding 2 other children. And Chinese President Xi Jinping is calling for urgent rescue operations after extreme weather in several parts of the country has left at least 15 dead and thousands displaced. But we start this half hour here at home. TikTok has faced questions at the Royal Commission on Anti-Semitism and Social Cohesion about how it moderates hateful content. The inquiry has heard, in one instance, a piece of anti-Semitic content was allowed to remain on the platform despite it violating TikTok's safety policies. Gavin Coote is following the hearings.
10: Well, we've had 2 execs come out from TikTok, both in New York and Ireland. They both have come voluntarily. They weren't compelled to give evidence, but they've made the trip to Sydney to give evidence. TikTok has, to date in the commission's hearings, come out looking pretty good in compared to some of the other platforms, it should be said. Meta came in for a lot of criticism yesterday for moving to a very reactive model of content moderation. But in the case of TikTok, still has a very reactive, as rather proactive,

0: Content moderation system. To give you a sense of the scale of what they're dealing with, last year the inquiry heard there were 336 million videos uploaded to TikTok, and they do have policies around hate speech. So about a quarter of a million videos were removed over that period for violating hate speech and community guidelines. But some is still getting through. There are concerns, and the TikTok certainly fielded questions around their moderation systems. We've learned that actually they don't have any human moderators based in Australia, so that's all being done offshore.
1: It's an incredible amount of content being uploaded to these platforms, Gavin, and as you say, they've been using AI to moderate some of this content. That use has been somewhat scrutinised at the Royal Commission. What has TikTok said about its use of AI moderation?
0: Yeah, pretty much all the major social media platforms are using AI, and some of the deficiencies in AI have really been a point of focus in the Royal Commission. But today, we've actually learned of an example of where AI actually overruled an error made by human moderators. So a piece of content came to the attention of the Door Foundation, which is a group tackling anti-Semitism, co-founded by the former federal treasurer, Josh Frydenberg. It found a piece of online anti-Semitic content on TikTok in May. That actually initially the AI moderators had found that content to be anti-Semitic in violation of the TikTok guidelines and was sort of effectively shadow banned. It wasn't allowed to be published. Then the creator got a review. He asked for an appeal. Two human moderators looked at it and said, look, this is okay, we're actually going to allow this to be published. It remained online for about a month until the Door Foundation escalated that issue. They found that the human moderators had made an error in that. They allowed this to go up despite it violating the community safety principles. So here is Zachary Hecht. He's the global head of policy with Trust and Safety with TikTok, explaining what has happened since then, that the post has been removed, that he feels that there might need to be some fine-tuning around this policy.
2: Our focus is on getting content moderation right at scale for billions of pieces of content. I would be hesitant to draw an absolute conclusion from a single piece of content and a single process. That being said, it does demonstrate that in some instances, automated moderation might be getting the decision correct, and then human judgment can sometimes complicate that. It would also be an instance where I would want to ensure that anybody that reviewed this content would have targeted intervention to receive more training on what the correct outcome was in this case. And I do have confidence that once this was escalated to more senior members of the team, not myself, they did end at the right conclusion.
1: Gavin, YouTube will also give evidence today. What are we expecting to hear from that company?
0: Well, YouTube has come in for criticism in recent days for not being as proactive and being as responsive to reports of hate content and taking it down. And being a longer form video platform, it does come with its own set of challenges around moderating hate content. But we'll be hearing from YouTube today about that. Rachel Lord, the Director of Public Policy for Australia and New Zealand, will be giving evidence. Later this week, we'll also be hearing from LinkedIn as well. So there will be that focus on social media. Then it will turn its attention to public broadcasters, ABC, later in the week as well.
3: That was our reporter Gavin Coote there speaking to Melissa McKay. Well, a New South Wales man who was previously convicted of multiple domestic violence assaults has been granted a working with children check to become a church minister. The man was initially denied his application due to his prior offending, but he appealed that decision and won at the New South Wales Civil and Administrative Tribunal. Our New South Wales crime reporter Leah Harris has been following the story and joins us now. Hello, Leah.
4: Hello.
3: So this man can't be named for legal reasons, but what do we know about his previous offending?
4: Yeah, so the case has laid out all of his previous offending, which started in the 1990s when he was with his first marriage with his wife, where they had several children. He was convicted of assaulting his former wife on multiple occasions in the 1990s. And then in 2003, he was charged with her attempted sexual assault, the details of which are quite distressing. That assault was actually witnessed by at least one of their children, and the police reported that the kids were quite distressed when they arrived at that that scene. He was initially charged with attempted sexual intercourse without consent, and then he later pleaded guilty to assault with an act of indecency. And it was that offence specifically that disqualified him from having a working with children's check approved because it was a sexual crime. But separate to that, he was then charged again with assaulting the same victim in 2003. He then remarried and was charged with assaulting his current wife in 2012. And obviously his argument was that he hasn't offended since then, and that was his grounds for appealing this decision.
3: So how did this appeal come about? And talk us through the reasons for the tribunal's decision.
4: So decisions on working with children checks are made by the Office of the Children's Guardian, but this man, as have many before him, was able to then appeal that refusal, as he said, to the Civil Administrative Tribunal, and that is where the decision was then overturned. Some of the reasons given were because his crimes didn't involve, they weren't crimes against children, and also because of the amount of time that has passed since that offending. They ordered that the Children's Guardian Office grant his working with children's check so that he can become a church minister.
3: And we don't know which church, obviously, Leah. The state government has changed the way this whole process works. Can you talk us through the changes, and do they mean that this situation will not occur again?
4: That's right. So this man's case is one of the last appeals that will be eligible, and it's one of the last cases where this will happen. So one of the changes that the government made last year is that the Civil and Administrative Tribunal no longer has the power to overturn decisions made on working with children's checks. But this man's case was filed just before these laws came into effect last year. The laws came into effect in September. So any cases filed since September last year will not be eligible to have their decision overturned, and that's partly because of these cases where the Office of the Children's Guardian has decided that person is not a suitable person to hold a working with children check, and then it's then overturned. That will no longer be happening in the future.
3: Leah Harris, thank you for joining us here on ABC News Radio.
4: Thank you.
3: That's New South Wales crime reporter Leah Harris there. If this story has raised any issues for you, you can call 1-800-RESPECT, which is a free 24 hours a day, 7 days a week helpline to support people impacted by domestic, family or sexual violence. The number is 1-800-737-732. Turning to some other news now, a suspected case of the H5 bird flu has been identified in South Australia. If confirmed by further testing, it would take the total number of cases in Australia to 8. Adelaide reporter Eva Blandis has more.
5: So far, we know that this case was identified in a giant petrel at Hardwick Bay on the state's York Peninsula. Now, preliminary testing on Friday showed that there were low levels of the virus. So some samples have now been sent to the CSIRO in Geelong, where they're awaiting further results.
1: And how many cases have been confirmed so far in South Australia?
5: So far, there's only been one confirmed case. So, of course, if this one were to be confirmed, it would take the total number to 2. It will also grow that national number. We know there are 5 cases confirmed in Western Australia and 1 case in New South Wales. Now, the Minister for Primary Industries in South Australia says if this case were to be confirmed, there shouldn't be need for panic, as it would be an isolated event. This is what she had to say earlier on today.
6: It's important to note that we still don't have any detections in commercial poultry. We don't have any indications of mass mortalities, either in bird life or in any other wildlife at this stage. So it continues to be an isolated event in a migratory seabird, albeit this is now the second isolated event.
5: So as we now know, all we can do is wait. We're expecting for results in the next 24 to 48 hours.
3: That there was our reporter Eva Blandis speaking to Melissa McKay. You're listening to ABC News Radio. Sarah Dingle here with you, making headlines. Victorian State Liberal MP Moira Deeming alleges the party needed to provide 7 days' notice before considering her pre-selection and wants state executive members barred from any vote. In South Australia, an alleged animal cruelty case in connection with a piggery, heard for the first time today, has been described by the lawyer for the RSPCA as probably the most serious matter the organisation has dealt with during his

0: time with the RSPCA. And still in South Australia, new figures show South Australians spent more than 4,700 hours ramped in ambulances outside of metropolitan public hospitals in June. That's an increase of around 800 hours compared to the month before, and the highest number since August. Overseas, the body of Iran's late Supreme Leader Ali Khamenei is now in the holy city of Qom, which is revered by Shia Muslims. The coffin arrived there after millions of people filled the streets of Tehran on Monday for a funeral procession. A funeral procession will also be held in Qom, as well as Iraq's holy cities of Najaf and Karbala, before Ali Khamenei, who was killed in the US-Israeli airstrikes in February, is buried later this week. The BBC's Lise Doucette is in Tehran.
1: The clenched fist of Iran's Islamic Republic, raised one generation to the next. Now, as it buries the last of its founders, a fist of defiance is the official symbol. In a week of public mourning and political messaging, the most significant day, the spectacle Iran wants the world to see. The Supreme Leader's cortege inching through this city, slowed and stopped by millions of mourners. And four other caskets for his family members, the smallest painted with Iran's flag for his granddaughter Zahra, all killed by US-Israeli airstrikes in the very first hours of the February war. Red is the loudest color of these crowds. Religious flags symbolizing blood and revenge, singling out President Trump as their target.
2: Very soon, you will see the sign of revenge at the top of the White House. And soon, the color of the White House will change the same as the color of my flag.
1: The procession's six-mile journey ended here, Azadi Freedom Square, Tehran's historic landmark, for the 79 revolution and the waves of anti-government protests since then. Nearly four decades ago, I was in Iran when it buried its first supreme leader, Ayatollah Khomeini. Now a second cleric has assumed his mantle, Mujtaba Khamenei, but he's not been seen in public since the airstrikes which killed his father severely injured him.
3: Does it bother you that nobody knows where Mujtaba Khamenei is?
4: He's in my heart. And I hope that he was safe from Netanyahu and Trump. I hope that.
3: In the margins of this moment, Iranians pull us aside, some to tell us you must tell the truth about our defiance. But two women clad completely in black came up to me and whispered, the real revolution happened here on these streets 6 months ago, with the protests crushed with force, which killed many thousands. A reminder of a country now pulling in different directions.
1: And the men now charting its future, who survived weeks of war, are trapped in talks to end this conflict with the country who killed their supreme leader.
0: That was the BBC's Lise Doucette reporting from Tehran there. The Australian and Solomon Islands prime ministers have both condemned China's missile test into the waters of the Pacific Ocean yesterday. A long-range missile test was launched by China from a submarine, landing about 1,000 kilometres northeast of the Solomon Islands. Defence correspondent Tom Lowry joins us now from Parliament House. Hello, Tom.
5: Good afternoon.
0: There's been a growing chorus of criticism towards China because of this missile test. What have we heard today?
5: Yeah, a sentiment of frustration and concern coming out from much of the Pacific. China, of course, argues that this test was routine, but the response that's coming from a number of leaders now suggests it's anything but. And it's worth remembering these tests from China are somewhat uncommon. We have seen two of these ballistic missile tests in the past 2 years.

0: years or so, one launch from land, this one from somewhat different, coming from a submarine. But before then, there was a gap of about four decades between this kind of testing. So it is unusual. And we saw pretty swift reactions yesterday from places like Australia, like New Zealand and the US, with some fairly unsurprising sentiments. The US, in a statement from a spokesperson at the State Department, said, at a time when the United States is working harder than ever to prevent nuclear proliferation, China is doing the opposite. And today we heard for the first time from the Prime Minister. We did hear comments yesterday from people like the Acting Prime Minister, Richard Marles, and the Foreign Minister, Penny Wong. But Anthony Albanese only spoke on this missile test earlier today while visiting Honiara, the capital of the Solomon Islands. He labelled the move provocative. Let's hear a bit of what he had to say.
1: We don't want to see any action that is destabilising or which undermines the peace, security and stability of the Pacific and the region. And there is no doubt that this is a provocative act by China, which does destabilise the region.
0: The PM also voiced some concern about the notice provided by China. China has said that it used its embassies around the region to provide advance notice that this missile testing was going to take place. And look, other countries do carry out missile tests as well. Anthony Albanese said that there should have been 48 hours notice provided ahead of this test. Instead, it appears there's only a few hours of notice provided. Now, response from Pacific Islands leaders has been slower to come in. We didn't really hear much from many Pacific Island leaders yesterday, but today we are starting to hear a bit more of a response. The Prime Minister of Papua New Guinea, James Marape, said in a statement, "Our region has lived through war, nuclear testing and military activities imposed upon us by larger powers. We do not want history repeated," is what he had to say. Also, quite a strong statement from the Philippines military, and of course the Philippines has had quite tense relations with China in recent years, particularly over territorial disputes in the South China Sea. In a statement, a spokesperson there said, "This launch serves no peaceful purpose and is a calculated act of taunting and provocation against those who reject China's illegal expansionism and coercive conduct." Now, the Prime Minister of the Solomon Islands, Matthew Wale, he spoke today alongside Anthony Albanese, and he had his own strong remarks on this. Let's hear from him now.
2: China is a good friend of Solomon Islands, but this is not something a friend does. This is not good in our region. But we don't want to see any more countries, China, America, anybody. We don't want anybody testing the ICBMs in the Pacific Islands region. That's the bottom line. Be our friend, but don't threaten us.
3: That was Solomon Islands Prime Minister Matthew Wale. And I don't know if you heard, Tom, but we had former President of Kiribati, Anote Tong, on news radio about an hour ago. He said much the same thing. He said it's hard to see it as anything but a threat. Tom, can you remind us, what was Anthony Albanese actually doing in the Solomon Islands? What is this trip about?
0: Prime Minister across much of the Pacific. Of course, he was in Suva in Fiji yesterday, signing a new military alliance there. He was in the Solomon Islands this morning, and he's back in Australia tonight. But this was an important visit to the Solomon Islands as the government seeks to try and repair somewhat the relationship with that country. It did fray under the former Prime Minister Manasseh Sogavare, who signed a very contentious security pact with China. The new Prime Minister of the Solomon Islands, who we just heard from there, Matthew Wale, he was on the Canberra a fortnight or so ago. Now, the Australian Prime Minister, Anthony Albanese, has returned that gesture and was a guest today at the Independence Day celebrations held in Honiara today. The pair are pursuing work on a new security pact, similar somewhat in nature, at least in nature. It's drawn comparisons to what was signed with Vanuatu just recently. It would not be at the level of what we saw with Fiji yesterday, which was a full-blown military treaty, but a new security pact that both sides seem very keen to progress.
3: Tom Lowry, thanks for joining us.
0: Thanks so much.
3: Defence correspondent Tom Lowry there. Time now to get the latest in sport with Mark Adnall. Good afternoon to you.
4: G'day, Sarah. Good afternoon. Belgium is into the quarterfinals of FIFA Men's World Cup after a

0: 4-1 win over the United States in Seattle. Earlier, Spain defeated Portugal 1-0. Spain and Belgium will clash in a quarterfinal in Los Angeles on Saturday morning, Australian time. ABC Sports, Brett Sprigg has more.
1: We began the day in Dallas, Portugal versus Spain, a match in which Spain seemed to have the upper hand. Both sides had plenty of opportunities, but it wasn't until the 91st minute that Mikel Merino put the European champions ahead.
2: Ferran Torres, they'll need extra time. It's brilliantly finished by the versatile Mikel Merino. No wonder in emergencies you can stick the midfield man up top, because that's what he does.
1: Yeah, they survived a late push from their neighbours, but Spain in the end defeating Portugal 1-0. The result also significant because it was the very last World Cup appearance of Portuguese legend Cristiano Ronaldo. Perhaps no surprise at the age of 41. At his sixth Copa Mundial, he's scored in all of them. No one else has done that. He will continue to play club football at Al Nassr in Saudi Arabia under the watchful eye of new manager, a fella by the name of Ange Postecoglou, appointed just a few days ago.
3: I don't need a lot of rules or to tell you what to do. Just respect. Respect each other.
1: That's Ange speaking to Ronaldo's Al Nassr teammates earlier in the week.
0: And that's ABC Sports' Brett Sprigg. To the AFL, Collingwood coach Craig McRae believes the team is well placed to handle the leadership void left by injured skipper Darcy Moore. Moore has been ruled out for the remainder of the season due to injury, with vice-captains Nick Dacos, Braden Maynard stepping up. Maynard was an important figure in the Magpies' win over Gold Coast at the weekend, but he was also central in a brawl between the two sides. McRae says his teams don't condone violence, but they also won't be pushed around.
4: We want to make sure we're that club. You know, leave a guy on an island if, you know, he's getting heavily tagged. You know, we're going to support those parts of it. But we often say, hey, one of them, there's two of us, but within the rules, because we don't want to give away free kicks and goals. We give away a goal from any of those situations, we don't win that game.
0: In rugby league, Queensland coach Billy Slater says Reece Walsh remains an ace up his sleeve for tomorrow night's Origin game. The dynamic young fullback hasn't featured in the series so far. Slater says Walsh was primed and ready for the MCG match and could be unleashed in the Game 3 decider at Lang Park.
5: There was nearly a situation where he was to come on the field, but didn't unfold like that. But he's ready to go. If the team needs him in any capacity, Reece is ready to go.
0: Australian tennis player Alex Dermanoff feels his goals are starting to slip away after failing in his attempt to reach an eighth Grand Slam quarterfinal. The world number six lost 7-5, 7-6, 6-3 to ninth seed Flavio Caboli in the fourth round at Wimbledon. Dermanoff has lost all seven of his Grand Slam quarterfinal appearances and would have faced the world number 114 if he had won. The Australian says he's starting to lose belief he can reach his ambitions.
6: The goals, the beliefs, the dreams that you have, they kind of start fading away, or they feel a little bit further away than when they once were. Like, I feel like a couple of years ago, I was definitely closer to that. Now it just feels like I'm getting a little bit further away from those dreams.
0: In other results at Wimbledon, American sixth seed Taylor Fritz has beaten 10th seed Alexander Bublik in straight sets in the fourth round. Fritz blasted 23 aces, won three of his four break points in the 7-6, 6-4, 6-4 victory. British world number one, 114, Arthur Ferry came from two sets to one down to beat Grigor Dimitrov in a fifth set tiebreaker. And second seed Alexander Zverev was leading Yuri Lahechka two sets to love when play was suspended. To basketball, Bryce Cotton has top scored for Australia in a 92 points to 49 win over the Philippines in a men's World Cup qualifier in Perth. Cotton scored 21 points to go with 5 assists, 2 steals in just his second appearance for the Boomers. Josh Bannon managed 10 rebounds and 11 points in the victory, and Australia has finished the first phase of qualifying undefeated from 6 games. Defending champion Tadej Pogacar has won stage 3 of cycling's Tour de France. The Slovenian showed great acceleration to the line to finish the 196-kilometre stage just ahead of Jonas Vingegaard. Pogacar acquired the yellow jersey after the bonus points for winning the stage took him level on time with Vingegaard, who's been in the yellow since the opening stage. And I love this story, Sarah. 11-time surfing world champion Kelly Slater gets a wild card. He'll be in the World Tour event in Tahiti next month. He turned pro back in 1990. I don't know what you were doing, Sarah, but I was around. I was on the earth. Slater, 54 years old, last one on tour in 2020.

0: 22 will be lining up, five-time champion at the event. I saw Kelly Slater down at Bells Beach a couple of years ago. What a legend. What a great surfer. Hope he goes well.
1: I love that that's your standout story for today. I've been immersed in FIFA politics, and I'm emotionally wrung out.
0: I know. That was all getting a bit too stressful. But Kelly Slater, I hope he goes well. Good on him.
1: Yeah, best of luck to him. Mark Adenall, thank you.
0: Thank you.
1: Let's take a look at the weather in the capital cities this Tuesday. Apologies, getting ahead of myself. The 7th of July, clear in Brisbane and 21 degrees, 15 and showers in Sydney, 14 in Canberra and mostly sunny. Partly cloudy in Melbourne, 11 degrees, 11 also in Hobart where it's partly cloudy, mostly sunny in Adelaide, 17 degrees. 20 degrees and fine in Perth and in Darwin, 31 degrees and clear. Time now to take you to afternoon briefing, which we always do every day here on ABC News Radio around about this time. I'll be back with you in all our regular ABC News Radio coverage in 1 hour.
2: The Prime Minister declares China's missile test a provocative act as he continues his lightning trip across the Pacific Islands. I'm Stephanie Boris, live from the lands of the Ngunnawal people here at Parliament House in Canberra. Welcome to Afternoon Briefing. Global leaders have condemned China's missile test in the Pacific, with Prime Minister Anthony Albanese labelling it destabilising and provocative. The long-range missile was launched by China from a submarine yesterday, landing near the exclusive economic zones of Kiribati and Tuvalu. Beijing says the missile launch was a routine annual test and complied with international law. We'll speak to the Shadow Foreign Minister in a moment. The government has laid out some of its fears about so-called frontier artificial intelligence models, declaring them priority areas for its AI Safety Institute. Assistant Technology Minister Andrew Charlton, in a speech today, said now was the time to get ahead of the technology before it was too late. Will the government take a more interventionist approach on AI? I'll ask my political panel. And Hamas says it will dissolve its emergency government in Gaza as part of a process to hand control of the strip to a US-backed Palestinian committee. Officials have announced senior members of the government will resign, while some technical and professional personnel will remain. An Israeli senior official told media it is spin that has no meaning. Welcome to Afternoon Briefing, live on the ABC News Channel and News Radio right across the country. The Prime Minister wrapped up his Pacific diplomacy tour in the Solomon Islands today, declaring he wanted to fast-track negotiations for an agreement with the Solomon Islands similar to the Nakamal Treaty with Papua New Guinea. Most questions in the island nation today, though, concerned the long-range missile test launched by China from a submarine yesterday. It landed about 1,000 kilometres northeast of the Solomon Islands. Anthony Albanese says it was a destabilising act, while the Prime Minister of the Solomons says it was not the action of a friend.
3: We don't want to see any action that is destabilising or which undermines the peace, security and stability of the Pacific and the region. And there is no doubt that this is a provocative act by China which does destabilise the region. It is standard procedure for tests such as this, for there to be given 48 hours notice. This was not done on this occasion.
4: China's a good friend of Solomon Islands, but this is not something a friend does. This is not good in our region. And as chair of Pacific Islands Forum, I've expressed my strong, registered my strong protest yesterday with the ambassador. Solomon Islands also lodged a protest note. But we don't want to see any more countries, China, America, anybody. We don't want anybody testing the ICBMs in the Pacific Islands region. That's the bottom line. Be our friend, but don't threaten us.
2: So for more on this, let's bring in the Shadow Foreign Minister, Ted O'Brien. Ted, thanks for your time this afternoon. First of all, how would you describe the missile test that occurred yesterday?
5: Great to be with you, Steph. I think yesterday's decision by Beijing to fire a missile, to test a missile in the Pacific, only served the purpose.

0: purpose of reinforcing the importance of the Pacific family working together. And I think the words you just showed there from Prime Minister Wale from the Solomon Islands nailed it. We don't want to see this sort of activity in a region which should be focused on peace and prosperity. And I think really the act of Beijing has only served to reinforce the importance of that and how resolute we must all be, those of us who are part of that Pacific family.
1: Can you explain what your concerns are in terms of that action taken by China yesterday?
0: Well, of course, this comes at a time when the Pacific nations are talking about their future as a region of peace. Amidst all of that, we have a test missile fired directly into the region. That is not the way that international affairs should be managed. You don't create trust by flexing your muscles unexpectedly. You don't build friendships by firing missiles. You don't develop positive relationships by undertaking threatening activity. These are the sorts of problems that I think Beijing is creating by behaving like this. We stand with our Pacific neighbours in wanting to see this region a region of peace. It is completely inappropriate, it is unwelcomed to see this sort of activity take place in our region.
1: We know, having heard from the Defence Minister, Richard Marles, that the government has raised its concerns with Beijing. We believe that's on a diplomatic level, though. Do you think, given how serious this missile test was, should this be brought up at a minister-to-minister level, whether that be the Defence Minister, the Foreign Minister, the Prime Minister even?
0: Steph, absolutely it should be. This is too serious an issue to be left just at the bureaucratic level. I have no problem with in the first instance, a message being sent at speed. I hope it was sent at speed, both to Beijing directly, but also to the representatives in Canberra. But this has to be elevated because it is inappropriate. And only the People's Republic of China can speak to their intent here. But I think as one, you are hearing a clear message from the Pacific and elsewhere that this was inappropriate. That message has to be heard directly coming from our Prime Minister and our Foreign Minister.
1: Even though that message has been very much the same from all Pacific nations and here in Australia, whether you're government, opposition, crossbench, do you think China will listen, though? Will they change at all as a result of this, you know, call to stop what they're doing?
0: Steph, only the People's Republic of China can truly answer that question. But regardless of whether they do or they do not, that shouldn't change the approach we take. You can't be in the game of trying to double guess. You have to be very clear about what your interests are, and you should not be shy in prosecuting the case. And in this situation, the Pacific family is speaking as one, saying it is completely inappropriate. This is to be a region of peace. This is not to be an area of target practice for the People's Republic of China to test fire their ballistic missiles that are nuclear capable. It is not unusual at all for that message to be put very clearly, and it must continue to be put. As to whether or not it sways the People's Republic of China in any way, well, we're not the ones who can ultimately determine that. I don't see these sorts of incidents as isolated incidents. Often what you see in matters of statecraft adopted by the People's Republic of China is a pattern of behaviour. We have seen the circumnavigation of Australia by the Navy. And now we have this, a missile being fired. We will see patterns of behaviour, but we have to be very clear about what our interests are and express those very assertively in our own way. And I believe we are doing that across the board from Australia and also the leaders across the Pacific.
1: If I can turn your attention to another topic now, there was a major report out last week, a parliamentary report.

0: and was looking at how many Australians are learning different languages. Now, you're fluent in Mandarin, hence why I'm wanting to ask you about this report. It warned that Indonesian language teaching is set to be functionally extinct within the next 5 years. Rates of students studying Chinese, Indonesian and Japanese are also going down. What's going on? Why do you think that's the case?
1: Well, look, all I can say, Steph, is for those of us who can speak another language, and I appreciate the flattery of calling me fluent. I can assure you I am no longer fluent,
0: but
1: I try. I try. Look, I think any Australian who learns another language effectively builds another bridge to the outside world. And Australia being the country that we are an island, we are completely reliant on international trade and engagement. The more of those bridges that can be built, the better. And when you are an Australian, like me, who grew up only speaking English, it is personally and professionally of enormous value. It's actually a privilege to be able to speak another language.
0: But it doesn't
1: diminish the importance of English, of course.
0: No.
1: But you know, we need to be encouraging more Australians to learn other languages.
0: But it doesn't seem like that's the case at the moment. The report made a recommendation to give students who are studying in Year 12 a different language 5 extra ATAR points towards their final, you know, score at the end of Year 12. What do you think about that idea? Is that one that should be considered?
1: Or if you get into the minutiae of ATAR scores, to be honest, Steph, I have to say I'm not the one qualified to give a serious opinion. But what I can
0: say is... But is it worth considering the idea?
1: I do think we need to be thinking innovatively about how we can encourage people to adopt other languages. It's a lot of hard work. Anyone who has learnt another language knows that. And it's very easy in Australia not to bother. And so we need to find ways of incentivising people. It's often not until you are in another country, especially when you're in a country where the English is not very well spoken, where you're working day in, day out, you need that other language. That's when the penny drops and you realise how important it is. But you can't expect a school kid to get all that. And so we have to work out ways of encouraging people to give it a go. It's a bit of fun in addition to a lot of hard work. So we've got to be innovative about it. And so I look forward to hearing what other people's views are about how we do that.
0: Okay, well, I know I tried and failed, so I'm very open to hearing how people can succeed. Just before I let you go, I do want to talk about the gambling reforms. We know that the Coalition was in support of sending the government's gambling reforms to an inquiry. Can you give me a specific example of what you want changed within the reforms? Like, what needs to be improved?
1: Well, Steph, generally... we were really disappointed. I mean, the government sat on this for well over 3 years and it ended up looking like just a compromised bill, you know, almost too little too late, if you like. The principle I start from is a belief that footy time is family time. And what does that mean? It means you don't need your family, especially your kids, bombarded with gambling ads. And so I think the blackout period is an area that needs to be looked at. Digital, so online gambling, is an area that needs to be looked at. And these are the sorts of issues we want to ensure the inquiry explores, Steph.
0: And when you talk about online, can I clarify, is that streaming? So like, you know, your Stan Sport or KO, would you be wanting to see some sort of blackout of gambling ads on there as well as free-to-air TV?
1: Oh, look, especially now that we're at a stage of inquiry, we shouldn't be limiting the scope of exploration here. I haven't drawn a particular conclusion here. I know my colleagues have views on this, and that's why they have been absolutely persistent. This goes to inquiry. I mean, Labor's had over 3 years. They haven't done the job that's necessary. I believe what they put forward is too weak. At this stage, where we are going into an inquiry phase, everything should be looked at, but that's not seeking to predetermine the outcome.
0: Another inquiry on gambling reforms. Ted O'Brien, thank you for your time this afternoon on Afternoon Briefing.
1: Thanks very much, Steph. Cheers.
0: A litany of countries have now condemned China over the missile test, including PNG, Taiwan and the Philippines. A spokesperson for the US State Department, Tommy Pigott, said the US monitored the test as it took place, and he said China's opaque build-up of nuclear weapons was of great concern to the region and the world. The Foreign Secretary of the Philippines says it will have a broader impact on the security of the Indo-Pacific.
2: We are very concerned, because even in the past, there had been some fallouts from different parts of the archipelago. There's always an effect on the security and the Indo-Pacific. It's no doubt there will always be an effect on that. So we act on things that we think will, of course, affect the national territory, our sovereign rights, our jurisdiction, as well as that of the possible effect on the region.
0: For some more analysis, I want to bring in Sam Roggeveen, Program Director.

0: I want to bring in Sam Roggeveen, Program Director of the Lowy Institute's International Security Program. Thank you for your time this afternoon.
1: Thanks so much.
0: First of all, can you talk us through the missile, its capabilities and the fact that it was fired not from land but from a submarine?
1: So, yes, this is a submarine-launched ballistic missile. So that is really at the very top of the evolutionary tree, if you like, for any nuclear power. This is the most important strategic weapon system that they own, because submarines are typically very hard to find at sea. And so when you base nuclear weapons on board submarines, you are effectively getting what's called a guaranteed second strike capability. And what that means is that if any other nuclear armed country gets it into their heads to attack you first, they will always have one of those or more of those submarines available to hit back and cause unacceptable damage in retaliation. So these submarines are at the centre of what's often referred to as mutually assured destruction, or MAD.
0: Logistically, is it difficult to put these missiles on submarines? Is that, impressive in itself?
1: Yeah, hugely, and it's a very difficult technical task. To build the submarine and then to accurately fire a missile from a submerged submarine is incredibly difficult. And in comparative terms, China's quite new to this. So the Americans, the Russians, the French and the British have been doing this for generations now. China has started very slowly. Its current generation of submarines and the missile submarine that this missile was probably fired from is, although it's a relatively new submarine, it's not a very modern design. Still quite noisy, probably, by modern standards. And so China's still catching up. And that's probably the big explanation behind the test. China is simply looking for more assurance that the systems that it is building are actually working. So the critical motivation here is technical and military. It's not so much political, although obviously when you conduct a test like this, there is always going to be a political subtext.
0: Yeah, of course. So this isn't the first time China's conducted a test fire. There was that one in 2024, but that was land-based. So can you sort of compare those two incidents?
1: Well, yes, indeed. That was a land-based weapon systems, and land-based missiles tend to be based on silos, although China does have road mobile missiles as well. But silo-based weapons are inherently more vulnerable to a first strike, whereas submarine-based weapons, like I said, submarines are designed to be super quiet, very difficult for an enemy to find, and that means they give you a guaranteed second strike capability. It puts a doubt in the mind of your enemy that even if they can hit you first, even if they can hit all your land-based missiles first, there will always be these submarine-based missiles left in reserve so that you can hit back. And that is the capability that is supposed to deter them from hitting you first.
0: Right, OK. So now the Prime Minister today as well has spoken about what he calls an unusual practice, in the sense that countries, if you're doing a test such as this, you give them 48 hours notice. The Australian government clearly wasn't given that in this case. Do you think that was a choice made by China or just, a little, not incompetence, but just the fact that they didn't really think about what the rules were?
1: Look, I believe that the previous test that you referred to earlier also only came with a few hours' notice. It's possible that that is an attempt to minimise the intelligence collection opportunities. If you get 48 hours' notice, then you can put aircraft and even ships in place to collect intelligence on the launch. So it's possible that that is maybe the explanation behind it.
0: Okay. Well, now, the Australian government as well today, we've asked various senior ministers to confirm exactly where they believe the missile was launched from. The ABC has been told it flew over the exclusive economic zones of at least three Pacific Island states. Can you sort of talk to the location? Do we need to read into where it flew over, where it landed?
1: Well, I think my understanding of the launch trajectory is that it came from the South China Sea, and on the trajectory that it took, it avoided direct overflights of both Japan and the Philippines. So my guess is that that is what was on the minds of, the authorities who chose this particular trajectory. Now, as a result, of course, you have these other diplomatic effects in the Pacific Islands region, but perhaps the Chinese calculation is that that's slightly more manageable than having to deal with protests from Japan and the Philippines.

0: Okay, fair enough.
1: I would just stress, though, that this test is not directly about the Pacific Islands. Mm-hmm. You know, as I said, these are the big strategic weapon systems, the most important that any country can own, and they are generally designed to deter other nuclear-armed powers. So I would read this test as being more about the United States than being about us, about the Pacific Islands.
0: Well, the Prime Minister is in the Pacific at the moment, as you know. He signed that major new defence treaty with Fiji. The deals Australia's making in the Pacific now, they are definitely changing. You know, the focus was on development years ago. Now the focus is very much on security, concerns around China, when it wasn't that maybe, you know, 10 years ago. So what does this say about the changing nature and the changing pressures that we're seeing in the Pacific?
1: Well, so having just said that this missile test was not really about us and not about the Pacific, I would say that Australia's diplomatic activity that you spoke of is very much China-centred. That's not something that the government is comfortable saying in so many words, but absolutely it is an attempt to constrain China's space of manoeuvre, if you like, in the Pacific Islands region. China's become, over the last decade or so, a much more active participant in China, in development assistance, in foreign aid. In the Pacific Islands region, it's got a bigger diplomatic presence. And we also have pretty good indications that in the late 2010s, they approached several governments in the Pacific Islands about having a permanent Chinese military presence in the Pacific Islands region. And that's really Australia's greatest fear. And that's what's driving this diplomatic activism that you spoke of. Australia has a huge natural advantage when it comes to defending itself against China, and that is distance. Beijing's closer to Berlin than it is to Sydney. And what we want to do above all in the sort of diplomatic and strategic competition with China is keep it at that distance. A permanent Chinese military presence in the Pacific Islands region, or, you know, even several Chinese military bases in the Pacific, would be a serious headache for Australia, a real degradation of our security. And that's what we're trying to prevent with these deals.
0: So given where we're at the moment, how would you say the federal government's doing in terms of being able to keep China at arm's length?
1: Look, I think the diplomatic activism has been extremely successful. Major deals with Papua New Guinea, now with Fiji, with smaller Pacific Island countries as well. The real question now is whether we have the capacity to service these agreements. So at the heart of these deals is a sort of implicit promise that we will help you. We will come to your aid. And that means not just support for economic development, which we've already stepped up quite a bit over the last decade, but it also means having the military capacity for Australia to have a really persistent presence in the Pacific Islands region. Now, do we have that capability to make good on those promises? To me, that's still an open question.
0: I think we've seen an example of that with the Solomon Islands. There was that deal announced in terms of Australia working closer with them on policing. Today, finally, an MOU's been agreed to that. So, yeah, there is still more work to be done in that space. Sam, thanks for your time this afternoon.
1: Thank you so much.
0: And that was the Lowy Institute's Sam Roggeveen, Program Director of the International Security Program. Now, the Prime Minister is continuing to cop criticism over his appearance on a podcast where he was asked to play a game of shag, marry, date. And he chose pop singer Kylie Minogue, responding all of the above. He released a statement a few days later saying he unequivocally apologised for his comments. But today, shadow frontbencher Jacinta Numpa-Jimpa-Price said Anthony Albanese needed to make a statement in front of the Australian people.
2: This Prime Minister should stand before the Australian people, stand before women right around our country and apologise unreservedly himself. Not through a statement, but do it for the sake of every single woman in this country and girl, child in this country, that his behaviour is unacceptable for a Prime Minister.
0: Also today, the government is signalling it wants to take a more interventionist approach to artificial intelligence. Assistant Minister for Technology Andrew Charlton gave a speech today outlining Labor's concerns about frontier AI models. He says Australia's new AI Safety Institute has found powerful new artificial intelligence systems are capable of manipulating users, even blackmailing them.
3: These behaviours are being discovered in testing before they are discovered in the wild.

0: Every one of these failures was caught not by luck, but by people whose job it is to probe these systems, document what they find, and publish the results. The window to get ahead of this technology is open now, and it will not stay open forever.
1: So to talk about this and other topics of the day, Independent MP Allegra Spender joined me earlier. Allegra Spender, thank you for your time on Afternoon Briefing today. There's a big AI forum taking place in Sydney at the moment, a lot of the focus around the safety of AI. What have you heard from voters in your electorate about their concerns with using this type of technology?
2: Look, I think people recognise that AI is a huge opportunity from a productivity point of view and to solve big problems, but there are huge risks out there as well. And I think particularly families are concerned about their kids and what the impact might be on them. And I think a lot of people are also concerned about jobs. So I think that this focus on safety is right, though I think the government has been slow to set up the AI Safety Institute, and I'm not convinced they've actually put the firepower behind that in terms of actually funding for that institute. So I think they need to go further in terms of that funding of that AI institute if we are really going to have safety in AI.
1: Funding, do you mean that there isn't enough backing it at the moment? Is that your belief?
2: Yeah, absolutely. I don't think the AI Safety Institute, given is funded adequately enough as it is. And again, I think that the government has been slow to the party in terms of starting to grapple with AI. It took them until October, I thought, or sort of actually December last year, to even have an AI strategy. You know, when countries like Singapore, like Canada, have had AI strategies literally, for years.
1: Now, there are reports out today the government is looking at potentially requiring data centres to provide a financial benefit to the communities that they're in. What do you think about those reports and that idea?
2: Look, I think that AI data centres are an opportunity, an economic opportunity for our country. I think they have the opportunity to create really significant investment. I think that they can also be a great user of renewable energy and a great way for Australia to export renewable energy. And also from a sovereignty point of view, you know, when the US wants to turn off, you know, models at different times, actually having those data centres onshore actually gives us as a country some security and sovereignty there. So there's some real benefits there. But let's be honest, we know that those organisations, those data centres, you know, use a lot of resources, use a lot of water, a lot of power. And so I think we need more binding conditions on those data centres. And I've spoken to some of the good data centre operators and they're saying, look, we're open to binding conditions because it will stop some of those ones which really don't have social licence, which are really, you know, not driving community benefit, from sort of popping up and actually ruining the social licence for those players, you know, who recognise that this is, you know, an area where they do need to get community backing.
1: Okay, so in terms of actual requirements instead of asking, we know the federal government's looking at this whole idea of data centres having to provide maybe some or all of their power. We don't quite know the requirements at this stage yet. Where would you like the government to land with that, for example?
2: Look, I want them to be more binding requirements. I think that this is the time to sort of use useful regulation to make this actually happen and make sure that there's sort of community certainty across the board. But I think on the flip side, government needs to be faster at approvals, including renewable energy approvals, so that these data centres, you know, can actually come on board more quickly. Because I think this is what we end up with, is that we don't make requirements, but we take a long time to say yes. And actually that means that we end up in the worst of all worlds, where it's the data centre are less profitable and actually share less of that profit with the community because it takes so long to get them on board.
1: Do you have any concerns around data centres being built and maybe taking land away from where new homes could be built, for example? I know you're very big in the space around housing. Is that any sort of concerns with that?
2: Look, I saw Ed Husic's comments earlier today about taking away workers in housing. And obviously, you know, you've got to locate these things thoughtfully. But at the same... So it's... So, but I think that's what our planning system is there for. And I think we've got to sort of move away from, you know, it's competition between, you know, data centres and housing to say we actually need to do both of those things. We need the skilled workers to do both those things. You know, housing and good, well-located housing is absolutely critical. But, you know, it's a big country. We should be able to find the place for both of those things.
1: If I can turn to another topic now, taking a look at the fact that the Royal Commission around anti-Semitism and social cohesion is holding a number of hearings this week. It's all around the social media giants, but X, which was formerly known as Twitter, isn't appearing at all. What do you make of that decision when, you know, social media companies at the best of times, it's hard to get any details out of them, and the fact that X is just saying no to a royal commission?
2: I mean, it shows that they're absolutely unaccountable. And we are talking about the worst terrorist event on Australia's history, and where we know that a lot of images of that event were shared on X, and that they won't be part of it shows that they, you know, really disregard, I think, the impact they have on Australian society. And I think we should be, you know, really critical of X and also of Meta, frankly, in terms of some of what came out of the Royal Commission and just in the last few days. You know, this is why social media companies have lost their social license, and I think that we need to be, you know, stepping up much harder, to be honest, against those organisations, particularly X, for the complete disregard it is showing the Australian community.
1: So what do you think the government should do in response to that?
2: Well, I think that we should be looking from an e-safety commission point of view to see what penalties or are ways that we can actually impose, you know, on X because of this absolute disregard in terms of what it has shown the community in this case. Mm-hmm. And I think, you know, if the Royal Commission has the ability to compel, then I think it should be trying to compel X to attend.
1: There has been a fascinating series of hearings this week. Now, also gambling, that has been a huge conversation here at Parliament over the last few weeks before you all headed home to escape the Canberra mm-hmm. cold. Just before all the politicians left, you were part of the group of independent MPs that launched this, you know, essentially a social media campaign, a community response campaign to call on the government to go harder on its gambling advertising reforms. I appreciate it's only been up and running for a few days, but are you getting much of a response? What are you hearing from people in the community?
2: Look, there have been literally thousands of emails, thousands of people who've signed up to the website stop@gamblingadsnow.com.au and who are using that website to send emails to their MPs and say, get with the program, stop these gambling ads, because we know that Australians are the biggest losers per capita to gambling. We know that it's remarkable that, you know, we're trying to preserve, the government is not fighting tooth and nail to really lose that mantle and protect Australian communities. And this is where the government should be standing up for Australian communities against these gambling companies and the other interests that support them, but is choosing not to, and is instead doing, you know, sort of relatively weak, you know, reforms, which, you know, many of the experts are saying, well, are going to be easy to get around, and in some case with the streamers may even make things worse than it already is.
1: It is quite remarkable here at Parliament seeing, you know, all politicians bar those that are Labor opposed to a reform than the calls for it to go harder. So it'll be an interesting one to watch. Before I let you go, just recently as well, you announced that new party with Zali Stegall, Community Strong Australia. Mm-hmm. How many donations have you received so far? I know there's a donation box on your website. Has it had much of a response?
2: Yeah, we've actually received from around the country. I don't have the number of in front of you, but literally hundreds, I think, from around the country, and it's really super exciting. So, yeah, really, really pleased to see the response so far.
1: And what about
2: I'll be honest, they're all really little ones, so which is really nice, actually, and that's what I like to see, is actually a real community movement getting behind it. So it's really exciting.
1: Yeah, what's the sort of range that you're getting with donations then?
2: It's at the moment, it's very much, we really want to start a grassroots movement. So from the beginning, it's actually just been, you know, just literally the sort of, you know, $10 and ups that we're really building from, so which is super exciting.
1: And have you managed to convince any other MPs or senators to join the party just yet?
2: I think what we're, be honest, it's not the focus. What we want to try and do is to build for the 2028 election over time. And so I know that, politics would love this to sort of go, oh, quick, this and this. But what we're trying to do is actually build the platform, build the community. And really the focus is, for 2 years' time rather than, for 1 month's time, because I think that's what's going to be sort of most powerful. That's how we're actually going to build something that can really last and grow.
1: A slow and steady approach. Allegra Spender, thanks for your time on Afternoon Briefing.
2: No worries. Thank you.
1: Independent MP Allegra Spender there talking about AI, gambling and her push with that new policy.

0: political party. Now, as we've been talking about, there's been widespread condemnation of China launching a missile test from across the political divide. The ABC has been told the missile flew over the exclusive economic zones of at least three Pacific Island states, the Federated States of Micronesia, Nauru and Kiribati. Defence Industry Minister Pat Conroy spoke to our Europe correspondent, Mazoe Ford, at the NATO summit in Turkey and says the government has communicated its displeasure over the way China notified surrounding nations about its long-range missile test and its choice of location.
1: We have communicated that our disappointment in how that was handled. We think more notice should have been given and more details. The Hague Conventions or the Hague Code of Conduct for ballistic missile launch sets out a range of behaviours that are good practice that other countries follow. That in terms means longer notice periods, providing more details about where the missile is expected to land and things like that. So we've communicated to China both the way they've gone about this test, but also the test occurring in the South Pacific, which we think is a destabilising event. Countries in the Pacific have made it very clear that they don't want this happening in their region, and we support that view.
0: Opposition leader Angus Taylor joined the government in condemning China's actions, declaring Beijing's actions were provocative.
2: This was an act of provocation, intimidation, and it is unwelcome. Provocation, intimidation, and it is unwelcome. We want to see a peaceful and stable South Pacific. This is not the way to a peaceful and stable South Pacific. We've asked the government for a briefing on this. We look forward to receiving this, but the truth is we want to see a South Pacific free of the interference of the PLA and the CCP.
0: I want to bring in my political panel now. Alice Jordan-Baird is the Labor MP for Gorton and Leon Rebello is the Liberal MP for McPherson. Thanks for both coming on the show this afternoon.
3: It's a pleasure. Thank you for having me.
4: Thanks for having me, Seth.
0: Alice, if I can start with you, your colleague Andrew Charlton has been at an AI summit today talking about safety concerns with the technology. What does the government need to do to protect Aussies further?
4: I think what we've been really clear about, Steph, is that we have our national AI plan, which has three really main principles that underpin that. That is around capturing opportunity, sharing the benefits, as well as keeping Australians safe. And I think we've been really clear on that. What we want to see with our planning of data centres is that we know there's a need and we know they bring important economic, for our country. But we also need to see that where we see good community benefit for those data centres flowing through to our local communities. What we're really clear about with our federal government expectations for data centres is that they need to meet certain requirements around water, sustainability, as well as environmental values. And what we need to see is harnessing this investment of data centres into our country, but also making sure that our local communities see benefits here as well.
0: And what we heard just earlier from Allegra Spender was that she wants the government to ensure that these aren't just an ask, but they're an actual requirement. Leon, we're hearing today reports the government's looking at this idea of making the data centres provide financial benefits to the communities they're in. What do you think of that idea and sort of what sort of financial benefits should they be?
3: Well, thank you. Thank you very much, Steph. Look, data centres and AI more broadly, it's something that we do need to embrace as a country. And can I just say that the best form of incentive that we can provide them is having affordable and effective and reliable energy, because that's going to be the way that we actually support an Australian domestic data centre and also AI capability, which is really important. Now, I think there should be a requirement that we balance the need to have, to be a part of this AI revolution, whilst at the same time making sure that we protect Australia and make sure that we protect Australian content creators as well. So we need to make sure that we, have all of those different considerations front of mind.
0: So the financial idea, though, what do you think of that? Is that something you'd support if the government went ahead with it, Leon?
3: Well, I'm sort of reluctant to put obligations on companies at this point in that way. But what I would need to do is look at the detail of it. What we should look at doing is making sure that when we do have large companies coming into Australia, that there is a community benefit and we can provide that community

0: benefit by ensuring that they're, you know, and we see this across the board in other aspects, that there's involvement in local community groups, but also consideration for organisations and the areas in which we're putting data centres. And I know that on the southern Gold Coast, I do get a lot of feedback from the community that people do want to be consulted about where these data centres are going. They want to be, I guess, assured that there is going to be a contribution to local communities, and that needs to be front and centre of any government policy decision.
1: Alice, these reports about financial benefits from the data centres being given to the communities, can you give us an idea of what they could be? Like, is this giving money to the local council? Is it money to the feds that give it back to that area? Is it supporting a local sporting team? Any idea on how it would work?
2: Look, I wouldn't want to make any announcements on behalf of the government, Steph, but
1: you're,
2: I think,
1: more than welcome to if you'd like.
2: I think that's exactly right. What local communities want to see is benefits that actually flow through to them. That means looking at the broader local environment in which their communities are based and seeing, you know, making sure that the environment is protected, but also that potentially, you know, economic value does flow through to community sports, as you just said, you know, local football clubs. Whether it be, you know, local schools, whether we look at the entire community and see what the community needs, and seeing what benefits may come from that. But I too, Steph, get a lot of local feedback around proposed data centres in my community, and what people, I've listened to people on the ground, and what people are concerned about is the fact that they may see no benefit to these centres being built right next to their houses. So what we need to do is listen to our communities, see what works for them, and ensure that our operators are meeting each one of our federal government expectations.
1: Alice, if I can stick with you for a second around gambling reforms. Some of your colleagues have said while the gambling reforms the government's introduced are a good first step, they do say more work needs to be done. What's your view on it?
2: Look, Steph, what we introduced into Parliament last week is the strongest gambling reform this country has ever seen. And I think we should be really, really proud of that. As you know, this has been referred on to a Senate inquiry, and I saw that you had Mark Dempster on your show yesterday, a wonderful advocate against gambling harm, and I look forward to his submission in the inquiry as well. What this is doing is focusing on reducing exposure of gambling advertising on children, and also bringing these laws into the 21st century by incorporating streaming services. Because let's be honest, Steph, most people stream sport on Kayo or different streaming platforms now. What we want to do as a government is look at how we can introduce laws that mean people can opt out of gambling advertising through these streaming services. So what I would say is that this is the most significant reform that this country has ever seen. The Liberals were in for 9 long years in government, did absolutely nothing about it. I must say, this is before Leah and I were both elected, but it is something that we should all be really proud of.
1: But do you think it should go further than where it currently is at the moment?
2: I think at the moment we have nothing. So this is definitely going very far in terms of what we're doing and what we're doing now. I think the focus on reducing gambling advertising on children is something that we're definitely focused on. But, you know, I am aware that this has gone through a Senate inquiry at the moment. I'm sure this will bring really meaningful consultation through this process with a number of submissions. As the minister has said, the pen is never down, you know, and I think that means that she and myself look forward to the work that is going on in this space.
1: Leon, as we just heard from Alice, the fact is, yes, there is an inquiry into the gambling reforms now. The Coalition supported that inquiry. It's going to go for 8 weeks. What do you want to see added to the current legislation? Because it sounds like most of your colleagues aren't happy with where it is at the moment.
0: Yeah, well, Stephanie, look, I think that we need to point something out here. It's been 3 years since the Murphy report was handed down, and we haven't seen anything come to the table from this government in relation to gambling. It's an important issue. A lot of constituents and people around the country reach out to me about it because it's something that's really affecting our next generation and our young people. That's the first point I'd make. What we're seeing, though, and I'd take a strong point of difference here to Alice, is that these reforms do not go far enough. We need to have meaningful reforms that are actually going to be, as Alice said, the reforms required in the 21st century. Yes, there's talk about streaming. There's no actual... If you look at the legislation, if you look at what was introduced, there is actually a potential for the current system to be watered down in some instances. We need to be looking at that pre-game and also the during game point. We need to be looking at a broader range of online streaming services, which, as you're aware, is how the majority of Australians now engage with sport. We need to be looking at inducements that are offered, and we need to be tighter on those. And I think we also need to start having a conversation about this. I think Alice spoke about opt out. We need to have a conversation about when you do access an online streaming service and you want to watch various type of sport, whether there should actually be a positive obligation to opt in, because there's actually many instances, and we've all been on social media websites and other websites, where it's actually very hard to find the buttons that are required to implement a lot of what government policy is. So I think we need to make sure we're actually having effective, meaningful and realistic change and reform on gambling that's actually going to make it harder for young people to fall into the trap of gambling.
1: And on those proposed changes you're talking about there, Leon, what about live-to-air TV? At the moment, under the government's proposal, ads are allowed after 8:30 at night, gambling ads we're talking about. Do you think that should be extended further out than 8:30? Because the argument's been made, kids are still watching sport at 8:30 at night. They're not suddenly in bed.
0: Yeah, and look, I think we need to... Again, we need to see what's happening or what the evidence is that comes out of this inquiry, which we'll be watching very closely. But it needs to be specific to... the legislation needs to be specific to dealing with the issue. And there are sporting games that occur beyond 8:30. There are, sports that go past then, especially with international consumption. So I think what we need to do is be realistic about the times in relation to sporting matches. Now, it's the time before that is more of an interest to me. I know the average Aussie family will get ready for a game, they'll turn on the TV and you'll have it on in the background and then have gambling ads before or during, and I think that's the majority of the focus.
1: If I can ask you both a bit of a quick question, we're going to turn our attention to a podcast the Prime Minister did last week where he answered a question about who he'd shag, marry or date. Now, he has apologised. What we're seeing a lot of is politicians going on FM radio and different podcasts in a way to try and reach different audiences. What do you both find is the best way to reach different audiences at the moment? Are you engaged in these dances on TikToks? Do you find Instagram is more useful than TikTok? Like, how are you approaching trying to find and gain not just new followers but new voters, essentially? Alice, I'll start with you.
2: What I would say, Steph, is just on the Prime Minister's comments, he has apologised, which I think is appropriate. I think, Leon and I are both millennials. I think new media plays a role in that. A lot of, Australians are leaning younger in terms of our voter base, and we need to engage them where they're at, which is, brings with us the power of social media. And what we need to do as parliamentarians is translate government messaging into ways of communicating that people actually understand.
1: Leon, how do you get those younger voters on side, or try to at the very least?
0: Stephanie, I speak about the issues that actually matter to young people. It's housing, it's the rising cost of living, it's a number of those genuine issues. My electorate did not send me to Canberra to do TikTok dancing. That is not why I came to Canberra. And I think you'd find on the coalition side of the aisle that is not something that...
1: Funny video... funny maybe is not the right word, but they do cheeky videos too.
0: I find the best thing to do... I recognise the dignity of the office and the fact that I'm here to represent about 120,000 people. I find that to be something that's really important, and the best thing I can do is stand up for the people who have put me here, and I do that by speaking about the issues that matter to them, and I do that through podcasts and through a range of different social media and media outlets.
1: Well, Alice Jordan-Baird and Leon Rebello, thank you for your time this afternoon on a traditional media outlet here on Afternoon Briefing.
2: Thank you,
0: Steph. Thanks very much,
2: Steph.
1: And that was our political panel, as I said, Labor MP Alice Jordan-Baird and Liberal MP Leon Rebello. Now, as we've been discussing today, Australia, along with nations across the Pacific, have criticised Beijing for conducting a Chinese ballistic missile test in the region. The nuclear

0: Capable missile was test-fired from a submarine yesterday. It flew over multiple Pacific nations. And it comes amid a big week of Pacific diplomacy from the Prime Minister, who was in the Solomon Islands today after signing a new alliance with Fiji yesterday. Let's bring in Senator Anita Green, the Assistant Minister for Pacific Island Affairs. Thank you for your time.
1: Good to be with you, Steph.
0: Now, how would you describe China's testing of this long-range missile in the Pacific?
1: Well, I think what you would have seen from the Prime Minister today and from other ministers is some concern from Australia, and we've made those concerns clear to Beijing and in Canberra because, you know, we think that this test was destabilising and it undermines the peace and security in our region, which we've been seeking to strengthen over the past couple of days. We know that this is in the backdrop of a military build-up by China, and we've made some very clear comments about the way that Beijing went around.

0: backdrop of a military build-up by China, and we've made some very clear comments about the way that Beijing went about this test, the lack of transparency, and our concerns have been raised, and I think you've seen them shared by other Pacific leaders today.
1: Now, in terms of raising those concerns, the opposition says that they should be raised at a ministerial level, whether it be foreign minister, defence minister, the prime minister himself. Do you think that should be carried out as well, or is there a plan to do that?
0: Oh, well, there is, and as you would imagine, Steph, I mean, in the initial hours since this test took place, those representations have been made at a diplomatic level as appropriate. But of course, the Foreign Minister has said that she will raise these concerns directly with her counterparts. Those engagements are happening more frequently under our government, but every time that our Foreign Minister does make those engagements, she has taken the opportunity to express to China the things that we disagree on. We certainly have said many times we seek to agree, disagree where we must, and those are the things that the foreign minister will raise, including our deep concerns about this missile test.
1: Now, while I appreciate you're not the foreign minister, can you give us a timeline? Would that happen this week, for example? Is that the expectation?
0: No, I can't give you a timeline around that, but obviously we regularly engage with counterparts around the region, not just about things that we disagree about, but of course you've seen so much engagement required over the last couple of months as we're facing the fuel security issues around the region. So the Foreign Minister will take up that opportunity when it avails itself, and I can't speak to the timing, but I can assure you and your viewers that we will make our concerns known, and we have already, through diplomatic channels in Beijing and Canberra, very quickly after the test was known about, we've made those concerns very clear, and we've expressed that today in multiple ways, including the Prime Minister himself when he spoke in the Solomon Islands.
1: Yeah, there's no doubt that that message has been heard loud and clear. Do you think the testing, though, underscores the need for deal-making in the Pacific that we've seen this week?
0: Well, I think what it shows is that while there are other partners out there seeking to destabilise the region, Australia is seeking to unify the region. And we know that when the Pacific is strong, then Australia is strong. And you've seen over the past 2 days the work that the Prime Minister has done. It's been, of course, a lot of work leading up to the signing of the alliance with Fiji and the negotiations which have commenced with the Solomon Islands today, and the warmth that he has been received with in those two countries over the past 2 days is really a stark contrast to the way that other partners seek to engage with the Pacific. We always make sure that our engagements are Pacific-led, and Pacific priorities are the priorities of Australia. We have engaged in that way over the past 2 days, and I think you've seen the benefits for our country, but also for our region.
1: Now, in terms of deals that have been signed recently, with a defence deal with PNG, a part of that agreement is that people from PNG can join the Australian Defence Force. We haven't seen, as far as I'm aware, that same element in the Fiji defence deal. Why is that the case?
0: Oh, well, look, these agreements are led by Pacific priorities, as I said, and we seek to make sure that these agreements reflect the priorities of different partners. There was a request from PNG to include that element in the Puk Puk Treaty, and we've seen different priorities expressed by Fiji. I'm sure we'll see different priorities expressed by the Solomon Islands as we seek to negotiate an agreement with them, and that's how we go about our negotiations in the Pacific. We don't seek to dictate to different countries what they want and how they want to engage with Australia. What we do seek to do is ensure that Australia's national interest is at the heart of these negotiations, and I think that we've managed to do that through both of these negotiations. And to have two alliances in the Pacific is significant. That's a big step forward from where we were 4 years ago when we came to government.
1: And you were just talking there, of course, about the fact the Prime Minister is in the Solomon Islands. He was earlier today. He was saying there that he wants to fast-track the negotiation of a treaty there. Why does it need to be done fast?

0: Well, we want to fast-track the negotiations because we believe in the importance of our relationship with the Solomon Islands. They are a close neighbour geographically, but also so tied to the history of Australia. And today the Prime Minister spoke at the Independence Day celebrations at the Solomon Islands, the first foreign leader ever to do that. And it shows our respect and our mutual respect for that country, for the government, for its people. And having an agreement in place would be a good thing, not just for our country, but for Solomon Islands as well, so we can progress the way that we work together in partnership to make sure that we are working for a peaceful, prosperous and stable Pacific.
1: If I can turn your attention to one of your other roles, being the Assistant Tourism Minister, news in recent days is that the draft UNESCO decision has been not to list the Great Barrier Reef as an endangered site. What did the government have to present or show to ensure that that decision was made?
0: Well, thanks for the question. I live in Cairns and the reef is so important to our community, and this was a decision that the Australian government welcomed. It's been off the back of a lot of hard work and investment by our government since we came to government to really restore the protection and management of the reef and restore Australia's reputation internationally as well. This decision that was released a few days ago is off the back of a full state of conservation report. So it's a scientific and technical report that we provided to UNESCO in relation to how we're protecting the reef, what we're doing to build its resilience to climate change, and what are some of the measures that we're implementing to improve water quality that runs off into the reef as well. I'm pleased by the decision. Of course, it's just a draft decision, but I know that the reputation of the reef matters, not just to tourism, but to the Australian people who see the reef as an icon.
1: I will have to leave you there. I'm so sorry, because we
0: are
1: running out of time. The reef is a beautiful place indeed. That's it for Afternoon Briefing for today. If you've missed any of our interviews, we're on iView. Just search Afternoon Briefing and you'll find us there. Stay with us here on ABC News. Joe O'Brien is up next.
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5: Coming up in the next hour here on ABC News Radio, you'll hear from the former president of Kiribati, Anote Tong, who says China has sent a stern warning to the Pacific after Beijing launched a nuclear-capable missile yesterday equipped with a dummy warhead. And we'll get the latest on the fallout from Donald Trump's phone call to the head of FIFA to overturn the one-match ban of a star striker for the US team, even after the US were thrashed 4-1 by Belgium earlier today. Taking a look at the share market as well, the Australian share market has fallen today while Wall Street surged and oil prices settled to pre-Iran war levels. The ASX 200 has closed down a third of 1% to end on 8,804. Let's take a look at the weather in the capital cities. In Brisbane, clear and 20 degrees, 15 in Sydney and showers. 11 degrees and clear in Canberra, partly cloudy in Hobart and Melbourne, 10 degrees in Hobart and in Melbourne also. 16 degrees in Adelaide right now and clear. In Perth, 21 degrees and sunny, and in Darwin, 31 degrees and clear. 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I'll be back with you after the radio news bulletin.

0: me a stronger man, and he always has expressed to me how proud he was. He's expressed to everyone how proud he was. He was loved everyone. He wanted everyone to succeed.
1: Western Australian Premier Roger Cook says the government is working closely with the state's poultry industry to protect their flocks from the H5 bird flu. The comment comes after the Department of Primary Industries and Regional Development confirmed a bird found on the beach in Perth's north last week is a presumed positive case for the deadly avian influenza. Mr. Cook says the situation is continuing to be monitored closely.
2: We still only have 4 confirmed cases in Western Australia, but we need to stay vigilant in relation to any birds that are coming, particularly birds coming onto the coast that might be infecting other wildlife or, and subsequent to that, into our poultry industry.
1: More than 1 million Qantas customers are being contacted about a multi-million dollar payout. National tourism reporter Christy Sexton-McGrath reports.
3: Qantas customers are being urged to check their inboxes with emails and text messages now being sent about a $105 million class action settlement over COVID-19 flight credits. Law firms Echo Law and Piper Alderman say the messages are legitimate and are warning customers not to mistake them for scams. Eligible customers could receive at least $50, with some payouts expected to be worth hundreds of dollars depending on their circumstances. The settlement relates to customers who received flight credits and instead of refunds for flights cancelled during the pandemic. Qantas has not admitted wrongdoing as part of the settlement.
1: The mother of former police officer Bolamek Condon has been granted bail after being accused of attempting to influence a key witness in his upcoming double murder trial. Court reporter Jamie McKinnell has more.
4: Colleen Lamar has been in custody since April, charged with one count of doing an act intending to pervert the course of justice, and is yet to enter a plea. Police have previously said she allegedly attempted to influence a key witness to change their evidence in a high-profile double murder trial. The 63-year-old appeared on a video link from Dilwinia Correctional Centre for a bail application in the Supreme Court. Acting Justice Robert Hume granted bail with conditions. Mr. Lamar Condon is due to face trial in September, denying 2 counts of murder over the February 2024 deaths of Sydney couple Jesse Baird and Luke Davies.
1: The South Australian government says it's waived stamp duty for 41 downsizes under a new scheme for older people. Treasurer Tom Koutsantonis says $75 million is allocated to the scheme over 4 years.
5: Not every downsizer is opting for this, but those who are reaching a point in their lives who want something smaller, easier to manage, potentially downsized to a smaller home, can now get advantage of some tremendous tax cuts.
1: Belgium will play Spain in the quarterfinals of the Soccer World Cup after a 4-1 defeat of the USA as Spain beat Portugal 1-0. ABC Sports' Brett Sprigg has more.
6: We began the day in Dallas, Portugal versus Spain, a match in which Spain seemed to have the upper hand. Both sides had plenty of opportunities, but it wasn't until the 91st minute that Mikel Merino put the European champions ahead. The round of 16 USA-Belgium match was already plagued by controversy after US President Donald Trump called in a favour from FIFA boss Gianni Infantino to overturn or suspend a red card that had been previously awarded to Flo Balogun. A round of 16 exit for the USA now at their past 4 World Cups. And that's how it all comes together. 2010 champion Spain will take on Belgium in Los Angeles on Saturday morning, Australian time.
1: To finance, the Australian share market has fallen today while Wall Street surged and oil prices settled to pre-Iran war levels. The ASX 200 has closed down a third of 1% to end on 8,804. Oil is up. The global benchmark Brent crude is trading at $72.77 US a barrel. Gold is down to $4,128 US dollars an ounce. And the Australian dollar is lower. It's buying 69.4 US cents. This is ABC News.
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8: Hello, Sarah Dingle with you here on ABC News Radio. Thanks for your company. Making news, another suspected case of H5 bird flu in a migratory seabird found in South Australia's York Peninsula. Also,
9: China's a good friend of Solomon Islands, but this is not something a friend does. This is not good.
8: Solomon Islands Prime Minister Matthew Wale has lodged a protest note after China fired a test missile into the Pacific yesterday. And Ukrainian President Volodymyr Zelensky will have an opportunity to sit face-to-face with US President Donald Trump at a NATO summit in Turkey. But first, let's get more on that missile now. Yesterday, with intriguing timing, just as Australia signed a new security pact with Fiji called the Oceans of Peace Alliance, China launched a nuclear-capable missile into the Pacific. The missile, armed with a dummy warhead, appears to have landed closest to the exclusive economic zones of Kiribati and Tuvalu. The Australian government responded swiftly, Foreign Affairs Minister Penny Wong warning this would destabilise the region, and Prime Minister Anthony Albanese has called it provocative.
9: We don't want to see any action that is destabilising or which undermines the peace, security and stability of the Pacific and the region. And there is no doubt that this is a provocative act by China, which does destabilise the region.
8: Solomon Islands Prime Minister Matthew Wale says his government has lodged a protest note with China, as I mentioned earlier. Let's have a listen.
10: China's a good friend of Solomon Islands, but this is not something a friend does. This is not good in our region. We don't want to see any more countries, China, America, anybody. We don't want anybody testing the ICBMs in the Pacific Islands region.
8: ICBMs, of course, are intercontinental ballistic missiles. I asked former president of the Republic of Kiribati, Mr. Anote Tong, for his reaction.
11: I think I echo the comments by the Solomon Islands Prime Minister. It's clearly a message. And so the question for Pacific countries is, how do we interpret that message? And definitely it is not a friendly gesture. And no doubt occasioned by what's been happening in the region in terms of the security treaties being concluded, which may have been raising some concerns in China.
8: So if it's not a friendly message, do you think this is a threat?
11: Well, look, how can you say that you do that to a friend and then expect that these are good relations? I mean, what Solomon will be doing, I think we should be doing in Kiribati, we should be sending a questionnaire to clarification, seeking clarification from China. You know, what is the message? How are we supposed to interpret it?
8: A Chinese government spokesperson has said the test was safe and part of routine military training, telling critics not to over-interpret it. What's your response to that?
11: I think we all well understand what the message is. I mean, the Pacific Ocean is a huge ocean. There's a huge area north, in the northern part of the Pacific towards the east, which is, where there are no islands. But obviously, it's a message that this our part of the world, most probably in response to what's happening in the region in terms of recent developments in Solomon Islands, in Fiji, in Vanuatu. And I think generally there's been a pullback away from China that was moving towards China in the past. I think there's that gradual withdrawal from China. I don't know, but this is my interpretation. And I think the missile was a clear message that, this is provocative. And really the question that we're asking ourselves is what comes next?
8: Matthew Wale, the Prime Minister of the Solomon Islands, is also currently the chair of the Pacific Islands Forum, and he says that there should be a regional platform for the Pacific to respond as one to events like this. Do you back those calls? Do you think the Pacific needs to speak as one on China testing intercontinental ballistic missiles in the Pacific?
11: Well, absolutely. I think this should not only apply to China. I think there's been this constant message from the Pacific that, we've had the experience of nuclear testing in the past. We don't want the repeat of these activities here and again. And so it should be a very clear message from the Pacific saying that, we're a nation of peace. I think the Pacific has always been where things happen. But, with the testing, with the wars, the Second World War, I mean, in Kiribati, we experienced some drastic experiences during the Second World War. We also suffered with the testing together with the

0: days with the People's Republic of China in his role as president. What do you think the people of Kiribati will make then of this intercontinental ballistic missile landing close to Kiribati's exclusive economic zone?
1: Well, most people don't know what's happening, but they would be concerned and they would be asking the same question. Why would a supposedly friend be doing this? And obviously, it's a message. I think it follows what happened in the Solomon Islands, and I think it's a message to Kiribati, which we currently have very good relations with China at the moment. Don't follow the Solomon Islands experience. Maybe also to Nauru, don't go the same direction that Solomon Islands has gone, which is really reasserting its closeness with the Australia, you know, the Western Alliance, as which was quite a change from what was the with the previous administration.
0: What does it say to you that Kiribati, a nation that has switched diplomatic recognition from Taiwan to China, has signed on to

0: China's Belt and Road Initiative has done all the things that the Chinese government likes to see in its allies, still sees this missile land close to its exclusive economic zone?
1: Quite frankly, I think we should be asking a question, a clarification from the Chinese. You know, what is the meaning of this? Why do you need to do this? What are you trying to say to us? And I think as a region, we should be asking the same question, seeking clarification. And the suggestion that it's just a test, a harmless test, there is plenty of space in the wide Pacific Ocean. There was no need to send the missile in our direction, in between, amongst all of the Pacific Island countries. There is no reason at all to put it there, but to send a message. And the message, I think we are hearing that message. It's really clear, you know that we are watching what you're doing.
0: Mm. And how does that make you feel, Anote Tong?
1: No, I'm disappointed. I think I know there is increasing tensions in different parts of the world. We see the Western alliance beginning to fragment, NATO beginning to fragment. And this is a matter of concern. You know, we wonder what could be our answer to the kind of intimidation that is obviously part of what is being done, carried out. I mean, we are small. You know, there is no way we could ever counter these the kind of pressure that's being put. But hopefully we can at least maintain our dignity in all of this. You know, we must assert our sovereignty. We must maintain our dignity, regardless of what. I think that's the most important thing.
0: That was Anote Tong, former president of the Republic of Kiribati. To the World Cup now, where Belgium has sent the United States crashing out of the tournament, thrashing the home side 4-1. Drama plagued the lead up to the match after President Donald Trump seemingly influenced the World Cup governing body, FIFA, to overturn a one-match ban handed to Phalaron Balogun. The move received criticism from the footballing world, as Kimberly Price reports.
2: It would have been a huge game, even without President Donald Trump's extraordinary intervention. But his now infamous phone call to the boss of FIFA meant the clash between the USA and Belgium was a genuine grudge match. And it was Belgium scoring the first goal, SBS capturing the action.
3: The USA didn't really take charge, and Belgium did! To Ketelaere!
2: The US hit back before half-time, only for the Belgians to immediately break the home crowd's heart with a second.
3: Oh, that could be a tempting ball in! It's De Ketelaere!
2: In the end, Belgium beat the USA 4-1. This saga began when American striker Phalaron Balogun copped a red card in the previous match, which meant he automatically received a one-game suspension. That should have seen him miss today's game. But instead, President Donald Trump phoned FIFA President Gianni Infantino to lobby for Balogun's suspension to be overturned.
4: So I saw the play, and I'm a person that loves sports and was a good athlete, and I understand sports really well, really well. And that wasn't a foul. That wasn't even an infraction. That was two guys running full speed that happened to crash into each other. But all I did, I asked for a review because I didn't think it was a foul. And, you know, again, I'm good at this stuff.
2: In a statement, FIFA says an independent body overturned Balogun's suspension, citing Article 27 of the Disciplinary Code, paving the way for Balogun to play against Belgium. Football officials and leagues around the globe have condemned FIFA's decision, former Socceroo Craig Foster labelling it corruption.
5: Once it goes to the actual rules on the field, then, you know, you go to the actual integrity of the competitive event itself. And that's deeply, deeply wrong. USA!
2: Leading into the match, USA fans in Seattle were divided.
6: My competitive at all costs sports winner? I mean, yeah, it's great that we have Balogun, but the rules are the rules.
7: Not worried. I care about the US winning. That's all that matters.
2: Across the Atlantic in the Belgian city of Mechelen, fans were hoping their team could score a win in the name of justice.
8: I think ook na gisteren met I think after.

0: yesterday with the red card being withdrawn, the desire to push through and send America home is even stronger.
1: While FIFA officials may have been hoping the controversy would end with today's match, non-for-profit organisation Fair Square, which investigates sports issues and human rights, says it will be looking into whether a violation of FIFA's code of ethics has occurred. Some British politicians are urging FIFA to reverse a red card given to England defender Jarrell Kwanzaa, who's set to miss the upcoming match against Norway. His head coach Thomas Tuchel says FIFA has set a confusing precedent.
2: Do we appeal if a yellow card is not a yellow card? Do we think it's not a red card, or who thinks it? Where does this start and where does this end?
1: Belgium will hope to put the controversy behind them as they prepare to take on Spain in the quarterfinals.
3: Kimberly Price reporting there. 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
4: Hello there.
3: Another decline for the local share market, Stephen, but it could have been worse.
4: It could have been much worse, actually, because we fell by a third of a percent. We were also down yesterday, only a modest decline. And, of course, first we've got to remember that last Friday we had our best lift in about 3 weeks. We rose around 1.4% on Friday. But we could have been worse if we compare it to the South Korean market, which at one stage was down by 8%. And it triggered a 20-minute trading halt. So they've got a circuit breaker built into the South Korean market where if they get a fall of 8% or more for at least a minute, then they basically pause trade for 20 minutes. And that's something that's happened a number of times now over the past a month. One of the reasons is that when you look at the composition of markets, they're very, very concentrated in just a handful of stocks. So there are two companies there that account for about 40% of the South Korean market, Samsung and SK Hynix. And they've got big, you know, chip making industries, businesses. So basically, both of those stocks fell about 10%, and that resulted in a pretty big decline in the South Korean market today.
3: Oh, okay. Now, coming back home, any big movers locally?
4: There were a bunch of them, actually. So we had some of the best performers in the tech sector, which is one of the smallest locally, though, for us. The banks also stood out. Westpac was up more than 2%. We had gains of more than 1% for all the other major banks. In the losers column, energy stocks and the materials did quite poorly. So that basically offset a lot of the improvements that we would have seen otherwise. And if we look at some individual names on the market, we had companies like Netwealth, which announced an agreement to basically provide a platform solution for Morgan Stanley. And at the same time, it thinks there's going to be more money flowing through its platform, which is used by advisors. And then WiseTech was another winner, 5.5% higher. But the logistics company today announced that the founder would step down as chairman due to ongoing investigations. But he still owns 34% of the company, and it still was the worst performing stock on the ASX 200 last financial year. So it fell about 70% over a 12-month period, and it's down about 45% actually just since January this year as well, Sarah.
3: Okay, and the currency, Stephen?
4: Yeah, we've got the Aussie dollar sitting at about 69.4 US cents over the course of the day. It has weakened against not only the greenback, but against most other currencies, including the euro, where it's sitting at 60.7 euro, the yen at 112, and the British pence at around 51.8.
3: CommSec market analyst Stephen Dagley in there. Thank you.
4: Pleasure. Thanks, Sarah.
3: Time now to get the latest in the world of sport with Mark Adnall. There has been a lot happening today.
5: Sure has, Sarah. Good afternoon to the AFL first. Collingwood coach Craig McKay has urged his side to keep protecting their teammates following a melee against Gold Coast players at the weekend. The match review officer laid a total of 24 charges in the wake of Saturday's clash, but only Suns forward Ben Long received a suspension, which is being challenged at the tribunal tonight. McKay believes that sort of intensity within the rules is good for the game.
6: I think anyone watching that game would have been excited. Like, seeing our players walk in at half time with a real look in their eye and an energy, like, as a coach, you go, oh, come on, how do we get that? Now, sometimes you have to manufacture it. You want your players to be dialed in and hungry. That's what we want in our four walls.
5: Queensland's coach Billy Slater says his squad has put in the hard yards and is ready to deliver in tomorrow night's Rugby League Origin decider. Queensland has all the momentum going into the Lang Park blockbuster, with local history heavily favouring the home team. Slater says there's a growing sense of self-belief in the side.
7: It's been building throughout the series, and you know, the last 9 days have been, you know, worked really well. Look, at the end of the day, I can sit here and say whatever I want, but at the end of the day, tomorrow night is the only thing that counts.
5: Canberra Raiders second rower Zach Hosking says the bye came at the right time for the side as they looked to book a final spot. Sitting 13th on the league ladder with just 8 games to go, the Raiders will face 4 of the league's top 8 sides in the run and only one team ranked below them. Hosking says they have nothing to lose in the hunt for finals football.
8: We've got a little good run ahead of us here. A bye in the second last round as well. We go up to Townsville for the final round, so we believe we can go on a good run here. And it started before this bye, beating the Dragons, and we need to continue that form.
5: Australian tennis player Alex Dumanoir says he's devastated after losing in straight sets to Italian Flavio Caboli in the 4th round at Wimbledon. The 5th seed gave up 18 break points in the 7-5, 7-6, 6-3 loss to the 9th seed. This has been seen as Dumanoir's best chance to make a Grand Slam semi-final, with Caboli to now face local wildcard Arthur Ferry in the quarterfinals. Dumanoir, who's lost all 7 of his Grand Slam quarterfinal appearances, says he is struggling to deal with the loss.
9: It breaks me inside. That's the reality of it. Many hours gets put into my craft and countless years to kind of have moments like these and to not step up to the plate. It's truly gut-wrenching.
5: Bryce Cotton has top scored for Australia in a 92-49 win over the Philippines in a men's basketball World Cup qualifier in Perth. Cotton scored 21 points to go with 5 assists and 2 steals in just his second appearance for the Boomers. Josh Bannon managed 10 rebounds, 11 points in the victory, and Australia has finished the first phase of qualifying undefeated from 6 games. And 11-time surfing world champion Kelly Slater has been given a wild card entry for the World Tour event in Tahiti next month. Having turned pro in 1990, the 54-year-old last one on the tour in 2022 will be lining up as a 5-time champion at the iconic event. Sarah Stillstand, 54 years old, fantastic effort. When I'm 54 in about 30 years' time, I hope I'm going as well. Sarah, I just made that last bit up.
3: Yeah, last week you said you were 205. Which one is it?
5: Depends how I wake up, what I feel like, you know. Bad sleep last night, I feel like about 225.
3: 205 and surfing? Is that what we're to take from this?
5: What's wrong with that?
3: Nothing. Absolutely nothing. Mark Cardinal, thank you.
5: Thank you.
3: Let's take a look at the forecast for tomorrow, Wednesday, the 8th of July. In Brisbane, a sunny day, a top of 22. A shower or two for Sydney tomorrow, top of 18. Morning frost, then sunny in Canberra, a top of 14 degrees. Partly cloudy in Melbourne, a top of 13 degrees. Cloud clearing in Hobart tomorrow, a top of 12 degrees. Partly cloudy in Adelaide tomorrow, a top of 17. In Perth tomorrow, sunny and a top of 21. And in Darwin tomorrow, sunny and a top of 32 degrees. Time now for the latest national news headlines with Melanie Scott.
10: Thanks, Sarah. Criticism of China is intensifying over what some are calling the provocative test firing of a nuclear-capable ballistic missile into the Pacific. China has insisted the test was routine, but the federal government says it has now raised the issue directly with Beijing. A young football player who was seriously injured during a match in Melbourne on the weekend has died in hospital. 27-year-old Nathan Fitzgerald suffered critical head injuries after coming down on a covered cricket pitch on Saturday. His death has prompted renewed calls for an inquiry into the safety of sporting ovals around the country. All 18 AFL clubs will pay tribute to Mr. Fitzgerald by wearing black armbands during their games this week. Another suspected case of the H5 bird flu has been identified in South Australia. Further testing is being conducted by the CSIRO. If confirmed, this will take the total number of cases in Australia to 8. A 57-year-old Canberra man has been charged with possessing child exploitation material after a search on his home. ACT Policing received a report that the man was in possession of the material and executed a search warrant at 1 a.m. this morning. Officers seized a significant amount of printed child exploitation material and multiple electronic devices. The man has been charged with one count of possessing child exploitation material. An Australian Defence Force Academy cadet has pleaded not guilty to dozens of new charges on allegations he used a hidden camera to film women in the shower. Police allege 20-year-old Tane Stevens concealed the device inside a soap dispenser in a women's bathroom at the Canberra Academy. He also pleaded not guilty to possessing child abuse material and transmitting sexual material without consent. He remains on bail and is suspended from the defence force. And a federal judge in the US has dismissed a lawsuit from a Florida woman accusing

0: pop star Taylor Swift of plagiarising phrases from her poems. Kimberly Marasurko accused Swift of copying details from her poetry books for more than a dozen songs. The judge says the plaintiff failed to prove that her poems constituted protectionable expression or that Swift had seen them. Back to you, Sarah.
1: Melanie Scott, thank you.
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1: Hello, Sarah Dingle with you here on ABC News Radio. Thanks for your company. Making news in New South Wales, the state's top prosecutor has been accused of leaking a story to the media and falsely denying it in evidence to an inquiry, with a state parliamentary report recommending the Attorney General consider her removal from office. Also, a Chinese missile test in the Pacific will be raised by the federal government at a minister-to-minister level, and
3: it has subjective likes and dislikes as part of its behaviour.
1: New research shows that bees have emotions and distinct likes and dislikes. But first, TikTok and YouTube have today faced questions at the Royal Commission on Anti-Semitism and Social Cohesion, following on from Meta's appearance before the hearing yesterday. The Commission has been looking at the content moderation policies of social media companies as it looks at the prevalence of online hate. TikTok executive Zachary Hecht told the inquiry about 98% of harmful content was automatically removed before it could be seen by users in Australia in the first quarter of this year. Professor Axel Bruns is from the Digital Media Research Centre at the Queensland University of Technology. He's been following along as the Royal Commission hears from executives from the likes of Meta and TikTok.
4: Often they are very evasive, obviously, about the content takedowns that they do make, the amount of content of a problematic nature that is on their platforms. One of the big challenges for us is that we simply don't have much alternative information about the amount of this problematic content that is on these platforms, because, of course, the platforms also also control access for researchers, for other authorities who are trying to investigate the prevalence of such content. So, to some extent, the platforms are, operating in an environment in which they can simply tell us what they're doing without a great deal of independent scrutiny. Obviously, the Royal Commission itself is trying to provide some of that scrutiny now, but we're also seeing how difficult it is because the platforms are ultimately such black boxes when it comes to this kind of content and what they're doing about it.
1: We've heard a variety of approaches. TikTok, I believe, has told the Royal Commission today that AI might actually be better than humans in moderating hateful content. Other organisations have previously had more humans on to moderate hateful content and then changed it up. Where are you seeing social media companies getting it right? Any of them actually getting it right?
4: Not particularly, it has to be said, and a number of them have really been taking backward steps also over the last few years. We've had much more human workforce in companies like Meta, for instance, who've been involved in the moderation process. A lot of that has been scaled back, unfortunately, particularly also after Donald Trump came to power and some of these platforms, particularly in the US, felt that they could possibly get away with doing less, or it was politically expedient to do less in terms of problematic content moderation. Look, in the end, I think there's always going to be some sort of mix between automated systems, whether that's fully blown AI or more automated content analysis tools that flag particular language or particular signs and symbols that might be seen as problematic, with human oversight that ultimately checks and controls these tools and reviews instances where the automated judgment isn't clear. We need much more of that ultimately. At the moment, the platforms are perhaps hoping that AI will simply solve it, and that's just not going to be the case.
1: We have heard that despite complaints about harmful content, sometimes it simply stays online for lengthy periods. Are we getting any clear answers as to why

0: harmful content stays on these social media platforms?
1: There are a number of different answers to this, I think, and it's very platform specific. We've seen, particularly after Elon Musk's takeover of X, for instance, or Twitter, and then turning it into X, that that platform has taken a very strong, what they call a pro-free speech approach, but ultimately that also means that they are protecting harmful speech. They simply refuse very often takedown requests from Australian and other governments because they feel that it interferes with the free speech rights of their users, without really recognizing that, of course, with the right to free speech also comes an obligation, a responsibility to others not to engage in deeply harmful speech. X has taken a very ideological approach to this ultimately, and simply doesn't engage very much with takedown requests at all. A platform like Meta is somewhere more on in the middle in this respect. They do take down some content, but again, also in some cases will err on the side of what they see as free speech, and are either ignoring or pushing back against these sorts of takedown requests or user reports for that matter as well. And it seems at the moment, although again the evidence is scant with all of this, that TikTok seems to be the most proactive and also reactive to user reports in terms of takedowns, is genuinely responding in many cases to requests either from government authorities or from users to take down content. But again, unfortunately, we simply are lacking comprehensive evidence on what the platforms are really doing, how many user reports they're getting, how many takedown requests from government authorities they're getting, how they are actioning these or responding to these, how many are then taken down. The evidence, unfortunately, is very difficult to verify, even where the platforms provide what they call transparency reports.
0: How unprecedented are these hearings grilling these social media companies? We've seen in other aspects of, Australian online regulatory policy, many countries around the world, for example, taking up Australia's under 16 social media ban. Australia doesn't have an absolute freedom of speech like famously the US does. So this has always been a contested space. How closely are other nations watching what Australia does in this space and what these social media giants are being asked in these hearings?
1: Look, I'm sure other nations are watching. Yes, Australia has put itself very much on the map with the social media ban for children and young people, for good or for bad. There are, of course, many different opinions about that policy as well, but it has certainly led to many other nations around the world taking more notice of what Australia is doing in the social media space. We've had these sorts of grillings and these sorts of inquiries before in a number of other countries, though, particularly often after, unfortunately, major problematic events, major terrorist attacks and other events that have seen significant loss of life. At those points, inquiries like the Royal Commission here have been able to attract attention to social media and the lack of enforcement, perhaps, of community rules in many social media platforms as well. But the problem is turning this into something longer lasting, into genuine action on behalf of the platforms as well. We often see that the platforms appear at these inquiries, that they will provide some information and tell us what they're doing to address these kinds of issues. But after the public spotlight moves on, unfortunately, often they are going back to their old ways. So the problem really is longer term ongoing enforcement or engagement with these platforms as well, to make sure that they don't just act when they are in the PR spotlight, but continuously seek work to improve the quality of discourse on their platforms.
0: That was Axel Bruns, a professor in the Digital Media Research Centre at the Queensland University of Technology. Well, a new study has found 1 in 25 teenagers has experienced or has a friend who's experienced AI-assisted online sexual abuse. The research carried out by the Australian Cybercrime Observatory at Adelaide University also found that victims are more likely to disclose the abuse to AI chatbots than to authorities. Tim Cubitt is Deputy Director of the Australian Cybercrime Observatory and joins us now. Welcome to News Radio.
2: Thanks so much for having me.
0: These are really upsetting findings, Tim. This is the first ever nationally representative research on this kind of abuse. You surveyed almost 1,900 Australians aged 16 to 18. What kind of questions did you ask of them?
2: So we asked a lot of questions. We asked a full range of questions on how they use the internet, what platforms they use, where they go to get their information, and how they interact with their peers and other people online. And then really importantly, we asked whether they'd had experiences of online sexual victimization before they were 18 years old, and whether that victimization involved the use of AI.
0: And obviously, 1 in 25 answered yes, or I have a friend that this has happened to. When we say AI-assisted online sexual abuse, does that mean that their image has been used in an AI video, or does it mean something else? What does it mean?
2: So it can mean a couple of things. So we measured multiple different items on this. First, we measured the non-consensual sharing of sexual images, and that can mean that someone's taken for example, a picture from a social media platform and digitally manipulated it using AI, or has just generated an image full stop without taking anything and manipulating it. We also measured whether people had experienced the use of, for example, voice modulation using AI, where a perpetrator has made themselves sound younger or different and then sexually solicited a young person. So there are many ways that someone can experience online sexual victimization involving AI, and we covered quite a full suite of them.
0: And did you find any differences when it came to young males compared to young females?
2: Yeah, and I want to acknowledge that traditionally or historically, young girls have experienced more online sexual victimization than boys. That's still true. But what we're finding is that when AI is involved, perpetrators tend to be targeting boys. What that means is that the number of boys who were victimized using AI was significantly larger than the number of girls. And we think that this may be in relation to sexual extortion. So the generation or digital manipulation of content to be used in extorting either additional content from a boy or extorting money or for another behavior entirely. But we think that that may be the angle.
0: Goodness. Okay. And when you asked about disclosure, what did they say? Who are they turning to when they need to disclose these things?
2: So really importantly, there's been a seismic shift in the disclosure environment among all adolescents. So people under the age of 18 who experience victimization, they disclose to an AI far more frequently than they disclose to authorities, and that can include doctors, counsellors, a teacher, the police, or even helplines of any type. And that's a seismic shift in how we understand the disclosure of victimisation when it does occur among young people. And really importantly, that was far more common among young boys than it was among girls. More than 1 in 4 boys who experienced online sexual victimization told an AI, and that was far, far larger than those who told authorities.
0: You mentioned that the most common recipients the second most common recipients of these disclosures were AI chatbots like ChatGPT or Claude, so the big mainstream ones, and that was more common than disclosing to police or teachers. We know that if children disclose to police or teachers, well, particularly with teachers, there are reporting obligations to police, right? There's a process that gets triggered. Is there any sort of reporting obligation with an AI chatbot?
2: So not in the same way. So we're slightly concerned that we don't know exactly what these AI

0: platforms are providing to young people when they disclose. For example, we also found that irrespective of being victimized, young people were asking an AI for personal life advice at least once a week. More than a third of young people nationally were doing that. More than one in five young people nationally were asking an AI for psychosocial counseling more than once a week. And more than one in 10 were disclosing hurtful personal experiences to an AI more than once a week. So those types of behaviors are going on irrespective of whether a young person has experienced victimization or not. But when they do experience victimization, we find that they're much more likely to disclose that victimization to an AI. And that then means that there is a duty of care. Young people are incredibly vulnerable, and who they choose to disclose to is incredibly important. And it's then important that they get the support and the help that they need. We don't know what AI platforms are providing back to young people when they ask for psychosocial counseling, for example, or personal life advice. We don't know what they're providing back to young people who are being victimized and are in a really acute phase where they need a lot of support. And that's a genuine concern, and there is a duty of care on these platforms now that we know that this is happening at large scale, more so than to authorities. Mm. There is a requirement, I think, or a duty that they ensure that the advice they're giving is good.
1: Tim Cubitt, thank you for joining us.
0: Thank you. Cheers.
1: Tim Cubitt there, Deputy Director of the Australian Cybercrime Observatory at Adelaide University. If you do need to talk with someone, you can reach out to Lifeline 13 11 14, 24 hours a day, 7 days a week, or the Kids Helpline. The Kids Helpline is 1800 55 1800. That's 1800 55 1800. Turning to Melbourne now, there was a more than 8-hour standoff which caused peak hour traffic chaos in Melbourne this morning. The drama was all caused by a giant cartoon bird. Police have detained 22-year-old Jack Gibson Burrell, who climbed Melbourne's Balti Bridge in the middle of the night and spray-painted the infamous Pam the Bird graffiti artwork on one of the bridge's 140-metre concrete towers. The cartoon bird has been appearing on public walls across Melbourne for a number of years now, even on Flinders Street Station. Melbourne's Lord Mayor described this stunt as stupid and dangerous, which disrupted thousands of commuters and defaced a city icon. Defenders of the graffiti artist say the scale of the act is what makes it meaningful. Police say removing Pam the Bird from the bridge will be expensive. Dr. Sabina Andron is postdoctoral research fellow in cities and urbanism at the University of Melbourne. Welcome to ABC News Radio.
2: Hi, Sarah. It's good to be here.
1: What do you think? Is this important urban art, or is it a serious inconvenience for thousands of people?
2: I think it's both. I think this morning as I woke up and opened my social media and got the influx of what was happening, I felt anxious. I think that was my first reaction. A lot of anxiety of what's going to happen to him, how is this going to play out. But I also think we've seen today one of the best pieces of unauthorized public performance that Melbourne has ever seen.
1: What about people who say it's defacing a city icon, though? What do you think of the location of this particular artwork of Pam the Bird?
2: Look, I think the reason why Pam is such a subject of conversation, has been for many years in Melbourne, is that most of his work has gone up in very iconic spots, right? We've seen him work on heritage-listed buildings such as the Flinders Street clock. We've seen him tag the cheese stick on top of the Novotel. So many such iconic buildings. And I think what's different in this case is that we got to see it live. This is very unusual in graffiti culture and in how we encounter graffiti. So typically we only see the trace of the performance. But today we were treated to the performance as well. And I think that gives us also a bit of a different perspective on the skills that are needed

0: to do this and to get up there. And of course, those skills will have to be the same skills for the people who are in charge of removing this.
1: Yeah, tell us about the removal. How expensive and how involved do you think it's likely to be?
0: Yeah, I mean, it's going to be a difficult one. Typically, one of the things that adds to the bill of graffiti removal is it being on a heritage building, on a heritage structure. In this case, that's not the case, but there are so many logistical concerns with this particular location. You need to have traffic management in place. You need to have to make sure that the people who do it have safe access. The chemical needs to be contained and managed properly. So it will likely be a very, very high bill.
1: If this was done by, say, UK artist Banksy, it would be celebrated and it would not be removed at all. Is anyone calling for Pam the Bird to stay?
0: In my circles, yes. No, I think people definitely are. And I think, you know, again, throughout the years, even before his arrest last year, that Pam the Bird has become iconic in itself, an iconic symbol for Melbourne. And I think while we also recognize that this is, according to the criminal justice system, it is criminal damage and it will very likely be removed, I think a lot of people are talking about how there's a shared cultural imagination that comes from seeing the Pam the Birds everywhere. And of course, many of them are still up from previous years. You know, I see a few in less prominent locations all the time when I go out and walk my dog. And I think there's a shared sense of imagination that comes with that. So I think people on the one hand recognize that this is damage and will need to be taken down, but at the same time, everyone is enthralled by the performance and maybe has some emotional attachment to the icon as well.
1: Yeah, I'm just surprised because so many people seem to love previous Pam the Birds. Is the problem that this Pam the Bird is not the nicest of Pam the Birds?
0: Look, the aesthetic argument, I think, is a trap here because if we go into the details of is this beautiful enough, is it artistic enough, I think we're missing the point. And again, I think what was very unusual about today is that we got to see the act. He basically live streamed it, right? He was updating his Instagram stories throughout the night. So I think people feel quite conflicted just from seeing the performance. It's quite emotional. It's high octane, you know, to see it's an extreme performance that obviously had an extreme response at the site, right? Mm. So many authorities were present there and will likely have an extreme cleaning bill as well.
1: Dr. Sabina Andron, thank you for joining us.
0: Thank you.
1: Dr. Sabina Andron there, postdoctoral research fellow in cities and urbanism at the University of Melbourne. Time now to get the latest in sport with Mark Adnall. That wasn't you painting Pam the Bird, was it, Mark?
2: Pam the Bird to Mark the Shark. How you doing? Certainly not me, big day in sport. Belgium into the quarterfinals of the FIFA Men's World Cup after a 4-1 win over the United States in Seattle. ABC Sports' Brett Sprigg kept a close eye on that match.
3: Belgium striking first in the 9th minute.
4: Freeman it is who clears. The USA didn't really take charge, and Belgium did. To Ketelaere, the path to the quarterfinals opens up for Belgium. The USA briefly took their eyes off the prize. Nicola Rasca made the ball his and made the chance for the Ketelaere.
5: 1-0, Belgium.
3: Team USA struck back after half an hour with a great set piece from Malik Tillman.
4: But it will be Tillman to hit it. Oh! That was a strike that just moved all over the place.
3: Despite the US having the majority of possession, Belgium managed 15 shots to 6 overall. And as the host nation celebrated its 250th birthday this past weekend, it was Romelu Lukaku who said happy 4th in added time.
4: And that falls for Lukaku. And he will find the net.
3: So So a 4-1 final score, quite incredible given the Belgians played the extra half hour against Senegal in their round of 32 clash. The US joined co-hosts Canada and Mexico watching on from the sidelines for the remainder of this World Cup. American coach Mauricio Pochettino speaking to the host broadcaster at the end of the USA campaign.
6: Wasn't our day. That is not to find excuses or not to find argument, because we didn't show what normally that team can show, and that is a reality.
3: USA manager Mauricio Pochettino speaking there after their 4-1 loss to Belgium. So a round of 16 exit for the USA now at their past four World Cups. And that's how it all comes together in the quarterfinals next up. The 2010 champion Spain will take on Belgium in Los Angeles on Saturday morning Australian time. Tomorrow from 2 a.m. Australian Eastern Standard Time, the reigning champs Argentina takes on Australia's vanquishers Egypt. That takes place in Atlanta. From 6 a.m, Switzerland takes on Colombia in Vancouver. The Swiss out to progress past the round of 16 for the very first time, while Colombia looks to emulate its own feats from 12 years ago with progression through to the final eight. The winner of tomorrow's matches will face each other in the last-to-be-determined quarterfinal of the 2026 FIFA Men's World Cup.
2: Looking forward to those matches. That's ABC Sports. Brett Sprigg to some basketball. Bryce Cotton has top-scored for Australia in a 92-49 win over the Philippines in a Men's Basketball World Cup qualifier in Perth. Cotton scored 21 points to go with 5 assists, 2 steals in just his second appearance for the Boomers. Josh Bannon managed 10 rebounds, 11 points in the victory. And the Australian women's team, the Opals, are playing China at Melbourne's John Cain Arena as we speak. The score in the first quarter, the Opals up 8-7. Sarah, big day in sport today. Big day tomorrow, State of Origin decider. More World Cup soccer, football, plenty on.
1: All the things.
2: All the things.
1: All the things. We like it like that, don't we?
2: It is. More and more sport. That's what we want.
1: Increasingly, I agree with you.
2: It Mark is happening.
1: Thank you.
2: Talk soon.
1: Let's take a look at the forecast for tomorrow, Wednesday, the 8th of July. Sunny in Brisbane, a top of 22. A shower or two for Sydney, continuing your run of wet days, a top of 18 degrees. In Canberra, morning frost, then sunny, a top of 14. In Melbourne, partly cloudy, a top of 13 degrees. Cloud clearing in Hobart, a top of 12. In Adelaide, partly cloudy, a top of 17 degrees. Sunny in Perth tomorrow, a top of 21. And in Darwin, sunny and a top of 32 degrees. That's it from me, Sarah Dingle. Clive Hunton will take you through the evening after the news and PM.
7: ABC News with Melanie Scott. Ukrainian President Volodymyr Zelensky will have an opportunity to sit face-to-face with US President Donald Trump at a NATO summit in Turkey. William Howard Evans reports.
8: Mr. Zelensky is calling on his country's allies to deliver the air defence systems he urgently needs to protect residents from escalating Russian attacks. NATO Secretary General Mark Rutte has echoed the request, calling on member states, including the US, to pull their weight. It follows Russian missiles raining down on the Ukrainian capital Kyiv twice in less than a week, crashing into blocks of flats and killing more than 50 people. Meanwhile, Ukraine is also stepping up its own long-range drone attacks against Russia, hitting oil refineries and military targets, leading to significant fuel shortages and power cuts across the country.
7: Iran has attacked a ship in the Strait of Hormuz off the coast of Oman that it says ignored warnings. Iranian state media is reporting the ship was carrying liquefied natural gas, but the British military says there have been no reports of casualties or any environmental impact. The UK's Maritime Trade Operations Agency says a projectile hit the port side of the vessel as it was moving south out of the strait towards the Gulf of Oman. A Chinese missile test in the Pacific will be raised by the federal government at a minister-to-minister level, but Labor won't give a timeline on when. The intercontinental ballistic missile test on Monday has attracted widespread criticism, including from Prime Minister Anthony Albanese. The opposition has called for Mr. Albanese or Foreign Affairs Minister Penny Wong to raise the test

0: red cards at the latter crucial stages of the tournament. Now England have a player who's on a red who is ruled out for the next game. They're talking about an appeal. You know, are we going to have these kind of speculative appeals? Has a precedent been set? I'd be surprised if other red cards in this tournament will be overturned. I think we'll return to the norm pretty quickly now.
1: Professor Jack Anderson from Melbourne Uni. That report from Alexandra Humphreys. Thanks for joining me for PM. I'm Samantha Donovan. The podcast of the full program is available on ABC Listen. And we'll be back at the same time tomorrow. Good night.
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3: Hello, I'm Clive Hunton, coming to you from a Ngunnawal country, and on the way in the next half hour, and hopefully before they actually make the announcement, Judgment Day in France for Marine Le Pen.
4: Quite possibly the historic leader of the nationalist bloc in France will not be able to run next year. But it doesn't matter, because there is a plan B. B as in Bardella.
3: And New Zealand's Prime Minister echoes Australia's response to China's missile test.
5: And I just think it's the wrong course. You know, it militarises our region, it's inconsistent with Pacific values, and I think there's going to be quite a big pushback from the Pacific.
3: First, though, the Ukrainian Air Force says a serious shortage of interceptor missiles meant that none of the 23 ballistic missiles fired by Russia at Kyiv over the weekend were shot down. Dozens of people were killed. Ukrainian President Volodymyr Zelensky said his military had been successful in intercepting cruise missiles and drones, but not ballistic missiles. He added that it was, as he put it, simply absurd that in the modern world, production still hasn't been scaled up to the level actually required to protect people from ballistic terror. It all comes as NATO Secretary General Mark Rutte is projecting optimism at European NATO allies and also Canada are on a trajectory, he says, to equalise their defence spending with the United States. Well, his remarks in Ankara come ahead of a critical two-day

0: this year, next year, in the war against Russia. So that's what President Zelensky will be looking for. President Trump is going to be coming in here looking for something else. He's going to be looking to make sure that his NATO European partners that he's been leaning on for a long time to up their defense spending, 5% of GDP is what is required by agreement last year of the Hague Declaration from the Hague Leaders Summit of 5% GDP by 2035. So President Trump's going to be looking to see who's doing that, who isn't doing it, and I think it's going to be very interesting to see how he deals with countries like Spain that aren't stepping up and haven't so far made a commitment to getting to that level of spending over the next 9 years. And I think there's anxiety here. When President Trump walks into a NATO summit these days, there's worry. It was only a few months ago that he wanted to take annex Greenland, which is part of Denmark, which is a NATO allies country. And then on top of that, President Trump's been frustrated with the way his NATO allies have not, in his opinion, stepped up sufficiently during Epic Fury, the US-Iran war. He wanted more support. So all of that is in the mix here. President Zelensky will be very focused on what he needs. President Trump, undoubtedly, very clear and determined to get what he wants out of it as well.
1: CNN's Nick Robertson. Any moment now, Marine Le Pen, the leader of the French right-wing party called the National Rally, will find out whether she can run to become president in next year's elections. An appeals court is ruling on whether to uphold her 5-year ban from public office. The restriction followed her conviction for embezzling European Parliament funds. From Paris, here's the BBC's Hugh Schofield.
2: L'absurdité, c'est de faire mourir les gens de chaleur, d'accord?
3: If it looks like a candidate and it talks like a candidate, then it's a candidate. For now, this is Marine Le Pen fielding questions at the VivaTech computing fair in Paris a week ago. So what, I managed to squeeze one in, was her mood as she approached the July the 7th verdict.
4: Votre état d'esprit à l'approche de 7 juillet.
2: C'est un état d'esprit serein.
3: Her mood, she answered, serene, confident, everything's fine. It's the same answer you get from everyone at the National Rally Party now. They all know that this is a make-or-break moment. Quite possibly the historic leader of the nationalist bloc in France will not be able to run next year in her fourth and most promising chance to become head of state. But it doesn't matter, because there is a plan B. B as in Bardella. National Rally MP Alexandre Sabatou.
5: I can't say bad things about Marine Le Pen because I really hope she will be the one, will be candidate. I think it's her time to be president of the French Republic. Yet Jordan Bardella has a lot of qualities. Nearly everybody in France knows Jordan Bardella. So he has this notoriety the same way that Marine Le Pen has. So he's a second choice that a lot of political parties would love to have as a first choice.
6: Ma chère Marine, dans cette période que nous savons tous difficile,
3: and here's the man himself speaking over the weekend in the north of France at a joint meeting with Marine Le Pen, showing the voters that whatever happens, there's continuity. They're a team. It's not important which of them runs. But of course it is. Le Pen and Bardella are different people with very different strengths and weaknesses. Marion Soletti is chief Europe correspondent for Politico.
7: Marine Le Pen is considered more experienced. She has this sort of statesmanship that everybody says is a strength. On the other hand, of course, she's a Le Pen, so, you know, still toxic to part of the electorate. On the other hand, you know, Bardella is very much a fresh face, so it doesn't have this sort of burdens, but is very young. And so everybody knows that they will have built up his stature.
3: There are also differences of substance between the two leaders. Marine, the darling of the white working class with economic ideas that are left-wing in all but name. Jordan, the economic liberal, the man with a mission to reassure the markets. So which of the two would the party's opponents prefer to face? Well, coincidentally, this weekend saw a big rally in Paris for the man who, as things stand, is most likely to face off against Le Pen or Bardella next spring, the centrist former Prime Minister Edouard Philippe. A chance to ask his supporters which of the two hard-right candidates was more to be feared. Opinions were divided, but surprisingly, a majority of these centre or centre-right voters thought the young Bardella to be the more dangerous opponent.
8: Marine Le Pen is considered more socialist, more populist, whereas Jordan Bardella is seen as a candidate.

0: that would fit more with the CAC 40 and big business. So I would think Jordan Bardella is more dangerous for the center.
1: Bardella is very young. He has not enough experience, and he will be defeated by anyone against him. So I think he will be the worst candidate for his own party, but the best for all the other parties.
2: I believe that Jordan Bardella could bring some fresh air to their party, and they know that. They're pretty smart with their strategy, and that's why it's such a threat.
3: Mais si la justice m'interdit de me présenter.
4: Is Marine Le Pen perhaps resigned to taking a step back and letting her young protégé lead the nationalist fight? If he's actually the more formidable of the two, with his appeal to the young and to traditional right-wingers afraid of the name Le Pen, then maybe it's a sensible move, regardless of the court's verdict. Who knows? For now, their message from Saturday's joint rally is simple. If it is to be Jordan Bardella, then Marine Le Pen is with him all the way.
3: Et jusqu'à sa victoire, la candidature de Jordan Bardella.
5: Hugh Schofield reporting from Paris, and if and when that ruling comes in, we'll of course bring it to you. Closer to home, New Zealand's Prime Minister has expressed his own concern over China's missile test, saying it's inconsistent with Pacific values. Shortly after Australia and Fiji inked a new security pact, China fired a long-range missile with a dummy warhead into the Pacific. While China did give Australia and New Zealand a heads-up, it was only just hours before the test actually happened. Radio New Zealand's political reporter Giles Dexter has more on what Christopher Luxon had to say.
6: 2 years ago, China launched its first intercontinental ballistic missile into the South Pacific in 44 years. It didn't take long for a follow-up. But China's foreign ministry spokesperson Mao Ning, her comments translated, says this test was routine.
7: It is consistent with international law and customary international practice, and is not directed at any specific country or target.
6: The missile, with a dummy warhead, landed in waters near Tuvalu and Kiribati, within the South Pacific nuclear free zone established by the Treaty of Rarotonga. China did give New Zealand and other Pacific nations advance warning.
7: The whole process was safe, standard and professional. We hope relevant countries will not read too much into it.
6: But those relevant countries are expressing concern. Last night, the Foreign Affairs Minister revealed China's advance warning came just hours before the missile was launched. Winston Peters said the launch was inconsistent with regional stability and peace in the South Pacific, and against the object and intent of the treaty. Comments echoed today by the Prime Minister.
8: We were informed, we weren't consulted. We were told literally a couple of hours before it actually took place by the Chinese. And I just think it's the wrong course. You know, it militarises our region, it's inconsistent with Pacific values, and I think there's going to be quite a big pushback from the Pacific.
6: Christopher Luxon says it's a sensitive issue for the region.
8: There's nothing illegal with what they're doing, but I'm telling you, across the Pacific Islands and the Pacific family, we would say, hey, listen, this is a region that is, this was fired into a nuclear-free part of the Pacific, and secondarily, we don't want to see militarisation.
6: Labour leader Chris Hipkins, similarly unimpressed.
9: We want to see the Pacific stay an ocean of peace, and China's testing of their ballistic missile capability in the Pacific is very unwelcome.
6: The Greens' foreign affairs spokesperson, Tiano Tuiono, doesn't want any ballistic missiles being launched into our backyard. He's calling for consistency, saying the government must make it clear to all powers, including China and the US, that the Pacific is a region of peace.
10: That would require us to commit to demilitarisation, to actually commit to peace, and making sure that we're very clear, but particularly the big powers, the US, China and whoever else, that that is what's important for the Pacific.
6: Pacific leaders will convene in Palau next month for the Pacific Islands Forum. It's certain this has made its way high up the agenda.
5: Radio New Zealand's political reporter Giles Dexter. Here at home, preliminary data shows the highest ever air pressure in Australia has been recorded over Tasmania. The record is due to a very intense high-pressure system centred directly over the state, a system which is currently controlling the weather over most of the country, in fact, and it's moving very slowly. After tracking through the Bight on Saturday, the high slowed as it approached Tasmania on Sunday and has now completely stopped. To explain what all that means, here's the Bureau's senior meteorologist, Angus Hines.
11: It is not every day that we get a national

0: weather record being set like what we saw yesterday. Pressure is a really key part of how the weather operates in our atmosphere. It's a key weather variable. It's not like some other things like temperature or wind speed where you can feel it very strongly down at the surface. Pressure is a bit more subtle. You don't feel it in any individual location, but pressure really plays an influence when you look at it over a much broader region, the size of a state or even half the size of the country. So a region of high pressure is a weather system. But we often think of weather systems as bringing bad weather, nasty weather, winds, rain, snow, big waves. But a high pressure system is sort of the opposite of that. It's a region where we're going to see settled weather, calm weather, relaxed winds, often clear skies and sunshine. Although high pressure can bring us really cold temperatures, and it can bring foggy and frosty conditions overnight and through the mornings. And hectopascals are the measure. That's the unit of how we measure pressure. And the record that was set yesterday was the highest ever reading of hectopascals anywhere in Australia at any time of year. And that's a pretty significant record because we have hundreds of weather stations that are monitoring this pressure level, this pressure reading, every hour of the day, every day of the year. And this was the highest. It beat the previous record that was set in 1967, also down in Tasmania. So a very significant weather observation. It was 10 a.m. yesterday morning at Ooze in the southern inland of Tasmania, where we saw that reading, which, for those playing at home, was 1,044.4 hectopascals.
1: Good stuff. And so was that at the core of this high pressure system? And explain for us what is happening in the core. Is air, what is generating that pressure? Is air being funneled into the centre of that system and falling to the ground?
0: Yeah, absolutely. The key, I suppose, the main thing that makes a high pressure area a high pressure area is that there's lots of air, you imagine, in a single column. One way of thinking about pressure at the surface is it's a measure of how much air is directly above a certain point if you were to just vertically go straight upwards through the atmosphere. And the reason that there's so much air over Tasmania at the moment under this high pressure area is all to do with sinking. There's a broad downwards motion throughout the atmosphere. We don't feel that at the surface. It's all happening above our heads, perhaps between about 2 kilometres and 10 kilometres above Tasmania at the moment. There's lots of sinking air slowly falling or settling on towards Tasmania. And one of the effects of this sinking air is it suppresses any development of cloud and showers and rain and thunderstorms, all of which would like to move upwards in the atmosphere. When we have high pressure, when we have sinking, none of that can occur, and that's the primary reason why high pressure tends to bring dry, settled and clear days.
1: And so are there any other factors influencing the intensity and the movement of this high?
0: Yeah, a couple of other factors certainly influencing the intensity. One of those is just the time of year. We do typically see our most powerful high pressure areas in the winter months when the atmosphere is slightly cooler. That can contribute to these higher pressure readings. And there's also a big low pressure area, which is the opposite of a high, out towards New Zealand, bringing lots of nasty weather out there. But we do tend to find these things can come in pairs. So the low out towards New Zealand is influencing the big high over Australia at the moment.
1: And what's the expected movement of this high over the coming days?
0: Well, a high this big and this powerful will never move anywhere swiftly. They're slow-moving weather systems, and that's exactly what we're seeing at the moment. I believe you said it's pretty much stalled over Tasmania, which is a great way to describe it. It's moved about 50 kilometres in the last 48 hours, which is, you know, slower than walking speed, and for a massive weather system, that's pretty much nothing at all. And in the next few days, only very gradual movement out to the east. It will move off of Tasmania and into the Tasman Sea in the coming few days, and it's gradually going to start to weaken, but our weather pattern across the country is not going to be shifting swiftly, more or less steady as she goes out through until the weekend. It's not until about Saturday when this weather system, this high pressure area, will finally break down more thoroughly, and it will really start to disappear off the map by about the end of next weekend.
2: Slower than walking speed. Meteorologist Angus Hines from the Bureau with Joe O'Brien. Coming up after the headlines, why Xbox is cutting thousands of jobs.
3: What you're seeing right now with the cost of chips and the hardware price increases does not bode well for selling more boxes.
2: YouTube is grilled at the Anti-Semitism Royal Commission over why a video describing a Bondi victim as an actor doing a false flag event remains on its platform. Qantas customers are notified they may be eligible for a share of a $100 million class action over COVID-19 flight credits. Ukraine's president will get a chance to sit face-to-face with Donald Trump at a NATO summit in Ankara to appeal for extra missiles and more besides. And the NRL says its new broadcast rights deal is worth $5.3 billion over 7 years from the end of next season. Some tech news now, and if you're a follower of these sorts of games...
4: Mom. It's not safe out there, Hazel.
5: Night's just getting started.
2: You may be interested to know that Microsoft is announcing nearly 5,000 job cuts, with Xbox bearing the brunt of those losses. A good time then to look at what's changing in the world of gaming and hear from a former Xbox executive, Peter Moore, on how it may affect some of the globe's most popular computer games.
3: Well, I think at a macro level, you're seeing Microsoft kind of reposition its business in advance of AI. As you may know, changing leadership with Asha Sharma coming in and Satya Nadella, obviously the CEO, has been pretty critical that the investment made in gaming and in Xbox in particular at an overall level within Microsoft has not paid off to the level he would expect its divisions to be doing. Their margins are thin. They've invested tens of billions of dollars in gaming, and it simply needs what Asher this morning has called a complete reset. And a reset, unfortunately, is involving thousands of job losses, and as well as spinning off studios into independent ownership. I think four or five studios are going as well. So it's a pretty major reshuffling of the deck chairs at Microsoft as regards where they're putting their money. I think that's what's going on, okay, Andrew, right now.
6: And when Asha Sharma says these changes are all about a bigger future for Xbox, not a smaller one, how does she square that with thousands of people who work in that part of the Microsoft business losing their jobs? Or is it just talk? Is that just gloss?
3: I think ultimately, there is always, and having worked there obviously and ran this business myself, that there's always a 3 to 5 year strategy on what the industry is going to look like and then how Xbox plays within that. And certainly when I were there, it was a simpler time. It was sell a lot of hardware, get a very good attach rate of software and services and peripherals to that. But the industry's changed enormously, and hardware is expensive. What you're seeing right now with the cost of chips and the hardware price increases does not bode well for selling more boxes. I've said this for a few years now, if Microsoft could get out of the hardware business, they absolutely would. And as you probably know, they've made massive acquisitions in this space that, according to Asher and all the way up to Satya, have not paid off. And so this is the price you pay. On top of that, inflationary pressures, is gaming a necessity or a luxury? Well, it's probably a luxury. And so consumers are making decisions. And so gaming has struggled across the board. I mean, all publishers have had layoffs, unfortunately. And you add to that artificial intelligence coming into the game development ecosystem. Unfortunately, that means less jobs for the more manual labor things that we traditionally do in game development, rendering, art, things like that, physics, that AI, for better or worse, can now do.
6: And just trying to work out exactly what the strategy is, if the profit isn't in hardware and it's not in game development in the studios, where do you think they see the profit in the future of gaming to be?
3: It's in software. The simple answer is selling software, selling games that are embedded in this digital ecosystem and having microtransactions, sustainable revenue. Game Passes has been, which is the subscription service, I don't think has delivered what they thought it would. And so there are changes being made there. But overall, the industry is going through a major upheaval. Microsoft isn't the only one that has to rethink what it looks like over the next 3 to 5 years. And the unfortunate if you will, collateral damage of all of this is people lose their jobs.
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2: So what's on the News Daily episode for tomorrow? Well, even an extraordinary intervention by President Trump couldn't save his soccer team. With the USA now out of the World Cup after being thrashed by Belgium, Donald Trump admitting calling FIFA to urge the governing body to overturn a red card ban for the star American player Florian Bullingham. He was allowed to play after what FIFA insists was an independent process. But has the meddling undermined the World Cup? So tomorrow on News Daily with Samantha Hawley, sport integrity expert Catherine Ordway on what it says about the sport and what needs to change. We're celebrating 50 years of Deadly this year for NAIDOC Week. So Grace Nakamura asked people from southern Queensland what Deadly means to them.
8: Deadly means outstanding. You know, one of the things that we do really well is coming together as a mob, you know, and celebrating what is Deadly, but it also gives us a chance to remind all of the people that came before us, give us an opportunity to be where we're at today. And without them, this deadliness wouldn't happen.
9: Deadly means to me that we're all black and proud and walking strong, and we just stay deadly because of who we are as a person. You know, don't let anybody take that away from who you are as an individual and a human being. Just stay deadly if you're deadly.
10: Deadly means amazing, and it means connection to each other, connection to our country, connection to our culture, and also the ability to share that knowledge and that culture with those that are wanting to learn or those that are, wanting to learn and are curious.
2: Chelsea, Charlie and Barbara in Toowoomba sharing what Deadly means to them. Share market fell today while Wall Street surged and oil prices settled to pre-Iran war levels. The ASX 200 is closing down a third of 1% to end on 8,804. And the dollar is lower. It's buying 69.4 US cents. Sport now with Mark Adenall.
11: Hi, Clive. In Rugby League, Queensland coach Billy Slater says Reece Walsh remains an ace up his sleeve for tomorrow night's Origin game. The dynamic young fullback hasn't featured in the series so far. Slater says Walsh was primed and ready for the MCG match and could be unleashed in the Game 3 decider at Lang Park.
12: There was nearly a situation where he was to come on the field, but didn't unfold like that. But he's ready to go. If the team needs him in any capacity, Reece is ready to go.
11: The NRL says its new broadcast rights deal is worth $5.3 billion over 7 years from the end of the 2027 season. Channel 9 retains the free-to-air rights and exclusive rights to the men's and women's State of Origin, while Foxtel Group remains the pay TV partner. Australian Rugby League Commission Chairman Peter Vlandis has touted it as the highest ever broadcast deal in Australian sporting history.
13: In the past 5 years, we have changed the game, effectively doubling the audience. So that was our strategy. Before we went to market, we needed to have something to sell. Don't listen to what other people tell you, especially some down south. We are the number one viewed sport in Australia.
11: Melbourne vice-captain Jack Viney says there's still no time frame on his AFL return as he attempts to work his way back from injury. The 32-year-old is yet to play a game this year as he's been struggling with back and Achilles issues. The midfielder is not giving up on returning this season, saying he's inspired by the Demons' charge into sixth spot on the ladder. Viney admits there's still a fair bit of rehab work to get through.
14: It hasn't been a straightforward injury that, like I would have liked. It's probably been a more complex one we're trying to find solutions to, you know, throughout the whole season. But, you know, I feel like we'll get there eventually. It's just hard to put a kind of ETA on.
11: Belgium will play Spain in the quarterfinals of the Soccer World Cup after a 4-1 defeat of the USA as Spain beat Portugal 1-0. ABC Sports' Brett Sprigg has more.
15: We began the day in Dallas, Portugal versus Spain, a match in which Spain seemed to have the upper hand. Both sides had plenty of opportunities, but it wasn't until the 91st minute that Mikel Merino put the European champions ahead. The round of 16 USA-Belgium match was already plagued by controversy after US President Donald Trump called in a favour from FIFA boss Gianni Infantino to overturn or suspend a red card that had been previously awarded to Flo Balogun. A round of 16 exit for the USA now at their past four World Cups. And that's how it all comes together. 2010 champion Spain will take on Belgium in Los Angeles on Saturday morning Australian time.
11: Australian tennis player Alex Dermanor feels his goals are starting to slip away after failing in his attempt to reach an eighth Grand Slam quarterfinal. The world number six lost 7-5, 7-6, 6-3 to ninth seed Flavio Caboli in the fourth round at Wimbledon. Dermanor has lost all seven of his Grand Slam quarterfinal appearances and would have faced the world number 114 if he had won. The Australian says he is starting to lose belief he can reach his ambitions.
16: The goals, the beliefs, the dreams that you have, they kind of start fading away, or they feel a little bit further away than when they once were. Like, I feel like a couple of years ago, I was definitely closer to that. Now it just feels like I'm getting a little bit further away from those dreams.
11: Defending champion Tadej Pogačar has won stage three of cycling's Tour de France. The Slovenian showed great acceleration to the line to finish the 196-kilometre stage just ahead of Jonas Vingegaard. To surfing, 11-time surfing world champion Kelly Slater has been given a wildcard entry for the World Tour event in Tahiti next month. Having turned pro in 1990, the 54-year-old last won on tour in 2022. Australia's Jack Robinson is the defending champion at the event. And the Australian women's basketball team is taking on China at Melbourne's John Cain Arena as we speak. The score, we are in the third quarter. The Opals are up 59 points to 44. That's all the sport for now, Clive. I'll be back, coming back in about 30 minutes.
17: Very good. Thanks, Mark. Wednesday's weather in the capital cities. Brisbane, a mostly sunny day tomorrow, 22 the top. Sydney staying unsettled for the foreseeable, showery 18 by the end of tomorrow. Canberra dropping to freezing and then a sunny 14. Melbourne, partly cloudy, 13 by the end of Wednesday. Hobart, 5 degrees overnight, cloud clearing and a top of 12. Adelaide dropping to 8 ahead of a partly cloudy 17. Perth, it's 19 at the moment, 21 by the end of Wednesday, and sunny day in store for tomorrow. And Darwin, sunny day tomorrow, 32 the top.

0: ABC News with Melanie Scott. NATO leaders are gathering in Turkey for a two-day summit expected to focus on supporting Ukraine as Russia increases its missile attacks on civilian targets. The BBC's Frank Gardner has more.
1: NATO officials are worried about Russia, about Ukraine, about how Europe plans to defend itself. But right now, their biggest concern is how to keep Donald Trump on side at the summit. It only lasts 2 days, but that still gives him time for an embarrassing showdown if the US president decides to berate those countries, including Britain, that are failing to meet the increases in defense spending agreed at the last NATO summit. Mr. Trump has indicated there will be consequences for those nations falling behind.
0: The family of the late American conservative activist Charlie Kirk has come face to face with his alleged killer at a preliminary hearing. Prosecutors are trying to convince a Utah state judge that they have enough evidence against 23-year-old Tyler Robinson, who's charged with aggravated murder, to proceed to a trial. Kirk's parents and widow, Erica Kirk, were in the courtroom for the hearing, along with the US president's son, Donald Trump Jr. University Police Force Officer Chris Bagley has described what unfolded following the shooting at Utah Valley University last September.
2: I could see the right side of Charlie's shoulder. He was answering a question, kid asking him a question, and then I heard a shot fired. Then everybody started getting up and starting to run in more of a chaos kind of situation.
0: The chief executive of Professional Footballers Australia says soccer's world governing body is in need of systematic change. FIFA lifted a one-game suspension on American striker Phelan Balogun after a phone call from US President Donald Trump, sparking criticism from global sporting bodies and athletes. FIFA insists the US president had no bearing on the decision. PFA executive Beau Bush says FIFA must now restore trust, and to do that, they must get rid of systems standing in the way of good sports ethics.
3: I think ultimately it's not really about one individual. This is about a system that's allowed for this to happen. If we look at FIFA's governance at the moment, not only has it prevented this from happening, it certainly appears like it's enabled. So right now we need to see systemic change.
0: Federal opposition leader Angus Taylor says China's missile test in the Pacific is unwelcome and an act of provocation and intimidation. A long-range missile was launched by China yesterday, landing about 1,000 kilometres northeast of the Solomon Islands. Mr. Taylor says the test is concerning.
4: We want to see a South Pacific that is stable, that is supportive of trade and commerce and a peaceful environment for people to see prosperity and to see peace, which we want to see continue in this region.
0: The New South Wales State Attorney General, Michael Daly, has rejected the findings of a parliamentary report that's damning of the state's top prosecutor, describing it as a baseless witch hunt. The Upper House Committee handed down the report this afternoon, which accuses the Director of Public Prosecutions, Sally Dowling, SC, of leaking a story to the media and falsely denying it. The report calls on the government to consider removing her from office, but Michael Daly says the inquiry was a stitch-up from the outset by certain members of the committee and the findings don't match the evidence.
5: But I want someone else's fair and independent legal advice as to that. My conclusions in reading the report and looking at it is just completely unfair, malicious, and comes up with unfounded findings and ridiculous and astonishing recommendations.
0: Authorities are investigating a house fire in Perth's northeast, believed to be sparked by a robotic vacuum cleaner that left a man in a critical condition. Firefighters were called to a home in Brabham last Thursday afternoon to extinguish a fire in the kitchen. Lockie Perham sustained burns to 75% of his body. DFES says the suspected cause of the blaze was accidental due to a fault with the vacuum. Western Australian Premier Roger Cook says the relevant authorities are now investigating.
6: An investigation will obviously take place to understand the cause of that fire, and as a result of that, what consumer protection measures should take place. I mean, obviously, it's a very distressing event, and this man received severe burns, and our thoughts are with him and his family.
0: You're up to date with the latest ABC News. More news is available at any time on ABC Listen.
7: You're listening to ABC News Radio. Hello, I'm Clive Hunson. Coming up, praise from NATO as the RAF chases away a Russian bomber.
8: Yeah, the kingdom did exactly what needed to be done. Let me commend the British military for the actions they took. It also shows the unprofessionalism of the Russians.
7: And Amazon bars a breastfeeding mum from a warehouse.
9: That puts, I guess, women like myself in a position where if you need to breastfeed your child and not feed them from a bottle, you know, not every breastfed baby will take a bottle even, that puts you in a tricky predicament.
7: As though executives from TikTok have travelled from America to Sydney, telling the Anti-Semitism Royal Commission that it takes proactive steps to remove harmful content. Reporter Victoria Pengilly has more.
10: Two executives from TikTok flew from the US to Sydney to face the commission, which gives you a sense of how seriously the platform is really taking this inquiry. Now, its head of global trust and policy, Zachary Hecht, was asked about content moderation, and he explained that at the point of every single video being uploaded to the platform, it's reviewed by its AI moderation tools, and that the platform takes a proactive approach. Now, he explained that if a user wanted a particular decision reviewed, it would then go to a human moderator. But the policy he outlined was very different to what we heard from Meta, which owns Facebook and Instagram. They gave evidence yesterday, and they explained a policy change in January last year where the platform went from this proactive approach, like what TikTok takes, to a reactive approach relying on user reports. Now, that policy change was partly in response to a change in administration in the US when Donald Trump took over. He was concerned about posts being unnecessarily removed and it curbing free speech. But Meta explained that the over-enforcement of community guidelines meant that too many

0: items were being removed unnecessarily. Now, in comparison, TikTok today said that its community guidelines were actually very specific. So it bans a very wide range of terms, any phrase that's offensive about someone's gender or race, or phrases or videos that compare Jewish people to controlling the government or make offensive comments about Jewish people, or are all removed. Zachary Heck told the commission that for users in Australia, 98% of content that violates those community guidelines are removed by those AI tools. And sometimes those AI tools are better than the human content moderators. Now, interesting to note that last week, TikTok actually cut 300 content moderator roles in Europe as it focuses on these AI tools. Here's a little of what Zachary Heck told the commission earlier today.
1: Majority of content that would have been removed is certainly from our automated processes and also proactively. I sometimes forget numbers, but what I do know is that for all of our community guidelines in Q1 in Australia, we removed 98% of content proactively before a report as well.
2: And so, Victoria, TikTok went to the trouble of sending some executives from the US to here to Australia for the Royal Commission, but that isn't what some of the other companies have bothered to do.
0: That's right. In fact, TikTok was actually singled out and personally thanked by the Commissioner Virginia Bell for making the effort of sending the executives over here to Sydney. But we know there's been varying responses from different platforms. X, formerly Twitter, which is owned by Elon Musk, for example, won't even respond to an email from the Commission. Other platforms have had varying limited responses. Now, Google's YouTube representative here in Australia, Rachel Lord, faced the inquiry this afternoon. She did start off quite slow. She couldn't quite get to the point, but things got interesting when she was asked about a YouTube video that had stayed up online that was making offensive comments about a Bondi terror attack survivor. Now, this video was of a couple of podcasters implying that this survivor was a crisis actor, that he'd faked his injuries, and that the terror attack was a false flag. Now, she explained that video didn't breach community guidelines despite being reviewed at quite senior levels. But she admitted she didn't have any understanding in any detail about the reasons behind that particular decision. Now, we know that LinkedIn will be facing the Royal Commission later this week, along with the ABC and SBS, before the inquiry moves to Melbourne.
2: And so has YouTube finished giving evidence for today?
0: YouTube has finished giving evidence as far as we know, Joe, but the timeline of this Royal Commission is still very much in flex. We know that there's going to be 8 different blocks of evidence. So far, only 5 have been announced. So it's very likely that YouTube might be recalled as a witness in the future.
3: Victoria Pengilly with Joe O'Brien. A breastfeeding boss has been kept out of a course run by Amazon because the online retailer would not let her child onto the site. Rachel Bewes said she'd let Amazon know a week ahead of the in-person event at an Amazon warehouse in Scotland that she would need to take her 20-week-old baby with her as she was breastfeeding. But she said she was told over the phone over the train to the event that children under 6 were not allowed on site. Amazon has apologised. BBC's James Kumarasamy caught up with Rachel Bewes.
4: I had let them know at least a week ahead of the event that I would need to take my 20-week-old baby with me and my husband as well to look after her so that I could nurse her as needed and leave the sessions to be able to do that. So we were travelling down the afternoon before the event, and just as we were about to get on the train, I received a phone call from the program organizer, just basically asking for a few more clarifying questions. Things like, was I planning to have my baby in the session, or would I just need a separate space for my husband to be able to look after her? And just checking that I wasn't planning on taking her onto the fulfillment center floor, where it'd be quite an industrial space. So I clarified that I had no intention of taking her to the main kind of operating area.
5: So when you'd finished giving these answers to the person on the other end of the phone, what did they say at the end of the call?
4: So they said that they would go back to the site team and clarify these points. Unfortunately, they phoned back a short while later, just confirming basically that it was a hard no, that I would not be able to take my baby on site. And because I was already travelling at this point, I hadn't made provisions to express milk beforehand. I wasn't travelling with my sterilizer or bottles or pump, and my baby has a cow's milk allergy, so I can't give her formula instead.
5: And she's still only 5 months, isn't she? And I think the NHS recommends you should breastfeed if you can, if you're able to breastfeed, for 6 months.
4: Yes, precisely. Yep. So, having that contact with her through a whole day is just an important part of how I'm caring for her, our relationship.

0: and
1: how you build that bond.
0: Yeah, exactly. So I didn't want her to be without me for the entire day.
1: Is it possible there was just a straightforward misunderstanding here? Because I understand that they have a lactation room, which would sort of imply that maybe they think nursing mums are just going to express milk. Do you think it could have been as straightforward as that?
0: My understanding is that they have provisions for mothers to express milk, but that children and babies under the age of six are prohibited from being on site. So basically, that puts, I guess, women like myself in a position where if you need to breastfeed your child and not feed them from a bottle, you know, not every breastfed baby will take a bottle even, that puts you in a tricky predicament.
1: What do you think they should have done?
0: So I think, you know, all events should really have good consideration to accessibility, inclusivity, for all sorts of considerations. They'd asked me if I had any accessibility needs, for instance, which is something you would expect would be taken into consideration when attending an event like this. It's a challenging thing becoming a new mum, and being in business is a big part of my identity. And so still having access to these same opportunities is really important for me, and I suppose a lot of other working and professional mums out there.
1: What do you think you may have missed out on by not being able to attend last Friday's event?
0: You know, even though they had said I could continue with the online part of the cohort, for me, some of the most important things that come out of these experiences are the in-person kind of face-to-face connections you make over coffee, or the people you meet over lunch. There's connections I maybe could have made to help my business and all of the other things that come with that.
1: Rachel Buse. Well, Amazon sent us a statement. In it, they say, "We sincerely apologise to Ms. Buse that our site access policy was not communicated clearly before she travelled. That should not have happened, and we understand her frustration. Amazon does not permit children under the age of six on any of our fulfillment centre sites. This is a long-standing health and safety policy that applies to all visitors and employees. We're reviewing our communications process to prevent this from happening again."
2: Sean Lay, time for the headlines. Anthony Albanese wants to fast-track negotiations for a Nakamal-style agreement with Solomon Islands. India will supply new weapons to Indonesia, including a cruise missile system and an air-to-air missile. Iran attacks a ship in the Strait of Hormuz off the coast of Oman that it says ignored warnings. And players from all 18 AFL clubs will wear black armbands in tribute to suburban footballer Nathan Fitzgerald, who died from head injuries in Melbourne.

0: The Australian, New Zealand and Solomon Islands Prime Ministers have all condemned China's missile test into the waters of the Pacific Ocean yesterday, about 1,000 kilometres northeast of Solomon Islands. Defence correspondent Tom Lowry has more from Parliament House.
1: Frustration and concern coming out from much of the Pacific. China, of course, argues that this test was routine, but the response that's coming from a number of leaders now suggests it's anything but. And it's worth remembering these tests from China are somewhat uncommon. We have seen two of these ballistic missile tests in the past 2 years or so, one launched from land, this one from somewhat different coming from a submarine. But before then, there was a gap of about 4 decades between this kind of testing. So it is unusual. And we saw pretty swift reactions yesterday from places like Australia, like New Zealand and the US, with some fairly unsurprising sentiments. The US, in a statement from a spokesperson at the State Department, said, at a time when the United States is working harder than ever to prevent nuclear proliferation, China is doing the opposite. And today we heard for the first time from the Prime Minister. We did hear comments yesterday from people like the Acting Prime Minister, Richard Marles, and the Foreign Minister, Penny Wong. But Anthony Albanese only spoke on this missile test earlier today while visiting Honiara, the capital of the Solomon Islands. He labelled the move

0: has said that it used its embassies around the region to provide advance notice that this missile testing was going to take place. And look, other countries do carry out missile tests as well. Anthony Albanese said that there should have been 48 hours notice provided ahead of this test. Instead, it appears there's only a few hours of notice provided. Now, response from Pacific Islands leaders has been slower to come in. We didn't really hear much from many Pacific Island leaders yesterday, but today we are starting to hear a bit more of a response. The Prime Minister of Papua New Guinea, James Marape, said in a statement, "Our region has lived through war, nuclear testing and military activities imposed upon us by larger powers. We do not want history repeated," is what he had to say. Also, quite a strong statement from the Philippines military. And of course, the Philippines has had quite tense relations with China in recent years, particularly over territorial disputes in the South China Sea. In a statement, a spokesperson there said, "This launch serves no peaceful purpose and is a calculated act of taunting and provocation against those who reject China's illegal expansionism and coercive conduct." Now, the Prime Minister of the Solomon Islands, Matthew Wale, he spoke today alongside Anthony Albanese, and he had his own strong remarks on this. Let's hear from him now.
1: China is a good friend of Solomon Islands, but this is not something a friend does. This is not good in our region. But we don't want to see any more countries, China, America, anybody. We don't want anybody testing the ICBMs in the Pacific Islands region. That's the bottom line. Be our friend, but don't threaten us.
2: That was Solomon Islands Prime Minister Matthew Wale. Tom, can you remind us, what was Anthony Albanese actually doing in the Solomon Islands? What is this trip about?
0: He was in Suva in Fiji yesterday, signing a new military alliance there. He was in the Solomon Islands this morning, and he's back in Australia tonight. But this was an important visit to the Solomon Islands as the government seeks to try and repair somewhat the relationship with that country. It did fray under the former Prime Minister Manasseh Sogavare, who signed a very contentious security pact with China. The new Prime Minister of the Solomon Islands, who we just heard from there, Matthew Wale, he was only in Canberra a fortnight or so ago. Now, the Australian Prime Minister, Anthony Albanese, has returned that gesture and was a guest today at the Independence Day celebrations held in Honiara today. The pair are pursuing work on a new security pact, similar somewhat in nature, or at least in nature it's drawn comparisons to what was signed with Vanuatu just recently. It would not be at the level of what we saw with Fiji yesterday, which was a full-blown military treaty, but a new security pact that both sides seem very keen to progress.
3: Defence correspondent Tom Lowry with Sarah Dingle. Elsewhere, NATO Secretary General Mark Rutte is projecting optimism that European NATO allies and Canada are on a trajectory to equalise their defence spending with America. Comes ahead of a two-day leaders' summit, from where the BBC's Frank Gardner sent this report.
4: This summit comes as NATO faces perhaps the most serious challenges in its 77-year-long history. One of the most urgent is how to keep the US president on board. Donald Trump has threatened unspecified consequences for those countries that fail to meet their targets for spending on defence, namely 3% by the year 2030. Britain is on track to spend just 2.7% by then, and there are fears Mr. Trump may publicly berate Sir Keir Starmer at this, the Prime Minister's final NATO summit. But today there was praise for UK forces after a Russian bear bomber came dangerously close to the aircraft carrier HMS Prince of Wales and is believed to have dropped 10 Sonobuoy listening devices before being chased off by F-35 fighter jets. Mark Rutte is the Secretary General of NATO.
5: Yeah, the Kingdom did exactly what needed to be done. Let me commend the British military for the actions they took. It also shows the unprofessionalism of the Russians, willing to do this so close to the ship.
4: The ship was taking part in NATO's Arctic Sentry program, aimed at deterring Russian aggression in the high north, and also perhaps subtly deterring President Trump from renewing his designs on taking over Greenland. A further challenge at this summit will be how Europe can rearm fast enough while America is becoming ever less committed to defending it.
3: Frank Gardner in Ankara. Scientists say they found the two oldest quasars ever recorded using a European space telescope. Formed after the Big Bang, the quasars are the intensely bright cores of early galaxies powered by supermassive black holes. ancient pair of quasars were discovered by the Euclid telescope.

0: Here's Damien Yang, the lead author of the study.
1: Some galaxies have this blazing core, and they're quasars. They're among the brightest objects in the universe. And at their center, there's actually a giant black hole. And the reasons why they are so bright is that their gravity pulls in the gas and dust from the galaxy, which spiral toward the black hole, like water going down a drain. And during this process, all the gas gets heated up and they shine. And they are so bright that even outshine the entire galaxy around it.
2: I mean, it seems amazing that just even in the very early stages of the universe, and you're looking at, what, about 600 million years or so after the Big Bang, so right at the start, that these huge events were happening then.
1: First, 600 million years may sound very long for many people, and that's actually a long-lasting puzzle of the astrophysics. How does supermassive black hole, how did they grow from, and how did they grow so fast? And that's actually an unresolved problem in the field, and people are suggesting maybe they started very big. We don't know yet, but you know, every step further back in time makes this puzzle on one side harder, but also providing more valuable clues to all these questions. So definitely we need to find more.
2: It sounds like it's opening up more questions in a way. Can you tell me about just the mechanics of this? I mean, what this Euclid telescope, how it allows you to peer so far back into the origins of the universe?
1: So Euclid is a space-based infrared survey telescope. It's a lot of terms, but it includes all the specialties about it. It surveys an enormous areas of the sky. So right now we are having a telescope that combines the survey area and also the sensitivity in the infrared. And that's combining these two factors, we can actually find very rare sources in the very early universe.
2: It must have been an enormously exciting moment, the point at which you realized that you and your colleagues, that you'd got two of the oldest quasars ever recorded.
1: Yeah, we were definitely excited. It's just a normal observation run. And, you know, in observation run, we have to stay up. We were very tired. And when we saw it, we were kind of overwhelmed already.
0: Damien Yang with the BBC's Tim Franks. Sport now with Mark Adenall.
3: Hi, Clive. Belgium will play Spain in the quarterfinals of the Soccer World Cup after a 4-1 defeat of the USA as Spain beat Portugal 1-0. ABC Sports' Brett Sprigg has the details.
4: We began the day in Dallas, Portugal versus Spain, a match in which Spain seemed to have the upper hand. Both sides had plenty of opportunities, but it wasn't until the 91st minute that Mikel Merino put the European champions ahead. The round of 16 USA-Belgium match was already plagued by controversy after US President Donald Trump called in a favour from FIFA boss Gianni Infantino to overturn or suspend a red card that had been previously awarded to Flo Balogun. A round of 16 exit for the USA now at their past four World Cups. And that's how it all comes together. 2010 champion Spain will take on Belgium in Los Angeles on Saturday morning, Australian time.
3: The NRL says its new broadcast rights deal is worth $5.3 billion over 7 years from the end of the 2027 season. Channel 9 retains the free-to-air rights and exclusive rights to men's and women's State of Origin, while Foxtel Group remains the pay TV partner. Australian Rugby League Commission Chairman Peter Vlandis has touted it as the highest ever broadcast deal in Australian sporting history.
5: In the past 5 years, we have changed the game, effectively doubling the audience. So that was our strategy. Before we went to market, we needed to have something to sell. Don't listen to what other people tell you, especially some down south. We are the number one viewed sport in Australia.
3: Queensland's coach Billy Slater says his squad has put in the hard yards and is ready to deliver in tomorrow night's Rugby League Origin decider. Queensland has all the momentum going into the Lang Park blockbuster with local history heavily favouring the home side. Slater says there's a growing sense of self-belief in the team.
6: It's been building throughout the series, and you know, the last 9 days have been, you know, worked really well. Look, at the end of the day, I can sit here and say whatever I want, but at the end of the day, tomorrow night is the only thing that counts.
3: Melbourne vice-captain Jack Viney says there's still no time frame on his AFL return as he attempts to work his way back from injury. The 32-year-old is yet to play a game this year, has been struggling with back and Achilles issues. The midfielder is not giving up on returning this season, saying he's inspired by the Demons' charge into sixth spot on the ladder. Viney admits there's still a fair bit of rehab work to get through.
7: It hasn't been a straightforward injury like I would have liked. It's probably been a more complex one we're trying to find solutions to, you know, throughout the whole season. But, you know, I feel like we'll get there eventually. It's just hard to put a kind of ETA on.
3: Australian tennis player Alex Dumanor says he's devastated after losing in straight sets to Italian Flavio Caboli in the fourth round at Wimbledon. The fifth seed gave up 18 break points in the 7-5, 7-6, 6-3 loss to the ninth seed. This has been seen as Dumanor's best chance to make a Grand Slam semi-final, with Caboli to now face local wildcard Arthur Ferry in the quarterfinals. Dumanor, who has lost all seven of his Grand Slam quarterfinal appearances, says he's struggling to deal with the loss.
8: It breaks me inside. That's the reality of it. Many hours gets put into my craft and countless years to kind of have moments like these and to not step up to the plate, it's truly gut-wrenching.
3: Defending champion Tadej Pogačar has won Stage 3 of cycling's Tour de France. The Slovenian showed great acceleration to the line to finish the 196-kilometre stage just ahead of Jonas Vingegaard. 11-time surfing world champion Kelly Slater has been given a wildcard entry for the World Tour event in Tahiti next month. Having turned pro in 1990, the 54-year-old last one on tour in 2022 will be lining up as a 5-time champion in the event. And the Australian women's basketball team taking on China at Melbourne's John Cain Arena as we speak. The score, we are very late in the last quarter. The Opals up 74-70. That's all the sport for now. Back to you, Clive.
0: Thanks, Mark. Wednesday's weather in the capital cities. Brisbane, 12 degrees overnight, then a mostly sunny 22. Sydney dropping to 13, then a shower or two and a top of 18. In Canberra, we're at 6 degrees at the moment, freezing overnight, then a sunny 14. Melbourne dropping to 6, then a partly cloudy 13. Hobart, 5 degrees in the early hours, cloud clearing, a top of 12. Adelaide, it's 13 at the moment, 8 through the early hours, a partly cloudy 17 after that. Perth, 18 degrees as I speak, 8 degrees overnight, then a sunny 21. And Darwin, we're at 28 degrees at the moment, a sunny 32 for Wednesday. And now for a look at the news headlines with Melanie Scott.
9: Thanks, Clive. The former president of the Republic of Carabas says China has not respected the country. Beijing launched a nuclear-capable missile yesterday, which appears to have landed near the exclusive economic zone of Kiribati in the Western Pacific. Beijing says the launch was safe and part of routine military training, but it comes as Australia shores up its relations with Solomon Islands and Fiji. US President Donald Trump will attend a meeting of NATO leaders in Turkey during a two-day summit focused on the future of the alliance. NATO leaders are expected to unveil arms deals worth tens of billions of dollars to show they are heeding calls from Washington to spend more to defend Europe. NATO's Secretary General Mark Rutte says Europe has made staggering increases in defence spending, in part due to fears of Russia. Syria's capital, Damascus, has been rocked by at least two explosions hours after French President Emmanuel Macron began a landmark two-day visit. Devices have been blown up near the hotel where Mr. Macron is staying. Witnesses say they can see smoke rising and an ambulance have rushed to the scene. Emmanuel Macron had already entered the presidential palace when the explosions occurred. Qantas customers are being notified they may be eligible for access to a multi-million dollar settlement. It stems from a class action alleging Qantas failed to refund customers for cancelled flights during the COVID-19 pandemic. Lawyers say the process will take months and it's expected the first payments will be made by the end of the year. And NAIDOC celebrations have kicked off around the country a week, marked in different ways, with this year's theme 50 Years of Deadly. The roots of NAIDOC Week trace back to a single day of political protest on January 26, 1938, known as the Day of Mourning. Academics say the occasion is an opportunity to look back on the past and contemplate the future. We'll have more news in half.
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0: I'm Clive Hunt, and coming up, Donald Trump confirms he did lobby FIFA to reinstate America's red-carded top goal scorer.
11: If they wouldn't allow a top player, maybe the best on the team, to play, I think it would have had a big stain.
0: And a bag of gold coins rescues a 14th century church.
12: We just burst into tears when we saw it. We just couldn't believe it. It was like a miracle because it's so desperately needed for the church.
0: We now know that dozens of people have been killed in recent Russian attacks on Ukraine. Part of the reason, we're told, is that Ukraine doesn't have enough interceptor missiles to shoot down ballistic missiles. Kyiv has weaponry to deal with drones and cruise missiles, but not the faster ballistic ones. It needs American Patriot missiles for that. There appears to be a shortage. So can Volodymyr Zelensky persuade Mr. Trump to give him more? It all comes ahead of a NATO summit in Ankara, which President Trump is expected to attend. The BBC's Sarah Rainsford is in Kyiv and sent this update a short time ago.
13: Relatively quiet hearing in Kyiv overnight for the first time in a little while. But Ukraine launched several hundred drones towards targets in Russia itself. So the air war, which has been escalating in recent months, has continued overnight. But it has been a very difficult week in Kyiv. We know now that more than 50 civilians were killed in the latest two large-scale missile and drone attacks by Russia, which have focused very much on Ukraine's capital. Previous strikes have focused across the country, but it is quite clear that targeting Kyiv has been Russia's particular aim right now. And the sort of most striking point in the most recent attack, which killed more than 20 civilians, is that there were so many ballistic missiles that were not shot down, not intercepted by Ukraine's air defences. So we've seen Russia's tactics kind of change in recent times. A few months ago, I remember reporting quite a lot about the huge number of drones, hundreds and hundreds of drones that Russia was launching at Ukraine in its strikes and in swarms, and then a few missiles which would then get through and hit targets. But now what's happening is there are fewer missiles, but ballistic missiles, which fly very, very high and very, very fast, are really a struggle for Ukraine to intercept. It's said that it has a real shortage of those Patriots, US Patriot systems, which can shoot down ballistic missiles, and therefore they are getting through, and some of them are hitting civilian infrastructure and also what we've seen in recent days, residential blocks of flats and killing people in their homes. So it's been a very difficult time for the last few days here in Kyiv.
14: And so Russia's tactics have changed then, as it knows that Ukraine has few or no Patriot interceptor missiles left. I see that an advisor to Ukraine's defence minister has been quoted as saying, we have nothing to use against ballistic missiles, which is clearly a desperate state for the country to be in if Russia is changing its tactics. What is President Zelensky then hoping to get out of Donald Trump?
13: It is a difficult situation to be in. It's something that Ukraine has been heading towards for some time and been talking about and kind of highlighting for quite a long time. President Zelensky has been calling for more, particularly US Patriot systems, for months now. And so I guess, you know, this is where he knew it was heading. And that is why he is going to Ankara, to try to urge Ukraine's allies to make sure they help. He has made the point repeatedly that it's not much good European countries having Patriot systems in storage, as he puts it, when Ukrainians are dying in this country under Russian ballistic attack. You know, he says Ukraine's at war. Europe needs Ukraine to defend its eastern flank, and therefore Europe should really step up in terms of providing some help. But the problem is that there is a worldwide shortage of Patriot systems. That has been exacerbated by the fact that the US used a huge number of them in its war with Iran. So, you know, the question is, if these attacks by Russia do continue and Russia's focus particularly on using ballistic missiles continues, then, you know, how many Patriot systems are ever going to be enough? So it is a big problem. But I think one thing to highlight is it's happening, I think, because Ukraine is really upping the pressure on Russia. There have been more and more drone attacks targeting oil refineries, particularly inside Russia and very deep inside Russia in recent weeks. Just in the last couple of days, we saw a Ukrainian drone reaching Omsk in Siberia. Now, that is 2,500 kilometres from the border with Ukraine. And I think that has rattled the Kremlin. And I think what we're seeing is Russia's response. We don't know how long that can continue. Usually the big strikes happen every couple of weeks. Now they've happened twice in 4 days. So let's see what Russia continues to do. But I think Ukraine's point going to NATO is that this is happening because Ukraine is actually in a position of strength right now, and Russia is really rattled by that.
0: Sarah Rainsford in Kyiv with the BBC's Rob Young. Foreign policy experts believe China's missile test in the Pacific was likely more about signalling its military capabilities to Japan and Taiwan than sending a message to Australia. But will Beijing's actions further ignite tensions in the region? Josephine Asher from the Top Stories podcast takes a look.
15: China's confirmed it launched a ballistic missile armed with a dummy warhead from a submarine in the Pacific Ocean just hours after Australia signed a treaty with Fiji. So what could this mean, especially as tensions are already rising in the Indo-Pacific region? Deeply concerning is the reaction from Australia's federal government.
16: China itself has said that this would be a nuclear-capable missile, and that fundamentally is deeply destabilising.
15: That's Defence Minister Richard Marles, who says the treaty with Fiji is about building peace, security and stability in the region. Prime Minister Anthony Albanese signed the agreement as part of a tour of the Pacific, as Australia looks to shore up more allies in the region. So what is this new treaty? Well, it's called the Ocean of Peace Alliance and means Fiji becomes Australia's fourth official ally, along with the US, New Zealand and Papua New Guinea. The treaty pledges to cooperate on security threats and to come to each other's aid if either is attacked. And it's definitely come to the attention of Beijing, which has warned Australia not to harm its interests in the Pacific. China says the latest missile launch was routine military training, lawful under international practice, and not aimed at any particular country. This latest missile test, which landed in the ocean near Tuvalu and Kiribati in the Pacific, is China's second in 2 years, but the first launched from a submarine. It showcases China's ability to launch long-range missiles from subs, which is an important part of its nuclear forces. So what's been the global reaction? Well, New Zealand's Prime Minister says the South Pacific shouldn't become a testing site for China's missile capability. Taiwan's called the test a provocation that destabilises the Indo-Pacific. And NATO Secretary Mark Rutte has expressed concern ahead of the NATO leaders' summit in Turkey.
17: We cannot be naive about China, and this is why we have this close cooperation.
15: He says what happens in the Pacific is relevant to what's happening in the transatlantic.
0: That's Josephine Asher from the Top Stories podcast, and you can find the podcast and give it a follow on the ABC Listen app for news explained at any time. Over the past few years, China's population has started to fall. That process will gather pace in the coming decades. In fact, by the end of the century, it will have hundreds of millions fewer people. The BBC's Mickey Bristow looks at why that's happening. What it might mean for the country.
18: Hanno is reading with her two-year-old son in their flat in Beijing. Just like his mother and father and millions of other Chinese people, her toddler is an only child and likely to remain so.
19: I think one child is enough for me and for my family. I grew up in a single-child family and I have many friends and classmates to play with, so I don't really feel lonely.
18: So Anna, I'm not using her real name because every topic in China is sensitive, is happy with one child. But for her government, that's not enough. They want parents to have two or three children. That's because the country's population is falling. Over the next few decades, it will collapse. That seems at odds with what many think they know about China, that it has too many people. The Chinese government once thought so too. That's why it brought in the one-child policy.
20: The children of China may now get brothers and sisters.
18: It took a while, but Chinese officials realised they'd made a mistake with their calculations, and 10 years ago they abandoned the one-child policy. expecting couples to suddenly start having more children. That didn't happen, as Professor Wang Feng from the University of California, Irvine, explains.
2: One child was an abnormal norm imposed by the government. But with 35 years of the one-child policy, the only children growing up, they felt it's fine. I'm the only child. I don't need to have two children.
18: The rising cost of

0: of living is also pushing couples to have fewer children. Lauren, again I'm not using her real name, is a single mother living with her 12-year-old son Robert in Shanghai, one of China's most expensive cities.
1: Financially, like, it's on my own. So I have to do like cover everything. I have to work and I have to keep an eye on his studies.
0: What kind of house do you have? How many bedrooms is that?
1: One bedroom, one living room, one bathroom, one kitchen. It's very simple.
0: And do you sleep in, do you mind me asking, do you sleep in the living room and Robert sleep in the bedroom?
1: We actually sleep the same bedroom. Like we have a bumpy bed. Like he sleep up, I sleep down.
0: A bunk bed?
1: Yeah.
0: The authorities have held mass weddings like this one to encourage others to tie the knot. To make childbirth less painful, hospitals are being forced to offer women epidural anaesthetics, and then there's money, cash handouts to have more children. So far, none of it has worked. China isn't the only place with a falling fertility rate, but the scale of its coming population decline is immense. We're talking hundreds of millions of fewer people by the end of the century. One expert thinks it could fall to as low as 330 million. Here's Professor Wang again.
2: I think the Chinese leaders and the Chinese people have basically come to accept that China's population will get smaller and smaller. We're looking at a new technological revolution, AI and automation, robotics, to sustain economic growth.
0: Fewer children and a collapsing population will have consequences, not just for China's capacity to generate economic growth, but for its ability to project itself across Asia and the rest of the world. In the future, China won't be able to rely on its vast stock of people for wealth and power.
3: Mickey Bristow, still to come. No room at the palace for Prince Harry.
4: Even if you are the king's son, you still have to send a formal RSVP if you're invited to stay at a royal residence.
3: Time for the headlines. Syria's capital, Damascus, is rocked by at least two explosions just hours after French President Emmanuel Macron begins a landmark visit. He's the first head of state of a major European country to visit Syria since the uprising there 2 years ago. Anthony Albanese wants to fast-track negotiations for a Nagamal-style agreement with the Solomon Islands. And the National Children's Commissioner says victims of AI-assisted sexual abuse need access to resources that are technologically up-to-date. Comes as Adelaide University finds 1 in 25 Australians aged 16 to 18 experienced or knew someone who had online child sexual victimisation aided by artificial intelligence. With NAIDOC Week in full swing, let's head to Fingal Head on the Tweed in northern New South Wales. Students at Fingal Head Public School had a special visit from a former student-turned-musician, Bujarai. Lockie McLeod stopped in for the concert and stayed for a chat.
5: We can play some more. Gentlemen, therapy. Therapy.
6: My name's James.
7: Max.
6: I loved singing Ready for the Sky.
7: It's a really good song.
8: I like singing Ready for the Sky as well.
9: Grace Baldwin. It's really special because he went to this school when he was young and he coming back here is like a big thing for like older kindies seeing somebody that's famous that used to come to this school.
10: I'm Belinda Eadsforth. I'm the principal at Fingal Head Public School. It's meant so much to us today to have Bujara come back. His family, all his brothers and cousins have all come through this school, and to have him come back today and perform for us was amazing. So inspirational. What an incredible musician and a remarkable man. You know, he was so inspiring, and I think our students took a lot away from his visit today. It's teaching them, I can do that. I can dream and I can do that. I can be a successful musician, an artist, footy player, you know. I can dream and I can achieve and I can get there.
11: Now, Bujara may be a backup plan, but have you asked him? He's very good with the kids.

0: Maybe a teacher?
1: He certainly has the personality and the skills to charm those kids for sure. He's currently out there playing bull rush with them and ruling the roost out there. It's wild. Yeah, he could work here at any time.
2: Whoa, that's a lot of birthdays.
3: At the same time.
2: Happy
3: but
2: birthday.
3: Today's our party. We're going to have a combined party all us together
2: what?
3: Today.
2: Yeah. Well,
3: people
2: well, I didn't know there were so many birthdays, so why don't we all sing happy birthday together?
4: Yes. Yes.
2: It's a bit of fun.
5: It's so good to come back here. For me, I wanted to come back to these schools and like and be encouraging to children. Like for me, if I saw someone, like just knowing that it's possible to live your dreams and seeing someone that lived their dream as a young kid, I know it can, is like super encouraging, and I want to be able to encourage young kids and you know, show them that anything they want to do and all of their hearts desires, it's possible to do it.
0: You've just played a very intense game of bull rush. How the kids love you, mate. They really love you.
5: I think they're so much fun. These kids are fast, just by the way. It's always funny because we do the little Q&As and sing the songs, and they're always real shy. But then it's always just at the very end, they all open up and say, oh, you want to play? What's your favourite colour? What's your favourite animal? But it's always at the end that's when they get real talkative and open up, and it's just really awesome to kind of see that happen in real time. Yeah, and kids are just, it's awesome, yeah.
0: And obviously you come back here in between your times overseas.
5: Yep.
0: How has this place shaped you? How has your culture shaped you and your music career?
5: Being home, this is my family's country as well, so having my language and my dances has always been very important to me and my identity and my family, we own it very proudly. And, you know, when you travel, like I feel like anyone can kind of relate to when they're traveling, you know, living out of a suitcase and you're always in unfamiliar places and new things, new people. And so to be able to come home and have some time to reset, especially here because we get the beach and it's like kind of tropical, I always love to come home and relax and feel, give myself to feel normal again after traveling so much.
0: Yeah. And you've worked with Ed Sheeran, Kylie Minogue, and now you've got your own album coming out. Tell us a little bit about that and what can people expect?
5: Yeah, well, my new album, Gentlemen, it's my first album, and it took me about 4 years to make, and I'm so grateful for... I really got to work with, like, my songwriting heroes and people that made all these songs that really inspired me as a young singer, and so it's a real privilege and blessing to be able to work with so many incredible people. I had so much fun, and it was a great challenge as well, and I hope everyone just has fun when they listen to it as well.
0: And the kids are having lunch, they're looking at a superstar. What's one thing you'd want them to take away from this?
5: I hope that they just feel encouraged. I was a very shy kid, and so I hope they can like see themselves in me as well, and when they heard my story this morning, that, you know, the shy kids can be more comfortable to come out of their shell, and maybe they'll sing on stage in front of people one day. I just want to be encouraging, an encouraging role model to them. And it's NAIDOC week now, so it's so good to be home and be a part of all the NAIDOC festivities here in Tweed. So shout out to the Tweed mob. And shout out to all the communities around the country having NAIDOC, and all them young black kids. You can do anything you want to do, set your mind to it, and you can do it. And yeah, happy NAIDOC, everyone.
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6: To the World Cup now, where Belgium has sent the United States crashing out of the tournament, thrashing the home side 4-1. Drama plagued the lead-up to the match after President Trump seemingly influenced the World Cup governing body to dismiss a red card handed to Phalarem Balogun. The move received criticism from across the football world, as Kimberly Price reports.
8: Oh, It would have been a huge game, even without President Donald Trump's extraordinary intervention. But his now infamous phone call to the boss of FIFA meant the clash between the USA and Belgium was a genuine grudge match. And it was Belgium scoring the first goal, SBS capturing the action.
9: And the USA didn't really take charge, and Belgium did! To Ketelaere!
8: The US hit back before half-time, only for the Belgians to immediately break the home crowd's heart with a second.
9: Oh, that could be a tempting ball in! It's to Ketelaere!
8: In the end, Belgium beat the USA 4-1. This saga began when American striker Folarin Balogun copped a red card in the previous match, which meant he automatically received a one-game suspension. That should have seen him miss today's game. But instead, President Donald Trump phoned FIFA President Gianni Infantino to lobby for Balogun's suspension to be overturned.
10: So I saw the play, and I'm a person that loves sports and was a good athlete, and I understand sports really well, really well. And that wasn't a foul. That wasn't even an infraction. That was two guys running full speed that happened to crash into each other. But all I did, I asked for a review because I didn't think it was a foul. And, you know, again, I'm good at this stuff.
8: In a statement, FIFA says an independent body overturned Balogun's suspension, citing Article 27 of the Disciplinary Code, paving the way for Balogun to play against Belgium. Football officials and leagues around the globe have condemned FIFA's decision, former Socceroo Craig Foster labelling it corruption.
11: What can happen around the tournament is one thing, and there's extreme political interference in all global sport, but particularly this tournament once Trump got involved. But once it goes to the actual rules on the field, then, you know, you go to the actual integrity of the competitive event itself, and that's deeply, deeply wrong. USA!
8: Leading into the match, USA fans in Seattle were divided.
12: My competitive at all costs sports winner, I mean, yeah, it's great that we have Balogun, but the rules are the rules, and I don't want to create a situation where the rules of sports mean nothing if, you know, the right person asks.
13: Not worried. I care about the U.S. winning. That's all that matters.
8: Across the Atlantic in the Belgian city of Mechelen, fans were hoping their team could score a win in the name of justice.
14: I think ook na gisteren met...
15: I think after yesterday, with the red card being withdrawn, the desire to push through and send America home is even stronger.
8: While FIFA officials may have been hoping the controversy would end with today's match, non-for-profit organisation Fair Square, which investigates sports issues and human rights, says it will be looking into whether a violation of FIFA's code of ethics has occurred. And other countries are now wondering why their suspended players can't also get let off. Some British politicians are urging FIFA to reverse a red card given to England defender Jarrell Kwanzaa, who's set to miss the upcoming match against Norway. His head coach Thomas Tuchel says FIFA has set a confusing precedent.
16: Yeah, where to draw the line? This is the question that I ask. I have no answer to that. Where does this end now? Do we appeal if a yellow card is not a yellow card? Do we think it's not a red card, or who thinks it? Where does this start and where does this end?
8: Belgium will hope to put the controversy behind them as they prepare to take on Spain in the quarterfinals.
6: Kimberly Bryce.
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6: Call it divine providence. A 14th century church in the English county of Lancashire was desperately in need of repairs. And then, out of nowhere, a big bag of gold coins mysteriously turned up. The BBC's Ed Brown takes up the story.
18: The bag of coins was found near the church's altar as the vicar prepared for a service on Good Friday, which was expected to be the last Easter service there after around 700 years of worship. Alongside the coins was a note which read, "I'd like to donate these 9 gold Britannias to Melling Church." It was dated 2022 and was signed by someone who identified themselves only as James, servant of the living God. The Reverend Jane Lee said she was shocked to find them.
19: We just burst into tears when we saw it. We just couldn't believe it. It was like a miracle.
17: because it's so desperately needed for the church.
18: The coins were made by the Royal Mint in 1999, and although they had a face value of £100 each, the church managed to sell them for £30,000. And the local community has now set up a heritage group to help try to bridge the funding gap.
6: Ed Brown reporting. Some other news in brief. It's mercifully brief, given it's the faff surrounding Prince Harry's living arrangements. Prince Harry's been told he can't stay at Buckingham Palace because he didn't accept the invitation soon enough. Here's the BBC's Ellie Price.
19: In Buckingham Palace's version of events, the Duke initially turned down on Saturday the offer of accommodation for him and his family, who are no longer coming to London, before changing his mind later that day and asking to stay himself. Royal sources say by then it was too late to make arrangements and provide staffing. It's also understood there were concerns about Harry staying in the palace when a High Court judgment is expected to be published tomorrow in his long-standing legal battle against Associated Newspapers, and how that might call into question the King's constitutional duty of neutrality in such matters. But a spokesperson for the Duke of Sussex described the situation differently, claiming Buckingham Palace had withdrawn, at the last minute, an offer that had been formally accepted, and said the timing of the court case was already known last week. Prince Harry is understood to be staying privately with his security team. It makes for a difficult start for a trip that is expected to include a meeting between the King and his son, whose relationship is already, at best, strained.
6: Ellie Price. To finance, and the Australian share market has fallen today while Wall Street surged and oil prices settled to pre-Iran war levels. The ASX 200 closing down a third of 1% to end on 8,804. Oil is up, the global benchmark Brent crude trading at $72.77 a barrel. And gold is down to $4,128 an ounce. And the Australian dollar is lower. It's buying 69.4 US cents. Wednesday's weather in the capital cities, Brisbane, a mostly sunny day tomorrow, a top of 22. Sydney, a shower or two, 18. Canberra, a frosty start, then a sunny 14. Melbourne, a partly cloudy 13 for Wednesday. Hobart, cloud clearing and a top of 12. Adelaide, partly cloudy 17 by the end of Wednesday. Perth, a sunny 21 for tomorrow, and Darwin, a sunny 32.

0: need access to resources that are technologically up to date. Adelaide University has found 1 in 25 Australians aged 16 to 18 experienced or knew someone who experienced online child sexual victimisation aided by artificial intelligence. Youths are also more likely to disclose victimisation to AI than authorities or support services. Commissioner Deb Sybaris says help must be available on platforms frequently used by young people.
1: We need to get the onus back on these companies to detect and report and refer, but then we've got to make sure the services are in place for those children and young people. Once a child is going to one of these AI companies, that they're getting to the service they need immediately. Otherwise, we've lost an opportunity there to help that child.
0: The Queensland Government is pressing ahead with plans to rebuild Bundaberg's troubled Paradise Dam. The Board of Water provider Sunwater wrote to the government earlier this year urging it to dump the $4.4 billion project, but Queensland Premier David Crisafulli says he's determined to deliver on the election commitment.
2: Over the years, there's been mixed messages. Over the years, there hasn't been clarity. That's why we took a position to the election, and that's why we're fulfilling this today. There was a business case that was launched many years ago. That process is going through.
0: Queensland's peak body for community mental health organisations says last month's state budget has left services at risk. Sarah Richards has the details.
3: Community services receive funding from government departments based on an indexation rate. For the 2026-27 financial year, the rate is 3.31%. Queensland Alliance for Mental Health's Tanya O'Shea says it falls short of the 4.75% increase to minimum award wages handed down by the Fair Work Commission last month.
4: There is a significant gap between what the Queensland government is prepared to fund.
3: A spokesperson for Treasurer David Janetsky says the methodology for calculating the rate has remained unchanged for the last two decades.
0: New research into the inner life of bees has found they have emotions and distinct likes and dislikes. Australian and Chinese scientists have been trying to determine how bees think by studying their tiny faces and reading their expressions. Professor Andrew Barrett from Macquarie University says responses are similar to humans and other mammals.
5: It adds to a body of work that shows that there is some sort of inner life in a bee. It has subjective likes and dislikes as part of its behaviour. So it's not a robotic mechanism. There's something it's like to be a bee. It means that there's more to this animal than we realise.
0: ABC News.
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7: Hello, I'm Clive Hunton. Coming up, what Ukrainian civilians describe as torture prisons in Russia and occupied Ukraine.
8: For 3 years and 13 days of my life, my soul and body were crippled. I don't remember what an ordinary life is anymore.
7: And Donald Trump is accused of sticking his oar in, but it's nothing to do with football.
9: How do we figure out whether Walmart decided to cut prices independently of any pressure from the president?
7: First, though, for the first time, US military prosecutors have outlined how they plan to prosecute the alleged mastermind behind the Bali bombings 24 years ago, in which 202 people, including 88 Australians, died. After years of delays, the victims' families have been told the long-awaited trial of the man known as Hambali could begin as early as next year, but significant legal hurdles remain. Phoebe Hosier filed this report from Washington.
10: More than two decades after the terror attacks that took her son's life, Sandra Thompson is still grieving.
11: I know he's gone, but he still existed. You never lose a child. They just go into another room.
10: Her son Clint was among the 202 people killed when suicide bombers attacked two popular nightlife venues in Kuta in October 2002. 24 years on, the alleged mastermind known as Hambali has never stood trial. But in a recent briefing, US military prosecutors told victims' families they believe the trial could finally begin as early as June next year.
11: I thought, here we go again. I've been told this every October, every year, and that I would be going for the victim's impact statement. Now, you think it's going to end, but It doesn't. It just goes on and on and on.
10: Melbourne man Jan Lozinski, who lost five friends in the attack, says it's the most comprehensive briefing

0: prosecutors have provided in years.
1: I was blown away. It was the first time for over 12 months that they gave us pretty much a full picture of what their understanding of the case is.
0: Details of the call obtained by the ABC show prosecutors told victims' loved ones they intend to seek 202 life sentences to be carried out at Guantanamo Bay, with no prospect of Hambali being repatriated to Indonesia. Prosecutors say they will plan to rely on key depositions from four Singaporeans, two co-conspirators who accepted plea deals in 2024, and police statements from convicted Australian terrorist Jack Roach.
1: I've got a sense of comfort that the US prosecutors were pretty much unanimous in wanting to make sure that he's never going to leave the US court system. He's going to be serving whatever sentence within the US. He's never going to be released to any other country. And it was probably the most comforting thing I've actually heard in the last 4 years.
0: Hambali remains one of 15 detainees held at the notorious US military prison at Guantanamo Bay, awaiting trial before a military commission. He stands accused of leading the Al-Qaeda-linked terror group Jamaa Islamia. His case has been repeatedly delayed due to legal issues stemming from his treatment by US interrogators following his arrest in 2003. Hambali spent years in a network of CIA black sites where he was tortured by CIA officers. Details of that abuse only became public in 2014 when a US Senate report exposed the interrogation methods used on Hambali and other terror suspects. Yumna Rizvi from the Centre for Victims of Torture says evidence obtained through torture cannot be used in court. She doubts the case will go to trial next year, if at all.
2: I think it's incredibly cruel of them to be saying that to family members and playing on their emotions. I think it's much more easier for the government to want to cover that up rather than say, we messed up, we violated black letter domestic and international law, and we have to, like, now face account for it.
0: Hambali's lead defence lawyer, Lieutenant Todd Faniff, says the case still needs to clear major legal hurdles before it can go to trial.
3: This is just so much longer than what I considered a long time for a case to be tried and resolved in my lifetime. I've never seen anything like this. And my client wants to move forward and get this to trial. He does not want to indefinitely sit there in this limbo.
0: Sandra Thompson has waited years to deliver a victim impact statement to court. She wants Hambali to finally hear her grief.
4: I think he needs to know the damage that he's done, because it wasn't only the people that they killed on the day, it's the ripple effect. Like, finish it, put an end to it. It can't go on and on and on. This is 25 years nearly. It's just too much.
5: Sandra Thompson, whose son Clint was among the 202 people killed in the Bali bombings. Phoebe Hosier with that report. A BBC investigation has verified the existence of nearly 200 detention centres across Russia and occupied Ukraine, where Ukrainian civilians are being held. Prosecutors and survivors say that torture and conflict-related sexual violence is endemic. Since 2014, 16,000 Ukrainians have been detained or disappeared in Russian-occupied areas. The BBC has identified some of the perpetrators, offering a rare insight in a prison system that international observers have no free access to. Tanya Kachenko reports.
6: For 3 years and 13 days of my life, my soul and body were crippled. I don't remember what an ordinary life is anymore.
7: Lyudmila Huseynova is one of many former detainees from Ukraine speaking publicly about what can happen to civilians inside these Russian-backed centers.
6: We are talking about rape, sexual slavery, torture, and that these are not accidental acts of violence, but a clearly organized policy which Russia uses as a tool of war.
7: She was detained by pro-Russian authorities and held for 3 years. She was accused of spying, but she says she had been helping orphanages and taking food to Ukrainian soldiers. Along with many others, she was held in the notorious Izolyatsiya prison, one of 93 detention sites BBC Eye has verified in the occupied part of the country. along with 102 in Russia, where Ukrainian civilians are held. Lyudmila was freed in a prisoner swap and campaigns for other prisoners, but the memories of that time are still raw.
6: Someone started pinching me, turning me and saying, it's not a peach, of course, not a dried apricot either, a raisin. That's how they judged my body.
7: Along with the trauma of sexual assault, she also struggles to eat. She was forced to consume uncooked food mixed with soil and garbage.
6: They told me to sit under the camera and eat. I put it in my mouth. I spat it out. But there was some left. The taste of this food will stay with me for the rest of my life.
7: The BBC worked with Bohdan Kosuhatko, an investigator who uses open-source investigation known as OSINT to find Lyudmila's alleged abusers. Bohdan found information on the man that Lyudmila thinks arrested her and was present when she was sexually assaulted. His name is Temirbek.
8: We were able to establish all his phone numbers, including the ones he uses now. He hides his digital footprint the best he can.
7: He's married with a daughter and a grandchild. The man who forced Lyudmila to eat garbage is known as Yermak. Lyudmila heard his voice many times, but never saw his face.
6: That time when Yermak came to meet me, I wore a bag on my head and turned to face the wall. My hands were behind my back. He shouted, "Are you for Ukraine?" I said, "I'm for justice." After that, he began to beat me.
7: Yermak is from the Donetsk region. It's not clear whether he's working in isolation today, but still lives in the area. The photos of him and his family show him apparently enjoying life. Anna Sosonska leads the general prosecutor's team working on conflict-related sexual violence.
9: Our youngest victim, when she was subjected to sexual violence by the Russian military, was 4 years old. The oldest was an 82-year-old woman. There is a very small difference in numbers between male survivors and female survivors. This shows us, in fact, sexual violence is a weapon of war, and as I keep saying, the cheapest, most effective and efficient way.
7: In response to the BBC's allegations, the Russian embassy in the UK said that Russia has consistently advocated respect for the rule of law, and allegations of war crimes being committed are investigated by the Russian authorities. Even though Lyudmila is free, she cannot forget what is still going on.
6: I was lucky that the exchange actually happened, but my knowledge of how many girls remain stops me from enjoying freedom and being at peace now.
7: She hopes that her perpetrators will feel the full force of the law one day.
6: For me, justice is not revenge. For me, justice is the decree that these people intentionally, deliberately did what they did. I want them to be punished by law. If Temirbek isn't imprisoned, then justice for me will be their names as criminals and torturers will be known to their children. That would also be justice.
5: The BBC's Tanya Karchenko. Coming up after the headlines, the man who helped invent the sport of wheelchair tennis.
10: I wanted the people who are playing to be tennis players. They just happen to be in a wheelchair. We've gone way beyond that. They're professional and they're getting better and better.
5: French President Emmanuel Macron arrives at the presidential palace in Damascus shortly after multiple blasts rocked the city. YouTube is grilled at the Anti-Semitism Royal Commission over why a video describing a Bondi victim as an actor doing a false flag event remains on its platform. Qantas customers are notified they may be eligible for a share of a $100 million class action over COVID-19 flight credits. And Ukraine's president will have a chance to sit face-to-face with Donald Trump at a NATO summit in Ankara to appeal for extra missiles and more besides. Half a century ago, a ski stunt left Brad Parks in a wheelchair at the age of 18. He went on to help invent the sport of

0: wheelchair tennis. And he'll be at Wimbledon for the start of the wheelchair competition today. He told his story to the BBC's Sean Lay.
1: I spent a month in the hospital and I began to think about what can I do? And tennis just came to mind. I wondered if I could be able to play that. And it was a sport that I wanted to get better at than I was. So it was on my mind.
2: And finding other

0: another guy playing wheelchair tennis, right? So that was so encouraging. And we became the best of friends. Probably a year later, and he goes, Brad, we're going to have a tournament in Los Angeles. And he goes, you're playing in it. What rules should we use? And I said, only two bounces, nothing else. And I won the tournament.
1: Congratulations. And that rule is now the only difference, isn't it, as I understand it?
0: Primarily.
1: The key difference.
0: You know, I mean, yeah, that's really the only thing that kind of stands out. You have to stay in contact with your wheelchair. Everybody straps now tightly to the chair, so you can't really get away from your chair. But the early days, if you could stand up on one foot, you could kind of stand up a little bit out of your chair and hit a smash. So it'd give you a little bit of an advantage. And we allowed that. But that changed as it became more professional.
1: Now, talking about it becoming more professional, the first year in which it was part of the Paralympics was in Barcelona in 92. That must have been a big moment to see it recognised as a sport of equal status with all those other well-established sports.
0: It was a big deal because in 1981 or so, I had a conversation with the commissioner of the National Wheelchair Basketball Association, and he told me you cannot play wheelchair tennis. It's not a feasible wheelchair sport.
1: Why did he think it couldn't be played?
0: His main reasoning at that time was players would kind of shuffle side to side, sort of. I mean, you think of a wheelchair, you couldn't move laterally, and that was his reasoning.
1: And you weren't going to take no for an answer.
0: Well, I was discouraged, very discouraged. I'm 21 years old, and he's most important person maybe in the world in wheelchair sports. But I just said, you know what? I think you don't really need to shuffle back and forth. 5 years later, of course, he's asking to meet with me. He wants to know how we are doing. Yeah. And he goes, by the way, Brad, I was wrong, and I apologize.
1: That must have been good to hear. It's now well established. You're here in London for Wimbledon fortnight. 50 years ago, when you were coming out of the hospital and you had this mad idea and nobody else was that interested and the wheelchairs were rubbish, did you have this in mind that ultimately it would get to this stage?
0: No way. I mean, I had in mind that we would play in tournaments at a nice club. I wanted the people who are playing to be tennis players. They just happen to be in a wheelchair. We've gone way beyond that. They're professional, and they're getting better and better.
2: Brad Parks with Sean Lay. Bit of business news from America now, and President Trump says Walmart has agreed to slash its prices after what he described as a request from him to help celebrate America's 250th birthday. In a statement, Walmart did not mention whether the move was at the president's request. Hoping to shed some light on this is the BBC's business reporter, Maura Fogarty.
3: You had a statement going up on Truth Social from the U.S. president, and then you also had an announcement coming out from Walmart saying that they were going to cut prices on thousands of goods across both their flagship Walmart retail stores as well as their members-only Sam's Club stores. And they're cutting prices, they're framing it as we're cutting prices on your summer favorites, so things you would use for summer barbecues and grilling, which are a big cultural event that happens in the U.S. So the prices of beef have been dropped. Corn, if you're buying corn on the cob, for example, they've have those prices. Same as with cherries. They've have the prices on a bag of a kilo of cherries. So they've really kind of pushed cut prices on across a variety of items. Potato chips or crisps, as you may call them. Soda pop or pop.
4: Fizzy drinks,
3: there we go.
4: Maybe.
3: Fizzy drinks, okay. So they're cutting all these prices, right? And they're saying, you know, it's around the issue of affordability. So it's quite interesting that they've come out to say this because last year, Walmart actually warned that because of the tariffs, that they may have to increase some of their prices.
4: Right, which is interesting because that, of course, has been the Iran war side, the signature policy of Donald Trump's term in office. But of course, we have the midterm elections coming up in November, which may well play a part into this. And so how do we figure out whether Walmart decided to cut prices independently of any pressure from the president?
3: Right. So Walmart has told the BBC that their decision to reduce prices has nothing to do with their meeting with administration officials. So that's what they've told us. But we do know that previously the administration has been trying to get them to actually pull back or reduce the prices of beef. And that's been a big concern.

0: the U.S. because in the month of May, for example, we did see beef prices in the U.S. rising more than 10%. There is an issue around beef in the U.S. because of a drought that has reduced cattle feed, that has affected the herds of cattle in the U.S. So that's a separate issue from other things that are going on. But at the end of the day, it's about how much consumers can afford.
1: Maura Fogarty with Rob Young. On a not entirely unrelated matter, American soccer fans are getting used to the idea that Belgium has beaten the United States by 4-1 in a Football World Cup encounter. One that became controversial, of course, after a decision by FIFA to suspend a one-match ban on the American star for Lauren Balogun. The move followed a personal and hugely controversial intervention from President Trump. So were these fans in Seattle embarrassed by all of that? Maybe.
2: Watching the game and seeing the red card, I thought it was completely unfair. The fact that our president reached out and might have forced FIFA's hand isn't a little fair. I think the card should have stand because, in all honesty, if any other country had it, I think it should stand too because it's after the game and there's nothing you can do.
3: I don't know if they performed as good as they can, but I think they're working hard. I'm proud of them for making it this far.
4: Embarrassing. Terrible way to go out. Terrible look.
5: Honestly, they could have handled the pressure.
6: Terrible.
5: So could have handled the pressure. They versus one good team, and look what happens. 4-1.
6: Thank Looking you. Back at it, like the suspension shouldn't be lifted for anyone. Even though Trump had to talk about it, he shouldn't have been lifted because they have multiple players built in the lineup just to play for that.
7: Horrible. Honestly, it was horrible. I mean, I guess this is why Europe makes so much fun of us. Like, we just can't handle any European teams, bro. Like, it's just, this isn't even like the prime Belgium.
1: Team USA fans in Seattle, whose World Cup is now over. Meanwhile, FIFA President Gianni Infantino is defending the decision to clear American striker Lauren Balogun to play in the USA's round of 16 clash against Belgium. Mike Kermode explains.
8: The powerful organisation that rules world soccer is once again at the centre of a controversy. We're right in the middle of the World Cup that's co-hosted by the USA, Mexico and Canada, and supervising that soccer extravaganza is FIFA. And by all accounts, it was shaping up to be a cracker. But last week in the round of 32, the USA faced Bosnia and Herzegovina. They won that game, but their star striker Lauren Balogun got a red card for a foul. That red card meant he was automatically suspended for his team's next game, a clash against Belgium for a place in the quarters. And that's when things took a turn. Many people thought the red card should not have been given in the first place. And it wasn't long before the controversial decision caught the attention of the US President Donald Trump. Mr. Trump is actually quite close to FIFA's president Gianni Infantino, who famously created the FIFA Peace Prize that was awarded to the US president after he failed to win the Nobel Peace Prize. So Donald Trump just called Mr. Infantino to lobby for Balogun's suspension to be overturned.
9: And that wasn't a foul. That wasn't even an infraction. That was two guys running full speed that happened to crash into each other. But all I did, I asked for a review because I didn't think it was a foul.
8: Then FIFA announced that it had suspended Balogun's one-match ban following a review from its supposedly independent disciplinary committee.
10: It's just unprecedented for a red card to be suspended from a leading player in one of the host countries. It's just unheard of.
8: Benita Merciadis is a former Football Federation Australia leader who investigated FIFA corruption.
10: I think what this clearly does is shines a light on the governance of FIFA. Whether it's a red card or not is almost beyond, you know, that's really not the issue here. The issue is about the governance of FIFA and the fact that a powerful person in the President of the United States can call the President of FIFA and ask for a review of a decision or have a decision overturned. That just shouldn't happen.
8: Football officials and leagues around the globe have also condemned FIFA's decision. Even former FIFA boss Sepp Blatter, who stepped down in 2015 amid corruption allegations, has joined the criticism. But Gianni Infantino has defended the move and insists the process was completely independent. In a statement, he said,
11: I read the decisions of the FIFA Disciplinary Committee when they are issued. Sometimes I am surprised by them. Sometimes I agree with them. and sometimes I disagree. What I always do, however, is respect those decisions and the autonomy of the body.

0: bodies that make them.
1: It's actually not the first time something like this has happened. During the 1962 World Cup in Chile, Brazil's star winger Garrincha was allowed to play the final, although he'd gotten a red in the semis. His red card was overturned in what was later proven to be a case of corruption. But let's go back to the round of 16 game. What happened? Well, Balogun played, didn't have a great game, and the USA lost to Belgium 4-1, meaning all three host nations are out of the competition. But that's unlikely to be the end of the story. Investigations are likely, and the moves also opened a can of worms. Other teams are now asking for their red or yellow cards to be overturned too.
2: Mike Kermode from the Top Stories podcast there. And you can find the podcast and perhaps give it a follow for news explained at any time. Wednesday's weather in the capital cities, Brisbane, a mostly sunny day tomorrow with a top of 22 degrees. Sydney staying unsettled for the foreseeable. More showers tomorrow with a top of 18. In Canberra, freezing overnight, and after that frosty start, a sunny 14. In Melbourne, it's dropped to 8 degrees, staying that way more or less through the night, and a partly cloudy 13 after that. Hobart dropping to 5, then cloud clearing tomorrow with a top of 12. Adelaide, 8 degrees overnight, partly cloudy 17 by the end of Wednesday. Perth, it's 15 right now, 21 by the end of Wednesday, and a sunny day tomorrow. And Darwin, a sunny 32 for tomorrow.

0: the dangers and potential solutions to AI-assisted abuse. An Adelaide University study has found 15% of Australians have experienced online child sexual victimisation, including non-consensual sexual image sharing. About one in four of those involved so-called deepfake or nudity services that used AI to create sexually explicit images of people using real photos as source material. Commissioner Deb Sabaris says improving digital literacy is imperative.
1: A lot of young people, particularly younger kids, are saying they want their parents to be more skilled and capable of being able to support them in the online environment. And particularly children from multicultural backgrounds are saying we need our parents to know what the risks are and to support us more.
0: This is ABC News. We'll have more news in half an hour.
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2: And I'm Clive Huntsman. Coming up, unpacking the NRL's latest media deal.
4: How do you justify that kind of expense? Is Nine going to have a smaller profit as a result of this? Because the amount of money they're spending is vastly up on what they were spending on previously.
2: And Xbox cuts the wages bill.
5: 1,600 members of staff let go today, and then another 1,600 to be let go over the course of the next fiscal year.
2: First, though, the Chinese government says the test was safe and part of routine military training, telling critics not to overinterpret it. Well, regardless, Australia's foreign minister says China's test launch of a nuclear-capable weapon in the South Pacific is destabilising for the region. The missile was propelled into the air just hours after Prime Minister Anthony Albanese signed an historic defence treaty with Fiji. But the government doesn't believe the test was timed to send a message necessarily. Rachel Mealy reports.
6: The Chinese missile was launched from a nuclear-powered submarine in the South China Sea. The ABC's been told the missile was armed with a dummy warhead, flew over the exclusive economic zones of Nauru and Kiribati in the Pacific Ocean, and landed about 1,000 kilometres northeast of the Solomon Islands. The Foreign Minister, Penny Wong, says it's an unwelcome development.
7: I'll leave it to China to speak to its intention. I'll simply indicate that Australia's view is this test is destabilising for the region and raises the risk of miscalculation. We do not believe this test is consistent with the view that Pacific leaders have very clearly expressed, that the Pacific should be an ocean of peace.
6: Defence Industry Minister Pat Conroy thinks it's unlikely that China timed the launch to coincide with Anthony Albanese's visit to the region. It happened just hours after Australia and Fiji signed a new defence agreement called the Ocean of Peace Alliance. Pat Conroy says military exercises such as this take weeks to plan.
8: We've been monitoring a Chinese Navy task force group that was involved in tracking the launch, and that's been in movement for quite some time. So I think it's more likely to be coincident rather than linked, but obviously that's ultimately a question for the Chinese government.
6: China's missile launch has also drawn the ire of Taiwan, Japan and New Zealand. Pat Conroy says the Australian government received only a few hours' notice about the launch and doesn't think that's consistent with the Hague Convention, which governs missile tests.
8: We have communicated with the Chinese government and will continue to do so. They obviously informed the Australian government about the test before they did it, with insufficient notice, to be honest, but they did provide that notice.
6: Opposition leader Angus Taylor says he supports the government's response to the missile launch.
9: This is not the action of a friend. These are not the acts of a friend. Let's be clear. And that provocation and intimidation is unacceptable. Now, the truth of the matter is the best pathway to peace is strength. And that is why we need to see an increase in defence spending in this country, working closely with our alliances, our allies across the globe, to ensure that we portray strength at all times. Weakness is provocative.
6: Shadow Defence Minister James Patterson says the development demonstrates the importance of Australia entering into defence pacts across the Pacific.
10: Australia's national interests would be grievously damaged by the establishment of a presence from a country like the PRC in our region of a naval

0: support. That is the strategic circumstance that many Australian military planners have been concerned about for some time. And arrangements like these, bilaterally entered into with our Pacific partners, reduce the risk of that happening. I think it's important that we continue to seek further bilateral arrangements like these, and also that we explore multilateral arrangements with the Pacific, as the Prime Minister of the Solomon Islands has proposed, because they will be even more durable and even more likely to protect our interests.
1: Shadow Defence Minister James Paterson ending that report from Rachel Mealy. And the Prime Minister Albanese spoke this afternoon in the Solomon Islands capital, Honiara. He said talks today have advanced negotiations.

0: Negotiations on a new comprehensive treaty with the country. He's also announced a new $56 million Solomon dollar, rather, package to support local education.
1: This will provide new books for every child in primary school. It will provide for an upgrade in rural training centres across the Solomons to provide the skills for Solomon Islanders to build their future. And it will provide support work on the government's policy to move towards further access to education for the people of the Solomon Islands.
0: Prime Minister Anthony Albanese. Tense exchanges at the Royal Commission on Anti-Semitism and Social Cohesion today. It was all over YouTube's decision not to block a video in the wake of the Bondi terror attack. The video related to a man who was injured in the attack, but faced allegations online that he was an actor. Barbara Miller has been at the hearing in Sydney.
2: Andy, the witness told the commission that all content on the platform was assessed at the point of upload by automatic moderation tools, so essentially by AI. That AI could also flag content for human review. And users of TikTok, he said, can also report content to be reviewed. This is very different to that approach we were talking about yesterday by Meta, which had moved in January last year to a model where content was only reviewed reactively. Meta said it did that because it wanted to stop a problem of over-enforcement. A very different approach we heard about at the Commission this morning from TikTok. It said, for example, in its guidelines for what was not allowed on the platform were claims, for example, that Jewish people control the media, dead-naming or misgendering someone, or promoting conversion therapy programs. And it said that of the 336 million videos uploaded in 2025, 270,000 were removed for violating safety and civility guidelines. Now, Zachary Hecht, the global head of policy, trust and safety at TikTok, told the commission that the majority of content in Australia was being picked up proactively.
3: The majority of content that would have been removed is certainly from our automated processes and also proactively. I sometimes forget numbers, but what I do know is that for all of our community guidelines in Q1 in Australia, we removed 98% of content proactively before a report as well.
2: Now, Mr. Hecht was quizzed about a comment that the commission had in fact alerted TikTok to, which it thought was problematic. We heard that that particular content had been flagged for review by TikTok's AI moderators. Human moderators had then decided it was acceptable. A review of that content deemed in fact that it was not acceptable. So the commission hearing there about an instance where this system didn't seem to work so well. Mr. Hecht then said, look, this is a very complex operation, and he'd want to make sure that those human moderators were given further training following this incident.
0: That was Barbara Miller at the Royal Commission on Anti-Semitism and Social Cohesion with Andy Park. The headlines. Anthony Albanese wants to fast-track negotiations for a Nakamal-style agreement with the Solomon Islands. India will supply new weapons to Indonesia, including a cruise missile system and an air-to-air missile. The NRL says its new broadcast rights deal is worth $5.3 billion over 7 years from the end of next season. And in the AFL, Western Bulldogs midfielder Matt Kennedy is free to play against West Coast this Sunday after his one-match ban for forceful front-on contact was overturned at the tribunal this evening. Been hearing a lot lately about traumatic brain injuries caused by head knocks while playing sport. Fortunately, there's nothing new when it comes to domestic violence. One organisation in Townsville is working to raise awareness about the impact of intimate partner violence related to CTE, or chronic traumatic encephalopathy. The Survivor Service says victim survivors have often endured decades of brutal assaults.

0: and repeated blows to the head. CTE could impact a woman long after a relationship has ended. Samantha Schulte is the chief executive and the founder of the Survivor Service.
1: What we know is that victim survivors of domestic and family violence can experience physical violence, as you've said, for many, many years. Unfortunately, we actually don't know the extent to which it exists in the community and victim survivors that have been impacted, because there's emerging research around this issue.
2: How much of an understanding is there of CTE in domestic violence and shelter services? Is it something that you have a specialist understanding of, or is it still kind of embryonic?
1: There is emerging data coming around, and what we know, the long-term health impacts that impact victim survivors of domestic and family violence. And certainly across the sector, many of us frontline services and also other community services are equipped with understanding to be able to recognise impacts. But what we know about CTE and what the research and emerging research around that is that it may not actually be immediately recognised, and it can actually be misunderstood in how victim survivors present. For example, what we may know is that victim survivors may present and it may be put down to trauma or mental health issues, but when in fact it actually may be related to a CTE, and that is why it's important that we focus and really look to how we can better understand this to give victim survivors the support that they require for the remainder of their life, because we know that the impacts of domestic and family violence don't end essentially when the violence itself ends. It is something that we live and continue to live for the rest of our lives.
2: Certainly there's been a bit of attention in the sporting arena around CTE and its impact on mental health, even after players retire, and also links with an increased risk of suicide. Do you see those same links in the arena of domestic violence?
1: What we know is that there's been a lot of attention turned towards suicide and the impacts that it's having on domestic and family violence. I think what we can draw upon here is that there has been some very valuable and incredible work that's been done, which has focused on elite athletes. But now we really need to extend the opportunity so that all of us can benefit in the community, particularly victim survivors, because victim survivors ourselves, we may actually be athletes, veterans, many different people in the community, and we also deserve to be able to access appropriate health and recovery and support to be able to, you know, ensure that we have the outcomes and better supported health outcomes moving forward after domestic and family violence.
2: Why do you think there hasn't been much recognition of the fact that CTE is also a big risk in domestically violent settings?
1: My understanding of CTE is that it's actually quite a new and emerging area that we're now starting to see a real recognition of, and that's why there is been looked towards, like with elite athletes, and we have the new establishment of the CTE clinic here in Townsville. I think our awareness around the long-term health impacts for victim survivors is now continuing to grow. So we're really beginning to more understand that we do live with long-term health, physical, psychological, emotional impacts as a result of our experience of someone using violence against us. And that's an emerging and a growing area.
0: Samantha Schulte, CEO and founder of the Survivor Service in Townsville, speaking to Sarah Dingle.

0: Aussie journalists and industry experts bring you one story each episode, in depth, in less than 15 minutes. 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
1: And tomorrow on News Daily, given that extraordinary intervention by Donald Trump at the World Cup, we talk to a sport integrity expert about what it says about the sport and what needs to change. The body of Iran's late supreme leader, Ali Khamenei, is now in the holy city of Qom, which is revered by Shia Muslims. The coffin arrived there after millions of people filled the streets of Tehran for a funeral procession. One will also be held in Qom, as well as Iraq's holy cities of Najaf and Karbala, before Ali Khamenei, who was killed in US-Israeli airstrikes in February, is buried later this week. The BBC's Lise Doucette is in Tehran.
2: The clenched fist of Iran's Islamic Republic, raised one generation to the next. Now, as it buries the last of its founders, a fist of defiance is the official symbol. In a week of public mourning and political messaging, the most significant day, the spectacle Iran wants the world to see. The Supreme Leader's cortege inching through this city, slowed and stopped by millions of mourners. And four other caskets for his family members, the smallest painted with Iran's flag for his granddaughter Zahra, all killed by US-Israeli airstrikes in the very first hours of the February war. Red is the loudest color of these crowds. Religious flags symbolizing blood and revenge, singling out President Trump as their target.
3: Very soon, you will see the sign of revenge at the top of the White House. And soon, the color of the White House will change the same as the color of my flag.
2: The procession's six-mile journey ended here, Azadi Freedom Square, Tehran's historic landmark, for the 79 revolutionaries

0: leader, Ayatollah Khomeini. Now a second cleric has assumed his mantle, Mujtaba Khamenei. But he's not been seen in public since the airstrikes which killed his father severely injured him.
1: Does it bother you that nobody knows where Mujtaba Khamenei is?
2: He's in my heart. He is in my heart. And I hope that he was safe from Netanyahu and Trump. I hope that.
1: In the margins of this moment, Iranians pull us aside, some to tell us you must tell the truth about our defiance. But two women clad completely in black came up to me and whispered, the real revolution happened here on these streets 6 months ago with the protests crushed with force, which killed many thousands. A reminder of a country now pulling in different directions.
0: And the men now charting its future, who survived weeks of war, are trapped in talks to end this conflict with the country who killed their supreme leader.
3: Liz Doucette in Tehran. The NRL says its new broadcast rights deal is worth $5.3 billion over 7 years from the end of next season. Channel 9 retains the free-to-air rights and exclusive rights to men's and women's state of origin, while the Foxtel Group remains the pay TV partner. Australian Rugby League Commission Chairman Peter Vlandis has touted it as the highest ever broadcast deal in Australian sporting history.
4: This agreement is certainly futuristic because it takes into account the structural change in TV. The deal future-proofs the game for everybody. It future-proofs it for the next 20 to 50 years, because this will enable us to buy assets and continue to grow the game. But more importantly, it gives us the platform to not only to grow the game here in Australia, but globally. Our ambition is to grow the game globally, and with these additional funds, we'll be able to achieve that in all parts of the world. And part of the deal has been that with DAZN, we've done a deal where there's 400 million subscribers to DAZN that rugby league will be marketed to. So that's a very important element for us, is that this isn't just about growing it in Australia. This is about growing it in all markets around the world. The $5.3 billion over the 7 years does not include that potential growth in the international market. We believe that the $5.3 will increase substantially once we start our global ambitions.
3: Well, listening to all that was the ABC's chief business correspondent, Ian Verinder.
5: Outstrips the AFL deal by a country mile. I mean, their deal was $4.5 billion. This is $5.3 billion, and as Peter Vlandis just outlined, the vast bulk of that is actually in cash. A lot of the time these deals are announced with a huge number attached to it, but there's all sorts of little side deals on contra, which is, we'll give you this extra bit of advertising space here. But as he said, the vast bulk of it is actually cash. So it is a huge deal, and interestingly, AFL in many ways is a code that does allow better, I guess, access to earn money from rights, because it's a high-scoring game. So you have more opportunities to actually put advertising in that game, whereas rugby league doesn't have as many opportunities to do that. And so it's been obviously extraordinarily successful set of negotiations for the NRL to be able to achieve this.
6: So this deal is with Nine and Foxtel. What does it mean, do you think, for the NRL's goal to sort of take the game global?
5: Well, I mean, look, a lot of people have been thinking that this is way too much money, right? Because how do you justify that kind of expense? Is Nine going to have a smaller profit as a result of this? Because the amount of money they're spending is vastly up on what they were spending on previously. And Foxtel, of course, have added a lot more money as well. So do they have to then charge charge their subscribers more. Now, what Peter Vlandis was just saying then, though, was that they expect Foxtel in particular to be able to market the game to around 200 countries offshore, and that's because Foxtel is now owned by a company called DAZN. It's the guy behind it is a fellow by the

0: name of Len Blavatnik. He's a Ukrainian billionaire with, you know, huge contacts through the Middle East, a lot of money backing it up there. So they're expecting a huge expansion globally for the game.
1: Chief Business Correspondent Ian Verinder with Melissa McKay. Some tech news before we go, and Microsoft has announced it's cut 4,800 jobs. That's roughly 2% of its workforce, with Xbox to bear a large number of those layoffs. Amy Coleman, who's the chief executive president at Microsoft, told employees in a memo that the company needed to focus on areas that can deliver for customers amid a fast-changing industry. The layoffs will see more than 1,600 roles immediately axed at Xbox. Asha Sharma, who recently took over as Xbox chief executive, said in his own note to staff that it was beginning the most significant restructure in Xbox history. Another 1,600 jobs will be lost in the coming year. Well, let's hear from the BBC's gaming reporter, Tom Richardson.
2: Asha Sharma, the new CEO of Xbox, has said that's because it wants to focus on some of its big multi-million selling franchises, so your blockbuster games, Fallout and Gears of War, and get those to players faster. They're actually dropping five studios. Four of those have either found buyers or are going independent again, and there's a fifth studio called Arcane based in France. Because of French employment laws, that process will be a bit more drawn out, but they're still waiting to find out what their fate will be.
3: Pretty big changes then in this division of Microsoft. What will it mean for gamers?
2: In terms of what it will mean for gamers, it sounds like Microsoft is pivoting away from these studios were brought in to support its Game Pass service, which was described as like a Netflix for games, a subscription pass with a sort of all-you-can-eat model. And these studios, they weren't actually behind massive blockbusters, but they were there to round out the catalogue and give people some maybe more cult appeal things. And it sounds like the strategy now at Xbox is to really focus on its big sort of core franchises. You know, again, things like Fallout and Gears of War and your Halos, things like that, brands that really people associate with Xbox.
1: The BBC's gaming reporter Tom Richardson with Andrew Peach. People Fixing the World is right after the latest news.

partly cloudy, 17. Perth, sunny, 21. Warm and sunny in Darwin, tops of 32. That's the latest from the ABC Newsroom, taking you now to our broadcast partners, the BBC.

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1: Welcome to People Fixing the World from the BBC World Service with me, Myra Adubi. I love this show because every week we explore new ideas that can really change our world. And today, I'm meeting people whose life experiences have led them to create innovations that just might make a difference. As you can hear, I'm not in the studio. It's always a treat when I can bring you outside. And today I've brought you to Liverpool in the north of England, a city that's so vibrant. It's like midday here on a Friday and there's lots of tourists about because I'm also standing at one of the most famous landmarks in this great city, the Cavern Club, the small nightclub where the Beatles first played back in February 1961. And you know, the Beatles might be considered as innovators of pop rock. But today, sadly, I'm not going into the club. I am instead going on my own magical mystery tour to find a different kind of innovator. I'm in Liverpool to find out about an interesting project that's helping everyday people to develop ideas that can make a difference. Because some problems are best solved by the people who've been impacted by them. But the trouble is, many of those people lack the time, the money, and the connections to develop their solutions. So their expertise and creativity remains untapped. But that's where today's solution comes in. It's called Citizen First, and it's a local government-backed scheme that gives ordinary people a chance to bring their ideas to life. Last year, hundreds of people from the Liverpool region pitched their innovation ideas on ways to improve health and well-being. And in the end, 9 were selected to take part. The Citizen First program then set up these 9 entrepreneurs with a proper salary, mentorship, and technical advice for an entire year to develop their ideas. This level of support meant it was open to ordinary people, like travel agents, hairdressers, and yoga teachers, not just the usual serial entrepreneurs or tech bros. So let's go find some of these people. First on my list is Faye Boswell. She's developing an app called Sensified Spaces to help autistic and neurodivergent people feel less overwhelmed when planning their days out. I meet her just a few minutes away from the Cavern Club at the bustling Liverpool One shopping centre.
2: Hello. I'm looking for Faye.
3: That is me.
2: Hi, Faye.
3: Hello. Nice to see you. Hello.
2: So are you're getting a coffee?
3: I am. Much needed coffee.
2: Right. What kind of coffee girl are you? What do you prefer?
3: I'm a latte girl.
2: Oh, me too.
3: Oh, yeah. With a bit of caramel sometimes if I've got a sweet tooth.
2: Okay. Yeah. I'm a vanilla one, but yes, I could do caramel as well.
3: Okay.
2: Lovely. So it is quite busy. I wonder, where would we find that's a bit quiet where we can speak?
3: Well, I think what's really nice today with the sun shining is they have Chavasse Park up on the top floor, which is a lovely green area with some benches, so we can sit there.
2: Yeah, let's go. Okay, so we found a nice cozy place to sit. So tell me, what is this idea? How does the app work? Give me a sense of what you've created.
3: Of course. So best way I can sort of describe it, it's like TripAdvisor, but for the senses. So you can go on our platform before you visit spaces and you can see what support that they have if you need it.
2: Mm. Where did this idea come from?
3: Well, I already knew this was a problem and it was needed. My big sister's neurodivergent and we have a little one in the family who's autistic as well. And as much as my family is amazing at sort of planning days out and getting the support that they need, what I found was this was such an overwhelming process. I was watching my sister spend an hour flicking through direct websites and Facebook and all these different places.
2: Before she leaves the house?
3: Before you leave the house, to just try and find out if I become overwhelmed or overstimulated, where can I get help and what help can I get? And trying to find that information was really difficult. So I'd seen it with my family, and then alongside that, I come from over 10 years working in travel. So I worked as a hotel receptionist here in the city centre, and then I went on to be a travel agent as well, and I noticed the exact same

0: same problems happening there, where I'd spend hours with families that were trying to plan holidays and didn't know what space to turn to find out what support they could access.
1: Rory, could you show me the app?
0: Of course, I would love to. So, for example, let's click on Liverpool one while we are sat in the space. The first thing that you see at the top is some images that have been shared, both from the space, but also from some neurodivergent visitors that have came in. So as you scroll down here, you can then see the support that's in place.
1: Right, it shows you that sensory items are available, support staff as well, quiet shopping hours. You have options for sight, smell, touch, taste, sound, with drop-down menus explaining the levels, with like a bar explaining the high to low levels.
0: Mm-hmm. Yes, so we highlight any sensory challenges when it comes to, for example, sound, and then also any positives in any way that space is doing well or doing really good things that might support that sense.
1: I imagine you have to collect a lot of data for this. How was that for you? But also, is this real-time information?
0: So as soon as our app goes live, we will be then collecting that real-time information. So people, whilst they are in that space, can instantly leave their feedback, and that will feed straight back to us. At the moment, all of this data has come from our community ambassador audits, and that's a group of people that are all impacted very closely by neurodiversity. They're either neurodivergent themselves or they have a loved one that is. And they've come into this space and done a really in-depth audit. They've walked around, and then we have had really in-depth chats with them.
1: Yeah. Now, it's one thing to have a solution, but then it's a whole other thing to figure out how you're going to create it, right?
0: Yeah. Like, how do you start a tech company if you don't come from a tech background? So as I say, I sat on the idea and was trying to get little bits of advice where I could, and then a friend of mine sent me the application for the Public Life Citizen First programme, and instantly it was just a perfect fit. I felt like it had been written for the situation I was in.
1: What exactly do you guys do? What is it?
0: So it's a brand new programme and initiative starting in Liverpool City Region, and it is for anyone who has an idea that solves a healthcare challenge. So it offers us a full-time year salary, but beyond that, it offers tech support, wider business support from the Liverpool City Region, and also a group of people where we can meet up together and help each other along the way of our journey.
1: Right, and I guess what's really special is you guys are everyday people. You know, you didn't come from tech or innovation backgrounds.
0: We did it. Sometimes it's the people that are in the weeds of the problem and living it every day that actually have the best solutions. And I think that, to be honest, I'm a prime example of that, being the travel agent, watching, you know, my sister and my family struggle with these problems.
1: So when will this app be available?
0: So Vision One's being tested at the moment by our ambassadors, and we will be going live in the Liverpool City Region this summer. So keep your eyes out for our sensified materials wherever you go.
1: Well, Faye, I would love to sit here with you and enjoy the sun for a bit longer, but I have to go see someone else on the programme, Frankie.
0: Oh, amazing. You're in for another exciting afternoon then. Me and Frankie have nicknamed each other Silly Sisters because we seem to bond over our little silly personalities. So it's going to carry on being a fun day for you.
1: Faye and Frankie are among the 9 so-called hidden entrepreneurs who are part of the Citizen First program. They meet every week to discuss their ideas and support each other as they build their businesses. And like Faye, who we've just met, Frankie's innovation is also focused on helping disabled people. So we just got out of the car and already I can spot a van and someone in overalls who looks like they might be Frankie. Hi.
2: Hi.
1: Frankie?
2: Yes.
1: Oh, nice to meet you.
2: Nice to meet you too.
1: Myra.
2: How are you doing?
1: Good. So tell us now what this idea is.
3: So my idea is I've taken on an old ambulance and I've turned it into an accessible hair salon.
1: Wow. And this is the van?
3: This is the van. This is Bernadette.
1: You named her.
3: I did.
1: Love that. I do that with my gadgets as well. Okay, so Bernadette here, she's a white van. Looks a bit like a regular delivery van, but yeah. This was actually an ambulance before?
3: It was a passenger transport ambulance at this.
1: Right.
3: But yeah, I mean, she's a bit of an ugly duckling, this van. Like, from the outside, the paint job will be the last thing that happens. So it's kind of like she's in stealth mode right now.
1: So, Frankie, Citizen First is all about lived experience, right? What was your lived experience that made you set all this up?
3: So I was talking to my friend Tracy, who's a wheelchair user, and she's also a retired athlete and was in the Paralympics, and she was telling me, I think I was doing her hair, and she was telling me that at the Olympic Village it was the only place that she'd never had to think about how to move about, and it was all just designed around the way she moves. And I was like, that is the most obvious thing in the world. And I just thought, well, I can definitely do better than what's out there. All right. Would you like me to show you the ramp? So it comes down to ground level. And then when you're in, very simple, really. Like, there's not much you need from a stylist perspective other than a workstation, and we'll have a full mirror across there.
1: So just looking at this now, looks nothing like an ambulance. It's been stripped away, and of course you're redesigning it. But where will the water come from? Where's the electricity? What's happening?
3: So if I move this out of the way a bit, you'll be able to get a better look at...

0: water tanks, yeah, kind of tucked in?
1: Yeah. So these are wheel arch water tanks, and there are 100 litres either side because, you know, that's the other thing you've got to figure out. You've got to think about your flow rate, so the water pressure coming out feels like it would in a salon, that you've got that kind of economy and efficiency of water use, that it draws from both sides equally. But my biggest sort of... The bit I'm most proud of is the basin that I've created for myself, because it's difficult to get a basin that will do anything other than tilt a bit in a salon. So I've designed a basin which will be able to have a bit more of a range of motion to meet wheelchair users. So it's got more movement to adjust to where they are.
0: So I'm guessing the salary you get from Citizen First is really important.
1: Yeah, it's just been such a... I mean, obviously, it's obvious to say that it's been a safety net, but it's more than that. The definitive difference is it gave me a certain consistency and regularity that I absolutely needed at this particular part of the process.
0: I imagine it also gives you a pressure to make sure, yes, that you actually get stuff done.
1: Yeah, that's sort of, you know, in psychologically, that idea that, you know, this is your job now. You know, your job is to do all the things that you've been struggling to do. It gives you great sense of validation and, like, sort of legitimizes the struggle so much.
0: And Frankie, you're not from Liverpool. Well, what's special about this place?
1: Oh, that is a very nuanced question. It's just this thing, this city has a hold on people.

0: How would you feel about doing some sanding?
1: Yeah, great.
0: Great. So you take that and just, you see these little bits of... So this is just some decorator's cork that needs flushing down to the wood, just so there's no raised seams.
1: Okay. Just make sure when your clients do come in, you tell them BBC did some sanding in here.
0: Oh, I will do. Thank you very much.
1: Frankie Pancho, a woman with a van and a plan. I love how she describes Liverpool, its unique energy and community spirit. So after I realise I'm no good at sanding, I head back to the city centre to ask a big question. What makes the people of Liverpool special?
2: Genuine, I think.
1: Genuine?
2: Yeah. Go there. Say they were genuine.
3: I feel like it's like a big community. Yeah, that's what makes it special.
4: Everyone's just so friendly. It's a city that doesn't care who you are, where you're from, what you're doing. They just want to help, and they just want to get to know you, and they just want to make sure you're enjoying yourself, and yeah, make sure you're welcome.
5: They're very friendly, helpful. You know, I've lived here for 40 years. Very good. Liverpool is a good city.
3: Very friendly. It's a big city, but it feels, I don't know, it feels like home. It feels small. It feels like, small-town vibe,
1: so,
3: I guess.
1: Even though you're not from here, you feel like you belong?
3: Yeah.
1: You're listening to People Fixing the World from the BBC World Service with me, Myra Anubi. And this week, I'm in the city of Liverpool in the north of England. As we just heard, it's a place that prides itself on its friendliness and its can-do attitude. And maybe that's why the Citizen First scheme started here. This scheme gives people from all walks of life the chance to develop innovations to solve problems relating to health and well-being. They get a salary, training, and networking opportunities. Now, we've met Faye and Frankie, who are both on the programme this year. But now I jump on a bus to meet James Green, the founder of Public Life, the social enterprise that oversees Citizen First.
3: Thank you.
1: Hello.
6: Hi.
1: Nice to meet you.
6: Yeah, really good to meet you, James. Yes, good to meet you, Myra.
1: Yes, exactly. Yes. Thank you. This is like a very contemporary, fancy-looking place. Tell me more about what happens here.
6: So this is where our hidden entrepreneurs who've been on Citizen First programme in Liverpool have been based. They've had days they come in every week working together, and it's basically our the innovation centre in the heart of the Liverpool city centre.
1: Right, I like that, hidden entrepreneurs, although today they're not hidden anymore, basically.
6: They are not hidden at all. 12 months ago, many were hadn't even dreamt of being an entrepreneur, and this has given them the chance to build some really special things.
1: Okay, James, so let's sit down and kind of get into all of it. And we're also joined by your colleague, Sue. Hi, Sue.
7: Hi. My name's Sue Trish, and I'm the kind of person who looks after our entrepreneurs and keeps things running smoothly on the ground.
1: Could you give me an idea of how often they meet, the sort of things they do together as entrepreneurs on the same journey?
7: So initially we kind of agreed on two anchor days every week where we'd come together as a cohort, as a collective, to show up for each other. And then as part of those two days a week, those two anchor days, we put in some training. We also invited in experts to do some masterclasses. Loads and loads of organisations from the city region who wanted to come and help. So whether that be around IP, legals, the scary side of running a business like insurance, and just
1: the stuff that people hear and
7: the
1: just
7: stuff
1: kind of
7: that
1: go
7: no
1: cold.
7: One wants to talk about because it's not very cool. And we brought people in to kind of just listen, warts and all, let's have these conversations. And what that did was left them with really strong relationships and networks.
1: And let's talk about the money. What's different with what you're doing is giving them a salary to develop their ideas. In most cases, people would get a grant. What was the thinking behind that?
6: So we co-designed this model, the Citizen First model, with communities. And the first thing people said to us is that if I'm going to come off benefits or I'm going to quit a job or whatever it may be, even if I hate my job, I need to know I've got a year's financial security to give it a go, to give it a try. And a salary just has meant security, financial security, everything that comes with that salary for a year. And it puts a financial value on lived experience. If you think, the way I look at it is, if you look at who gets to be an entrepreneur now, right, the two biggest barriers to entrepreneurship for a lot of people is, can I afford to do it? Can I actually live while I build my business? And the second one is, do I have the networks to actually make this thing happen? And what we've been able to show with Citizen First here in Liverpool is

0: You can recreate those two things. And I think what we believe is that when you unlock lived experience in this way, you're going to end up with different solutions, more impactful solutions. And the ripple effect of that is going to be more than worth the investment that you put in as a place.
1: At the end of this, do these entrepreneurs fully own their businesses?
0: Yeah. They fully own their businesses. They own their businesses from the very start. We don't take any equity. We don't take anything like that. What we're saying is we value lived experience because we believe this is how you make social change happen.
1: James tells me the reason the local government and other partners put money into the scheme is that they see it as an investment into a healthier and happier society. As I chat to them, I notice someone else who's part of this initiative. Abir Al-Alwaki is setting up an organization that can support women from ethnic minority backgrounds through the menopause.
2: Hi, my name is Abir, and I created AA Health and Nutrition. It specializes in women's health, menopause, from a culturally sensitive area. I work with communities from different backgrounds who are, menopause is a taboo for them.
1: Could you give me an idea of some of those communities?
2: Middle Eastern, Asians, and a Muslim community as well. We do one-to-ones and group sessions, raising the awareness, workshops, corporate work as well. We deliver workshops in the workplace.
1: Mm-hmm. What inspired you to create this?
2: It was a lived experience growing up in a community where women going through menopause were not able to speak about themselves.
1: I'm wondering, what's your background before all of this? What were you working on or doing?
2: I was a dental nurse before, but then I was a mum for a long time.
1: Okay.
2: And then after that, I studied nutrition. So once I finished the nutrition, I wanted to help the women in the community.
1: Of all the jobs you've done, I think the mum is the hardest one. So.
2: It is the hardest.
1: But did you ever think in your lifetime that you'd be able to do something so special, actually, to help your community?
2: Did I ever think? No. I didn't think about it, but now I'm doing it.
1: Coming back to you, James, now that the program is wrapping up, what next for Citizen First?
0: Well, I guess the big ambition is to continue this in Liverpool City region. We want to grow this. We've got an amazing group of entrepreneurs who want to support the next group of entrepreneurs who come through this program. But the big vision is that we see this as a missing layer of civic infrastructure should be in every major town and city in the country. And we think it's scalable, it's a replicable model. So we're speaking to a whole load of different places across the UK to scale it and to see hidden entrepreneurs unlocked in towns and cities across the country.
1: You know, here on People Fixing the World, I'm always saying anyone can make a difference. And I wonder, for anyone who might be listening and wants to make a change, what would your advice be?
0: I think making change is hard and it can be lonely. And I think there's two things, I think. One is just taking the step, taking that very first step to say, do you know what, I'm going to give it a go. I'm going to try and do it. And what we've been trying to do is make that first step that bit easier for people. But I think there's something more, which is making change is a long-term game. It takes time, it takes resilience, it takes drive, it takes all those things. And so much of it is just keeping on going. But what we believe, what I believe, is that what supports you to keep on going is people. It's people around you. You know, there's the myth of the solo entrepreneur who's a genius. And the reality is all entrepreneurs worth their salt would say that everything they've built has been collective, whether it was that person who gave them the investment or that encouragement or that support. But having just people around you who are going to back you and support you on the way, I think, is the thing that makes the difference.
1: So take the first step and surround yourself with people.
0: Yeah, surround yourself with people who get it and will support you and will keep you going in those moments where you think, do you know what, I can't carry on. Yeah. This is impossible, this is hard, because the thing is we desperately need people to take that step. The world needs to be fixed in lots of brilliant ways, but the inspiring thing is there are so many people out there who have the desire to make that happen, who have the ideas. And all they need is the right support to do it.
1: Absolutely. We're singing from the same hymn book. Thank you so much, James. Sadly, that's all we have time for today from Liverpool. Remember, you can always reach out by sending me an email to peoplefixingtheworld@bbc.co.uk or a WhatsApp message or voice note.

0: to the number +44 8000 321 721. I'll be back next week. Until then, thanks for listening.
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4: 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Donald Trump told reporters Monday that he personally called the president of FIFA to request they review the ban of a top US player who'd been issued a red card. But since when did heads of state have a say in the World Cup? And what does all this tell us about the future of the world's biggest sport? Join me, Tristan Redman, in 2 minutes.
5: BBC News with Emily Thomas. President Zelensky has arrived in Turkey for a NATO summit expected to focus on backing Ukraine. Russia is increasing its missile attacks on civilian targets. Separately, some members fear a row with President Trump, who's also just arrived, on the issue of defence spending. President Macron is unharmed after two crewed devices exploded in the Syrian capital Damascus near the hotel where he'd spent the night. He'd just departed to be received by President al-Sharaa. At least 18 people, including police, were injured. The parliamentary leader of France's far-right national rally, Marine Le Pen, will find out shortly whether she can lead the party into next year's presidential election. A Paris court is deciding whether to overturn a ban and prison sentence given to her for embezzlement. Ukraine's intelligence service says the suspect in the bomb attack on a Ukrainian-born oligarch in Monaco has been found shot dead near Kiev. It said two men with a police and intelligence background have been detained over the killing of the suspect, Anastasia Berezovska. Fighting in the Sudanese city of El Obeid is disrupting the delivery of life-saving aid. The Norwegian Refugee Council says families are at risk of extreme hunger. The International Maritime Organization is calling for the release of 44 crew members being held by pirates in Somali waters. They've been trapped for many weeks, running short of vital supplies and facing the constant threat of violence. A senior WHO official says Congo's Ebola outbreak is still expanding and has yet to stabilise. She said the movement of people in affected areas of the DRC was driving transmission. And the Constitutional Court in Kazakhstan has ruled that President Kasym-Jomart Tokayev is eligible to seek a second term under a newly enacted constitution. BBC News.
4: Well, in the end, it didn't make a difference. Team USA were thrashed by Belgium in the round of 16 and dumped out of their own tournament. But what happened in the run-up to that match has shaken the World Cup and ask some big questions about the role of politics in the world of sport today. Take it back to Monday morning in the Oval Office, and the President of the United States is holding court on football.
6: I understand sports really well, really well. And that wasn't a foul.
4: In a 9-minute answer to a journalist, Donald Trump explains that he personally called Gianni Infantino the president of FIFA. You see, the US team's star striker had been banned from that Belgium match for a red card. And Trump wanted that decision overthrown.
6: That wasn't even an infraction. There was two guys running full speed that happened to crash into each other.
4: Follerin Balogun was supposed to be ineligible for the match after he'd fouled a Bosnian player in the previous round of the tournament.
6: I think the referee's call was horrible.
4: The president says he's not that familiar with the rules of football.
6: And he gave him a red card. I didn't know what that meant. I didn't think it meant much.

0: and that he admires Gianni Infantino of FIFA.
1: This man is a smart, tough man, Gianni Infantino.
0: Infantino, who last year awarded Trump a FIFA Peace Prize, confirms he was called by the US president, but says that call had nothing to do with the decision to reinstate Balogun. FIFA's judicial bodies are independent, he said. They operate autonomously. From the BBC, I'm Tristan Redman in London. And today on The Global Story, since when did heads of state have a say in the football side of the World Cup? And what does all this tell us about the future of the biggest sport on the planet? Later in this episode, we're going to get into what might be motivating Gianni Infantino and FIFA right now with the journalist Sam Knight from The New Yorker.
2: I think that FIFA does have a profound tension at the heart of it, which is it is there to sort of regulate football and run competitions and sort of set good standards for the world's most popular sport, while at the same time, it's a commercial organization trying to maximize revenue at all times. And I think that those two goals are fundamentally in conflict.
0: Before we go to Sam, though, we wanted to speak with Dale Johnson, the BBC's football issues correspondent, on how we got to this point. Well, it's great to have you back with us, Dale. Take us back to the beginning. What happened in the match between Bosnia and the United States that is now becoming so controversial?
3: Yeah, so there was an incident with the United States striker Folarin Balogun, and he went into a challenge with one of the Bosnian players, Tarik Muharremovic. But when Balogun went in to make the challenge, his foot came down on the ankle of the opponent, and that bent it right back. While the referee didn't give any type of card, any type of sanction on the pitch, it went to the video assistant review, which is the referee in the hub, which is based in Dallas. And what they do is they'd look at any contentious key decisions. So we're talking goals, and in this case, red cards. They will take the description of what the referee says he's seen. They will check it with the TV pictures, and then they will make a judgment of whether that referee has made a clear and obvious error in what they decided. And he directed the referee to go to the monitor and said that Balogun should be sent off for the challenge that he had made. One of the real problems, and this is a perfect example of it, is most decisions in football are subjective. They're down to interpretation, they're down to opinion, and that means that in many, many cases, no matter what the VAR decides, whether he sends the referee to the monitor or not, it will often be controversial.
0: Well, subjective, they might be on the pitch, but the laws are written down. A red card means a player is expelled from the pitch. They're no longer allowed to participate in the match. What are the offences which rise to the level of a red card?
3: Yeah, so there are many different things you can be sent off for. And in the case of Balogun, this was serious foul play, and that involves a challenge for the ball where you either use excessive force or you endanger the safety of an opponent. Now, the VAR has decided it's the latter because he wasn't in control of the way he went to challenge the Bosnia player, and the fact that he came down and landed on his ankle and forced the ankle to buckle. The VAR looks at something like that as evidence of excessive force, and that is why in law they decided it should be a red card.
0: OK, so FIFA, which runs the World Cup, decides to suspend Balogun's one-match ban, which allowed him to carry on playing in the tournament. How did they explain that?
3: So what FIFA has in its disciplinary code, it's item 27, and that basically gives it the right to suspend any disciplinary measure that's been put in place for a period of 1 to 4 years. So this is the type of thing you'll find in the regulations of most governing bodies. It gives them the right to step in, really, and make changes where it sees fit.
0: But if there is a statute which gives FIFA the power to do this, why is it controversial?
3: It's controversial because it's never happened before. There have been many harsh red cards in World Cups and the European Championships as well. But there has never been a situation whereby a governing body has invoked some type of regulation to allow this player to play in the next game. There's been 189 red cards in the World Cup up until this point. There's only two players who have not served a ban. The other was in 1962, which was a Brazilian player called Garrincha. He was sent off in the semi-final and then eventually played in the final. Now, we could talk for a long time about the circumstances behind that. It's a long

0: story, but the short version is that there was lots of accusations of political interference in that decision, which resulted in him playing. But at that stage, there was not actually a clause which meant a player was automatically banned from the next match. So Garrincha was never actually suspended. In the case of Balogun, he was. As soon as he received that red card, he automatically would miss the next game. And that is the whole controversy of this situation.
1: And have FIFA shown their working for overturning the ban? How have they explained it?
0: Well, this is just it. They haven't said anything apart from citing Article 27 and the fact they've suspended this ban for the period of 1 year. Now, we have asked FIFA for more details, for explanations, for the rationale behind it. And at present, we've not received anything. All they've done is pointed to a decision they made regards to Cristiano Ronaldo before the tournament.
1: Cristiano Ronaldo, the Portuguese player.
0: The Portuguese player, yes. He was sent off in the penultimate qualifying game for violent conduct when he elbowed an opponent. And that should come with a 3-game ban. And that would have meant he missed Portugal's first 2 games at the World Cup. Now, they showed Ronaldo some clemency and they just gave him a 1-game ban and then suspended the next 2. But we've seen this many times where players have been sent off in qualifying and there's been a bit of clemency to allow these players to play at the World Cup. Many cases of it. Not one example of it happening actually at a World Cup.
1: There was a phone call between Gianni Infantino, the head of FIFA, and President Donald Trump. What actually happened in this phone call? How much do we know about it?
0: There are many real issues to this. One of the key ones is the fact that it's effectively political interference in football. Now, you look at FIFA statutes for the way that the game is run. Mm-hmm. They have very specific terms in terms of member associations and the confederations, and it says there should be no political interference in decision-making at any point whatsoever. Now, if that's the case, then why should Donald Trump be allowed to ring up Gianni Infantino, the FIFA president, and ask him to overturn a suspension for his country's star player? The problem is that this tournament has been beset by this type of situation, the allegations of interference, the way Iran's been treated in terms of the fact that their team had to fly in and out of the US within 24 hours. You had the Somali referee, Omar Artan, who was denied entry to the United States. And then the key one, which is still going on as well, Donald Trump being given the FIFA Peace Prize in December. There is currently a case being put to the FIFA Ethics Committee asking them to look into this because that also shows a lack of political neutrality from FIFA in giving Donald Trump a Peace Prize, which was not decided by the FIFA Council. The FIFA Council is what controls the decision-making processes of FIFA. So the accusation is that Gianni Infantino did this himself rather than the FIFA Council.
1: So this decision has been hugely controversial, hasn't it, Dale? What have people in the kind of football firmament been saying about it?
0: It probably won't come as a surprise to too many people that UEFA was being critical of it.
1: The governing body of European football, UEFA.
0: Yes, but I don't think anyone expected that UEFA would be quite so strong in their criticism of FIFA and the decision to intervene in this red card. They have said that it's unprecedented, incomprehensible, and unjustifiable. And they've also said that the decision brings into question the integrity of the game and the credibility of the competition. That's how they feel, that this decision could lead to implications further down the line. The Belgian Foreign Minister, Maxime Prevot, he basically said that it's an incomprehensible decision himself.
1: The Belgian Foreign Minister is getting involved.
0: Yeah, exactly. Yeah. And he says it's a blatant violation of the most basic rules of football.
1: Well, it really struck me that we'd even heard from Sepp Blatter, who's Gianni Infantino's predecessor as the head of FIFA. What did he say and how surprised were you that we're hearing from him?
0: Well, I mean, I think we have to start by saying that Sepp Blatter and Gianni Infantino aren't exactly the best of friends because Sepp Blatter left FIFA in 2016 as part of a corruption scandal and he was replaced by Gianni Infantino as the head of FIFA. And Sepp Blatter has been critical of Infantino and FIFA in its current guise on many occasions. Now, what Blatter has said today has been that the fact that there is political interference in the decision-making of a sporting body, it just does not make any sense. He's basically saying, where do we go from here if you're allowing a US president to ring up FIFA and say, hey guys, my player should be playing in this match. Can you take his ban away?
1: Dale, referees in football matches, they have to make snap decisions second by second. How

0: could this impact the rest of the tournament and how referees conduct themselves?
1: Well, one of the reasons why there is no appeals process to a red card is to support the integrity of the referee, to support the decision-making, so we're not in a situation whereby players are getting red cards or they're getting yellow cards, which is a caution, and managers aren't taking that to the FIFA Disciplinary Committee and asking it to be overturned. Now, if you're saying that this one referee's decision, that is challengeable, then why is no other decision challengeable? Does it not bring into question any decision the referee might make? We're told in the laws of the game that a referee's decision is final. But now it seems with FIFA and its disciplinary code, the referee's decision might not be final when it comes to a red card involving a player from the host nation.
0: Now, to make sense of all this, we wanted to understand how FIFA has changed as an organization under Gianni Infantino and how that's changing the sport that's followed by billions. So we spoke with The New Yorker's Sam Knight, who's written a fascinating profile of Infantino.
2: Any sort of conversation about Infantino sort of has to look at him and FIFA, the FIFA that he took over in 2016, 10 years ago. And you sort of have to remember that the organization that he took over was literally a byword for corruption. Do you know what I mean? It was pretty much a synonym for a rotten, sort of foul organization that had sort of somehow ended up in charge of the world's most popular sport.
0: And there were convictions within the organization, right?
2: This is, you know, we've got people wearing wires for the FBI, and, you know, I think it's about 40 people were indicted and most of them were found guilty. Lots of people went to prison. So this was a criminally out of control organization that kind of, when in the months before Infantino took over, could credibly have been shut down. It could have been shut down and prosecuted itself as, a, you know, sort of, it was considered for a moment to prosecute it under US racketeering charges, which is sort of what's used to take down organized crime and so on. So we have to acknowledge that FIFA, since he took over, is a much more professional, a much more functional, a much bigger organization. It's about twice the size as the one that that Infantino took over. It's much more profitable. It's a kind of, it's a behemoth. It's extremely successful. And I think the thing that you have to observe alongside that is that it's him that's done it.
0: What's Infantino done to boost FIFA's income?
2: I would say there's sort of two sort of complementary sides to Infantino. He's a lawyer. Before he ran FIFA, he ran the legal department at UEFA and became the general secretary there. During his and Michel Platini's leadership at UEFA, incomes tripled. You know, he is a very astute deal maker who's always looking to sort of boost the bottom line. To every tournament, they're upping the sponsorships, they're charging more for tickets, they're seeking more kind of commercial sponsorship, they're kind of developing the women's game, they're taking the game out of its traditional heartlands in kind of Europe or Latin America and spreading it around the world and chasing new audiences. He is someone who kind of sees a kind of limitless financial possibility for football, and he will relentlessly pursue that. So it's anything from suggesting that you have a World Cup every 2 years, expanding the number of teams that can take part from 32 to 48 for the first time in this tournament, taking the competition pretty brazenly to countries like Qatar and Saudi Arabia that can afford them and sort of maximize income for the organization. And I think the one that probably everyone's familiar with from this World Cup is the ticket pricing. And for the first time at this World Cup, tickets are, you know, prices of $30,000 for the World Cup final or 10, 20 times the prices that they were at the last edition. The other thing that's very noticeable about Infantino's FIFA is that it is a cult of personality. This is an organization which really exists in human form, in one guy's Instagram account, more or less. Like, if you want to know what's going on at FIFA, just follow Gianni Infantino on Instagram. He presents the trophies, he stands on the stage. You know, in the past, FIFA presidents didn't do this. They were more kind of backroom characters. Even though they were internationally known, they would not hog the limelight and want it to be about them in the way that FIFA is now. I remember just before the World Cup, they announced the 80 sort of referees and referees assistants who would be working at the tournament. You think, oh, how would you illustrate a picture of a press announcement of 80 referees at the upcoming? Oh, it's an enormous picture of Gianni Infantino. Of course it is. I mean,

0: there's just an obsessional sort of desire to be at the center of attention. And I think that he has, to some extent, mistaken football with himself. You know, he sort of sees himself as personally embodying this game, which actually we all love.
1: In the profile that you've written of Infantino, one of the things that really struck me, Sam, was the way you describe the governance at the top of the organization, and that it's now largely revolves around a lot of close personal contact between Infantino and heads of state, presidents and prime ministers. But how do those relationships with heads of state materially affect the sport and the way that a competition like the World Cup is actually run?
0: So, again, you have to sort of compare and contrast to a certain extent. You know, the World Cup is the kind of the world's biggest sporting event. Countries have always been desperate to host it because they love it and political prestige, and maybe they're going to make some money and it'll be good for the economy. You know, it's one of those global prizes and sort of has been for decades and decades. I think the thing that's changed is that if you imagine the sort of the head of the IOC, the International Olympic Committee, of course, is going to be in town during the Paris Olympics and meeting the president of France and so on. But it's not a transactional deal between those two people. I think what's really changed under Infantino is this sense that that's where the power lies and that's where the deals get done and the hand gets shaken and then that's where stuff happens. I think before, maybe it was a performance, but I think it was actually true that the rest of the FIFA architecture, it's got this, it's got a Congress, it's got delegates, it's got committees, it's got, you know, confederation heads gathering in hotels to sort of debate things. And

0: you know, in the past, accept bribes and so on in order to reach conclusions. Now you have a real sense that the way that power functions at FIFA is between Infantino and kind of external political actors, and that's where the action happens.
1: So it's all concentrated, it would appear, in the hands of one man at the top of the organisation, is that right?
0: Yeah, and a very small team around him.
1: Yeah, okay. And how does that then materially play into the situation that we have now, where have we bypassed the ruling bodies of football that would have previously had a say in this kind of decision-making over things like red cards and suspensions in a World Cup?
0: I mean, in the months leading up to this World Cup, you'd sort of look at the sort of the elements of the cocktail in terms of Trump, in terms of Infantino, in terms of doing this across three nations, a huge geographical area, straight after the end of the European season. You know, everyone was expecting something, I'm not going to say to go wrong, but they were sort of saying you can't possibly have all these kind of elements together and just expect nothing to happen. And yet, I don't know if this is going to be the thing, but it's certainly a thing that no one saw coming, that would be the star player for the USA, the kind of the golden hope of football administrators everywhere, is that the US would finally become wonderful at international soccer and the sport would be taken to the heart of America, and think of the entertainment and the billions that would be made there. The star striker for the USA team that's finally got its act together and seems like it's really good and could go really deep into this World Cup and be an actual, genuine sporting contender, is going to miss their next match. And guess what? Trump doesn't like it. Infantino doesn't like it. And the problem melts away.
1: So effectively, it's an incentive for FIFA to help keep the United States in the competition, because having continued US interest in the World Cup is important. Is that what you're saying?
0: They know how this looks, is what I'm saying. They know it's not like this would be an unpredictable reaction that everyone would call into question the integrity of the tournament, and is Trump calling Infantino, and kind of what does this mean about it? They know that we will be having this conversation. And so I think that's where you have to look at it as an expression of power and almost daring people to object.
1: Donald Trump has confirmed that he called Gianni Infantino to ask him to review the, quote, horrible call from the referee on Balogun's red card. What do you make of that?
0: Well, I mean, in a sense, it accords with everything that we know about the ongoing sort of relationship between Trump and Infantino. They're warm, they're close, they clearly kind of see that they can sort of do a lot for each other. On the one hand, it's totally natural that they would be sort of chatting regularly during the World Cup, so sort of nothing to see here in that respect. But, you know, Trump, as he always does, just sort of says the unsayable. I mean, it's just unthinkable in any previous World Cup that you could have the head of state of a host nation calling the head of FIFA sort of to try and let one of his guys off the hook. You know, we'll never know the sort of the granular detail of it. But Infantino runs FIFA on, from all of my sort of reporting would suggest, in an extremely kind of micromanaged way. This is someone who's sort of involved in every detail of sort of, you know, parking for disabled fans or kind of transit to the stadium in Dallas. Everything's going across Infantino's desk.
1: What does this mean for future World Cups, Sam, in terms of the precedent that it might set? And I should say that the Royal Belgian Football Association has now released a statement in which it said, regardless of the sporting outcome of this match, the RBFA, the Federation, is deeply concerned by the course of events and will continue to fight in the coming hours, days and months in defence of the fundamental principles of ethics, fair competition and interests of football as a whole. I mean, this is really blowing up at this point, isn't it, Sam?
0: Yeah, it's really fascinating. And it's going to be intriguing to sort of to watch how this plays out, because it just really isn't supposed to happen, isn't it? Do you know what I mean? Sport is where we escape from daily life and kind of enjoy it, but it's also a place of rules. You know, sports are made by rules and processes and referees, and we defer to those authorities. And when it turns out that you can pick up a phone and alter those rules to sort of to suit what you want to happen, it strikes people very deeply. And to say that this won't stand. And it'll be interesting to see in this World Cup. We're all talking about it. Everyone's outraged by it. But does anything actually follow from that?

0: Does anyone speak up for the integrity of football, or does everyone sort of throw their hands up in the air and say that this is sort of slightly ghastly, but then carry on?
1: If we zoom out a little bit and look at kind of global sport a bit more widely, I just wonder what you think of the idea that there might be an inherent flaw in sports governance. You know, whether it's FIFA with the World Cup or the International Olympic Committee with the Olympic Games, both of these organizations have a monopoly, essentially, on an enormous event. It's not like there's going to be a kind of competitor to the Olympic Games that just sort of springs up out of nowhere. And when there's no competition, the pressures on an organization to reform and change are limited. Is that just an inescapable reality of major global sporting events?
0: I mean, governance, sort of scholars and people at business schools sort of study this stuff up and down, particularly kind of sports governance organizations, and say, are they inherently corrupt? Are they inherently problematic? Are they kind of unreformable? I think that FIFA does have a profound tension at the heart of it, which is it is there to sort of regulate football and run competitions and sort of set good standards for the world's most popular sport, while at the same time it's a commercial organization trying to maximize revenue at all times. And I think that those two goals are fundamentally in conflict with each other. You can sort of try and design an organization or a kind of mechanism to sort of acknowledge those two forces sort of pulling in the same direction. I also think that the political will to really challenge FIFA or really challenge the International Olympic Committee, if you sort of think of kind of world leaders and politicians and sort of what's on their desk at any given moment, they're like, am I going to really put my back out here to sort of be the man or the woman who sort of can't stand FIFA and is going to bang on about it all the time? So who's really going to spend their sort of political capital to take on one of these organisations and reform it and then find 5-10 years down the road it's in a sort of slightly similar state or even worse than it was when you started tampering?
1: Yeah, totally. The Olympics and the World Cup are supposed to be fun and nobody wants to be Mr. or Mrs. Boring who comes along and makes them less fun. Thank you so much, Sam. It's been really great to talk this through with you. And I'm wishing you the very best of luck on your very arduous and hard deployment to New York City for the final of the World Cup to report on it. Good luck with that.
0: Thank you. I'll try and get through it as best I can.
1: That was Sam Knight, staff writer at The New Yorker. And earlier, we heard from Dale Johnson, the BBC's football issues correspondent. If you enjoy the show, The Global Story is also a podcast. You can subscribe, find us wherever you listen. And that's it for today's show. Thanks for listening. We'll see you again tomorrow. Cheerio.
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Let's have a good hard look at tomorrow's capital city weather around the nation. Partly cloudy in Brisbane, but still mild at 22 degrees. Sydney, a shower or two and 18. Canberra, 14, with morning frost after dipping down to zero overnight. Then it will be sunny to thaw everyone out in the nation's

capital. Melbourne could also do with some of that. 11, the top for Wednesday. Hobart, 13, with a possible early shower. 17 and partly cloudy in Adelaide. Another beautiful day ahead for Perth, 21 and sunny. Blue skies as well for Darwinites, a max of 32.

0: Emma.
1: Anna is reading with her two-year-old son in their flat in Beijing. And what do you think about being a mum? Is it a nice experience?
2: I think it's very nice. Actually, it's very wonderful.
1: Just like his mother and father and millions of other Chinese people, Anna's toddler is an only child. He'll probably never have a brother or sister, because for Anna, even having one child wasn't part of the plan.
2: You know, I have a very long time to pursuing my study. I didn't have the plan to have a baby even after 32 or 3 years old. My mom suggested me to have a child. She said that would make your life complete. I think, okay, it's not a very bad thing. Maybe I should try it. So I have my baby and I feel wonderful.
1: So Anna, I'm not using her real name because every topic in China is sensitive, is happy with one child. But for her government, that's not enough. They want parents to have two or three children. A few decades ago, China was thought to have too many people. Now its population is shrinking. By the time Anna's son enters old age, China's population, currently 1.4 billion, could have halved. That's a massive decline and will have huge consequences for the way China functions and for the ambitions of its leaders. Welcome to Assignment from the BBC World Service. I'm Mickey Bristow. I've been reporting on China from both inside and outside the country for the past 2 decades. It's a bright, crisp and sunny morning here in the village of Erhe. In that time, I've covered many stories about the Chinese government's attempts to manipulate the size of its population. In 2010, I followed a group of census workers, helping to count everyone in China. Back then, most couples were allowed only one child. The human cost of that draconian measure wasn't hard to find. I came across this 17-year-old girl who was, in effect, a non-person, excluded from society because she was the second child in her family. Her parents were forbidden from registering her.
3: I'm not like other children. They are allowed to go to school. I'm not. I can only watch them go. I see teachers take them for outings. They have so much fun. I feel very sad.

0: us to control population growth.
1: Professor Wang Feng was sent by the Chinese government to America with UN funding in the late 1970s to work out how to keep China's birth rate down. At the time, everyone thought the population was spiraling out of control.
0: The post-Mao leadership who came in the late 1970s, they were looking at a country where the population grew from about 500 million to 1 billion. So they were looking at that huge population growth, and everything was in shortage, especially consumer goods. So more people meant more mouth to feed, more jobs to offer, and more desks in schools, which clearly was beyond what the society could produce under the planned economy system.
1: To solve the problem, the one-child policy was introduced in 1980. That meant children were simply not wanted, not in large numbers anyway, at least not by the state, which cajoled, fined and coerced couples into having fewer babies.
0: The one-child policy is the most glaring example of the harm that a Leninist state, like the one in China, what kind of social blunder and social costs it can impose on its population. I would say it's the most glaring example in human history. A combination of historical factors and the state power led to the worst, not just the longest, but the most consequential policy blunder with enormous cost for China and its enormous lesson for humanity.
1: Professor Wang is now a demographer at the University of California, Irvine. I first spoke to him in 2007. At the time, China was boasting that the one-child policy had successfully prevented around 400 million births. But the truth is, the fertility rate had already been dropping before that restrictive measure. The predictions about China's population were wrong, making the one-child policy unnecessary. Eventually, this became clear, but bureaucratic resistance, entrenched views and vested interests meant it took years to change course.
2: The children of China may now get brothers and sisters.
1: When the one-child policy was finally abandoned in 2016, many people, including Professor Wang,

0: Wang places some of the blame for the continuing fall in Chinese fertility on the long shadow cast by the one-child policy.
1: One child was an abnormal norm imposed by the government. And with 35 years of the one-child policy, the only children growing up, they felt it's fine. I'm the only child. I don't need to have two children. I grew up fine. Why do I need to have two children? So an abnormal norm created during the one-child policy now has been normalized as the new norm.
0: In Beijing, Anna's attitude bears out what the professor is saying.
2: I think for the moment, I think one child is enough for me and for my family.
0: Why do you think that?
2: Because I didn't see any necessity to have a second one, even though my son would have some needs for social company. But because I grew up in a single-child family and I have many friends and classmates to play with, so I don't really feel lonely. Because, you know, we have a dense population, so we have many neighborhoods. And I grew up with many sisters and brothers of the near neighbors. And I have many good friends to play with. And when I was in the primary school, the school activities is very good. And I enjoyed my time at primary school, actually, singing, dancing, and play balls with others and ping pongs. I don't feel any lonely. So from my childhood to now, I don't really see any necessity for two childs.
0: Anna says the important thing is the quality of time spent, both for her child and for herself.
2: Two would make me more tired, and I wouldn't have lots of time to have my own life. Actually, I hope I could experience many different life and different hobbies. I would like to skating or diving. I want to learn. So if I spend a lot of time with my child, then I wouldn't have a lot of time for myself.
0: There are other forces pushing Chinese parents towards having fewer children too, including the rising cost of living. Lauren, again I'm not using her real name, is a single mother living with her 12-year-old son Robert in Shanghai, one of China's most expensive cities. She's definitely feeling the pinch.
3: Financially, it's on my own. So I have to do cover everything. I have to work. I have to balance life and work. And I have to keep an eye on his studies.
0: What kind of house do you have? How many bedrooms is that? Describe it to me.
3: Oh, one bedroom.
0: So it's a one-bedroom flat.
3: One bedroom, one living room, one bathroom, one kitchen. It's very simple.
0: And do you sleep in, do you mind me asking, do you sleep in the living room and Robert sleep in the bedroom?
3: We actually sleep the same bedroom. We have a bumpy bed. He sleep up, I sleep down. There's a bumpy bed.
0: A bunk bed?
3: Yeah.
0: Oh, so he sleeps on the top of the bunk bed and you sleep on the lower bed?
3: Yes.
0: Many children Robert's age have extra tuition to help them eventually get into a good university. But Lauren can't afford it.
3: I think most of the time, he can handle his homework. He can handle his studies at the school. Of course, the other hand, it's expensive. If you assign him extra classes, maybe in 2 years, probably I will assign him extra classes. But now I think he can handle the class by himself.
0: But still, the way the parents feel is that you have to spend money on extra tutors. In China, it's an expected thing to do.
3: Yes. I think in China, there are so many people, right? So you have to study hard to get, after graduate from university or college, you are able to get a good job. So parents, they wish their kids get good education, get good food, beautiful clothes, go to extra classes, good at sports, everything. You have lots of pressure to be a parent like this.
0: There's a lot of pressure on you to provide all of those things.
3: I think I know myself. I'm not rich, so I'm just lower my expectation. I think it's okay sometimes not to be the best.

0: so they can explore the world without so many pressure from parents.
1: China's fertility rate now hovers at around one birth per woman. To keep the population stable, they need to have more than double that. Plenty of other countries are facing the same issue. Immigration could offset the fall in numbers, but many nations are reluctant to embrace this solution. China stands out, though, because of the scale of the coming decline. We're talking hundreds of millions of fewer people. Here's Professor Wang again.
2: I think the leaders have basically thrown up their hands on this, and they'll just try to see what else they can do. The United Nations has been revising down China's population growth, and the latest one was that China, by the end of the century, which is 74 years from now, would have a population that's about slightly over half of what it is now. It's like 55%. But with the latest fertility numbers we're seeing, if this does not go up substantially, China could have less than half of its population by the end of the century. We're seeing a deepening crisis just unfolding in front of our eyes.
1: So China's population could fall to around 650 million by the end of the century. Some think it could drop even lower, to 330 million people. For everyone who's long thought of China as being overpopulated, that's an extraordinary prospect.
2: Probably a larger force driving this is what we're seeing also in Japan, in South Korea, in Taiwan. I would say it's the morning after effect, which is after a period of rapid economic growth. You've seen this, the cost of living for everything shot up. So the new generation now, they do not see the double-digit income increase as their parents' generation, but they do encounter the high cost of living of everything, combined with this economic pessimism compared with their parents' generation. That's probably a larger driving force for what we're seeing today.

0: held mass weddings like this one to encourage others to tie the knot. To make childbirth less painful, hospitals are being forced to offer women epidural anaesthetics, something that's not yet standard in China. And then there's money. The local authorities, and now the central government, are giving couples cash handouts for having more children. But so far, none of it has worked.
1: I think for a lot of young women, especially those who are educated living in big cities, it's very easy to do the math and realize that it's not economically helpful for them, nor is it really mentally helpful for them to have children.
0: Jiang Chu is a lecturer in Chinese politics at Warwick University in Britain. She's been researching changing social attitudes in China, particularly among women, who are increasingly refusing to accept the role being assigned to them. She's been following the female online community in China, who aren't just sceptical about having children, but also of finding a man suitable enough to have them with. We're looking at your phone now, and you've got up a website called Xiaohongshu. It means little red book, but it's also Red Note, I think it's translated.
1: Yes, also translated as Red Note.
0: And so this was a website initially set up to sell things, but it's become a forum for young women to express. What do they express?
1: A lot of the posts are really expressing women's anxiety and frustration in their daily life. Currently, we're looking at one post that says, if you don't get married, the only thing that you're going to be blamed for, your only crime, is to not get married. If you do get married, there will be a lot of things that you're going to be blamed for.
0: And there's a long list of things you could be blamed for. Just tell me, what are some of those things?
1: Yes, the first one is not having children. The second one, you had a children, but it's not a boy. Not having the second children. If your marriage doesn't really help your husband career-wise. If you're not being kind to your in-laws. In China, there's always a lot of tensions between wives and their mother-in-laws. Also, if you spend too much money, if you don't do chores at home, if you oversleep, or if you go to work and not taking care of your kids, or if you staying at home taking care of your kids and then other people will say you're not earning enough.
0: So basically, the only crime you commit if you don't have a child is not to have a child, but all those other things Yes. are the things that could go wrong.
1: Yes.
0: 10个网上热门的防身工具，结果发现没有人告诉我们有些所谓的防身工具不光不能防身。 Let's have a look at another post. I think there's one with a chainsaw, isn't there? What does the chainsaw represent there?
1: I think it's just to represent young women's hope that in their life they can have something they can depend on to protect themselves. Because a lot of young women currently living alone in big cities, they may be financially independent, but still they feel very unsafe.
0: So basically, women fear men so much that they have to have a chainsaw at home to protect themselves.
1: Yes, that's the implication that we can see from that post.
0: What is it women fear about men?
1: There are so many news these days about women being trafficked to deep in the mountains, or there are women, even educated women, being sold to remote villages. All those kind of news are having an impact on women's psychology. A lot of young women these days in universities and colleges don't even speak to men.
0: Like many other Chinese women, Jiang Chu is herself an example of the shift in mood away from motherhood. Now in her late 30s, she and her husband have decided not to have children. After the Chinese Communist Party took over nearly 80 years ago, a baby boom caused the population to balloon. It grew by nearly a billion. Over the next 80 years, it might shrink by nearly as much. People, the foundation of China's spectacular economic growth and its military might, will die and not be replaced. China will have to find fewer human sources of wealth and power. The authorities seem to be banking on a technological revolution.
2: I think the Chinese leaders and the Chinese people have basically come to accept that fact that China's population will get smaller and smaller. And they also, I think, have come to accept the fact that there isn't much that can be done. And on the other hand, we're looking at a great technological revolution. And I think China has many advantages in many

0: areas that could employ and utilize this technological revolution. We're talking about AI and automation, robotics, that can help to increase productivity in the face of declining share of working population and to sustain economic growth. But that is also an uphill battle because the economy is very different from the economy 30 years ago, where you can just achieve great economic growth by moving population from the countryside, from farming to non-farming.
1: As well as an unpredictable economic future, Professor Wang paints a gloomy picture for China's growing army of older people.
0: During the COVID years, people I know, older than me, just died in their apartments alone without their children being around. I think we're going to see more and more elderly people dying in loneliness and even just dying by themselves. I doubt the government would report this, but we're going to see this around because there are so many families with only one child, and there are so many elderlies who would spend their last years in loneliness and in despair. Everywhere in the world, that's not how human societies were formed, because there's always this intergenerational obligation that we raise the young and then we care for the old. For China, I think the culture is still there, but the demographic foundation has been taken away.
1: But you could take another view. After all, Chinese women deciding to have fewer or even no children means Chinese women and not the government deciding their own futures. For Jiang Che, that's something to celebrate.
2: None of my friends whom I met after PhD had children. They are happily living, very content as a single, financially independent woman. I still remember one thing I saw online. It's just an elderly woman saying something to her son, saying that if you don't get married, who's going to do your laundry? So I think this is an example of the kind of cultural expectation for women. And if I can be perfectly happy as an individual person, why would I want to be a servant to other people?
3: 好，开始吃饭了，吃饭了。
1: And of course, even though there'll be fewer of them in the future, Chinese parents will keep having children, and they'll still experience the joy of parenthood, as Lauren does now.
4: I think he's very funny. He's very independent. I don't have to take him to school like that or pick him up because I leave home very early in the morning. So he just get up by himself and then cook his breakfast, go to school by himself. Then after school, at the evening, he just come back by himself by bus. I think I'm very proud of him. He loves cooking. He just learned how to cook online, TikTok, the videos. He can just learn. So I think he's a quick learner. So.
1: And you get home in the night to cook his evening meal?
4: Sometimes he cooks. Sometimes I cook.
1: Wow, 12 years
4: yes.
1: old. He must be a good cook.
4: Yes, he loves cooking.
1: He sounds like an extraordinary young man.
4: I hope so.
1: Yeah. That's assignment. I'm Mickey Bristow. The producer was John Murphy.
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9: US author Karen Slaughter has a strict regime, driving up to her cabin in the Georgia mountains to spend intense weeks writing her best-selling crime thrillers. She allows us behind the scenes as she crafts her latest novel, alongside working as the showrunner.

0: 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From plotting how to keep readers awake at night to choosing book covers, Karen shares her creative secrets. 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
1: BBC News with Emily Thomas. The Court of Appeal in Paris has upheld the conviction of the parliamentary leader of the far-right National Rally, Marine Le Pen, for misusing EU funds. It shortened her ban on running for public office, meaning she's technically able to run for president next year, but she must wear an ankle tag, so is unlikely to do so. President Trump has again criticised NATO after arriving for a summit of the alliance's leaders in Turkey. He told reporters he hadn't been treated well by members, especially Britain, who he said had not offered him help over the war with Iran. The German arms manufacturer Rheinmetall Borsig has signed a draft deal to jointly build short-range ballistic missiles produced by its US counterpart Lockheed Martin. Rheinmetall said it was establishing the industrial base for defence systems in high demand in Europe. Ukraine's intelligence service says the suspect in the bomb attack on a Ukrainian-born oligarch in Monaco has been found shot dead near Kyiv. It said two men with a police and intelligence background have been detained over the killing. Fighting in the Sudanese city of El Obeid is disrupting the delivery of life-saving aid. The Norwegian Refugee Council says local responders are risking their lives to deliver supplies by night. A senior WHO official says Congo's Ebola outbreak is still expanding and has yet to stabilise. She said the movement of people was driving transmission. Several people have been arrested after breaching a police cordon to join a banned procession in Kenya's capital, Nairobi. Activists had planned a march to mark 1990 pro-democracy protests. Prince Harry and six other celebrities, including Sir Elton John, have lost their case in London against the publishers of the Daily Mail. King Charles's second son testified that unlawful information gathering has made his wife's life a misery.
0: I'm Lucy Collingwood, and you're listening to the documentary In the Studio from the BBC World Service, where we delve into the creative process. And today, I'm following the crime writer Karen Slaughter, whose books have been translated into 37 languages, selling 40 million copies around the world. Anyone not familiar with her books might have seen her most famous creation on TV, Will Trent. He's a special agent in Atlanta, Georgia, who notices clues others have missed. I've read several of Karen's 26 novels. They're dark and unflinching. I've stayed up late into the night reading them to make sure that everything works out in the end. So when I first met her last summer, I was excited to find out how she comes up with her ideas.
2: I have a cabin in the North Georgia mountains, and it's surrounded in nature, and I love looking out the windows. I want to be in the air conditioning because it gets very hot there, but I have giant windows so I can look out the trees, and there's mountain laurel. Occasionally there's a deer, squirrels, all these things, and if it's not too hot, I can leave the windows open and listen in to the birds. So that's just this idyllic little setting, and I love it.
0: Do you have a particular routine or ideal conditions for when you write?
2: So I should preface this by saying anyone who wants to be a writer, do not do this, because it's very grueling. And the writers who get up and they do yoga and then they write for 4 hours and then they have tea and then they go on with their lives are the smart ones. And what I do is I get up and I start writing and I keep writing until I fall asleep. I mean, I eat sandwiches and things in between so I don't pass out. And then I sleep and then I get up and I do it again. And I will go to my cabin 2 weeks at a time and do this for sometimes 16 hours a day for 2 weeks straight. Sometimes I don't even go outside. And then I go home for a week and get back in touch with my cat and do all my chores that have been accumulating. And then I go back up for another 2 weeks. So that's really how I've been doing it for nearly 25 years.
0: Are you absolutely sort of in a bubble? Do you switch off all technology?
2: Absolutely. I mean, I have a TV. I won't live like an animal. And I have internet, but none of the apps. The internet is solely to look things up or send someone a question who's a specialist in something so that I can address that in the book. But I'm very deliberate in my process. By the time I sit down, I've put in a lot of thought to what I'm going to write.

0: right in that session. So I'm not sitting around staring at my navel a lot. I'm ready to write when I get there.
1: And when you say that you've put in a lot of thought, have you got scribbled handwritten notes?
0: So sometimes I'll get back from, like, I've been touring in the Netherlands and here, and so it'll be hotel stationery from wherever I've stayed, where I've had a thought in the middle of the night and just scribbled it. And sometimes I'll get home and I'll think, I have no idea what I wrote this for. But as far as the plot and the twists and the turns, I'm so careful about how that's plotted out that it's very ingrained in my mind.
1: How do you manage juggling different projects? You're so prolific and you've got your television series and your novels going on at the same time. How do you manage that juggle?
0: You know, we'll see. Because this is the first time with The Good Daughter I've been on set, or on set repeatedly, I should say. I'm there every time they're filming, because when you write all the scripts, you have to be there every single day in case they need to change something, or something's not working, or you need an adjustment, or a line's not landing. It's such a different part of your brain, I should say my brain. That sort of creativity feels very different than sitting down and writing a novel. And most of it is because it's very collaborative, right? Because there's no point in a Will Trent novel where Will Trent says to me, I don't understand that line, or maybe this line would be better. The location always works out. We're never going to get there, and suddenly the toilet is behind him instead of in front of him, right? And that's just the sort of thing you have happen when you're filming a TV show, or it rains and you have to suddenly write everything as if it takes place indoors rather than outdoors. There's all these adjustments you do on the fly. And that, to me, is a different part of my brain that has to come up with that solution.
1: When we first meet, Karen's in London to promote her first North Falls book, in which she's built a new fictional world set in a rural community. She's taking a short break from working as the lead creative on the TV series of her novel, The Good Daughter.
0: There's a script that you sell, there's a script that you hone, and there's a script that you shoot from. And then there's another process of editing. The best way to describe it is you write the script in prose, you shoot in poetry, and you edit in haiku. So right now, when I return home, I'm going to have another week where we're filming. We've been doing this since April, and we're now at the end of June. And then we'll all take a break, catch our breath for a few weeks, and then the editing will begin.
1: And you're going to be in the edit?
0: I will be remotely, because it's being done in Australia. I hope I don't have to go to Australia, because I need to be in Atlanta in my cabin writing my books.
1: When you're saying you're going to be in your cabin writing your book, what's next book-wise?
0: I'm writing the next book in the North Falls series. And so I was very careful to plant some things in We Are All Guilty Here that we can follow up in the next series. And hopefully my readers will find it propulsive and exciting.
1: We promise to keep in touch so that I can see if the seeds she's planted in her first book do grow into the next fully formed plot. When we next meet, I ask how the rest of filming for The Good Daughter has gone, starring Bridesmaids actress Rose Byrne and Megan Fahey from The White Lotus.
0: I got home from London on a Friday night at 7, and then I was in Griffin, an hour away from Atlanta, the next morning at 11.
1: Wow.
0: To be in the middle of it here was really rewarding.
1: And you were there, you were there for all of that as well.
0: Except when I was with you, I was, yeah. And it was really easy in the beginning because, you know, the time difference, I was still on UK time. But then we got to about 1 a.m. and I thought, I'm not going to make it.
1: It must have been hot then as well, was it, when the filming was going on?
0: It was. I'm looking at Rose and Megan filming this scene, and makeup's having to pat the sweat off them because it was just so hot. And we had lightning delays. So there's a rule around lightning because you don't want people to get struck by lightning. Like, you have to wait 30 minutes after the last lightning strike. You're stuck in a trailer. You're all wet and sweaty at the same time. And there's nothing to do.
1: You're just going to wait it out.
0: Yeah, those are the times you really want to be surrounded by people you like and enjoy their company.
1: It's autumn when I hear from Karen again, or fall, as she would say. But whatever the weather, her writing continues. Being in the cabin, surrounded by nature, moving through the seasons, is an important ingredient for her creativity.
0: That whirring sound is my blinds going.

0: working up on the windows. I've been working in my office since around 6 this morning, and it was still dark outside when I started, and it just occurred to me that I should let some light in. Unfortunately, it's been raining since last night, so it's a bit overcast. I'm sitting in my recliner with my laptop, and I can see a bunch of trees and the mountains in the distance. I think it's the Cahuttas. This is the time of year for leaf lovers because all the fall colors have just exploded up the mountains. In another few weeks, the opposite will happen. And you can see the color drain down as winter takes hold. I've actually got a really pretty leaf on my table beside me that I look at sometimes just to reset myself. I read a study that found folks who take time to appreciate wonderful things from nature, like the veins in a leaf or the sound of rain, which maybe you can hear, report higher levels of well-being. So I've got this gorgeous leaf alongside notes about things for the book, which say stuff like bruising would take 1 to 2 days. I created this little area with my chair. I call it my cockpit, but the feeling is more like a cocoon. I'm surrounded by bookshelves stacked with tons of books and mementos from travels. And I had little curved shelves built into the sides of the bookshelves so I can put things on them, like a tablet that controls the blinds and the climate and the lighting, which seemed like a good idea at the time. But I've realized it's an excuse not to get up out of my chair. I've also got my office socks in case my feet get cold, and a tiny lamp when I need extra light. Fun fact about me, I am very OCD. So all the cords, the tablet and the lamp and everything else are wound up and tucked away out of sight.
1: Karen needs to maintain that focus as she's now splitting her attention between the book and the TV edit.
2: It's very weird having two full-time jobs. Because they're editing in Sydney, it's like a night job because they're 14 hours ahead of Atlanta. And so they're waking up when I'm going to bed and I'm having to stay up and we're watching stuff online together. In one way, it makes it more difficult, but in the other way, it's good because I write during the day. But then when I usually decompress at night, I'm talking about music and VFX and that sort of thing.
1: I wondered, in terms of your timeline, how much more of the process do you have on the edit?
2: Oh, no, we're through into January. It takes an awful long time,
1: yeah. You
2: know? It feels like the shooting of it is the easy part. And then just finding these turns and performances that tell the story. And so we've put the time into it to get it the best that we can get it. So this is going to be my life for another few months. I don't know if you can hear the train. I get that a couple of times a day in my office. And it's the tourists going from Blue Ridge to McKaysville. And I love hearing it. It kind of takes me out of my writing, but it's a good way to be pulled out of it. And it makes me look up from my laptop, which is always a good idea, so that my eyes get something different to look at other than words on the page. I never think about the fact that my name's on all of them because I just...
1: If you've got, you know, your name on lots of books, why wouldn't you put them behind you?
2: Yeah, exactly. Yeah.
1: Karen's in Atlanta, surrounded by her own book covers. She tells me it's crunch time for her next North Falls book, The Secrets We Hide, with Sheriff Emmy Clifton and her sister Jude.
2: I'm at the beginning still. I'm almost in the middle. That's a nice place. This is when you go, oh, whew, it's not going to be a short story. It's a lot slower going in the beginning as I'm easing back into the characters and working out who they are. Because, you know, the thing about writing a series that I really strive for is I want the characters to change with each book. And with Emmy in the North Falls series in particular, you know, she's gone through a lot of horrible things. And in the last book, she's juggling her parents aging. Her son is in his 20s and it's time for him to move out of the house. And so she can't be in that same place in every book.

0: things have to change, and she has to change along with it. And so not much time has elapsed from the last one, just 6 weeks after where we left off, at a pivotal moment for Emmy. In as much as there's ever a formula to any of my writing. I mean, yeah, the formula is something really bad happens in the first chapter, right? Somebody's always going to die. There's my formula. But trying to duplicate the rubric that I set out in the first book, where you're firmly planted in one vision and then boom, you get to a different perspective. I started my first Will Trent book that way, Triptych.
1: Because it's a series, you've planted your seeds, you've got your characters, you've got your kind of community. But did you have a sort of spark of inspiration of what you wanted the crime to be for this one?
0: Yes, I had it while I was writing the previous one, which is usually the case. And, you know, Kate, my editor, I think she delights in making fun of me because I'm like, this, I started out, this is a standalone. And then I thought, oh, wait, well, this would be another great story. And she's like, I knew it was going to be a series. So, yeah. Once I realized that, I was able to set up four or five different storylines to follow through. There's a saying in writing, are you a plotter or a pantser? Like, do you go by the seat of your pants? And I am definitely a plotter as far as the whodunit part of it, because that has got to make sense. I'm more seat of your pants on the emotional beats. I know where they're going to end up. I know where they're going to start. And then I figure out the emotional beats in between. And that's because the pacing of the plot has to dictate where those emotions fall and where some of the humor falls. You never want something that's unrelentingly dark. My guiding light in The Good Daughter is like, you know, you have to balance out with humor. It might be an editor's compunction to make this scene brief so that it keeps moving. But if you don't have the

0: you have to balance out with humor. It might be an editor's compunction to make this scene brief so that it keeps moving. But if you don't have the humor in that, then it's just a really downer of a scene. And, you know, adding that humor in can brighten it in a way and make you more invested in the characters. And through character, you understand plot better, right?
1: You said you're in the crunch time, that you're going to head off to your cabin. Will you go thinking, I want to get to this point in the plot?
0: I'll always go with a goal. What matters is the quality of the writing. And so if I don't reach that goal, like this last time, I didn't get to this really important scene, but I got into the lead up to it. And I thought, you know what? You're really exhausted right now. And this scene needs more thought than you can give it. I think that's one of the most important things that I've learned as a writer is when not to write. When I go back up, I always start by reading what I wrote before. And now I can go into it fresh and it will be much better.
1: How many drafts do you write? And who is your first reader?
0: Kate is my first reader always. I never draft a whole book and give her the book. We do it in sections. You know, years ago, I read this article about Margaret Atwood when she starts a new book. She meets with her agent and her editor in a hotel room in Vancouver or wherever, and they talk it out. And eventually Kate and I, by happenstance, moved into that where we kind of just plot things out, making sure that I don't waste time going down rabbit holes. She has no qualms about telling me something's not working, which is what I need. You get to a certain level and you can just write whatever you want, but that's never been my interest. I want to learn. I want to grow. I think it's one reason why I've had longevity in my career is I always want to be challenged, because it's just not possible to deliver a perfect book. You have to have editorial advice. So it's really hard to say the number of drafts. Everything is a draft until it's published, I guess.
1: When you're in your cabin, when you're writing something scary, do you ever spook yourself?
0: No, because I know what's going to happen. Fear is from the unknown. Now, that's not to say that I'll be like lying in bed and I'll hear a noise and I'll think, oh, it's a serial killer. That's a thought all women have, right? You know, men are like, oh, a branch just fell. And women are like, I'm going to die now. Yeah. So I do have those thoughts, but never really from what I'm writing.
1: You're listening to the documentary In the Studio from the BBC World Service with the crime writer, Karen Slaughter.
2: So I am driving up I-75 to go to the North Georgia Mountains. And I've been listening to Emmylou Harris because we have been tossing around an Emmylou Harris song for the title sequence of The Good Daughter. It's called All My Tears. It's a beautiful song. It's from Wrecking Ball. This is making me think about a woman I knew many years ago, Miss Virginia. She had a bookstore in the South. If there's an older lady involved, you're going to have to call her Miss. She was a great storyteller, and she loved the South, and she loved my books, which I was really grateful for. And she said to me, you know, you can never really write about the South without writing about religion. And being a godless person, except when bad things happen, obviously I believe in God then, I kind of bristled at that. And I've found repeatedly in my writing that she was absolutely right. And so that made me think of this Emmylou Harris song, because it talks about being in my father's arms and wash away my tears. And this is such a beautiful song. We're definitely going to use it in the show. And of course, Miss Virginia wins out because it's got that good old time Jesus as well.
1: Karen's pattern of working with her trips to the cabin to write in intensive bursts has served her well over the years. But now it seems that alongside the added pressure as TV showrunner, something has to give. She's back in London and has a confession to make.
0: Well, I'm very ashamed to say this is the first time in my life I was late delivering a book, and it's because of the show, because I was tied up with the editing process. And fortunately, my editor, Kate, said, you know, it takes as long as it takes. So I finished it about a week ago,
3: And I'm so proud.

0: of it. It was really difficult because I wrote during the day and then we're doing post on The Good Daughter at night. It nearly broke my brain. But I said to Kate, the most important thing is this book can't just be delivered. It has to be fantastic. And it has to do these things I want to do. And she was very patient. She said, oh, it'll be fine. It'll be fine. That's her catchphrase is, it'll be fine. And I know it's like watching a swan underneath the water. They're pedaling furiously. So long way of saying the book is delivered. I'm going to copy edit it on my way home from London and then start thinking about the new one.
1: How do you know when it's finished?
0: That's a very good question, and I always think about a phrase I heard a long time ago that the difference between a painter and an artist is an artist knows when to quit painting. The goal of my career from the first book has been to write the best book I can at the time. And, you know, you have to give yourself some grace about things going on in your life, but you do have to keep that goal in mind, or at least I do. I have woken up at 3 o'clock and called Kate at her 8 o'clock and said, I just really need to change this one word. And she's like, okay. Or very often my Dutch translator will send me an email and say, do you realize that you had someone set a bag down on a counter twice, like on page 3 and page 6? And it's crazy because it's been proofread. It's gone through so many people reading it in-house, and still stuff like that gets through just because, you know, no one's perfect.
1: So you've just seen the cover for the first time for the new UK edition. What were your first impressions of the cover?
0: Well, I really love it. The woman who does the jackets here is a Scottish woman, and she's very blunt, which I love, and she'll tell you if something's not working. And she's done most of my jackets recently. And a lot of times, because the UK publication

0: date is before the U.S., the U.S. will take cues from jackets. And they did that in this case, too, because there's a house on it. Any American looking at that house would say that's not an American house. And, you know, the American version looks much more like an American house.
1: And how much say do you have in what goes on the jacket?
0: You know, I cared quite a lot in the beginning about controlling that, because I come from a graphic design background. I owned a sign company before I became an author. And I'm a prolific book buyer. So I feel like in America, my opinion should matter more. It's very rare that a U.S. and a U.K. jacket match because people buy different things. Like, in the U.S. for a while, you would never put someone's face on a jacket because that would be down market. But in the Netherlands, they have a woman's face all the time. I remember one year my Taiwanese edition had a dog on it, and there wasn't a dog in the book, but they're like, people like dogs. And I'm like, okay.
1: Is there anything that you would draw the line at?
0: Well, I really hate the color orange, but a lot of my books have orange in them, so I just have to keep my mouth shut.
1: Apart from the time pressure, did anything come up with this second book that you weren't expecting?
0: I did a little bit of a rabbit hole on this because I, for a week or two, lost sight of what I wanted to do. And then that's why there's a delete button. It could be the most beautiful writing in the world, but if it doesn't propel the story or the characters or, say something about where they are in their journey or anything like that, then it doesn't belong. I deleted it, but I didn't get rid of it completely because there are things that I might recycle into another book.
1: Without spoilers, why did you end up going down that rabbit hole?
0: Well, your girl is old. And tired. And I think I just thought this would be a really interesting thing to do, but it was the wrong book and it didn't work. That was not the time for experimenting. I just needed to keep my focus and my deliberateness. And one thing I've learned that I didn't realize about myself, but everybody who knows me has said, duh, is I'm incredibly focused when I lock in, and I am very good when I only have one thing. That's why I go to the cabin and just focus on the work and the writing, and that's what matters. Being pulled away at night and not having that time to reset and think about what I wrote during the day, as I'm watching something on TV that doesn't take a lot of attention in the background, thinking about what I've written, where I'm going to go the next day, and not having that reset time really screwed with my process.
1: When we last spoke, you were having these kind of midnight conversations with Australia. And what's happening now?
0: So when I delivered the book on a Sunday, the Monday after we had our final mix, which is where it's basically our final creative on the last episode, it was such a moment of, relief, but triumph. And I was in the studio.

0: really close to tears because it was such a journey and we're just so proud of it. I think from a creative standpoint, it's one of the most fulfilling things I've ever done outside of writing. There are moments when I write certain books, when I finish them, and this is one where I think, yeah, I've gone to a new level creatively. And this was all so new to me to do this show, but I feel like anyone who's read the book will watch this and they'll feel the spirit of the book in a way that a lot of adaptations lose. And part of that was just because I killed myself being in the middle of it and, you know, holding all of those narrative threads in my hand to make sure that they stay tied together.
1: Do you ever think, my brain's too full, I'm going to have like a month off?
0: A month probably would drive me insane. I'm a very get stuff done sort of person. Like I had this really sweet lull where Kate was reading and nobody in Australia needed me. And it went on for 3 or 4 days and I was like, you know, I could probably write a short story.
1: She never stops. You've been listening to the documentary In the Studio with Karen Slaughter from the BBC World Service, produced and presented by me, Lucy Collingwood. I'll be keeping my eyes out for the Good Daughter TV series later this year.
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0: Turning to the capital city weather forecasts now for the day ahead. Brisbane, 22 and partly cloudy. Looks pretty good for the State of Origin decider on Wednesday night. Sydney, where there'll be lots of people watching, no doubt. Probably indoors, a shower or two and 18. Canberra, 14. Morning frost, then sunny skies. Melbourne will only reach 11 degrees. Partly cloudy in the Victorian capital. 13 for Hobart, where a possible early shower is tipped by the Bureau. 17 and partly cloudy in Adelaide. 21 and sunny in Perth. 32 and sunny in Darwin.
1: Hello and welcome to NewsHour from the BBC World Service. Coming to you live from London, I'm Regina Vaidyanathan. Prince Harry's lost his privacy case in the High Court here in London against the publishers of two British newspapers. Along with six other defendants, including the singer-songwriter Elton John, he claimed the Daily Mail newspaper group had used unlawful methods to get stories. But the court says they failed to prove the allegations. We'll bring you more on that in about 10 minutes from now. But first, we begin this hour with breaking news from another courtroom in France, where a judge has upheld far-right politician Marine Le Pen's conviction on embezzlement charges. The Court of Appeals judge in Paris sentenced her to 3 years of imprisonment, two of those suspended, one with an electronic tag. The judgment was welcomed by the European Parliament's lawyer, Patrick Maisonneuve.
2: What matters to us, and what we've been saying for years, is that they misappropriated and stole public money, money from European taxpayers and, by extension, from French citizens. We have been saying this for years, and it's now been confirmed for the second time, first by the lower court and today by the Court of Appeal.
1: But the fate of one of France's most dominant political figures from the National Rally Party does hang in the balance. The ruling means she can still stand in next year's presidential race if she chooses to, but it's still

0: Coming up on the programme, we hear from a Ukrainian woman who survived a secret Russian detention centre in occupied Ukraine.
1: For 3 years and 13 days of my life, my soul and body were crippled. I don't remember what an ordinary life is anymore. We are talking about rape, sexual slavery, torture, and that these are not accidental acts of violence, but a clearly organized policy, which Russia uses as a tool of war.
0: A reminder of our main headlines this hour. And a French appeals court upheld the embezzlement conviction of the far-right leader Marine Le Pen. But the question of whether she will stand in next year's presidential election remains unresolved. President Trump has once again lambasted NATO after he arrived in Turkey for a summit with the alliance's leaders. And Ukraine says a suspect in the Monaco bombing, which ended a Ukrainian-born oligarch, has been found dead. This is Regina Vaidyanathan with NewsHour, coming to you live from the BBC in London. For Prince Harry, whose mother, Princess Diana, was famously hounded by the tabloid press, taking on sections of the British media, who he sees as dishonest, has been a personal crusade. Today, his long-standing courtroom battle with Associated Newspapers, who own the Daily Mail and the Mail on Sunday, came to an end. Prince Harry, along with six other defendants, including Sir Elton John and Liz Hurley, lost their case. Now, they claim the newspapers used unlawful methods to gather

0: Let's take a quick trip around the nation to see what the capital cities are in for weather-wise. Brisbane, looking good for State of Origin Game 3, the decider. 22 and partly cloudy during the day. A dry track will be very well received. Just as well they're not playing in Sydney, because a shower or two has been tipped for the Harbour City with a high of just 18 degrees. Canberra, sunny and 14 after some morning frost. It'll only reach 11 in Melbourne, partly cloudy skies in the Victorian capital. 13 for Hobart with a possible early shower. 17 and partly cloudy in Adelaide. Looking good in Perth, 21 and sunny. 32 and sunny in Darwin.
1: Hello, I'm Jo Fidgen. Welcome to Outlook from the BBC World Service, where we deep dive into the lives of others. Quite literally today, we'll be sharing some astonishingly beautiful moments with a couple who spent a lot of time underwater. Over to Outlook's Clayton Conn.
2: I'm in my home in Mexico City, setting up a remote call with two of the world's most celebrated conservation and wildlife photographers, who are several thousand kilometers away in British Columbia, Canada.
3: Oh, there he is.
4: Are you talking about me?
3: We're talking about you.
4: Am I supposed to be on the same interview? Is this the same one?
3: You don't have a microphone, honey.
4: I do.
3: You do? He has a microphone.
2: I'm speaking with Paul Nicklin and Christina Mittermeier, who have spent decades documenting the natural world. Today, they're partners in life, photography, and conservation. When I ask them about the moments that have stayed with them the most, neither mentions a magazine cover, an award, or a famous photograph. Instead, they return to the open ocean, to a day only a few years ago when they slipped into the water off the coast of the island of Dominica in the Caribbean.
3: You're traveling with an expert. You know, this is not the kind of thing that you just do on your own. Then you spend all morning on a little boat bobbing around on the surface of the ocean. You're starting to feel a little seasick. And then he finally says, there they are. And you have to quickly prepare yourself and just jump in the water. And there's a moment of hesitation in that, because these are very large animals. And I know that I have an option to stay on the boat and get seasick, or I can get in. And so I do.
4: Christina and I slipped in the water together. It's just the two of us. And we're hoping to see a sperm whale. They could be extremely shy. They dive up to a mile deep for up to an hour at a time. And to think that they're on the surface for a short period of time and you may get to see them, you may not. And then there are 12 sperm whales.
3: It's an enormously overwhelming experience to see a large pod of sperm whales swimming towards you.
2: Few people have spent as much time documenting wild animals as Paul and Christina. Their photographs have helped shape how millions of people see the natural world. Yet even after decades in the field, this encounter felt unlike anything they had experienced before.
3: When they start clicking with their echolocation to try to figure out what it is that is in the water with them, you can feel these clicks going right through your body. But at some point, the large female that's leading the pod decides that it's time to take a nap. And she will be the first one that kind of slows down, and then she just becomes vertical in the water and she sinks probably to 40 feet. And in unison, the entire pod does the same. When they start floating together, they're like cigars underwater.
4: It looked like a museum of giants.
3: And there's a baby, tiny newborn whale. She must be a few months old. And you can tell that she doesn't have full control of all her appendages, her fluke and her fins, and she's just big and rambunctious. And she doesn't want to take a nap, just like any toddler.
4: And the baby decided that we made the perfect toys.
3: And she wants to play.
4: So now you have a 16-foot-long baby sperm whale.
3: She's still the size of a school bus.
4: That comes charging over to us, and it tried to engulf Christina with its little mouth. And she sort of moved off, and then it changed its focus to me. I'm like, uh-oh, here she comes.
3: And she decides that Paul Nicklin is a chew toy. So she takes his leg into her mouth.
4: And I could see Christine in the background, like, keeping an eye on me to make sure I'm okay. But this whale is trying to mouth me and push me around and then whack me with its tail.
3: Oh, it does stop your heart. Then Paul is laughing.
4: she could see the smile on my face and the sort of the sparkle in my eye that I was living my best moment, just having this baby whale try and chew on me and play with me and mess around.
3: You can see that this baby whale has no teeth. She hasn't started teething, so she's just using her gums to kind of feel like, what is this thing made of? It was hilarious.
4: Meanwhile, mom's right there and could care less. It's like, go ahead and entertain my kid. Would you, like, do something useful while you're hanging out with us? A very special moment then to be able to get out of the water and to look into your partner's eyes and say, we just got to live that moment together. You know, that's the beauty of a relationship, is when you're fellow historians to each other's moments.
2: The encounter would last only a few hours, but for Paul and Christina, it seemed to distill something much larger.

0: A lifetime spent searching for moments of wonder. A partnership built not only on love, but on a shared belief that all still matters. That if people can feel connected to the living world, they might still fight for it.
1: We live on a very diverse planet where we're not the only nations. We're just one of many traveling together across the universe on Spaceship Earth.
2: And I feel best when I'm alone in nature or with Christina in nature. And I think anytime I've been around animals, whether I'm sitting in the rainforest in British Columbia with ravens calling, wolves howling in the distance, and then a white spirit bear comes out of the forest, it's always this feeling I've had of complete awe and satisfaction and gratitude. Everything at that moment calms down for me and it makes sense, and I know that I'm home.
0: By this point, Christina Mittermeier and Paul Nicklin have spent their lives turning moments of connection with the natural world into some of the most recognizable images on Earth. Paul's work with National Geographic transformed how many people saw the polar regions, while Christina developed a style of storytelling that brought together wildlife, communities, and the people whose lives are tied to nature. Their idea that humans are not separate from nature, but part of it, didn't begin with whales. For both of them, it started in childhood, thousands of kilometers apart. One growing up beneath a volcano in central Mexico, the other among sea ice and the northern lights in the Canadian Arctic. Fire and ice, like two currents moving through the same ocean, their stories began separately, but began flowing in a similar direction.
1: Growing up in Cuernavaca was such a blessing because at the time, we're talking about the 1970s, Cuernavaca was a very small city. It's sunny every day, it's beautiful. And my mother says that if you throw away the broomstick, it blooms again. Very fertile, you know, we are on the foothills of Popocatépetl, one of the largest volcanoes. You can see it from my bedroom window growing up, spewing smoke, always the threat of an eruption. But it was a blessed childhood because I had the opportunity to play outside, fields with wildlife and flowers, but also indigenous people. And I went to school with those children. So I have always been very, very comfortable in the company with people that see the world in a very different way.
2: I think when you grew up in the Arctic, as a kid especially, you know, we didn't have television for a long time. We didn't have a radio. We never even had a telephone, living in a town of Kimmerut with 190 Inuit people in it. And we are one of three non-Inuit families. And that's where my love and reverence for nature began. When you don't have anything that wants to keep you inside the house, you know, you spend all of your time outside with the Inuit. And they really taught me how to survive. But more importantly, they taught me about visual storytelling through soapstone carving, lithograph paintings, oral stories. Just your imagination is racing. They would talk about Kadlupidlu, the sea monster who would take us off the sea ice and drown us and eat us if we got too close. And that was to keep kids, you know, away from the cracks in the ice and from the shoreline where you could fall in and drown. As a kid, you're like, well, I'm going to get dressed up in my warmest clothes. It's a Saturday night, lie outside in a snowbank, and I'm going to watch the Aurora Borealis. And you would whistle to make them come closer and clap to make them go away. And of course they would retreat. Go family camping when it's minus 30, living in this tent with polar bears around, living on the sea ice and blizzards.
0: But while Paul was growing up encouraged to explore the wide open landscapes of the Arctic, Christina was navigating a different reality in Mexico. Like many girls of her generation, she quickly became aware that different expectations existed for sons and daughters.
1: My upbringing in Mexico as a girl is not very different from the one that many girls around the world experience. In my household, there's four girls and a boy, my older brother, Freddy. And I don't think my father intended it to be a discriminatory act, but the assumption that somehow girls should be interested in dolls and boys should be interested in action. And so he would come home from work and he would bring books for us to read. And Freddie always got the amazing pirate adventures of Emilio Salgari, or he would get the Jacques Cousteau book. And of course, for us girls, my dad, he would bring us these coloring books. You remember back in the day, you had to cut out the little dresses and paste them. And I was so surprised always that he would make that assumption. So I would sneak into Freddie's bedroom to read his books, and I eventually stole them, and I still have them.

0: While Christina was sneaking away to read stories of explorers and adventurers, Paul discovered a new inspiration in the supply shed of his home. His mother, the town's school teacher, was nurturing a fascination that would shape the course of his life.
1: One thing that was really cool was my mother had this camera. You can see it there behind me on the shelf. And she would then take these pictures and, you know, magically I would watch her in our little dark room, and I would watch this magic unfold where she would take these little negatives and all of a sudden there unfolds an 11 by 14 print in this emulsion bath. You know, she was kind of my hero, that she not only would cook for us and take care of us, you know, but had time to do this incredible art form. My mother let me use her Pentax K1000, and a couple pictures came out better than I had envisioned in my mind. I'm like, whoa, that's pretty crazy. Like, there's no way I will ever be a photographer, but it's pretty cool that I got to just experience that.
0: Childhood can sometimes have a way of shielding us from the burdens adults carry. The Arctic Paul remembers so fondly was not necessarily the Arctic his mother experienced.
1: My time in the Arctic was incredibly positive. But for my mom, I think it was very traumatic from a lot of the problems, the alcoholism and the very high suicide rates. You know, I know in hindsight now that she was beaten up by a student in her classroom. She had friends, students, and fellow teachers commit suicide. And she was often like the counselor to a lot of these communities. And I think you're wearing all the problems.
0: The camera had documented both the beauty of the North and the pain that came with living there. Eventually, his mother made a decision that stunned him. She took what was magic to Paul and set it on fire. She burned her entire archive of photo negatives.
1: And by burning all those slides of that whole time that we spent in the Arctic, which to me was an incredible record and a lot of beautiful photography, she just burned it all just as closure from that part of her life. The one big question is, do you have any pictures of your childhood? And I'm like, no, they all went up in smoke.
0: For Paul, at the time, it was difficult to understand. The photographs his mother had made, the images that had first taught him to see beauty in the Arctic, were gone. But even if she chose to leave that chapter of her life behind, the sense of wonder she had passed on to him remained. And it would become an obsession when he went on to college. Meanwhile, thousands of kilometers away, Christina was charting a course of her own. The wildlife around her, the stories she devoured in secret, and a growing curiosity about the wider world were all pulling her towards something beyond the life others imagined for her.
2: I knew for sure that I didn't want to fulfill my manifest destiny of becoming a household head and wife and mother and stay in Cuernavaca and just marry a nice boy. I think for me, it would have been like a prison. The opportunity to dream about a different future for myself was not really open. I wanted to work outdoors. That was a battle with my dad, who wanted me to stay home and be an accountant, and oh God, I would have died.
0: I understand that your father would sometimes also make, I guess, unpleasant comments about what you wanted to do in life.
2: Yeah. Well, he had so many of those debilitating comments. I mean, first of all, I was going to starve to death being a biologist. And then, of course, who's going to want to marry a woman that works on fishing boats? He was worried about these things.
0: While Christina was fighting to build a life outdoors, Paul had already found one possible route there. On Canada's west coast, he followed his love of nature into a marine biology degree, the sensible profession for someone who wanted to spend his life close to the natural world. The trouble was, he seemed far more interested in what was happening behind the camera than in the classroom.
1: You know, I was a terrible student who could never focus on a textbook. I could never read and have the patience to understand. I don't know what I have. I just know that I do see the world in shapes, colors, and patterns. I spent the entire summer basically lying to the university about this fake science project just so I could sneak down my Nikonis 5 camera every day. I was just mostly taking pictures. You know, my life was then underwater. I would be the night before a major exam, I would go diving, and I didn't care because that was my happy place. And I even wrote out, I'm going to be a photographer in National Geographic. And I remember coming home after this summer of 4 months of doing hundreds of dives and shot all these pictures at great expense to myself. And my dad looked at him quickly and just said, I've never seen a bigger waste of time and money.
0: Like Christina's father, Paul's dad, who was a mechanic, wanted something practical for his son. Photography looked like a gamble. But the person who had first shown him the magic of photos never stopped encouraging him.
1: And it was my mom to see.

0: my disappointment, and she knew I really wanted to buy this new lens, and she snuck me a bit of cash towards it, and I bought my first sort of real wildlife lens. And it was just that belief in me.
1: Paul had found work as a government biologist in Canada's north, while Christina was training as a fisheries scientist in Mexico. Both had been drawn to biology by a love of the natural world.

0: Almost simultaneously, separated by thousands of kilometers and unaware of each other's existence, Christina and Paul were arriving at the same uncomfortable realization. Rather than protecting wildlife, they were frequently helping determine how much of it could be taken.
1: For me, being on a fishing boat as an observer, and I watched a net being brought up with other animals that have died in the process of catching 1 pound of shrimp, I remember thinking as a young person, you know, this is the future of the planet I'll inherit, one in which we just casually discard wildlife.
0: It was a paradox that left both deeply disillusioned and searching for another path.
2: It's funny because you get a job, you're like, I care about animals, I care about nature. And then for me, I became so disgruntled. And when I was so angry with what I was witnessing, I needed to clear my head. So I got dropped off by a Cessna 206 in 1994 in the middle of the barren lands, as far as I could from any human civilization. And I lived there for 3 months without any contact with the outside world. And, you know, people didn't know if I was dead or alive, but I was having the most profound sort of spiritual experience of my life in nature, just lying in a bed of lupin flowers with a wolf on the tundra, or watching 30,000 caribou come through my camp that night, or to be hiking with grizzly bears. And I knew then that I needed to switch focus. And rather than going back, my biology job was waiting for me, but I knew for the rest of my life, I would just use my camera and give a voice and a face to the names of the species being affected the most by our changing world. And that's all I've been doing since then.
0: The Arctic had shown Paul Nicklin what he wanted to do. Making a living at it was another matter. He worked a series of jobs across the North, including driving tundra buggies while pursuing photography. A chance encounter with the renowned whale photographer, Flip Nicklin, became a pivotal mentorship. And before you're wondering, no, they're not related. Their surnames are pronounced exactly the same, but spelled differently. Eventually, Paul achieved the goal he'd written out, becoming a photographer for National Geographic.
2: I just seemed to travel to the Arctic and then ultimately Antarctica, and I was their polar guy. That's what fed my soul.
0: And within a decade, Paul was turning the landscapes and wildlife of his childhood into some of the most celebrated images of the polar world. Christina's path took her somewhere very different. She followed her love of the ocean to Mexico's Caribbean coast, and that led her to Russ Mittermeier, a renowned primatologist who would become her husband.
1: When I became a mother, I wanted to be a good mom, and that meant staying at home with the kids. And I tried to stay busy and engaged, and photography was something that allowed me to do that. Whenever I was able to travel, I was taking my own photographs. But I didn't expect my husband to buy my equipment and my stuff, so I started a little business, and I would put my cameras to work, photographing weddings or quinceañeras or graduations in order to make money so that I could do the photography I loved. And that was the intersection of remote, especially indigenous communities, and conservation of wildlife. And that's where I pointed my camera, because as a young mother, I couldn't disappear for months on a trip to photograph wildlife. I had all these little children with me, and staying in a village meant that I had an opportunity to photograph the life of the community, and especially the lives of women.
0: Unlike many nature photographers of the time, Christina found herself drawn not only to wildlife, but to the peoples whose lives were bound to the natural world. And as her photography gained recognition, she hoped to find a community of people using their cameras to protect the places and species they loved. Instead, she found a very different conversation.
1: So I started attending conferences, and very quickly I realized that most of the people participating in these nature photography conferences were male, were white, were middle-aged professionals, very few women. They were interested in lenses and, you know, filters and courses. You know, I would raise my hand and say, can we use our photographs to try to protect the places where we photograph? And I was told in no uncertain terms, that's not what we do, shut up and sit down. So I started my own organization.
0: Christina brought together scientists, storytellers, and image makers around a simple but radical idea: that photographs could do more than inspire admiration. They could help drive protection and change. In the process, she helped establish what is now widely known as conservation photography, a field many credit her with pioneering. The effort connected her with many of the most influential nature photographers of her generation, including one from Canada's Arctic.

0: skeptic whose name has already come up a few times in the story. So it's probably time to answer the question you've been waiting for. How did Christina and Paul finally meet?
1: There used to be a fantastic conference that National Geographic put together every year for the photographers and the explorers of the society. Paul was already an established assignment photographer among the iconic, the big dogs of the magazine. I was just getting started. So this is my first ever business meeting. And I go into this breakfast meeting and there they are, these photographers that I admire. And you feel like you have arrived at the summit of Everest. I sit down and I don't know anybody. I'm very intimidated. And who comes in late? Paul Nicklin. He's like one of the most iconic photographers of our generation. Walks into the room and he's wearing his corduroys and his plaid, all Canadian.
2: Christina was sitting there, it was the only seat was free, wearing that long flowing skirt and the jewelry in her hair. And
1: there's only one chair and you have to sit next to me.
2: And she was just stunning.
1: And I was so nervous that I did something very Mexican.
2: She's just like, my name's Christina Mittermeier, come and sit next to me and flirt with me.
1: Because I was so nervous.
2: And I found out later that when she gets nervous, she sort of gets,
1: I think, social Tourette's.
2: Stuff comes out of her mouth that she later laughs about. So I sat there and we talked and I was quite shy and a little nervous.
1: I was very charmed by his Canadian humor and he's very funny and how approachable he was.
2: She continued to say strange things, but we were just, that was our first meeting. And then I was just like, wow, who is this woman? She's amazing.
0: The attraction was immediate, but the timing was not. After years of flowing along separate yet parallel currents through Arctic ice and tropical seas, Paul and Christina had finally drifted into the same orbit. It looked like it was fate, but fate can actually take the scenic route. That breakfast meeting wasn't the beginning of a love story. Not yet. Fire and ice would collide before complementing each other. That's after the break.
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4: We are not alone. Inside and outside of our bodies is a hidden realm of microscopic loners and crowd lovers, of heroes and traitors.
5: They change what behaviors they carry out based on whether they're around friends or enemies.
4: I'll be exploring how bacteria interact with one another and how, just like us, they don't always play nice.
6: You're saying that it blows itself up in order to release these weapons to kill their cousins?
7: Yeah.
4: By decoding their behavior, we could fight disease, outsmart antibiotic resistance,

0: When we left, Christina Mittermeier and Paul Nicklin, two of the world's most renowned nature photographers, seemed like their stories were finally moving toward where we all expected it to go. Two people who had spent their lives chasing the same thing had finally found each other. But sometimes the people who are destined to change our lives don't arrive in the way we imagine. For this duo, before there was love, there was a clash. They'd only just met at the National Geographic gathering when Christina was driving through New York one morning and heard news of a major ocean conservation victory, the creation of a vast new marine protected area in the Pacific Ocean, made possible in part by years of work from scientists, campaigners, and images Paul Nicklin had captured during his expedition there. To Christina, it was more than a story. It was proof that photography could move people, influence policy, and help protect the places they loved. And she saw a chance to put that idea into action.
1: So I'm driving my children to prep school. I'm driving through New York when I hear the news of the creation of this park. And I'm thinking, we have an opportunity to position Paul Nicklin at the center of the story. And so I call his agent, who's a dear friend now.
2: Christina called her and says, listen, this is an incredible opportunity. Paul shot this story on the Phoenix Islands and through a lot of work from a lot of people created the world's largest marine protected area in the world at the time. And so when she called, Christina was like, of course, slam dunk. Paul will donate his pictures to this.
1: But his agent says to him, oh, he's on assignment. He's unreachable. And I'm like, well, we need some of his pictures to do this press release about the cannot release those.
2: And the agent said, well, we're going to have to charge a fee.
1: He's going to have to be paid. Oh, my God. I was so frustrated.
2: You know, in hindsight, now you just look at it and you cringe. Like, of course you would get them handed over fast enough to celebrate this.
1: Of course, later, yeah, I wrote a scathing email.
0: The irony was that the two people who would eventually spend their lives moving in the same direction began by pulling against each other. This potential love story came dangerously close to ending before it had really begun.
2: That's the first time, you know, Christina really ever wrote me since our meeting in the cafeteria. It was a pretty heated email, like,
1: how can you call yourselves conservationists if you don't want to, anyway?
2: Are you in this for your ego? You're in this for the wrong reasons. Why are you, you know, and I'm just sitting there in the middle of a big assignment and I'm getting scolded by this woman. She was, again, fire and ice. And then being the Irish ADHD guy, just came back firing probably a little too hard and we locked horns. And that was our first sort of real interaction. It was a pretty bad fight. But it was over conservation, and in hindsight, she was 100% right, but maybe brought out the sledgehammer when she could have brought out the fork.
1: Anyway, I ended up getting some pictures, and photography gives us access to the important ears of the policymakers and the decision makers. And it's taken a long time, but the formula works, and Paul Nicklin was one of my first experiments.
0: The argument revealed how fiercely Christina fought for what she believed in. Soon, the friction would erode to admiration. What Paul hadn't fully appreciated yet was how hard Christina had to fight for her place within photography itself. That would become apparent when the duo were on assignment with other colleagues.
2: And a couple of photographers, very high-profile photographers, who she had brought in and, you know, got them accommodation and a place to stay, and she got them a boat, and she made everything happen for this shoot. And these two photographers took me aside in the bush one day, and they said, you've become friends with Christina. I said, yeah. And they said, can you please talk to her and tell her that to put away her camera? She is not here to take pictures. She is here to represent us. And that really triggered me. This woman who's already, you know, a Mexican woman coming to the U.S. and now who's got the guts to lead this whole campaign, has her own peer group who she's enabling, busting her ankles, trying to chop her down. You don't even want to know about my response to those two photographers, but they didn't see that response coming in the middle of the bush, just the three of us standing there. You know, she had already published some really beautiful images and stuff like that. And she was obviously a very talented photographer, but I never knew that she would go on to be as talented as she is. And those two photographers have gone on to do nothing. And to see what Christina's achieved and the number of people that she's empowered, from young people she's mentored to scientists to conservationists, I'm just very, very, very proud of all she's done.
0: Over the years, Paul had accumulated enough near-death stories to fill an evening. There were plane crashes in the Arctic, confrontations with enormous elephant seals, and a remarkable encounter with a leopard seal, which, after deciding that he was neither prey nor threat, spent several days attempting to feed him penguins. These adventures

0: helped make him one of the best-known wildlife photographers in the world, and they became a staple of his public talks. But as Christina got to know him, she became increasingly convinced that the most interesting thing about Paul wasn't what he had survived. And as she often did, she wasn't afraid to tell him exactly what she thought.
1: Like a year after we had met, and I was at the Benaroya Hall with 2,800 people, you know, standing ovation, I felt like I crushed it. But it's true, my story was I nearly died here and nearly died there and nearly died there. And we came out of the talk, I think it was the first talk she'd ever been to, one of the big official ones. And I'm like, what did you think? And she's like, yeah, do you really need to spend an hour telling everyone how big your balls are? Like, you have much more to say than that. And at first I was a little put back by that, but, you know, she was right. And in hindsight, her talks are better because of me, and my talks are definitely better because of her.
0: Paul's admiration for Christina had grown well beyond her photographs. He'd seen her challenge institutions, build movements, and refuse to back down when others tried to diminish her. Somewhere along the way, respect became something more. Friends and colleagues noticed it. The only people who seemed slower to recognize what was happening were Paul and Christina themselves.
2: When did you first realize this connection you had with Christina that started with a spark, started with some flirting, then turned to this acute tension, that it had evolved into something else?
1: You know, it's so funny because my agent, the same one who wouldn't release the images without licensing and all that, I was hanging out with her one day and she was driving me to another meeting with Christina. And as we're driving in, I could see Christina walking towards us and she goes, just so you know, and she was like my best friend, just so you know, you two are going to end up together someday. I'm like, stop it. I'm like, I said, don't be silly. I said, we just eviscerated each other. And she goes, that woman is crazy about you. I'm like, oh, stop. She's married. I'm married. So it was not even a thought that that could ever happen. And it was sort of one day we were at dinner and she started to take shots at me. Like, she was insulting me in front of everybody. Like, one thing, she even called me bald and then she called me fat. And then I'm like, wait a minute, this is like kindergarten when you have a crush on a girl and like she's kicking me in the shins just because. And then that night I started to look down, I'm like, I realized that she had a crush on me.
3: So at the time, I mean, both Paul and I are married to other people, and my marriage is coming to an end. You know, we've been married for 20 years and it's time to move on. So I got divorced first, and he'd been married for 20 years as well, never had children, and you know, he felt like it was time to move on too.
1: And so from there, again, we still stayed friends for a long time. And
3: you know, it's one of those things where the more time you spend with somebody, the more you realize you have so much in common.
1: There was just this dynamic through fire and ice that we somehow, the fire was melting my ice and I was cooling her flame, and we somehow reached a middle ground.
3: Paul and I started dating soon after.
0: Together, they would go on to create Sea Legacy, an organization that uses photography, film, and storytelling to inspire action for the ocean. It was, in many ways, the culmination of everything they had been working towards separately for decades, combining science, conservation, and visual storytelling to help people care about the natural world. Oh, and Paul loves to dive with Christina.
1: Obviously, I'm biased. I find Christina to be probably the most beautiful woman on the planet. And just to see her in a dress, you know, looking beautiful. Like, I love it that she can go from speaking to 3,000 people to then charming a president of a country to then all of a sudden we're jumping off the back of the Sea Legacy One.
0: The Sea Legacy One is a catamaran sailboat that became the couple's home away from home and a floating base for their work. From its decks, Paul and Christina have traveled to remote corners of the planet, using it as a platform for expeditions, diving, filming, and documenting.
1: It's just so beautiful to watch her underwater. Whatever beauty I see her above water, I see it even more underwater. She's so elegant and graceful.
3: And when I started dating Paul, he'd been diving nonstop. He's an incredibly accomplished diver. And so we went diving together, and Paul is assuming that I've been diving, but I haven't put on a tank since the university. So for me, it was like the opening of an opportunity to be underwater that I've been waiting for forever.
1: One of my favorite dives with her was in Raja Ampat last year, where we did a 3.5-hour dive and we just sat on the bottom, surrounded by manta rays, the sharks all around. Just the fact that we hardly took pictures in that moment, you're so at peace sitting there in this whole other planet. And it's more how happy she is. You know, she's so happy when she's surrounded by turtles and whales and big schools of fish. And sure, she's also got fire and she wants to go get her pictures and the flashes are firing.
3: And Paul mentored me on how to become an underwater photographer and how to become a better diver. And we've been diving together ever since, but something interesting happens. Paul does a lot of video underwater. I use a camera with strobes, and these two things are not compatible.
2: Christina's camera uses powerful flashes to illuminate still images, while Paul is often filming video that relies on natural light. A burst of strobe light can ruin a shot. So despite entering the water together, they often end up working apart.
3: So we end up diving each alone on our own journey.
1: Sometimes we'll have a little conflict underwater, but I love it that we're both very competent underwater as divers that, you know, there's a 3-knot current and there's a tiger shark hanging around. I'll just go bugger off and go hang out with the tiger shark or go do my own thing. Well, she gets her pictures and then we'll swap places. So it's not that we have to stay diving together. But what I love these moments is that we'll sort of be working really hard underwater and I'm shooting video or footage and she is shooting her stills, and then on the way back to the boat, we swim with holding hands, you know, and it's like the most beautiful thing you could ever imagine.
2: The life Christina and Paul built together is filled with wonder, with remote landscapes, near impossible encounters, and moments that most people never get to experience. But sharing a purpose so completely also meant sharing its weight. Their work wasn't something they could leave behind when they stepped off the boat or came home at night.
1: When you get into conservation work, there's no off switch. And that might be one of the hardest things, is everything we do, live, breathe, eat, is ultimately for conservation. And so we don't really have much else to talk about besides that. You know, we don't have time to go to a movie. When you're in conservation work as a couple, it can get very dark very quickly. And when you have a bunch of conservation losses, and she's luckily a little more positive than I am when I do get dark. And it's her analogy, I like it a lot. It's like, you're part of a choir. At some point, you can clear your throat, stop singing for a minute, but the choir around you continues to sing, and then you can regroup and come back in and keep singing.
2: After years spent preserving moments from the natural world through their lenses, both Christina and Paul found themselves looking back through their photographs, a visual record of a lifetime spent searching for beauty, connection, reverence, and hope.
3: I had like this revelation in my own head that I probably only have 20 good summers left on planet Earth. You know, we're beyond 16 now, going into the last part of our lives. And so this book for me was a little bit of a retrospective to look back at 30-year-long career and just marveling at the amount of incredible beauty, hopeful stories, narratives, and just the awesome nature that fills our planet to this day.
2: For Christina, her book titled Hope was born from a realization about time, about what remains to be done and what remains worth celebrating. Paul's book, Reverence, emerged as a return to the woman who first taught him photography, the burning of his childhood film negatives, and a story she left unfinished.
1: My mom was actually writing her book when she was diagnosed with a very aggressive brain tumor that ultimately claimed her life. And her opening of her book was why she burned all these negatives. So I think that was part of it. When my mom passed, she didn't get to finish her book, which started off with the burning of the images. And I sort of feel like I'm carrying on that story. And instead of one of like hardship and drama and stuff, it's just really the beauty and the reverence I have for nature.
2: And so Christina landed on hope and you landed on reverence. How do you see those two ideas relating to one another? How did they converge?
1: You know, if you don't have hope, you really are deflated and defeated. And if you don't have reverence, then what are you fighting for?
3: It's almost like an understanding that this tiny planet is our church. It's our sanctuary. We have nowhere else to go, and we have to treat it with that type of reverence. It's not a commentary on religion. It's a commentary on respect.
1: The easiest ways to become active is to have hope, to fight for something hopeful, to have reverence for all that is around you, and not just put over your blinders on and shut down. It's like to open your eyes and go, wait a minute, there is still so much beauty in the world. There's still so much worth fighting for.
2: Paul's book became a way of continuing a story that was interrupted, transforming loss into a reminder of the beauty still around us. And over the years, he found a partner who would not only share that view of the world, but help him experience it.
3: I think we met each other at the right times in our lives, and we've been together almost 20 years, believe it or not. It's been a long time. So it was not a fling. It was not an affair. It was the beginning of finding the right partner to spend the rest of your life doing what you love and protecting nature. And, you know, it's my playmate, my dive buddy, my creative partner. We do everything together, probably spend too much time together.
1: I know I just follow my heart on this journey, and my heart was to be alone in nature with wildlife and animals, and then ultimately to find a partner in Christina who had the same love for nature that I did.
2: Throughout their lives, Christina and Paul have captured some of the most extraordinary moments in the natural world, sharing them through their photographs, films, and stories. But perhaps the most meaningful moments are the ones that only belong to them. The memories, the experiences they witnessed together, and the privilege of having someone beside you who understands exactly why those moments matter. At the beginning of the story, Paul spoke about their encounter with the sperm whales. He described the beauty of being fellow historians to each other's moments. And maybe that's what their life together has become, not just documenting the world around them, but documenting a shared journey through it.
1: To sit there quietly with your partner and calmly holding hands with a glass of wine at the end of the day and just like, we just got to live that moment together, and how lucky are we?
3: And we're still having a great time.
4: Clayton Conn was speaking to Christina Mittermeier and Paul Nicklin. Last week's Outlook mixtape was also devoted to stories about fire and ice. 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Today's producer was Marion Marouf. From all of us on the team, thanks for listening.
5: BBC World Service, and now Witness History with me, Carolyn Lombole. I'm taking you back to the mid-1970s, when immigrant workers in France, housed in buildings known as foyers, or workers' hostels, decided to take a stand.
6: Le gérant, il est face à la porte.
7: An employee from the housing company was always stationed outside the front door. He wouldn't allow anyone in, even if it was your family, your father, brother, your son, cousin, friend.
8: Nobody.
7: There was no freedom.
6: Tu n'as pas de liberté.
5: Mohamed Kharbashi, alongside thousands of residents living in foyers across the country, stopped paying rent.
7: All the foyers in France, all the way to Marseille, to the border with Germany, Italy, Spain, all the foyers in France took part.
5: Hundreds of foyers were built between the 1950s and the 1970s. It was the post-war era, and the French economy was booming. When Mohamed first arrived, he found himself in a suburb of Paris called Argenteuil.
7: It was the 3rd of August 1973. I was 26 years old. In France, I joined my older brother. He'd come in 1962. He paid my rent the first couple of months, and then I found work. I stayed 2 years without going back. I was waiting for my residency card. Back home, my wife and three children were waiting for me.
5: Mohamed was born in Algeria, just after World War II ended, in 1947. He grew up in a hamlet called Kassabia in the governorate of Bourg-Bouareridge. Back then, Algeria was still under French colonial rule.
7: I worked with my father, working the land, herding the sheep, the cows, the horses. It's the mountains, the countryside. There is nothing. No money. You need to work the land to make a living. Occasionally, we'd slaughter a sheep and have some meat. But there were no fresh fruits or anything, because there were no paved roads for merchants to get to where we lived.
5: France ruled the country with an iron fist.
7: France squashed Algeria. They reduced us to slavery.
5: In 1954, when Mohammed was around 7, the war for Algerian independence broke out. During those years, he remembers the French army encircling the area. Anyone who tried to leave without permission risked being shot.
7: I saw many things. We had no shoes, no clothes, we lived in poverty. Young people dying, going to prison, there were many orphans, women unable to feed their families. They killed my cousin, my mother's family, my wife's family. Nothing happened to my family because my father had fought for France in World War II. Once I went to graze the animals with a few other boys, they shot at us several times with tanks. I went to hide by the river with another boy. We didn't move until the afternoon. The three other boys were killed. The animals, too. I lost a cow and two sheep. I must have been 11 or 12.
8: This is Peter Woods calling Radio Newsreel from the heart of Algiers. This is the noise that is echoing round Algiers at the moment. Today, celebrating in advance the announcement of the Independence Proclamation.
5: It was in 1962. Mohammed was 15.
7: There were huge celebrations. Vive l'Algérie! To hell with France! We went by foot to other villages. Everyone was dancing, shouting. Now, Algeria is an independent country.
5: Despite the fraught relationship between Algeria and France, Mohammed felt there was no other choice but to seek work in the metropole. And he was far from alone. By 1975, there were around 550,000 Algerians living in France. In the 50s and 60s, many of these immigrants ended up living in shanty towns around big cities.
7: There were many foyers in this area, west and north of Paris. It was the industrial zone. There were factories making cars, cables, lots of things.
5: Soon, Mohammed found work at a car factory. In addition to solving the issue of the shanty towns, activists say that the foyers were also a way for the state to survey and control immigrants, especially Algerians. One of the main companies building the foyers was Sonacotral, short for National Company for the Construction of Housing for Algerian Workers. And it hired former soldiers to man the foyers.
7: Before the strike, there was a lot of racism. Sometimes housing management would call the police and they would immediately evict a resident. The management company used to carry out inspections in our rooms. You could never leave anything of value.
5: The Sonacotral, later Sonacotra foyer, became known as foyer prison, prison foyer. In the 1970s, big changes were underway. The 1973 oil crisis sent shockwaves worldwide. Growth slowed and unemployment soared. In France, attitudes and policies towards immigrants began to harden. But Mohammed and his fellow workers in the Sonacotra-run foyer were determined to fight back.
7: Little by little, we started organizing, speaking among ourselves and seeing who's on board. The rent was high, our salaries were low. Each month they'd increase the rent. And so we went on a strike in 1975.
5: Individual foyers joined one by one, and quickly the strike gained momentum.
7: We demanded freedom. We said enough with racism, of the housing company, of police, enough with the evictions. We demanded equality before the law. We demanded housing, work, equal pay.
5: They were highly organized, with a coordination committee steering the strike effort and delegates in each foyer.
7: The delegates used to go from foyer, talking to residents. Every weekend we'd meet, talk, gather money to pay for the lawyers, the tracts, and for transport for the delegates. The communists helped us too to find good lawyers and so on. Every couple of weeks, we'd meet the director to try and negotiate a solution to end the strike. But he was hard-headed. He wouldn't accept our demands.
5: Throughout the strike, police sometimes cracked down, clearing out entire foyers. Some delegates were even deported. But Mohammed also remembers some happy moments.
7: All the foyers took part. The city was full. The metros, the trams, the buses.
5: There were protests nearly every weekend.
7: I don't know how many hours we walked.
5: The strike lasted around 5 years. At its peak, around 20,000 residents are estimated to have stopped paying rent. Negotiations took place foyer by foyer. Residents gained visitation rights, they gained the right to assembly, but to this day, they don't enjoy standard tenant rights. But Mohammed still feels it transformed his life.
7: After the strike, everything changed. We had freedom, dignity, fraternity, and equality.
5: More than 50 years after he arrived in France, Mohammed, who's approaching 80, still lives in a foyer.
7: Since 1973 until now, I have been here alone. My children far away, and my wife forced to get by on her own. I regret this a lot. Now I'm an old man. I'm tired. I must go back home.
5: Mohammed Kharbashi shared his story with me, Carolyn Lombole, for Witness History. It was a Whistledown production for the BBC World Service.
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0: only the fifth goalkeeper in history to save two penalties in the same World Cup.
1: That's a fantastic stat.
0: Yes, after some fine names, Brad Friedel and Chesney as well. I don't remember the other goalkeepers. But yeah, so far it's going to plan, and we hope it continues like that.
2: Are you allowing your hopes and dreams to get ahead of yourself just briefly and finally, Marwan? Are you thinking, gosh, if we're doing this well at this point, how far can we go?
0: Look, with my prediction prior to the game that we'd win 2-1, I think we're way past this. So in my opinion, we reached the final. So I'm just waiting.
2: Okay. Well, we'll see what happens. Thank you both for coming back on to talk about what's been happening in halftime. Marwan Ahmed, who is in Cairo, and Marcella Moraei Araujo, who is here in London, but who's a football journalist from Argentina. That match is continuing between Argentina and Egypt in a moment. You'll get full updates if you're not watching or listening to it somewhere over on bbc.com. They've got lots of text commentary and analysis and the score and everything else. That is about it from us. I'm sure we'll be returning to the subject of the World Cup at some point on OS in the future. But thanks for listening. Outside Source will be back at the same time tomorrow. 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

0: Now, time to take a look at the capital city weather forecasts for the day ahead. Brisbane 22 and partly cloudy. Sydney a shower or two with a high of 18. Canberra 14 with sunny skies after some morning frost. Partly cloudy and only 11 in Melbourne. That's the high. Hobart 13. A possible early shower for you in the Tasmanian capital. Adelaide 17 and partly cloudy. A magnificent day once again for Perth coming up, 21 and sunny. Sunny and 32 in Darwin.
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2: Welcome to People Fixing the World from the BBC World Service with me, Myra Adubi. I love this show because every week we explore new ideas that can really change our world. And today, I'm meeting people whose life experiences have led them to create innovations that just might make a difference. As you can hear, I'm not in the studio. It's always a treat when I can bring you outside. And today I've brought you to Liverpool in the north of England, a city that's so vibrant. It's like midday here on a Friday and there's lots of tourists about because I'm also standing at one of the most famous landmarks in this great city, the Cavern Club, the small nightclub where the Beatles first played back in February 1961. And you know, the Beatles might be considered as innovative of pop rock. But today, sadly, I'm not going into the club. I am instead going on my own magical mystery tour to find a different kind of innovator. I'm in Liverpool to find out about an interesting project that's helping everyday people to develop ideas that can make a difference. Because some problems are best solved by the people who've been impacted by them. But the trouble is, many of those people lack the time, the money,

0: and the connections to develop their solutions. So their expertise and creativity remains untapped. But that's where today's solution comes in. It's called Citizen First, and it's a local government-backed scheme that gives ordinary people a chance to bring their ideas to life. Last year, hundreds of people from the Liverpool region pitched their innovation ideas on ways to improve health and well-being. And in the end, 9 were selected to take part. The Citizen First program then set up these 9 entrepreneurs with a proper salary, mentorship, and technical advice for an entire year to develop their ideas. This level of support meant it was open to ordinary people, like travel agents, hairdressers, and yoga teachers, not just the usual serial entrepreneurs or tech bros. So let's go find some of these people. First on my list is Faye Boswell. She's developing an app called Sensified Spaces to help autistic and neurodivergent people feel less overwhelmed when planning their days out. I meet her just a few minutes away from the Cavern Club at the bustling Liverpool One shopping centre.
1: Hello. I'm looking for Faye.
2: That is me.
1: Hi, Faye.
2: Hello. Hello. Nice to see you. Hello.
1: So are you, you're getting a coffee?
2: I am. Much needed coffee.
1: Right. What kind of coffee girl are you? What do you prefer?
2: I'm a latte girl.
1: Oh, me too.
2: Oh, yeah. With a bit of caramel sometimes if I've got a sweet tooth.
1: Okay. Yeah. I'm a vanilla one, but yes, I could do caramel as well.
2: Okay.
1: Lovely. So it is quite busy. I wonder, where would we find that's a bit quiet where we can speak?
2: Well, I think what's really nice today with the sunshine is they have Shabazz Park up on the top floor, which is a lovely green area with some benches, so we can sit there.
1: Yeah, let's go. Okay, so we found a nice cozy place to sit. So tell me, what is this idea? How does the app work? Give me a sense of what you've created.
2: Of course. So best way I can sort of describe it, it's like TripAdvisor, but for the senses. So you can go on our platform before you visit Spaces, and you can see what support that they have if you need it.
1: Mm. Where did this idea come from?
2: Well, I already knew this was a problem and it was needed. My big sister's neurodivergent, and we have a little one in the family who's autistic as well. And as much as my family is amazing at sort of planning days out and getting the support that they need, what I found was this was such an overwhelming process. I was watching my sister spend an hour flicking through direct websites and Facebook and all these different places.
1: Before she leaves the house?
2: Before you leave the house, to just try and find out, if I become overwhelmed or overstimulated, where can I get help and what help can I get? And trying to find that information was really difficult. So I'd seen it with my family, and then alongside that, I come from over 10 years working in travel. So I worked as a hotel receptionist here in the city centre, and then I went on to be a travel agent as well. And I noticed the exact same problems happening there, where I'd spend hours with families that were trying to plan holidays and didn't know what space to turn to find out what support they could access.
1: Right, could you show me the app?
2: Of course, I would love to. So, for example, let's click on Liverpool One while we are sat in the space. The first thing that you see at the top is some images that have been shared, both from the space, but also from some neurodivergent visitors that have came in. So as you scroll down here, you can then see the support that's in place.
1: Right, it shows you that sensory items are available, support staff as well, quiet shopping hours. You have options for sight, smell, touch, taste, sound, with drop-down menus explaining the levels, with like a bar explaining the high to low levels.
2: Mm-hmm. Yes, so we highlight any sensory challenges when it comes to, for example, sound, and then also any positives in any way that that space is doing well or doing really good things that might support that sense.
1: I imagine you have to collect a lot of data for this. How was that for you? But also, is this real-time information?
2: So as soon as our app goes live, we will be then collecting that real-time information. So people, whilst they are in that space, can instantly leave their feedback, and that will feed straight back to us. At the moment, all of this data has come from our community ambassador audits, and that's a group of people that are all impacted very closely by neurodiversity. They're either neurodivergent themselves or they have a loved one that is. And they've come into this space and done a really in-depth audit. They've walked around, and then we have had really in-depth chats with them.
1: Yeah. Now, it's one thing to have a solution, but then it's a whole other thing to figure out how you're going to create it, right?
2: Yeah. Like, how do you start a tech company if you don't come from a tech background? So I'd say I sat on the idea and was trying to get little bits of advice where I could, and then a friend of mine sent me the application for the Public Life Citizen First programme, and instantly it was just the perfect fit. I felt like

0: have been written for the situation I was in.
1: What exactly do you guys do? What is it?
2: So it's a brand new programme and initiative starting in Liverpool City Region, and it is for anyone who has an idea that solves a healthcare challenge. So it offers us a full-time year salary, but beyond that, it offers tech support, wider business support from the Liverpool City Region, and also a group of people where we can meet up together and help each other along the way of our journey.
1: Right, and I guess what's really special is you guys are everyday people. You know, you didn't come from tech or innovation backgrounds.
2: We didn't. Sometimes it's the people that are in the weeds of the problem and living it every day that actually have the best solutions. And I think that, to be honest, I'm a prime example of that, being the travel agent, watching, you know, my sister and my family struggle with these problems.
1: So when will this app be available?
2: So Vision One's being tested at the moment by our ambassadors, and we will be going live in the Liverpool City Region this summer. So keep your eyes out for our sensified materials wherever you go.
1: Well, Faye, I would love to sit here with you and enjoy the sun for a bit longer, but I have to go see someone else on the programme, Frankie.
2: Oh, amazing. You're in for another exciting afternoon then. Me and Frankie have nicknamed each other Silly Sisters because we seem to bond over our little silly personalities. So it's going to carry on being a fun day for you.
1: Faye and Frankie are among the 9 so-called hidden entrepreneurs who are part of the Citizen First program. They meet every week to discuss their ideas and support each other as they build their businesses. And like Faye, who we've just met, Frankie's innovation is also focused on helping disabled people. So we just got out of the car and already I can spot a van and someone in overalls who looks like they might be Frankie. Hi.
3: Hi.
1: Frankie?
3: Yes.
1: Oh, nice to meet you.
3: Nice
1: Hi.
3: To meet you too.
1: Myra.
3: How are you doing?
1: Good. So tell us now what this idea is.
3: So my idea is I've taken on an old ambulance and I've turned it into an accessible hair salon.
1: Wow. And this is the van?
3: This is the van. This is Bernadette.
1: You named her.
3: I did.
1: Love that. I do that with my gadgets as well. Okay, so Bernadette here, she's a white van. Looks a bit like a regular delivery van, but yeah. This was actually an ambulance before?
3: It was a passenger transport ambulance at this.
1: Right.
3: But yeah, I mean, she's a bit of an ugly duckling, this van. Like, from the outside, the paint job will be the last thing that happens. So it's kind of like she's in stealth mode right now.
1: So, Frankie, Citizen First is all about lived experience, right? What was your lived experience that made you set all this up?
3: So I was talking to my friend Tracy, who's a wheelchair user, and she's also a retired athlete and was in the Paralympics, and she was telling me, I think I was doing her hair, and she was telling me that at the Olympic Village it was the only place that she'd never had to think about how to move about, and it was all just designed around the way she moves. And I was like, that is the most obvious thing in the world. And I just thought, well, I can definitely do better than what's out there. All right. Would you like me to show you the ramp? So it comes down to ground level. And then when you're in, very simple, really. Like, there's not much you need from a stylist perspective other than a workstation, and we'll have a full mirror across there.
1: So just looking at this now, looks nothing like an ambulance. It's been stripped away, and of course you're redesigning it. But where will the water come from? Where's the electricity? What's happening?
3: So if I move this out of the way a bit, you'll be able to get a better look at
1: There's a water tank,
3: yeah.
1: Kind of tucked in.
3: Yeah. So these are wheel arch water tanks, and there are 100 litres either side because, you know, that's the other thing you've got to figure out. You've got to think about your flow rate, so the water pressure coming out feels like it would in a salon, that you've got that kind of economy and efficiency of water use, that it draws from both sides equally. But my biggest sort of, the bit I'm most proud of is the basin that I've created for myself, because it's difficult to get a basin that will do anything other than tilt a bit in a salon. So I've designed a basin which will be able to have a bit more of a range of motion to meet wheelchair users. So it's got more movement to adjust to where they are.
1: So I'm guessing the salary you get from Citizen First is really important.
3: Yeah, it's just been such a I mean, obviously, it's obvious to say that it's been

0: a safety net, but it's more than that. The definitive difference is it gave me a certain consistency and regularity that I absolutely needed at this particular part of the process.
1: I imagine it also gives you a pressure to make sure that you actually get stuff done.
0: Yeah, that's sort of, you know, in psychologically, that idea that, you know, this is your job now. You know, your job is to do all the things that you've been struggling to do. It gives you great sense of validation and, like, sort of legitimizes the struggle so much.
1: And Frankie, you're not from Liverpool, but what's special about this place?
0: Oh, that is a very nuanced question. It's just this thing, this city has a hold on people. And I think if you've got an idea and you think you can do it, people will back you. If you are egotistical about it, people will level you, which is great. But people are generally on your side here, and people love to see somebody trying to do something that makes a difference. And it's like, got that kind of heart, that community heart to it.
1: So, Frankie, I have a bit of time. Do you need any help with anything?
0: That would be lovely. How would you feel about doing some sanding?
1: Yeah, great.
0: Great. So you take that and just, you see these little bits of... So this is just some decorator's cork that needs flushing down to the wood, just so there's no raised seams.
1: Okay. Just make sure when your clients do come in, you tell them BBC did some sanding in here.
0: Oh, I will do. Thank you very much.
1: Frankie Pancho, a woman with a van and a plan. I love how she describes Liverpool, its unique energy and community spirit. So after I realise I'm no good at sanding, I head back to the city centre to ask

0: a big question. What makes the people of Liverpool special?
1: Genuine, I think.
2: Genuine?
1: Yeah. Gold air. Say they were genuine.
3: I feel like it's like a big community. Yeah, that's what makes it special.
4: Everyone's just so friendly. It's a city that doesn't care who you are, where you're from, what you're doing. They just want to help and they just want to get to know you and they just want to make sure you're enjoying yourself. And, yeah, make sure you feel welcome.
5: They're very friendly, helpful. You know, I've lived here for 40 years. Very good. Liverpool is a good city.
3: Very friendly. It's a big city, but it feels... Yeah, I don't know. It feels like home. It feels small. It feels like, yeah, small-town vibe,
0: so,
3: I guess.
0: Even though you're not from here, you feel like you belong.
3: Yeah.
0: You're listening to People Fixing the World from the BBC World Service with me, Myra Anubi. And this week, I'm in the city of Liverpool in the north of England. As we just heard, it's a place that prides itself on its friendliness and its can-do attitude. And maybe that's why the Citizen First scheme started here. This scheme gives people from all walks of life the chance to develop innovations to solve problems relating to health and well-being. They get a salary, training, and networking opportunities. Now, we've met Faye and Frankie, who are both on the programme this year. But now I jump on a bus to meet James Green, the founder of Public Life, the social enterprise that oversees Citizen First.
6: Thank you.
0: Nice to meet you.
7: Yeah, really good to meet you, James. Yes, good to meet you, Myra.
0: Yes, exactly. Thank you. This is like a very contemporary, fancy-looking place. Tell me more about what happens here.
7: So this is where our hidden entrepreneurs who've been on Citizen First programme in Liverpool have been based. They've had days they come in every week working together, and it's basically our innovation centre in the heart of the Liverpool city centre.
0: Right, I like that. Hidden entrepreneurs, although today they're not hidden anymore, basically.
7: They are not hidden at all. 12 months ago, many were hadn't even dreamt of being an entrepreneur, and this has given them the chance to build some really special things.
0: Okay, James, so let's sit down and kind of get into all of it. And we're also joined by your colleague, Sue. Hi, Sue.
8: Hi. My name's Sue Trish, and I'm the kind of person who looks after our entrepreneurs and keeps things running smoothly on the ground.
0: Could you give me an idea of how often they meet, the sort of things they do together as entrepreneurs on the same journey?
8: So initially we kind of agreed on two anchor days every week where we'd come together as a cohort, as a collective, to show up for each other. And then as

0: And loads of organisations from the city region who wanted to come and help. So whether that be around IP, legals, the scary side of running a business like insurance, and just
1: the stuff that people hear and
0: the
1: just
0: stuff
1: kind of
0: that
1: go
0: no
1: cold.
0: One wants to talk about because it's not very cool. And we brought people in to kind of just listen, warts and all. Let's have these conversations. And what that did was left them with really strong relationships and networks.
1: And let's talk about the money

0: to give it a try. And a salary just has meant security, financial security, everything that comes with that salary for a year. And it puts a financial value on lived experience. If you think, the way I look at it is, if you look at who gets to be an entrepreneur now, right, the two biggest barriers to entrepreneurship for a lot of people is, can I afford to do it? Can I actually live while I build my business? And the second one is, do I have the networks to actually make this thing happen? And what we've been able to show with Citizen First here in Liverpool is you can recreate those two things. And I think what we believe is that when you unlock lived experience in this way, you're going to end up with different solutions, more impactful solutions. And the ripple effect of that is going to be more than worth the investment that you put in as a place.
1: At the end of this, do these entrepreneurs fully own their businesses?
0: Yeah. They fully own their businesses. They own their businesses from the very start. We don't take any equity. We don't take anything like that. What we're saying is we value lived experience because we believe this is how you make social change happen.
1: James tells me the reason the local government and other partners put money into the scheme is that they see it as an investment into a healthier and happier society. As I chat to them, I notice someone else who's part of this initiative. Abir Al-Alwaki is setting up an organization that can support women from ethnic minority backgrounds through the menopause.
2: Hi, my name is Abir, and I created AA Health and Nutrition. It specializes in women's health, menopause, from a culturally sensitive area. I work with communities from different backgrounds who are, menopause is a taboo for them.
1: Could you give me an idea of some of those communities?
2: Middle Eastern, Asians, and a Muslim community as well. We do one-to-ones and group sessions, raising the awareness, workshops, corporate work as well. We deliver workshops in the workplace.
1: Mm-hmm. What inspired you to create this?
2: It was a lived experience growing up in a community where women going through menopause were not able to speak about themselves.
1: I'm wondering, what's your background before all of this? What were you working on or doing?
2: I was a dental nurse before, but then I was a mum for a long time.
1: Okay.
2: And then after that, I studied nutrition. So once I finished the nutrition, I wanted to help the women in the community.
1: Of all the jobs you've done, I think the mum is the hardest one. So.
2: It is the hardest.
1: But did you ever think in your lifetime that you'd be able to do something so special, actually, to help your community?
2: Did I ever think? No. I didn't think about it, but now I'm doing it.
1: Coming back to you, James, now that the programme is wrapping up, what next for Citizen First?
0: Well, I guess the big ambition is to continue this in Liverpool City region. We want to grow this. We've got an amazing group of entrepreneurs who want to support the next group of entrepreneurs who come through this programme. But the big vision is that we see this as a missing layer of civic infrastructure should be in every major town and city in the country. And we think it's scalable, it's a replicable model. So we're speaking to a whole load of different places across the UK to scale it and to see hidden entrepreneurs unlocked in towns and cities across the country.
1: You know, here on People Fixing the World, I'm always saying anyone can make a difference. And I wonder, for anyone who might be listening and wants to make a change, what would your advice be?
0: I think making change is hard and it can be lonely. And I think there's two things, I think. One is just taking the step, taking that very first step to say, do you know what, I'm going to give it a go. I'm going to try and do it. And what we've been trying to do is make that first step that bit easier for people. But I think there's something more, which is making change is a long-term game. It takes time, it takes resilience, it takes drive, it takes all those things. And so much of it is just keeping on going. But what we believe, what I believe, is that what supports you to keep on going is people. It's people around you. You know, there's the myth of the solo entrepreneur who's a genius. And the reality is all entrepreneurs worth their salt would say that everything they've built has been collective, whether it was that person who gave them the investment or that encouragement or that support. But having just people around you who are going to back you and support you on the way, I think, is the thing that makes the difference.
1: So take the first step and surround yourself with people.
0: Yeah, surround yourself with people who get it and will support you and will keep you going in those moments where you think, do you know what, I can't carry on. Yeah. This is impossible. This is hard, because the thing is we desperately need people to take that step. The world needs to be fixed in lots of brilliant ways. But the inspiring thing is there are so many people out there who have the desire to make that happen, who have the ideas, and all they need is the right support to do it.
1: Absolutely. We're singing from the same hymn book. Thank you so much, James. Sadly, that's all we have time for today from Liverpool. Remember, you can always reach out by sending me an email to peoplefixingtheworld@bbc.co.uk or a WhatsApp message or voice note to the number +44 8000 321 721. I'll be back next week. Until then, thanks for listening.
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7: At a time when malaria was sweeping through the North Vietnamese army, Tu was recruited by the Chinese government to help find a cure. 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
6: By hunting for clues in ancient medical texts, Tu found promise in an overlooked herb. But before it could be used to help others, she'd have to test it on herself.
7: That's Unstoppable for Discovery after the news.
8: BBC News with Sue Montgomery. The political future of the French far-right politician Marine Le Pen hangs in the balance after she lost her appeal against a conviction for misuse of public funds. She must wear an ankle tag but is still eligible to run for president next year. Olympic officials have provisionally lifted a ban on Russia imposed after the invasion of Ukraine. This will allow its athletes to compete in the next Summer Games. The IOC has not yet decided if the Russian flag and anthem can be used. President Trump has berated NATO leaders over Greenland, renewing his belief that Washington should control the Danish territory. Speaking at an alliance summit in Turkey, he said European solidarity over Denmark's rights had hurt his relationship with NATO, adding he could pull US forces out of Europe. Drone strikes in North Kordofan in Sudan have killed at least 15 people. A rights group said vehicles were hit in areas controlled by the RSF paramilitaries. Britain's Maritime Security Agency says three tankers have reported being attacked near the Strait of Hormuz, including a Qatari ship carrying liquefied natural gas. Qatar has blamed Iran. Two public broadcasters in Hungary have suspended news programmes as the Prime Minister, Peter Modzsor, undoes the legacy of his far-right predecessor, Viktor Orban. He said it marked the end of what he called propaganda broadcasts. Zimbabwe's president has signed a constitutional amendment into law. It will allow Emmerson Mnangagwa to stay in power until 2030. And a drinking cup that belonged to Robert Burns, the 18th century bard, seen as Scotland's national poet, will go on display at his home later this month. It spent more than 100 years in Australia. BBC News.
6: In a library in central Beijing, a scientist has her head buried in a pile of ancient books. Poring through the pages, she scans the text for recipes that might hold the key to a major medical problem facing countries around the globe. And there, in a more than 1,500-year-old book, she spots something –

0: the mention of a plant that can treat intermittent fevers. And she thinks, yes, maybe this could be it. I'm Julia Ravey.
1: And I'm Ella Hubber.
0: We're scientists turned radio presenters.
1: And these are the stories we wish we'd known when we were starting out as scientists ourselves.
0: This is Unstoppable for Discovery on the BBC World Service. Today's story belongs to a scientist who turned to traditional practices to find a treatment for one of the world's deadliest diseases, all under the cover of a top secret project. And her name is Tu Youyou.
1: A top secret project? Count me in.
0: Yes, and the reason that this project was top secret was because it was part of a much bigger political battle which came to a head in the 1960s.
2: No one knows how many Vietnamese have perished in this war without end. Young Americans have shared the agony of the people of Vietnam.
1: The Vietnam War.
0: Yes, so this was a war between two sides. North Vietnam, and that was a one-party communist state, and then South Vietnam, and that operated like a Western capitalist society.
1: And you're mentioning Eastern and Western here, communist and capitalist. This is during the Cold War, right? So this kind of tension is being felt all over the world.
0: Right. So communist countries like the Soviet Union and China and capitalist countries like the United States were in this stalemate of political tension.
1: And some of these countries got involved in this war, didn't they? Sending in troops, helping with aid, that type of thing.
0: Yeah. And in 1964... North Vietnam asked one of its biggest allies, China, for a different kind of help. They needed their science. And that's because their army was facing an enemy much harder to fight than the South Vietnamese troops.
1: That is a mosquito, right?
0: Yes. And even though this is a really small insect, it's actually the world's deadliest animal. So mosquitoes are thought to kill over 1 million people worldwide every year. And a massive proportion of those deaths are caused by malaria. That's transmitted when a person is bitten by a mosquito that's carrying the malaria parasite.
1: Okay, so in the Vietnam War, malaria was a big problem for the North Vietnamese army then?
0: Huge. I spoke to Xun Zhao, a historian who focuses on Chinese medicine based at the University of Essex, and she explained the impact of this.
3: It was a huge drain on manpower, you know, kind of military manpower, but also manpower economy in the outbreak seasons. There are many casualties, which meant there's not enough people to work in the fields and during the war, then there's not enough soldiers. From the US point of view, malaria control is seen as a political tool to win hearts and minds of local population. And China entered this battle in the 1960s.
1: Oh, that's so interesting. So trying to control malaria became another fight between these two countries.
0: Exactly. Which wasn't really an easy thing because the current methods of control, like certain drugs, had started to fail. Shun explained.
3: This was due to indiscriminate distribution of anti-malaria drugs, such as chloroquine. That was the standard therapy. And that contributed to the parasite resistance.
1: So if the drugs weren't working well, did the US and China both need to find new treatments for malaria?
0: Yeah, that was basically going to be the most effective option and would give either side like a massive advantage if they did manage to find that treatment that was going to be really effective. And leading some of China's efforts to reach this breakthrough was a scientist called Tu Youyou.
4: It is the scientist's responsibility to continue fighting for the healthcare of all humans.
1: Let's get to this. Who is Tu Youyou?
0: So Tu was born in 1930 in Ningbo, an industrial port city in the east of China. And on the 30th of December 2024, she turned 94 years old.
1: Wow!
0: Now, sadly, she couldn't talk to us for the programme, but I did find an interview she did with New Scientist in 2011, so I've had someone else voice up her words.
1: Right, OK, got you.
0: So, during her childhood, the importance of education was massively stressed to Tu, so she attended school. But when she was 16 years old, she got sick and had to take a few years off.
1: Sounds like a pretty serious illness.
0: It was. She ended up having tuberculosis, But actually, these 2 years were really, really pivotal to Tu's future, because while she was a patient with tuberculosis and feeling really, really ill, this is what made her decide, I want to study medicine. And so in 1951, after she'd finished at school, she ended up moving to Beijing to do just that.
1: I think it's really incredible that going through such adversity inspired her career. So she became a doctor.
0: She did, yeah. And after graduating, she moved to the Academy of Chinese Traditional Medicine.
1: How does traditional Chinese medicine differ from Western medicine?
0: Yeah, so I'd say a broad difference is that Western medicine tackles diseases directly with specific drugs, whereas Eastern medical practices, like traditional Chinese medicine, are much more holistic and look at treating the person as a whole, which then should help with whatever illness they have.
1: Okay, so did Tu study traditional medicine?
0: No, she actually did train in modern Western medical practices, but after med school, she did a course designed for people who trained in Western medicine to teach them traditional Chinese medicine. And that was an initiative led by the Chinese government. Xun explained why.
3: In the 1950s, after communists came into power, because of short of resources, the new communist government began to turn to Chinese medicine as a means to provide universal health care, as the revolution had promised. The traditional Chinese medicine served as a model for newly independent, decolonized national governments.
1: Okay, so this was about two things: using resources available and also pride in heritage, which strayed away from colonialism.
0: Yes, and events in the mid-1960s, termed the Cultural Revolution, led by the president of the People's Republic of China, Mao Zedong, solidified this further.
3: He called on the students, yeah, from the universities and middle school students, to rebel and to bring down the technocrats in the government. And because the students went on strike, the universities were closed down, and many of the intellectuals, you know, like the professors, scientists, some of them were purged, and many of them were sent to countryside to learn from the people. It caused long-term damage in terms of scientific development in China during this period.
0: So with the universities closed, many scientists and academics were sent out to the countryside for re-education through labour, which was one of Mao's methods to try and dismantle the class system. And some were subjected to hard labour and persecution.
1: So for Tu, who is an educated doctor at this time, did this impact her?
0: Not her directly, but we know that it did actually impact her husband. So he was sent to the countryside for re-education.
1: So was she separated from her husband then?
0: Yeah, she was. And that must have been, you know, so difficult to go through. But alongside these personal circumstances, the Mao regime actually really needed top scientists and researchers, because they were trying to tackle this massive problem, which was trying to treat malaria.
1: Ah, yes, because North Vietnam had asked for China's help with this. But how did Mao balance that alongside the re-education, which, you know, was his way of saying, we don't need scientists?
0: The answer there was he set this up in secret. So he created a project called Project 523, and that was because it was established on the 23rd of May 1967. And the aim of the project overall was to keep the Allied troops combat ready.
1: I mean, trying to find a new treatment for something as devastating as malaria is no easy task, especially in secret. So how were they trying to tackle it?
0: So in a few ways, they looked at infection control methods, testing new synthetic compounds. I read over 240,000 were tried and none worked.
1: I can't even imagine how disappointing that would have been.
0: Yeah, going through all of them and just not getting like the hit that you really want. So the final element of the project was really what the Chinese government had its bets on, and especially in terms of having a unique advantage over these other countries that were also trying to find a cure for malaria. And this was looking to traditional Chinese medicine to try and find a treatment that was out there in nature.
1: OK. I'm guessing this is where Tu becomes involved in the project then, because she was working in an institution specialising in that area.
0: Yeah, it was indeed. And she wouldn't have really had much choice in this, as Xun Zhao explains.
3: In Maoist China, during the Cultural Revolution, to search for malaria cure was a political project, was a military project. And the scientists who were recruited to work on the project had no choice. They had to. Under such circumstances, they were impelled to produce successful result.
1: So with all this pressure hanging over her, where did she begin the project?

0: southern China, and this was a place that was really impacted by malaria.
1: Oh, that must have been rough.
0: Yes, actually, Tu said,
2: I saw a lot of children who were in the later stages of malaria. Those kids died very quickly.
1: Oh, that's awful. I feel like that would give you a drive, though, seeing that, however horrible it is.
0: Yeah, after witnessing the devastation of malaria in Hainan and then her own experience of being really sick with tuberculosis, Tu completely believed in this mission. So, Tu turned to centuries-old recipes and began the search for a malaria cure. You're listening to Unstoppable for Discovery on the BBC World Service, the programme exploring the backstories of some of the most innovative brains on the planet. And this week, we're hearing about the top secret project which led to a new malaria treatment and one of the leading scientists behind it. Ella, can you give me a bit of a rundown about where we got to so far?
1: Yes, so this is the story of Tu Youyou. So far, we've heard about a top secret project set up by the Chinese government to find a malaria cure to help soldiers in North Vietnam. The US were also looking for a cure, and during a period of huge political tension, this became another battle. But China wanted to use something unique to find the treatment, traditional Chinese medicine. And we had just gotten to the point where Tu was set on a mission to try and see if ancient knowledge might be hiding a medical gem.
0: Yes, so back from Hainan Island, where malaria cases were rife, Tu and her colleagues started to pore through ancient Chinese texts, and they were looking to see if they could spot anything that might work as a malaria treatment.
1: How did they try to specifically spot things that might work for malaria?
3: It was like a bit of a word search, because the word malaria wasn't actually a thing until like a few hundred years ago. So they took words that they know are related to malaria symptoms, like intermittent fevers, and tried to find cures for these things to like narrow it down.
1: Right. Okay, that makes sense. But it still feels like a very scattered approach.
0: Yeah, and this is not a control F situation on intermittent fevers. But overall, they ended up looking at around 2,000 recipes.
1: Woof. Nice. That's a lot of cooking. Did they find what they were looking for?
0: So they thought they did in a traditional book from 400 AD. The medical historian Shun Zhao has more on this.
4: Tu Youyou and her team

0: was called emergency prescription for keep up one's sleeve, which mentions, here's a quote. So another recipe, Qinghao, one bunch, take Tucson water for soaking it, wrain it out, take the juice, ingest it in its entirety. Guohong's text is the first Chinese medical history to recommend Qinghao for the treatment of intermittent fever, which we know now is for malaria.
1: What was that text called?
2: It was called Emergency Prescriptions to Keep Up One's Sleeve.
1: I love that. That's a great name. And there was a lot of mention of Qinghao. What is that?
2: Qinghao is the Mandarin name for sweet wormwood, which is a blue-green herb that literally just grows wild on the side of the road in temperate countries like China. And in traditional Chinese medicine, this was given as a tea to help with malaria symptoms.
1: Okay, so did Tu make a tea with it?
2: Not quite. So her and her team took the sweet wormwood and then extracted different compounds in it to find what might be having these anti-malarial effects. And then from there, they tested these in the lab on the malaria-causing parasites. And in the initial tests, they found one compound from the sweet wormwood, which was super effective. And this was eventually named artemisinin.
1: Excellent, great. So the treatment the North Vietnamese army had been looking for had been found.
2: Not quite. You know how science is. You think everything's looking great, everything's working, you don't change a thing, and then bam, dud result.
1: Oh, I know that feeling too well. That feels like my entire PhD. So what happened next then?
2: Yeah, so Tu and her team carried out further tests on this compound. And as they did, its effectiveness at killing the malaria parasite faded away before their eyes.
1: No, why?
2: Well, that is what Tu then had to figure out. So she went back to that recipe that we heard before, written, you know, 1,600 years ago, and she saw that the directions in there, as Shun said before, were to soak the wormwood and then drink the juice from that.
1: Ah, okay, the tea you mentioned.
2: Yeah, but it's even like less intense than a tea because tea requires heat, and extracting compounds in a lab, you normally put a lot of heat into that, like boiling something off to collect the exact compound you need.
1: Oh, okay, so is the heat being used to extract the artemisinin?

0: I did to test the new extract that they found there.
1: And did it work? Come on, Julia.
0: It absolutely did. In fact, the results were amazing. And something that I don't think I've heard said too often in science, because two gave this extract to animal models of malaria and found it to be 100% effective.
2: It is not something I can easily describe, especially after facing so many failures. It almost made me feel that it's not true, which then turned into excitement that what I found is a remedy for the treatment of malaria and not just a finding for a research paper.
1: I am not surprised at all that she thought it wasn't true. So you've got this very effective seeming treatment. Is the next step now using it in people?
0: That is definitely the next step, because you've seen it in the animal models. Now you want to see, is this actually going to help people with malaria? But Tu and her team, they didn't want to give it to the people suffering before they knew that it was safe.
2: As the head of this research group, I had the responsibility.
1: The responsibility? The responsibility for what? For taking the drug?
0: Yep. So Tu and her colleagues, they took the preparations themselves to check that it was safe to consume in people.
2: It is true that three of my team members, including myself, pioneered in taking the first doses of the extract for the reasons that A, we wanted to move on to clinical trials quickly and therefore needed answers as to its safety regime, and B, there was no formal procedure at that time in China regarding safety and clinical evaluation. The only confidence we had was based on the fact that the herb had been used as a medicine in ancient China. Truly, the real motivation was our eagerness to prove the clinical efficacy of this rarely found remedy as soon as possible.
1: That's incredibly brave, maybe a little bit silly. I mean, she's around now to tell this story, so I assume they were okay?
0: Yes, they were. And because they were fine, this meant they could move on to run some clinical trials with people who actually had malaria. So they gave the compounds to labourers who ended up contracting malaria in the forest. And within this small trial, they found that after about 30 hours, the individuals' fevers had come down and the parasites were gone from their blood.
1: That is a success and a half. Mm. Tu and her team, they did it. They found a breakthrough. I mean, there must have been celebrations.
0: I would be popping all sorts of champagne. But with this sort of project, I think maybe they might have had some secret celebrations, because this breakthrough happened in the early 1970s and the Cultural Revolution that rejected, you know, science and academia was still very much going on. So the work wasn't actually published until 1977, and it took another 2 years to have the work published for the first time in English. And this was done under this general sort of authorship of Ching Hao Su Anti-Malaria Coordinating Research Group.
1: So people didn't actually know it was Tu and her team?
0: No, it was still like shrouded in this top secret Project 523. But in 1981, there was a big conference in Beijing and Tu was asked to present the team's findings.
1: Oh, that must have been huge news.
0: It was for Tu, because she really didn't want the spotlight. But also for China, it was a massive deal, because this was so much more than just a breakthrough. In the long run, it ended up being a victory. A victory that was actually hiding in plain sight of their opponents the entire time.
3: It grows widely. It certainly grows in the United States, and we know that it grows outside of the White House compound.
1: The cure for malaria was literally growing right under their noses.
0: Yep. But Shun explains why this would never have been considered a contender.
3: In the mindset of biomedicine, this herbal medicine is quack medicine. It's not medicine. And they would never sort of imagine testing or to think this can have a healing property, anti-malaria property. And I think this is something you have to be said, you know, kind of about the reinvention of traditional medicine in China meant that scientists like Tu Youyou were politically obliged to appreciate traditional knowledge.
1: That's really interesting. There are people in the West who would never consider these things because of the way that traditional medicine is viewed in the West. And then towards the East, people being forced to look at those things when they might not have before. Obviously, it did work in this case.

0: So after this conference, could artemisinin be used by anyone?
1: Technically, the word was out there, but it did take a while for others to really start looking into artemisinin and testing drugs that looked like it. So it was eventually promoted as the standard global treatment around the world in 2006.
0: That's so insane to me that something that could have saved thousands, tens of thousands of lives was not picked up until decades later. That's mad.
1: Yeah, I mean, this is obviously a huge label and it takes time for a drug to get that sort of top line branding, if you will. But this instance was maybe longer than you would expect. But now, artemisinin-based therapies are one of the biggest weapons against malaria, and they've saved countless numbers of lives. Today, it's normally used in combination with other drugs because, you know, like many things, there is evolving resistance, but it is still used as a treatment around the globe.
0: This is genuinely incredible to hear. I think it's safe to say this is one of the most significant medical discoveries of the past century or so. Saved lives.
1: Yeah. You know, we said that the mosquito is the most deadliest animal in the world because it carries the malaria parasite, kills millions of people. And thankfully, this has now been recognised, and especially two has been recognised. So in 2011, she won the very prestigious Lasker DeBakey Award. And that's sort of like the US version of the Nobel Prize.
0: Nice, huge.
1: And then in 2015, if one big award wasn't enough, two was awarded the Nobel Prize in Physiology and Medicine.
0: Two, right, of course.
1: Yeah, obviously, like, if you think about what would be a prime candidate for a Nobel Prize, it would be finding a really effective treatment for malaria. But she didn't want the praise. And in her lecture, she actually credited traditional Chinese medicine and her team. But it must have been a really special moment for her.
2: Every scientist dreams of doing something that can help the world.
0: And now, you said she was 94?
1: Yep. And looking online, her last authorship publication was in 2022. So still into her 90s, she was studying artemisinin and trying to improve malaria therapies.
0: That's very impressive. You can tell how dedicated she is to trying to help people.
1: Yeah. So that is how a Chinese doctor uncovered a treatment for malaria by turning to ancient recipes under top secret conditions. Ella, what are you thinking after hearing that? I think that is such like a mega story.
0: It's an incredible story. This is something that has saved a lot of people's lives. And I had really no idea about this kind of almost espionage-esque backstory, which is fascinating. But I think the biggest kind of takeaway for me here is a wider story for science. You know, you can't leave any stone unturned. People have thousands of years of records of things working. Why not look to those things? It really is like a merging of like a modern and ancient scientific way of working, which I think is just fascinating, wonderful.
1: That's what I liked, is the merger of the two, of like the approach of scientific rigor, which is so important, but then also like not neglecting the hundreds, if not thousands of years of knowledge. And it's resulted in something which is so important and is still used around the world today. And at the end of the day, for two, finding this treatment was for her younger self, sick with tuberculosis. It was a fight for helping the unwell. And no matter what rewards or recognition two gets, one thing is all that matters to her.
2: I feel more reward when I see so many patients cured.
0: Thank you for listening to this episode of Unstoppable for Discovery. Join us next week for the story of an astrophysicist who discovered a strange radio signal from space, which led to a Nobel Prize, but not for her.
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4: A decade ago, China scrapped its one-child policy. 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I'm Mickey Bristow, and I'll be looking at what's happening and what it means for China.
3: Assignment. 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
1: Steve Rosenberg reports now from St. Petersburg.
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1: Well, our correspondent Nicola Mundill joins us from the capital, Juba, now.
3: Our global affairs correspondent and Barasaneta Rajan has the details.
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0: the law. I have not misused public money.
1: Nigel Farage then did announce he'd be resigning as an MP, but would be standing again to win a mandate from his constituents. But the investigation into the money he's received won't go away, and critics claim the move is a publicity stunt.
2: The winner of this morning's round of 16 match between Colombia and Switzerland will face Argentina in the quarterfinals at the Men's Soccer World Cup after Argentina came from two goals down to beat Egypt.
3: Simon, thank you.
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3: Hello, I'm Rhiannon Elston, coming to you from Gadigal Land. It's great to be with you this Wednesday. Making news, NATO leaders unveil tens of billions of dollars worth of arms deals as Donald Trump renews his criticism of European allies. Far-right politician Marine Le Pen confirms she'll still run for the French presidency despite a judge upholding an embezzlement conviction. And back home, we'll head to South Australia, where a young footballer is finding hope in a new sport after suffering 8 concussions by the age of 16.
5: Being in a small community town, all your mates, everyone play footy, talk about footy. It's everywhere. You can't really escape it.
3: We'll have more on that story a little later. But first, tens of billions of dollars worth of arms deals have been unveiled by leaders at the NATO summit in Turkey. European countries will reportedly buy surveillance drones from a US company. And President Donald Trump has agreed to lift sanctions on Turkey, which were imposed in 2020 over the purchase of Russian air defence missiles. Tensions between Mr. Trump and other NATO leaders has flared up again at the summit, in part because he reiterated Greenland should be controlled by the United States. The US president continues to be critical of alliance members for what he believes is insufficient support in the conflict with Iran.
6: In a way, I was testing people. I was testing to see whether or not they'd be there, because I've long said that we help them, but I'm not sure that they'd be there for us. And Italy turned us down, and Germany turned us down, and France turned us down. And that's okay. But, you know, why are we spending hundreds of billions of dollars and they're not there for us?
3: Despite taking a shot at allies, the US president has expressed optimism about a breakthrough in talks between Ukraine and Russia. CNN's Kevin Liptak has more on Donald Trump's comments.
7: If anyone thought the president was coming here with a more conciliatory approach, those hopes were immediately dashed. You know, virtually the first words out of his mouth when he was here in Turkey was castigating some of these NATO allies for not spending more on their own defense, for not coming to his aid, essentially, when it comes to Iran, and questioning why the U.S. is spending billions of dollars for those countries' security when, in his mind, they haven't done enough to help him. And so this is going to be a very tense summit. It was pretty evident that it was going to be that way heading into it when President Trump said that he was only coming because it was hosted by Turkey, essentially saying that he was going to be here begrudgingly. But that is clearly the overhang of this entire meeting. And when you talk to officials, both American and European officials, they say that their full expectation is that President Trump will make his dissatisfaction very known when the meeting really gets underway tomorrow. I think the question that the Europeans have is where all of this is heading. You know, the direct direction of travel is evident. The president is unhappy with the NATO allies. He's going to be reducing the American footprint on the ground in Europe. But the question is how, you know, how many troops, what resources, and they're going to have to sort of plug those gaps. And unless the president and until the president makes explicit where those reductions will come, they're sort of left in this lurch of, yes, committing to all of these new defense spending commitments. You know, they've all committed to spending 5% of their GDP on defense. And just today here in Ankara, you heard the defense ministers making all kinds of pledges on defense spending in terms of defense companies that they're going to ally with. But until the U.S. says what's coming out of Europe, they can't necessarily say what they're going to put in. And so they're left in something of a conundrum. And it's not clear that the president is going to leave Turkey with any more clarity. And so it is a very difficult position for them. And the geopolitical backdrop really couldn't be any more tense. You know, you have what's happening in Russia between Russia and Ukraine. You also have what's happening in China. China just firing off a long-range ballistic missile for the first time in years, I think reflecting some of the challenges that the U.S. wants to pivot to once it reduces some of its footprint in Europe. And so I think a lot of unanswered questions

0: options that the leaders have at this summit, but it's clear what the president's mindset is as this gets underway.
1: In the meantime, Kevin, he did shower plenty of praise on Turkey. It's even saying he's considering selling F-35 fighter jets to Turkey. Can you just add some context to this and what you are hearing from the White House on this? Because this is raising many eyebrows in the United States, from what I understand.
0: Yeah. And the deal, you know, when you listen to President Trump and to the President Recep Tayyip Erdogan, it

0: F-35 sales to Turkey because Turkey had purchased the Russian air defense system, the S-400. The problem with that is that there were fears that they could use this system to essentially provide Russia inadvertently with access to some of the U.S.'s most sensitive military equipment details. And that just was a non-starter for President Trump at the time, although he was reluctant to do it, but also for members of Congress, which essentially codified that ban into law. Now, how the president plans to get around that law is something of an open question, and he really didn't illuminate that at all in the meeting with Erdogan earlier, but it was clear that this is what he plans to do. And he also said that he plans to lift sanctions that are in place on Turkey for its purchase of that Russian air defense system. And so it all, I think, reflects really the warm attitude that the president feels towards President Erdogan. He said that that's the only reason he's here in Turkey is because Erdogan is hosting that summit. But it is going to cause outcry. We already heard from Benjamin Netanyahu in that interview with Dan and Bash. He certainly opposes the sale of those F-35s to Turkey, in part because he fears it would alter the balance of military equipment in the region. But you're also going to hear opposition from Republican members of Congress who are skeptical that Turkey will be a responsible owner of these planes. You know, it's the most advanced fighter jet that the U.S. has. And so this is not a done deal by any means, but certainly for President Trump, it seems as if his mind is very much made up.
1: That's CNN's Kevin Liptak speaking to Issa Suarez. Staying overseas, and Nigel Farage, the leader of British anti-immigration party Reform UK, has announced he will resign as an MP but contest a resulting by-election amid a parliamentary investigation into his financial dealings. In a video statement, Mr. Farage has declared he's done nothing wrong after the Sunday Times reported he had not declared benefits, including staff and security, received from a convicted felon. The 62-year-old says his constituents in the seat of Clacton-on-Sea should be the judges of his actions. Deutsche Welle's Birgitte Mubb has more from London.
2: It was quite a bit of a bombshell announcement that really kept these Westminster people on the edge of their seat, because the speculation was, could he maybe really resign from public life over these continued investigations that he's facing over his financial affairs? But no, he did say that he would resign. But then he also said that he would stand again in this next, in the coming by-election. So basically what he's trying to do is trying to gain the political momentum, basically trying to be exonerated by voters. So there are continued questions about his finances. But in case he did win these elections, basically the same seat that he has at the moment, but just stepping back and then being re-elected. So that would make him, he could argue that he has the trust of the voters, and whatever the parliamentary watchdogs decide, it's kind of irrelevant because he has already been elected again. So I think it's in a way of drawing attention away from these allegations over being unscrupulous with donations, and trying to regain the political momentum.
3: Okay, so Farage's resignation will trigger a by-election, and as you say, he plans to run again, win. Is victory, though, likely to be straightforward for him, or could there be surprises?
2: Of course, there could be surprises. He does have a comfortable majority, and Reform, his party that he is the leader of, it's in leading in the opinion polls, and the victory that he had in his constituency in Clacton-on-Sea, it's a neglected, many people would probably say, little town on the English coast. He had a comfortable majority, and I think he is leading in the opinion polls. But then again, you can never be sure if there's maybe a progressive alliance maybe against him. He's also, there is another party who is outflanking his party on the right, so Anti-Immigration Restore Party, and they have been basically up and coming. So there has been this slight loss of momentum that Nigel Farage and his Reform Party had enjoyed since the last general elections. And one part of their loss of the momentum was also the continued speculation about Nigel Farage's personal wealth and what kind of donations he's accepted and why he hasn't declared all of them. And so all of this creates some sort of uncomfortable background for Nigel Farage. And we will

0: hope that through this stepping back, but then he will hope that he will be re-elected again, that he can basically regain this momentum for himself.
1: Deutsche Welle's Birgitte Maag speaking there with Terry Martin. This is ABC News Radio. I'm Rhiannon Elston. To some other news this morning, a group of former Pacific leaders are raising concerns about Australia and Fiji's new security treaty. The Pacific Elders Voice, a group made up of former Pacific presidents and prime ministers, says the region's security should be the responsibility of the Pacific Islands Forum and not individual countries. The British military says three tankers have been struck by projectiles in quick succession in the Strait of Hormuz. The new assaults threaten to halt the flow of traffic in the strait just as countries begin to restore normal shipping practices in efforts to ease the global economic strain of the war between the US and Iran. And in sport, Lionel Messi guides Argentina to an astonishing turnaround in their World Cup match against Egypt, coming back from a 2-0 deficit in the last 11 minutes of the game to claim the win. We'll have more on that a little later in sport. Well, the last of the known ISIS-linked Australian women in Syria is expected to return home amid allegations that a Yazidi girl was enslaved, beaten and raped in her home in Syria a decade ago, the ABC can reveal. Sydney woman Hodan Abi has spent more than a decade living in the ISIS caliphate and Kurdish detention camps after travelling to Syria in 2014. And last month, the Home Affairs Minister granted her a return permit to come back to Australia. Stephanie March has this exclusive report and a warning it does contain some disturbing details.
2: A Yazidi woman who we will call Sara was just 9 or 10 years old when she was sold to an ISIS fighter known as Abu Osama in mid-2016 in the Syrian city of Raqqa. Abu Osama's English-speaking wife, Osama, was pregnant with their daughter. To protect Sara's privacy, her words are being voiced by an actor.
3: When Abu Osama took me, he hid me for 3 days. He put me in a room and locked me, and Osama didn't know I was there. But after 3 days, he told Osama that he had brought me for her because she was about to give birth, but his main purpose of taking me there was rape.
2: Sara says once Osama learned her husband was raping the slave, she was furious.
3: After she knew that, she started beating me and all my body had bruises because of her beatings.
2: Sara was sold to 8 different ISIS fighters during her time in captivity. It was only after Sara was freed and talking to investigators in Germany that she learned about Osama's past.
3: During the investigation, I was asked about Osama and the investigators said she was Australian.
2: While the identification of Hodan Abi as Sara's abuser is not definitive, a former UN human rights specialist who doesn't want to be named to protect ongoing cases has told the ABC he believes it is Hodan Abi based on interviews with multiple Yazidi survivors. Roger Shanahan, a Middle Eastern terrorism expert, has spent a decade tracking the more than 200 Australians who lived in the ISIS caliphate, including Miss Abi.
4: Only a relatively limited amount is known about Hodan. We know that she's of Somali background. She's a Sydney girl. She and her family were from the western suburbs of Sydney, and she left in 2014 with another person called Hafsa Mohammed to go to Syria. Hafsa, we believe, died in Syria, and Hodan survived. She was married when she was in Syria. Is believed to be European or European citizenship. And she went by the name Osama.
2: Earlier this year, Ms. Abi was prevented from returning to Australia after the Home Affairs Minister placed a temporary exclusion order on her, which is designed to prevent a person who's deemed a terrorism or security threat from entering the country. Professor Donald Rothwell is an international law expert at the Australian National University.
5: We've been told that a Yazidi slave was kept in Hodan Abi's home in about 2016 in Syria. Could that be part of the basis for the temporary exclusion order or the negative security assessment?
6: Yes, most certainly, but it also creates other potential issues because we know that the AFP has been conducting ongoing investigations into the conduct of these Australian women in Syria under Operation Karajong, and that

0: certainly leaves open the prospect that Miss Abbey could be subject to charge on return to Australia, as indeed have some of the other returning Australian women in recent months.
1: Ms Abbey was issued a return permit last month, and she could come back at any time with her daughter, who's about to turn 10 years old, the same age Sarah was when she was held as a slave. For Sarah, she says she would be willing to testify against Osama if charges were laid. Asked if they were aware of the allegations or planned to charge Hodan Abbey with slavery-related offences upon return, the Australian Federal Police said they have no comment. The ABC's been told Ms Abbey's family do not want to speak with the media and her lawyers have not responded to the allegations.
2: Stephanie March reporting there. Well, the International Olympic Committee has lifted its suspension on Russia, paving the way for the Russian team to compete at the Los Angeles Games in 2028. Ukraine's foreign ministry has described the decision as troubling, urging countries as well as international sports bodies to maintain restrictions on Russian participation and use of state symbols. Jordan Bissell has more from Brisbane.
3: Russia had been banned from competing in the Olympics since 2016, but the IOC has decided for the first time in a decade to lift that ban. Now, the initial ban came following state-sponsored doping offences and then the invasion of Ukraine, but the IOC has accepted the Russian Olympic Committee is no longer controlling sporting bodies in Russian-occupied parts of Ukraine. The IOC also said athletes shouldn't be punished for the behaviours of their governments.
4: We made it clear that we wanted to ensure all athletes have the possibility to compete at the Olympic Games and not be held responsible for their government's actions. And I believe that this is what this decision speaks to. It allows for Russian athletes to take part in sport competitions. But we've also been very clear that we do not condone any violence and war around the world.
3: Russian athletes did compete. There were 24 of them in the 2024 Paris Games, but they did have to undergo a strict vetting program to make sure that they didn't support the war in the Ukraine. It could also pave the way for them to compete in the 2032 Games.
2: Jordan Bissell reporting there from Brisbane.
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2: Well, we've been hearing here at News Radio about the damage repeated concussions in sport can do to the brain. Just last month, an ABC report revealed 38 Australian rules footballers have been diagnosed with CTE, a degenerative brain disease linked to repeated knocks to the head. But the true extent of the damage caused by head injuries through lower levels of the sport remains unclear. The ABC's Anita Ward has spoken to a former South Australian country football player who's finding hope in a new sport after suffering from 8 concussions on the field by 16.
3: My head was hurting. I was in tremendous pain. I was just basically laying in a hospital bed. All they gave me was Panadol. I was just laying in the bed, just basically holding my head as much as I could, trying to stay out the light. Had to get him to turn off the light so I could try to relax, but nothing would work.
4: This is what happened when 16-year-old Angus Pittman suffered his last concussion playing country football. It took several months to properly recover from, and Angus was forced to retire from footy for good.
3: It was hard because, being in a small community town, all your mates, everyone play footy, talk about footy, it's in the paper, it's everywhere, you can't really escape it.
4: Angus was playing with the South Australian National Football League, or SANFL's West Adelaide Development Squad at the time, and was keen to see how far the game would take him. But when he got his 8th concussion back on the home country footy field, it was time to call it quits.
3: You've got to weigh up your goals, if that makes sense, like whether footy's really worth risking your life for. You've got to look at the bigger picture, like 1 or 2 concussions, you're thinking, yeah, all right, with like 1 or 2 week symptoms ain't too bad. But when you get one and you get like a month or two of symptoms, then you're starting to think,

0: yeah, go for a day, see if you like it, and then kind of stayed around and still doing it to this day. And we've just been training probably the last 4 or 5 months, 4 or 5 times a week, and now I'm loving it and in the full swing of things.
1: Dr. Francis Corrigan, Adelaide University Associate Professor and concussion expert, says more research is needed into concussions and head injuries.
2: So what we know is that there are risks with repeated head knocks over time. So when we're talking about a concussion, it's really just a medical diagnosis. So you have to have certain symptoms. You don't need to have lost consciousness, but it is just a medical diagnosis. But there is an increasing understanding in the field that it is a cumulative effect of number of head bumps over time that can potentially increase risk of developing diseases later on in life. Again, we're not sure which people are going to be most at risk, but we do know that some people with repeated head bumps over time can have increased risk of other diseases like motor neuron disease, chronic traumatic encephalopathy, Alzheimer's disease and Parkinson's disease.
1: Under current community AFL guidelines, a player who suffers a concussion can only return to play on the 21st day following a concussion if they get medical clearance. Murray Valley Football Netball League President Andrew Schultz says while the rule is clear, it requires people to self-report, something that might not always be happening.
3: The potential is there to cut corners. Obviously, a league representative or a sample representative isn't present at every single game of football to police it, so it's down to the clubs and the way they handle it.
1: SANFL Executive General Manager of Football, Matt Doldig, says things are moving in the right direction.
4: The game's never been safer from an incident perspective. The AFL has led the way here and done a great job at amending rules, tackling technique, tribunal, stronger penalties at tribunal for anyone that steps outside of those rules with a tackle or a bump that gets someone high. So absolutely they're having a really big impact on the game. And for mine, the game's never been safer in that respect. Clearly we've still got work to do. We'll continue to do that work to make the game as absolutely as safe as we possibly can. But we need to educate. We need to make volunteers and coaches feel comfortable in taking a player off the field, ensuring that they sit out for that minimum 3 weeks. So there's always education to be done.
1: Back on the river, Angus is putting everything into his rowing while supporting his local footy club, the Renmark Rovers, as an assistant coach.
0: Looking in the next few months, I should be rowing at a higher level. Or my erg time should be up there, and then just got to apply that times and power to the water. And yeah, we're going really well footy this year. Been undefeated the last 9 rounds.

0: got a big week this week and we'll see how we go.
1: Angus Pittman ending that story from Anita Ward, and the AFL has been contacted for comment. Checking the finance screens now, Wall Street stocks have ended down today. The Dow Jones Industrial Average has closed down 0.25%. The broad S&P 500 is down nearly 0.5%, while the tech-heavy NASDAQ is down 1.1%. The Australian share market is set to open down later this morning as well. The S&P 200 down 0.3%. Oil ticking up today. The global benchmark Brent crude is currently trading at $75.7 a barrel, and one Aussie dollar currently buying 69.3 US cents. Looking at the weather across our capitals now, in Brisbane, a partly cloudy day for you today, a top of 22. Sydney heading for 18. A couple of showers in the mix again today. Canberra, it is minus 1 degree at the moment, warming to 14. A sunny day ahead though. Melbourne, 11, your forecast maximum today, a partly cloudy day. Hobart, 12 degrees, your top. Possible light shower clearing. Adelaide, 17, partly cloudy. Perth, 21 and sunny. Darwin, heading for 32 with clear skies. Time now for a news update.

0: ABC News, good morning. I'm Simon Lauder. A dispute over how Australia prices medicines has sparked fears thousands of people with multiple sclerosis could be forced to pay tens of thousands of dollars a year to access life-saving treatments. The government's Pharmaceutical Benefits Scheme Advisory Committee will meet today to discuss the future of two MS medicines currently on the PBS amid a pricing stoush with the drug makers. MS Australia Deputy CEO Dr. Julia Morahan says removing the drugs from the PBS would be a devastating loss for patients.
1: These medications keep people stable, they give them a better quality of life, they reduce disability, they allow people to remain in the workforce. This is money well spent.
0: Hard right leader Marine Le Pen will run for the French presidency next year and appeal an embezzlement conviction in the country's highest court. Cyan Valence reports from London.
2: Marine Le Pen's presidential ambitions have been in limbo since March last year, when she was handed a five-year election ban for misusing $4.6 million of EU funds. Now she's back in the race after a Paris appeals court upheld her conviction but shortened the ban, allowing her to run while serving her sentence under electronic monitoring. The National Rally leader says she'll appeal and will stand in next year's presidential election. With less than 10 months to go, she leads the polls. Le Pen has run for president three times, losing the past two elections to current President Emmanuel Macron, who cannot run for another term. He has declined to comment on the verdict.
0: French President Emmanuel Macron says he's not naive about security threats facing a country like Syria after explosions in the capital Damascus during his trip. Middle East correspondent Matthew Doran reports.
3: Two explosions rocked the city not far from the hotel where President Macron was staying just after his motorcade left the compound bound for a meeting with the Syrian President Ahmed al-Shara. 18 people were injured in the attacks, including four police officers. Investigations are underway as to who's behind the blast, but President Macron says it's evidence that some want to undermine Syria's attempts to return to the international community. The two leaders were keen to talk up the ties between their two nations and France's commitment to help Syria rebuild after decades of dictatorship and civil war. Matthew Doran, ABC News, Jerusalem.
0: US President Donald Trump has singled out Italy's Prime Minister, saying their relationship has soured over her refusal to aid him in the Strait of Hormuz. Giorgia Meloni and a host of other European nations refused to lend extensive support to the US in its war against Iran or aid in unblocking the strait. President Trump has lashed out at NATO allies as a result, while they argue he started the Iran conflict and ensuing crisis. Mr. Trump says his relationship with Ms. Meloni is not as strong as it once was.
4: She refused to get involved with the Hormuz Strait, or you could also say just Iran. She refused to get involved. So it soured my relationship with her a little bit. But I like her. I think she's a nice person, actually. But I think she made a mistake.
0: Russian athletes may be allowed to compete for their country at the 2028 Olympics in Los Angeles after a decision by the International

0: Olympic Committee. Here's North America correspondent Lauren Day.
1: The IOC suspended the Russian Olympic Committee in 2023 in response to the war in Ukraine, meaning only a handful of Russian athletes were able to compete in Paris as neutrals, and only after a vetting panel checked whether they'd offered any public support for the war. The IOC says that ban is no longer applicable and that Russians can now compete as long as they meet anti-doping requirements. However, they're yet to make a decision on whether Russia can display its flag, colours and anthem at the Olympic Games in Los Angeles in 2028. Lauren Day, ABC News, Washington.
0: Back home, and an Australian-led team of scientists says its research has found a dominant algae species from South Australia's Bloom is the most toxic species of its kind ever studied. Talia Fay reports.
2: The research team says it's established that the algal species Karenia cristata has stronger toxic effects than other previously studied species. Lead author Shauna Murray says her team examined the toxicology of laboratory-grown samples of the algae strain and found it was highly toxic in low concentrations. She says the findings could partly explain the scale of the bloom's impact on the environment, including the mass mortality of coastal wildlife. Professor Murray says the algal species now needs to be studied further to develop possible future mitigation methods.
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3: Hi, I'm Rhiannon Elston. It's good to be with you right across the country this Wednesday. Coming up, far-right politician Marine Le Pen confirms she'll run for the French presidency despite a judge upholding a conviction of embezzlement charges. She says she'll appeal the decision. Here at home, MS patients could be forced to pay thousands of dollars for life-saving medicine if the government fails to resolve a dispute with drug companies. And Prince Harry is among a group of celebrities who've lost a high-profile privacy lawsuit against UK tabloids. All right, we will start with that story because in recent days the newspapers have been full of stories about whether Prince Harry would stay at Buckingham Palace on his visit to the UK, with the invitation then withdrawn by the royal family. Now, King Charles' youngest son has suffered a bigger setback, losing a long-running legal case against the publishers of the Daily Mail and the Mail on Sunday. He and other celebrities, including Elton John, said they had been the victims of phone hacking and other illegal activities, but that has now been dismissed by a judge. Prince Harry says the ruling is a complete whitewash. The BBC's British Affairs correspondent Rob Watson explains why the celebrities lost their case.
5: They lost it in the view of the judge because they just hadn't managed to prove their allegations that there had been illegal activity. Now, the judge perfectly understood how some of these stories were deeply upsetting. He'd seen, and we all knew from when Harry testified back earlier on in the case, that obviously he had been upset by some of these stories, but they essentially said you've got to prove it, and the evidence just wasn't there.
6: Now, the prince has a long-running feud with the media, going all the way back to the death of his mother, Diana, Princess of Wales. Looking at his statement, it sounds like this won't be the end of it, but can he appeal here?
5: Well, technically, he can appeal, and you're right that his statement was pretty strong, a statement that was shared with some of the others who were trying to get their case before the judge. He said that they had sought justice and accountability and had received neither, and as you said, he described it as an obvious whitewash. But given that the judge has found essentially on the evidence, or rather as the judge would see it, that the lack of evidence and the lack of proof, and given that something like $60 million has already been spent on the case, I mean, clearly the prince and his legal team and the others have a big decision to make, essentially, Oliver.
6: And it's not been a good week for Prince Harry overall.
5: My goodness, absolutely not. I mean, I think there had been some who were hoping that perhaps this week would see a broader reconciliation between Prince Harry. Of course, he'd fallen out with his brother and heir to the throne, Prince William, and with his father, King Charles, that maybe he would come with Meghan and his two children. But, I mean, so far, absolutely no chance it would have seemed of meeting Prince William. He hasn't come so far with his wife and two children. He had thought he'd be staying at Buckingham Palace. That is not now happening. So, looking like a pretty grim week indeed.

0: for Prince Harry and those who wish him well.
1: And that was the BBC's British Affairs correspondent Rob Watson speaking there with Oliver Conway. Well, it's time to talk finance now, and here to do that is James Gruber, who's the equity market strategist at ComSec. James, good morning to you.
2: Good morning.
1: It looks like the US markets took a dive overnight. What happened?
2: Well, yes, the S&P 500 fell 0.5% and the NASDAQ lost 1.2%. And it was mainly due to a fall in high-flying chip makers. Now, you would recall that they've been soaring over the past month and year, really, but they were down quite sharply overnight. The Philadelphia Chip Index, representing chip makers, was down 4.7%, and some of the stocks fell more than 7%, the big ones like SanDisk. And it was due to two pieces of news. Number one was that Samsung Electronics, the big Korean memory chip giant, it reported results yesterday, Asian time, and although the results were great, they didn't meet analysts' expectations. So that set the tone in part. But there was also news out of China from the startup there, DeepSeek, which we heard about earlier this year. It was developing its own AI chip, according to reports, and that could reduce its dependence on NVIDIA's chips going forward. So those two pieces of news weighed on chip makers, and that dragged down the overall index. The other stock probably worth mentioning is Elon Musk's SpaceX. It fell almost 7% in its first day of trading as part of the NASDAQ 100 index, and it came as a wave of brokers initiated coverage on the stock.
1: And locally, James, can we expect the ASX to follow US markets and head lower today?
2: Unfortunately, yes. The ASX is potentially set to open lower, index futures pointing to a 0.4% lower start. You might see a bit of a bounce in energy stocks given what oil prices did. Oil prices were up 3%, and that came after those reports of attacks on vessels near the Strait of Hormuz, reviving fears of disruptions to shipping through that critical energy transit route. But you might also see a pullback in tech stocks here as well, following those big falls on the NASDAQ overnight.
1: All right, a lot to watch there. And how's the Aussie dollar looking today?
2: A little lower. It's currently trading at 69.29 US cents.
1: James, thanks very much for the update.
2: Thank you.
1: That was James Gruber, equity market strategist at ComSec.
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1: Well, a dispute between pharmaceutical companies and the federal government over how Australia prices medicines has sparked fears. Thousands of people with multiple sclerosis will be forced to pay up to around $30,000 a year to access life-saving treatments. Advocates and patients have warned losing access to key MS medications could cost people their lives. Political reporter Pablo Viñales joins us now from Parliament House. Pablo, good morning to you. What's behind this dispute?
5: Yeah, good morning, Rhiannon. Well, this is just the latest dispute. The Pharmaceutical Benefits Scheme Advisory Committee will meet today to discuss the future of two MS medicines on the PBS. They're known commercially as Ocrevus and Kesimpta. The drug makers rejected a request to slash the cost by up to 50%, arguing it would become commercially unsustainable. So when drugs are placed on the PBS, patients are able to receive their medications for just a small portion of the cost, currently $25 or $7.70 for concession card holders. But given this dispute, that is now all in doubt. The Health Minister, Mark Butler, says that he wants the medicines to remain on the scheme, and he's linked the dispute with global drug makers Roche and Novartis and changes in US policy. Mr. Butler has said that the government's view is that these drugs have been delivering an enormous benefit to thousands of Australians that are living with MS. He mentioned that advisory committee that will meet this week and says that the government is awaiting to hear the outcome of that. But he does point to what he calls a level of dislocation due to drug prices changing, particularly in the US and in China, and it has met meant that some of these companies are taking a different view about these medications that they are making. This has become a common point of tension now that we're seeing with the Australian government, and particularly with the US, as many pharmaceutical companies and the Trump administration are rallying against the PBS.
1: And Pablo, what have advocates and patients had to say about this?
5: Yeah, you can just imagine the fear for the thousands of patients that are using these medicines. Advocates have said that they're very effective in keeping people stable and giving them a better quality of life. And they fear that if these drugs are no longer subsidised, that is, removed from the PBS, it would have a devastating loss for patients because they could essentially be forced to pay up to $33,000 a year, which is just not feasible for many. Now, we heard from MS Australia Deputy CEO Julia Morahan, who says removing the drugs from the PBS would be devastating.
6: These medications keep people stable, they give them a better quality of life, they reduce disability, they allow people to remain in the workforce. This is money well spent.
5: And Dr. Morahan is urging all stakeholders, in particular in this situation, to try and find a resolution as that meeting goes ahead today.
1: All right, Pablo, an important story. Thanks very much for the update. This is ABC News Radio. I'm Rhiannon Elston. Here are the headlines. Hard right leader Marine Le Pen will run for the French presidency next year and appeal an embezzlement conviction in the country's highest court. Marine Le Pen's presidential ambitions have been in limbo since March last year, when she was handed a 5-year election ban for misusing millions of EU funds. NATO leaders have unveiled defence deals worth more than $72 billion as they meet in the Turkish capital of Ankara. US President Donald Trump is attending the annual summit, where he has revived criticisms against European NATO allies, saying he wasn't treated well during the US-Israeli war against Iran. And here at home, police are investigating the ramming of a shop in Melbourne's west this morning. It's believed two people reversed a car into the convenience store shortly after 1 o'clock. We'll have more on that story a little later. Right now, though, it's time to check in with Jared Coote for all the latest in sport. And the round of 16 is wrapping up at the FIFA World Cup. And Jared, there was a cracking match this morning while most of us were asleep. I caught part of it, and I have to say, I couldn't really believe my eyes.
7: Yeah, hey, Rhiannon, what a game it was. And it kind of hurts a little bit knowing that could have been the Socceroos out there in that match as well. So, yeah, that was Egypt taking on defending champions Argentina. Argentina, well, their hopes of winning a second straight Soccer World Cup are still alive. They came from 2 goals down. Pretty wild scenes to beat Egypt 3-2 in Atlanta. Now, joining me to discuss the match is our ABC Sports reporter, Amanda Shalala, who has been at the World Cup the entire time. Amanda, thanks for your time this morning. How did this happen? It seems like the football gods don't want to stop watching Leo Messi playing at a World Cup.
1: All right, Jared, we're just getting Amanda. Hang on 1 second.
7: All right. Well, Amanda's maybe she's having too much fun over there.
1: All right, I think so. Let's see if she's there now. Amanda.
8: Have you got me, Jared?
7: Amanda, I have got you. We can hear you loud and clear. And I want to hear how this match played out between Argentina and Egypt. The football gods, they love Leo Messi.
8: Oh, look, I'll try to make some sense of it for you, but I'm still pretty shell-shocked at what we've seen. Everything. This game had everything. There were so many different twists and turns. It was Egypt who went ahead early on in the 15th minute. Ibrahim put them ahead. And then a few minutes later, you thought, okay, things are going to get back on track now because Argentina was given a penalty. Lionel Messi steps up and it was saved. He's actually not a great penalty taker. He missed one against Austria earlier in this tournament as well. That's the only time we ever see any foibles in Lionel Messi is when he's stepping up to take penalties. Shobir, the Egyptian goalkeeper, was immense. He made several excellent saves throughout. Then the second half, oh my goodness, the drama just went up to the next level. So Egypt thought they had a second. It was overruled by VAR for a foul way, way back down deep in their own half. Very controversial decision to bring the play back that far. So they were pretty angry about that. As it turns out, they ended up scoring anyway, not long after, through Zico to go 2-0 up. That was in the 67th minute. But Argentina are not world champions for nothing. They don't have one of the greatest players of all time for nothing. and they managed to score three goals in the last 13 minutes, including the second one to Messi, to pull off the greatest escape and to save this World Cup title defence.
7: Yeah, just incredible scenes from the Argentinians. The tears in Messi's eyes were, wild. It kind of looked like he'd won the World Cup the way he was reacting to that performance. You mentioned the referee, the Egyptians furious after the match at the referee's performance. The coach, the players not really holding back. Do they have a right to be so angry?
8: I think that was a very, very tough call to overrule that decision. So basically what it was a couple of players. One of the Egyptian players stepped on one of the Argentine players on his foot. It was pretty mild. And as I said, they still went the length of the pitch to then score down the other end. So for VAR, is supposed to be there for clear and obvious decisions, not for these borderline moments that are happening well before a goal is scored. So I think there's going to be plenty of debate over that. But let's not completely blame the officiating, because Egypt still scored after that. They were still 2-0 up after that. Then they started sitting back. They started playing with six at the back. And maybe they could have taken it to Argentina a little bit more rather than just trying to hold on. So I think that, yes, of course, they'll be upset with what transpired, but they still had a handy lead. But Argentina just can find goals from anywhere at any time, and that's what they did.
7: Now, you're in Little Egypt in Queens, New York, and you were for this match, and you were telling me that the Egyptian fans were actually celebrating like they'd won even after the match.
8: It was fantastic, Jared. So initially, everyone was a bit disappointed and angry, and I thought, okay, everyone's just going to peter out here. They're going to go home. But they decided, you know what, we've actually taken it to Argentina. We've done all right here. And then they just started going off and they started having this massive street party. There was hundreds of them. This is an area in Queens, in the outer boroughs of New York City. It's an area that has a very big Arab population. The Moroccans have been partying there. Now the Egyptians came out to play. So I think that it's wonderful to celebrate those kinds of moments too. I spoke to a lot of them. Of course, they're disappointed. But the number one thing they told me is that they were proud. They were proud to see Egypt come this far. Egypt had never even won a single World Cup match before this tournament, and now they pushed Argentina well and truly to the brink. It would have been the greatest moment in their football history. It would have been probably the biggest upset in World Cup history had this had happened. As it turns out, it didn't, but positive signs for the future for Egypt.
7: Hey, Colombia is currently playing Switzerland. It's 0-0 in the final game of the round of 16. But this tournament itself, it seems to be a huge hit with the fans. Lots of Americans seem to be enjoying soccer. Finally, a lot online saying, oh, who should I go for? What club team should I support? I want to get into this. Are you getting a sense on the ground that this could be a launching pad for Americans to actually embrace the sport a bit more?
8: I would hope so, Jared, particularly after the Americans losing yesterday. That is going to take a little bit out of it from a local perspective. They're probably not going to be quite as fervent because they don't have the home team to support. But there's such a huge multicultural presence here, much like in Australia. And so I think that's where the real potential is as well, for those multicultural diaspora communities to really shared in this moment with everyone here and to say, hey, okay, now you've got a taste of the world game. Let's keep this going. And that's the hope, is that it can spill over into the MLS, the domestic league here, people supporting that, to continue with supporting the women's game as well, the NWSL. So I think that from what I've seen, it's all been overwhelmingly positive in how Americans have received it and have embraced it. The real test is not going to come now while we're still in the midst of it. It'll be in a few years' time, in many years' time, just like it was after USA 94, to have the real test of what this legacy will be.
7: Yeah, I guess we've seen here in Australia how difficult it can be to turn that World Cup momentum into something that embraces the sport for the whole 4 years that the World Cup isn't on. So we'll see how that all plays out. Amanda, I appreciate your time this morning.
8: Thanks, Jared.
7: Amanda Shalala there over at the World Cup. Rhiannon enjoying what has been an amazing morning of football with Egypt, as we said, going so close to knocking off Argentina. But the great teams, they seem to get it done, coming from two goals down to win 3-2. And Leo Messi, he is now leading the Golden Boot with 8 goals for this tournament. A phenomenal stat coming out of this game, Rhiannon. He's now the first player in World Cup history to score in 6 consecutive knockout stage matches. So So he's just breaking records for fun.
1: Just incredible, and done in 11 minutes as well, that turnaround. Jared, I have to ask you, it's been an early start for you, but it'll likely be a late night as well. I hope you've fueled up for that.
7: I'm ready to go. You'll see me bright and early tomorrow morning, fired up for some State of Origin. Looking forward to that later on tonight as well. The Blues versus the Maroons.

0: Jones, but with all this World Cup action, it's easy to forget. We've got a phenomenal sporting event coming up tonight as well.
1: Yeah, indeed. All right, Jared, we'll speak to you about that a little later. Thanks so much.
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1: Well, let's head overseas now because there's been a possibility of a localised collapse of an under-construction high-rise building in New York City. The building and surrounding buildings in Manhattan had to be evacuated after the structural columns buckled in one building. No injuries have been reported so far and all workers are accounted for. That's according to local authorities. CNN's Gloria Pazmino reports from New York.
4: There are several buildings in the surrounding area that have been evacuated as a result of this risk of partial collapse. The building itself has continued to move since the activity was first reported early this morning, local time around 8:30 in the morning. And I want to just give you an idea of where we are in Manhattan. We're on 42nd Street, which is a very busy thoroughfare here in Manhattan. We're on the east side, not far from the UN and not far from Grand Central Station. So this is a very busy area where a lot of people live and a lot of people work. We're right near a school. All of these buildings have been evacuated as a safety precaution. Now let's talk about the building. We're just a few blocks away from it, and since we've been here this morning, the building has continued to move. We have images now released by the fire department where you can clearly see one of those bent beams that was reported this morning. It all started when people said that there was debris, bricks falling from the building. That's what prompted the fire department and the Department of Building activity here earlier this morning. And that is when they were able to find those beams bent.
1: And that was CNN's Gloria Pazmino reporting there. Well, we've got some breaking news this morning. Telstra is reporting issues affecting some mobile customers. Telstra has released a statement about this. It says, we're looking into an issue affecting some mobile calls and also data connections. If you're having trouble connecting, try again, the statement reads, as it might work on a retry. We're on it, they say, and we'll share an update as soon as it's fixed. So we'll bring you all the details on that as we have it. At Jiddy Jiddy's Aboriginal School in southwest WA, most of the students used to finish primary school with a year three reading level and faced a tough transition to high school. The school has transformed its results by changing its teaching practices, and experts say it's a model that could help improve Australia's chronically poor literacy scores. National Education and Parenting reporter Connor Duffy and Kath McAloon prepared this report.
5: Days start a bit differently at Jiddy Jiddy School in Western Australia's southwest. Students at the community Aboriginal school gather for a daily yarning circle for a calm transition into classroom learning. Then it's straight into a rigorous session of explicit phonics instruction, where children are stepped through the code of matching sounds to letters in a methodical and systematic way.
6: You need two letters to make one sound.
5: Emphasis is placed on ensuring each step is understood and mastered before moving on to the next. Principal Karen Augustin introduced this approach to reading instruction after joining the school and finding the majority of students were finishing primary school without basic literacy skills.
7: So they were still down at year 2-3 level. We struggled with that, and they struggled when they got to high school.
5: The school received funding under the Closing the Gap initiative to implement a program called Multilit, developed by researchers at Macquarie University. 3.5 years after introducing the new literacy lessons, nearly all students are now achieving basic reading proficiency by the end of primary school, much to the delight of Karen Augustin and her teaching staff.
7: We are now closing the gap, which is what we set out to do, and we can see it. And our school celebrates that. It's just amazing when we show the results, all the teachers just get pumped because that's what it's about. It's about getting our kids ready for high school.
5: According to reading expert Professor Pamela Snow of La Trobe University, this teaching method works because it acknowledges that reading is something the brain hasn't evolved to do on its own, and students need precise instruction for this fundamental skill.
8: If children haven't mastered the
3: key workings of the English writing system after 3 years of school, then they're often on Struggle Street and stay on Struggle Street, not just

0: across their school years, but in fact right across their lives.
1: Many states and school systems have moved to embrace the explicit teaching model. It replaced a style known as whole language, which had at its core that learning to read is easy and natural. With NAPLAN results showing roughly one third of Australian students struggling to meet minimum expectations, Professor Snow says the need for consistent, evidence-based teaching is urgent, and she'd like monitoring to ensure policy changes are making it to the classroom.
0: We shouldn't be leaving reading success to chance. It shouldn't matter what your postcode is. We should be ensuring that all children are exposed to optimal instruction and all children have the best opportunities to succeed academically.
1: Back at Jiddy Jiddy School, Principal Karen Augustin hopes others will learn from their school's success.
2: The results have gone through the roof, better than we could have ever expected.
3: Connor Duffy reporting there. Time to check the weather now across our capitals. In Brisbane today, partly cloudy, heading for 22. More showers ahead for Sydney, 18, your maximum. 14 degrees in Canberra today, that's the top. A sunny day expected. Melbourne heading for just 11 degrees, partly cloudy. Hobart, 12, possible light shower. Adelaide, 17 and partly cloudy. Perth, 21 and sunny. Darwin, heading for 32 with clear skies. Time now for 10 minutes of news.

0: ABC News. Good morning, I'm Simon Lauder. Telstra is investigating an issue affecting its mobile and data connections this morning. Glenn Lauder reports.
1: The website Down Detector, which monitors Australian businesses for potential outages, began showing a spike in problems reported by Telstra users at around 4 a.m. Eastern Standard Time. Within a couple of hours, its spikes were around 7,000. Customers with smaller providers, Belong, Tangerine and Woolworths Mobile, are also reporting problems. Telstra says it's looking into an issue affecting some mobile calls and data connections. It's urging anyone experiencing issues to try again, saying things may work after a retry.
0: The last of the known Islamic State group linked Australian women in Syria, Hodan Abi, is expected to return home amid allegations a Yazidi slave was kept in her home in Syria in 2016. Stephanie March has this exclusive report.
2: The ABC has spoken to a Yazidi victim who says she was just 9 or 10 years old when she was enslaved, beaten and raped in the home of a foreign ISIS fighter and his English-speaking wife, Osama, who's believed to be Hodan Abi, an Australian woman who left her Western Sydney home in late 2014 and ended up in the ISIS caliphate. Ms. Abi was blocked from returning to Australia earlier this year under a temporary exclusion order, but the Home Affairs Minister has granted her a return permit. Ms. Abi's lawyers have not responded to the allegations.
0: Thousands of patients with multiple sclerosis could be left paying tens of thousands of dollars for life-saving medication because of a dispute between pharmaceutical companies and the federal government. Here's health reporter Stephanie Dalzell.
3: The government's Pharmaceutical Benefits Scheme Advisory Committee will meet today to discuss the future of two MS medicines on the PBS, known commercially as Ocrevus and Kesimpta, amid a pricing stash with the drug makers. MS Australia Deputy CEO Julia Morahan says removing the drugs from the PBS could have serious implications.
4: It would be a devastating loss.
3: Federal Health Minister Mark Butler says the drugs deliver enormous benefit to many and should remain listed on the PBS.
0: The Prime Minister will meet with three more Pacific leaders in Brisbane today after returning from a visit to Solomon Islands and Fiji. Here's Foreign Affairs reporter Stephen Jedgetts.
5: Anthony Albanese will meet with PNG Prime Minister James Marape, as well as the Prime Ministers of Tonga and Samoa. Mr. Albanese and Mr. Marape will celebrate the Pukpuk Defence Treaty coming into force. All four leaders are also likely to discuss Australia's new military alliance with Fiji. And there'll be a focus on sport, with the leaders set to sign agreements on allocating $200 million allocated for grassroots rugby league in the region under the PNG NRL deal.
0: Far-right French politician Marine Le Pen is vowing to run for the French presidency next year, despite a Paris appeal court upholding her conviction for the misuse of EU funds, Cyan Valence reports.
6: Guilty, but free to run for president. A French court has upheld Marine Le Pen's conviction for misusing EU funds, but reduced and backdated a 5-year ban on holding public office, which clears the path for her to run in the April 2027 presidential election. However, the leader of the National Rally Party, which is leading in the polls, has been given a 1-year term wearing an electronic ankle tag under house arrest. Le Pen has told French media she will appeal that decision.
0: US President Donald Trump has already ruffled feathers at the annual NATO summit over strikes on Iran and his desire to control Greenland. Europe correspondent Mazoe Ford reports from Turkey.
7: As the NATO summit began, leaders unveiled arms deals worth billions of dollars to show they are heeding US calls to spend more to defend Europe. Even so, President Trump took a swipe soon after arriving in Ankara by saying he would have boycotted the summit because the US wasn't treated well by NATO leaders over its strikes on Iran. But he came because he likes Turkey as president. He also reiterated his desire that the US should control Greenland, not Denmark. The leaders held a formal dinner at the presidential palace. The main summit gets underway later today. Mazoe Ford, ABC News, Ankara.
0: The British military says three tankers have been struck by projectiles in quick succession in the Strait of Hormuz. The new assaults threaten to halt the flow of traffic in the strait, just as countries begin to restore normal shipping practices in efforts to ease the global economic strain of the war between the US and Iran. This is ABC News. A group of former Pacific leaders are raising concerns about Australia and Fiji's new security treaty. The Pacific Elders Voice, a group made up of former Pacific presidents and prime ministers, says the region's security should be the responsibility of Pacific Islands Forum and not individual countries. Prince Harry and six other high-profile claimants have lost a long-running legal saga against two tabloid newspapers. Here's Europe correspondent Catherine Diss.
8: The loss is the end of the road in a long legal saga for Prince Harry, who claimed, along with six other claimants, including Sir Elton John and Liz Hurley, that their privacy had been breached by unlawful means, such as phone tapping and intercepting voicemails. Justice Necklin dismissed all 14 claims put forward, saying, suspicion, even understandable suspicion, isn't proof. The Daily Mail publisher, Associated Newspapers, welcomed the ruling, declaring this proves every single article was legitimately sourced. The Duke of Sussex has previously won other cases against the Sun and Mirror newspaper groups.
0: Nigel Farage is resigning from UK Parliament, but the leader of the right-wing Reform UK party's political career is far from over. Here's Europe correspondent Elias Clure in London.
9: Nigel Farage sensationally announced he'd resign as an MP in the UK Parliament, but immediately said he'd be standing in the by-election he triggered.
10: This will be a people versus the establishment by-election.
9: The political manoeuvre comes after an investigation into Mr Farage, who leads the populist Reform UK party, and the personal donations he's received from wealthy party backers. Mr Farage declared he's done nothing wrong, and the investigation is being used as a political weapon to destroy his career. Elias Clure, ABC News, London.
0: The International Olympic Committee has lifted suspensions on Russian athletes imposed after its invasion of Ukraine. North America correspondent Lauren Day reports.
11: The decision paves the way for the Russian team to compete at the Los Angeles Olympics in 2028, after having been excluded from the Paris Games over the war in Ukraine. There, only a handful of Russian athletes competed as neutrals after an IOC vetting panel checked whether they'd publicly supported the war. That requirement has now ended, meaning a team of hundreds could compete in LA. The IOC is still deciding, however, whether the Russians would be able to compete under their own flag and anthem. Lauren Day, ABC News, Washington.
0: Back home, where Queensland and New South Wales will square off in Game 3 of Rugby League State of Origin Series tonight. The 14th time the series will have been decided in Brisbane. Jessica Stewart reports.
12: Queensland enters Game 3 of the series as favourites to take home back-to-back Origin Shields after piling on 64 points against New South Wales in the opening two matches. The Blues have made six changes in a bid to bounce back from the heavy defeat in Melbourne last month, naming Jack Bostock to debut and recalling Stephen Crichton and Bradman Best into their back line. The Maroons have lost their last two matches at Lang Park, but hold the ledger in Origin deciders, having won 16 of the 24 played.
0: And with more sport, here's Jared Coote.
13: Argentina has kept its hopes of winning a second straight Men's Soccer World Cup alive after coming

0: from 2 goals down to beat Egypt 3-2 in the round of 16 in Atlanta. The defending champions were 2 goals down late in the match, but scored 3 times in 14 minutes, with Enzo Fernandez scoring the winner in the 93rd minute. Lionel Messi scored Argentina's second to sit on top of the Golden Boot standings with 8 goals for the tournament. The International Olympic Committee has provisionally lifted its suspension on Russia's Olympics body, meaning its athletes could be allowed to compete for their country at the 2028 Games in Los Angeles. The IOC suspended the Russian Olympic Committee in 2023 in response to the war in Ukraine. And American tennis player Coco Gauff has reached the Wimbledon semifinals for the first time after coming from a set down to beat fourth seed Jessica Pegula. She'll play Caroline Muchova in the next round after the Czech player beat Japan's Naomi Osaka 7-6, 6-4. In the men's draw, Jannik Sinner is through to the final four after he cruised past Jan Lennard Struff in straight sets.
1: To finance now, and the price of Brent crude oil has increased more than 5% amid renewed tensions in the Strait of Hormuz to almost $76 a barrel. It's been a turbulent night on Wall Street. The Dow Jones has dipped by 0.25%. The S&P 500 is almost 0.5% weaker. The Nasdaq has lost more than 1%. The Australian dollar is buying 69.3 US cents. Gold is down almost 1.5% to $4,105 an ounce. And the Australian share market is expected to open around 0.4% lower. ABC News.
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2: I'm Rhiannon Elston. Thanks very much for your company this Wednesday, the 8th of July. Coming up, NATO leaders unveil tens of billions of dollars worth of arms deals as Donald Trump renews his criticism of European allies over what he sees as a lack of support over Iran.
4: We don't need anybody's help. I didn't even want their help. But before I asked, they said they wouldn't be there.
2: Here at home, Anthony Albanese will meet with 3 more Pacific leaders today as he continues a push for regional diplomacy. And Reform UK's Nigel Farage has resigned from his parliamentary seat but vows his political career is not over. First, though, NATO leaders have unveiled defence deals worth more than $72 billion as they meet in the Turkish capital of Ankara. US President Donald Trump is attending the annual summit and has used an address to criticise European NATO leaders, saying he wasn't, quote, treated well during the US-Israeli war against Iran.
4: Because we did something in Iran, we don't need anybody's help. I didn't even want their help. But before I asked, they said they wouldn't be there. And we've invested trillions of dollars in NATO.
2: Our Europe Bureau Chief, Mazoe Ford, is in Ankara and following all the latest developments. Mazoe, hello to you.
5: Good morning, Rhiannon.
2: What more has Donald Trump had to say about NATO?
5: Well, as we know, Donald Trump has never shy to criticise NATO, and it was really within a couple of hours of him landing here in Turkey that he was speaking about that topic yet again. He was, rather than giving an address, what it was a sit-down with the Turkish president, Recep Tayyip Erdogan, in his presidential compound, and they'd invited some cameras in to capture the beginnings of that meeting. And then, as we know, Donald Trump will often take questions from journalists in that scenario. And it was in that scenario that he said he was very disappointed with NATO, and he singled out Britain, France, Germany and Italy for not doing enough to support the US war in Iran. And we heard him just in that sound just then saying how disappointed he was. And then he said, frankly, if this summit wasn't being held in Turkey, where his friend, the president, happens to be a very strong leader, strong person, it's possible that I wouldn't have attended. He said he felt he had to attend because it was going to be so big and the president had gone all out, and that's why he came. And indeed, Turkey has really turned it on for Donald Trump. World leaders are learning that if you want him on your side, you've got to give him the VIP treatment. Donald Trump was met at the tarmac by the president. He received a guard of honour at the presidential palace. There was a flypast of fighter jets. No other leader got that. And bear in mind, there are about 32 of them here. So look, that was all about trying to show Donald Trump that we value you in NATO. We want you to be here. You're important to this alliance. And please, please just come here and don't upset the apple cart. Let's get down to business. That was very much a welcome that they wanted him to value and remember as they then get down to the main business.

0: the summit in the coming hours.
1: And Donald Trump had some fairly positive things to say about Turkey as well, didn't he?
0: Yeah, he did. He was talking about the warm relationship there. He said that he was going to boycott the summit, but then if it hadn't been for his warm relations with Turkey, then, you know, he may have considered doing that. He's talked about lifting sanctions after Turkey bought Russian missile defences, and he's also talked about letting them purchase jets. So there is something in that for Turkey too.
1: And Mazoe, Donald Trump also suggested that a peace deal between Russia and Ukraine could be close.
0: Oh, but look, he does that all the time, doesn't he? And I think the Ukrainian president, Volodymyr Zelensky, knows that. Yes, Donald Trump has said that he thinks it's closer than people realise, but we hear that rhetoric from him often. What's interesting is that Volodymyr Zelensky, on the sidelines of this NATO summit, is really working those sidelines. He's meeting with around 20 world leaders individually. And if you have a look at his social media feeds, there are already post after post after post. I met with the leader of Estonia. I met with the leader of this other country. You know, he's making that very public. He's not putting all of his eggs in one basket. Yes, he very much values the relationship with the United States, and Trump and Zelensky will meet on the sidelines of the summit in the hours ahead, but he is making sure that he's got relationships right across this NATO alliance because he needs them. He's asking for air defences. The US has only got so much patience with providing them or wants Europe to fund them. So Volodymyr Zelensky really does need to spread out his diplomatic efforts to make sure he can get these crucial defences.
1: And Mazoe, meanwhile, NATO leaders have committed tens of billions of dollars worth of arms deals. What do we know about where that money will go? And also, is this a sign they're heeding those calls from the US to increase defence spending?
0: Definitely. That's what this is all about. The start of this summit was parading these new defence deals with defence companies ahead of Donald Trump's arrival to say, listen, last year at the summit, we made a commitment to spend 5% of GDP on defence, 3.5% on core defence and 1.5% on supporting items. So look at what we're doing. And there was a whole series of different deals adding up to tens of billions of dollars. Things like early warning and control aircraft, drones, of course, transport planes, missiles, intercepting technologies. So this was all about laying that groundwork so that when Donald Trump comes to the main summit in the coming hours and says, what have you done? What steps have you taken to step up so that you're not so reliant on the US? Europe can now say, these are all the things we've done. Mark Rutte, the NATO chief, is describing it as a defence industry revolution. He said, we need these capabilities. The hum of machinery must come to a roar. So that is very much what they're looking at here, a real step up to try, not just to show Donald Trump that they're doing it, but they know they have to do it. They have seen the underinvestment in Europe. They're worried about Russia's influence, and they want to make sure they're prepared for anything that might be to come.
1: All right, Mazoe, we appreciate the update and we appreciate you staying up late for us as well. Thank you.
0: No worries.
1: And that was our Europe Bureau Chief Mazoe Ford, who is in Ankara, and we'll bring you updates as we have them on that NATO annual summit, including that meeting between Donald Trump and Volodymyr Zelensky. Well, staying in Europe, because Nigel Farage has announced he will resign as an MP in a move the UK Prime Minister has called a desperate stunt. The decision follows an investigation into Mr. Farage's donation and benefit declarations before he was elected in 2024. Reform UK leader denies any wrongdoing. His resignation will trigger a by-election in his Clacton-on-Sea constituency, but the Labour Party has already said it will not put up a candidate. The BBC's Alex Forsyth has more.
2: Do we know what Mr. Farage is going to say?
3: Looking forward to the press conference. Nothing to say. Thanks a lot, guys.
4: Mid-afternoon in Westminster, and senior figures from Reform UK were summoned, awaiting an announcement from Nigel Farage.
5: Please let me get by. I want to see what Nigel's got to say.
2: Do you think he needs to answer some questions?
5: It's going to be a complete surprise to me.
4: Speculation was rife about what he'd say after questions over his finances.
2: What about by-election?
4: In the end, that's what Nigel Farage did announce. He'd stepped down as Clapton's MP in order to fight a by-election in that same seat.
6: I've decided that the people of Clapton should be the judges of my actions. This will be a people versus the establishment by-election. It's a chance to stick two fingers up to the entire establishment.
4: The Reform UK leader is being investigated by the Parliamentary Standards Commissioner over an undeclared £5 million payment from a cryptocurrency billionaire. And this week there were fresh allegations about benefits received from George Cottrell, a close ally who was once convicted of fraud in the US.
6: Let me be absolutely clear. I have done nothing wrong. I have not broken the law in any way at all. I have not misused public money.
2: It's in this building that Nigel Farage announced he was going to trigger this by-election. It is an attempt by him to try to get back on the front foot after questions have swirled about his personal finances. He's attempting to frame this as a fight between him and his party and what he calls the establishment. But it doesn't mean those questions will end.
7: This is a desperate stunt from Nigel Farage. And it's obvious why he's doing it. He is up to his neck in sleaze. Politics should be about improving the lives of millions of people, not about personal gain, not about hiding dodgy donations. And I think the public will see this for exactly what it is.
4: The upcoming by-election here in Clacton will pause the parliamentary investigation into Nigel Farage's finances. The Lib Dems say other parties should refuse to stand. Restore Britain have said they won't participate in a contest designed to deflect questions, while the Greens called Nigel Farage a grifter. And this from the Conservatives.
8: We're not standing a candidate in the fake by-election, which Nigel Farage is causing to distract people from what is happening. We need to let that investigation run its course. And I think the reason why Nigel Farage is doing this is because he is very worried that he's going to be found to have done something wrong.
4: So what of the voters?
9: Well, he's done absolutely nothing for Clacton so far, so I don't see the point.
10: I'm very disappointed because he's promised all these things and he's gone back on his promise, and basically he's another one in it for himself, money.
11: It just makes common sense he'd be voting back in.
12: Let the people vote if they want him again or not. Yeah, let the people decide. Yeah.
4: Back in Westminster, Reform insisted that was the right course.
2: Richard Tice, is Mr Farage just trying to dodge allegations about his finances?
4: But this is a political gamble.
13: People at Clacton are wonderful and they're going to return a brilliant, brilliant MP.
4: From a party leader who knows how to grab the headlines.
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1: Well, to some science news now, and if you've ever seen that 2004 movie The Day After Tomorrow, you'll recall the actors thrown into chaos during a catastrophic climate event where the Northern Hemisphere is suddenly plunged into an ice age within days. Now, that is a work of Hollywood fiction, but the science that inspired it is real. The scenario is based on the collapse of a vast ocean circulation known as the Atlantic Meridional Overturning Circulation, which is a bit of a mouthful, so let's call it AMOC for short, and it's a bit like an ocean conveyor belt. It plays a critical role in regulating the planet's climate, and how it's currently behaving is both puzzling and worrying to scientists. For more on this, I'm joined by Professor Matthew England, who's an oceanographer, a climatologist, and a Scientia professor at UNSW. Professor, good morning to you.
16: Good morning, Rhiannon. Please call me Matthew as well.
1: Okay, Matthew, thank you. Tell us more about this mysterious cold blob in the Northern Atlantic. What is it exactly and why is it causing so much concern?
16: Yeah, if you look at a map of the temperatures over the global oceans over the last century, if you look at a map of trends, we see warming unambiguously virtually every corner of the oceans. But there's a very large, around the size of Greenland or so, or a bit more, of cold, cooler water off the North Atlantic. And that cool patch of water is what we call a sort of telltale sign of the AMOC slowdown. The AMOC, as your introduction describes, takes warm water northwards. When you slow that overturning circulation down, you start to see less warm water moving northwards towards the North Atlantic. And when less water moves northward, that means you get cooler waters at the surface there.
1: Yeah, and what does that mean in real terms? How does it affect the planet's climate and Australia's climate?

0: Yeah, so it has a global knock-on effect. Basically, the transfer of water from the north, from the tropics in the Atlantic northward, that creates a balance in our energy across the atmosphere. So there's so much heat transported northward in this overturning circulation that it actually sets where our rainfall patterns sit at the tropics. So the actual rainfall belt in the tropics is slightly about 7 degrees of latitude north of the equator, and it's north of the equator because of this huge transfer of heat. So if we were to collapse that overturning, that rain belt in the tropics would actually shift thousands of kilometers to the south. And it means that that's a whole scale disruption to our climate system. It means that where we, you know, grew rice in parts of Asia, or where we've sort of built dams to catch water, all of the infrastructure we've built up around a stable climate gets disrupted by an AMOC collapsing, including even impacting Australian rainfall.
1: And how likely is it that AMOC could collapse, do you think?
0: Yeah, at the moment, if I look at all of the evidence we have from paleo records as well as the measurements we've got at the moment, and it's not just the surface of the ocean, by the way, that's cooling. There's actually a top-to-bottom cool patch in the Atlantic, which again, it's a bit like if you go for medical diagnosis, the doctors involved will look at all the evidence and weigh up what sort of condition a patient might have. Same thing for oceanographers or climate scientists. We look at all the evidence, and this deep cooling that we're seeing is again a telltale sign. And the estimates going around at the moment is that it's slowed down by about 10 to 15%, which is concerning because it's a textbook feature of oceanography. When any oceanography student goes and looks at the global scale circulation patterns, nobody, when they wrote these books 30 years ago, thought we'd see such dramatic change by now. And the projections with models is that there are no models, virtually no model runs, that if we run them forward in time with greenhouse gases increasing, virtually all of them have this AMOC circulation eventually collapsing. You know, it can take centuries to collapse. Some other model simulations have it collapsing by the end of this century. So there is uncertainty about the timing, but it looks like unless we address greenhouse gas emissions, we're going to see this circulation go at some point. Whether it's very soon or in the distant future is uncertain. But one thing I would say is that even a slowdown can actually disrupt our climate system, and we've seen evidence of that in the last couple of years with some of the changes in the Pacific Ocean being linked to even that 15.

0: Bucky in the field would agree that the overturning circulation is very clear in the paleo record. It's been off at times, like as in a collapsed state, and it's also been more vigorous. And actually, that strength sets the climate over Europe to such an extent, like the film portrayed, that you either have an ice age when the circulation's off, through to a what we call an interglacial climate, like a non-ice age climate when the circulation's on, like it is today. But across the climate science community, there's agreement this is a vulnerable circulation pattern. There's disagreement about the timing. As I said, some models have it persist longer than others. But everybody completely understands this is what we call a density-driven circulation. And what I mean by that is it's set not by the wind so much, but by how salty and cold the water is. And if we're changing climate and freshening that water up in the North Atlantic with, for example, ice melt off Greenland, that will make the water less dense and it will then not sink, and that will shut the overturning circulation. So the basic physics of this circulation pattern are very well understood. We know what makes it vary and what can make it collapse. Where the debate, if you like, comes along is really about the timing of when this circulation would slow down to an effective collapse.
1: And you mentioned earlier that this could affect rainfall patterns here in Australia. Could you talk us through a little bit more about what that would mean for us here?
0: Yeah, it's a really good question, because it goes to sort of global scale teleconnections. And basically, if you slow down the Atlantic overturning circulation, rather than taking the heat northwards to sort of Europe and parts of the North Atlantic, that heat remains in the tropical Atlantic, and we're seeing that heat accumulate if we look at the observations. What that heat in the Atlantic then does is a bit like El Nino events. It changes how the atmosphere circulates in the tropics, and it actually would push our climate towards a more La Nina-like setup in the Pacific Ocean. We had a triple La Nina recently. I know we're heading for a significantly large El Nino event coming up this summer, but it would push us towards more La Nina events and a rainier monsoon system. And we've seen anecdotal evidence over the last couple of decades, there's been quite a lot of La Nina events relative to El Niños. And that could be the start of a trend where we see the Pacific in a pattern of climate that would see Australia getting more rainfall and flooding rains.
1: And we are almost out of time, but what about closer to home, Antarctica? What's caught your attention there?
0: Oh yeah, so it's important to point out there's a very equivalent overturning circulation in the around the Antarctic margin. We've got very dense water that's formed off the shelf there, and it's often forgotten. There's no Hollywood movie out yet about the Antarctic overturning circulation, but it is easily as important to our climate and ecosystems. It actually helps keep Antarctica cold, having these dense waters formed around the ice shelf margins there. But there's evidence, like the North Atlantic, there's evidence that this circulation is slowing down, probably by about 30%. So it does frustrate me a little bit sometimes that all the attention goes to our northern overturning. It should do. It's a very important circulation. But off Antarctica, we have a very important overturning circulation that actually is slowing down faster than the North Atlantic is. And we know that the ice melt there around Antarctica, that's a very difficult thing to turn around. Once you get a progression of ice shelf melt, you can get you can lock in basically that freshening effect I spoke about, which would cap off the circulation and see a collapse. And that's really important for ecosystems, because the Antarctic overturning actually reaches to the very bottom of the ocean. It stirs up nutrients there and brings them back up to the sea surface. If we lose that overturning circulation, we're going to cut off a nutrient supply to the surface, and that'll affect fisheries and ecosystems worldwide.
1: All right. Well, thank you for talking us through that, Professor Matthew England. Thanks so much for your time.
0: Thanks, Rhiannon.
1: And Professor England is an oceanographer, climatologist and Scientia professor at UNSW. Let's get some weather now around the capital. It's in Brisbane, heading for a top of 22 today, partly cloudy. Sydney, a couple of showers for you, your top 18 degrees. 14 the maximum in Canberra today, a sunny day ahead, staying partly cloudy in Melbourne. 11 degrees, your top there today. Chilly one, Hobart, heading for 12 degrees, a possible light shower clearing. Adelaide, 17, partly cloudy. Perth, 21 and sunny. Darwin, 32 with clear skies. Well, it's time now for a news update with Simon Lauder. Simon, good morning.
2: Good morning, Rhiannon. The US military says it's begun launching a series of strikes on Iran in response to Iranian attacks on three commercial vessels that had been transiting the Strait of Hormuz. The US Central Command says

0: as Tehran has demonstrated aggression that's unwarranted, dangerous, and a clear violation of the ceasefire. Iranian state media says several explosions have been heard in Sirik in southern Iran. Telstra customers across Australia are reporting the provider's mobile network has crashed, potentially leaving millions of Australians unable to make calls or access the internet. Outage detection site downdetector.com shows a large spike in reports beginning in the last few hours. A Telstra spokesperson confirms it's working on an issue affecting some mobile calls and data connections and says customers who can't connect should try again. People with multiple sclerosis could be forced to pay tens of thousands of dollars a year for life-saving medication amid the latest pricing dispute between drug companies and the federal government. The government's Pharmaceutical Benefits Scheme Advisory Committee will meet today to discuss the future of two MS medicines currently listed on the PBS. The Federal Health Minister Mark Butler says the drugs provide huge benefit to MS patients and should remain listed. An Australian-led team of scientists describes a dominant algal species from South Australia's devastating bloom as the most toxic species of its kind. The team's research found the Karenia tristrata strain is highly toxic in low concentrations, which could help explain the severity of the bloom's effect on the environment. And Prince Harry has lost his privacy lawsuit against the publisher of the Daily Mail newspaper. He and six other claimants, including Elton John, alleged dozens of stories about them published by the paper were based on information that had been obtained unlawfully. The presiding judge says the claimants failed to prove the allegations. Rhiannon, that's the very latest. I'll join you with an update in half an hour or so.
1: Sounds good, Simon. Thanks so much.
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1: I'm Rhiannon Elston. Thanks very much for your company here on News Radio. It's Wednesday, the 8th of July. Making news, the US military says it's launching strikes on Iran right now in response to attacks on commercial vessels in the Strait of Hormuz. Here at home, thousands of Telstra users are reporting problems with their provider this morning. We'll get an update for you on that very soon. And in sport, fans are eagerly anticipating the State of Origin decider. Game 3 of the series will take place in Brisbane tonight. Well, let's get some more now on what's happening with Telstra. Thousands of Telstra customers are reporting problems with their provider this morning. The website Down Detector says that there have been close to 7,000 problems relating to Telstra services since around 4 a.m. Australian Eastern Standard Time. Pablo Vinales has more from Parliament House in Canberra.
3: Thousands of Telstra customers have been reporting issues around the country. I know that viewers have been getting in touch with the program, reporting their issues. I was just having a look at a colleague's phone who is a Telstra customer. It's showing the little satellite symbol and SOS, essentially no service. Now, the outage detection site downdetector.com has reported a large spike in complaints. When I last checked, there were 7,298 complaints, and users of mobile providers including Aldi, Tangerine, Belong and Everyday Mobile, which also uses the Telstra network, is also reporting this issue. Telstra has just in the last hour put up a statement on their website, which I'll read to you now. It says, we're looking into an issue affecting some mobile calls and data connections. If you're having trouble connecting, try again as it may work on a retry. We're on it and we will share an update as soon as it's fixed. Thanks for sticking with us. So that statement from a Telstra spokesperson as this situation is developing. We have also reached out to the Communications Minister, Annika Wells, for a response as well. James, you may remember that just a couple of weeks ago, Vodafone customers also experienced an outage. That was put down to a network outage, and at the time, it was Vodafone said it was isolated and resolved. But Telstra looking into this outage that could be affecting thousands around the country will bring you more updates as they come in.
1: And that was reporter Pablo Vinales. And the federal government has also issued a statement about this Telstra outage. It says the government has been advised by Telstra that there is an outage affecting some mobile calls and connections. We understand Telstra is working on resolving the issue. Like all

0: Telcos, Telstra must notify customers and emergency services of any major outage. Australian phones are also required to fall back to other networks for 000 access. So that is a developing story, and we will bring you updates as we have them. Well, the Prime Minister will meet with three more Pacific leaders in Brisbane today as he continues to shore up diplomatic relations with some of our closest neighbours. He'll celebrate the Puk Puk Treaty coming into force with PNG Prime Minister James Marape. Stephen Jedgetts has been following the Prime Minister all week and he joins us now. Stephen, good morning to you.
1: Good morning.
0: Tell us more about what's on the agenda for the Prime Minister today.
1: Yeah, another busy day for the Prime Minister. In the wake of a frenetic couple of days in Solomon Islands and Fiji, he's back in Australia now. He's in Brisbane, but we expect him to meet three leaders over the course of the day. The Prime Minister of PNG, James Marape, they'll have their annual leaders meeting. But then on top of that, he'll also catch up with Samoa's Prime Minister and Tonga's Prime Minister, both leaders who are relatively new in the job or newish in the job. He'll have his first formal catch up with both of them. I think there'll be a couple of things on the agenda. One, there will be certainly discussion around rugby league. You might remember when the government announced that it was going to pour some $600 million into the PNG NRL team, there was around $200 million or so that was also reserved for development rugby programs or for the development of rugby league in the region, also put aside. I am anticipating we'll get an announcement today on exactly how more of that money will be spent and I imagine that will follow a discussion by all four leaders. On top of that, though, of course, there's also going to be a discussion on regional security. And, of course, Australia has now signed a landmark defence alliance with Fiji, something that not everyone or not many people saw coming. This comes in the wake of its Puk Puk agreement being signed last year. Incidentally, that comes into force this week. I think it's inevitable that James Marape, in particular, will want to learn more about the Oceans of Peace alliance with Fiji, because that is potentially open for other countries to join. And PNG is one of the few countries in the region that has a standing military. So if any country might potentially be interested in joining, then PNG would probably be on the top of that list, particularly because it's already got a military alliance with Australia. I think that will also be the case with Tonga, because, of course, Tonga is also one of those countries that has a standing military, even though it's a far smaller country than PNG and Fiji. So I imagine that there'll be an opportunity for a chat on that as well. I imagine it's a slightly less pressing question for Samoa, because Samoa simply doesn't have a standing military. But nonetheless, I imagine the Prime Minister will want to have a chat with his counterpart about exactly what Australia is doing with these agreements, as well as, I imagine, discussions around broader strategic issues, including China's missile test in the Pacific on Monday.
0: Yes, Stephen, I wanted to ask you about that. How has that missile test from China in the Pacific changed the kind of tenor or tone of these meetings?
1: Look, it'll inevitably overhang them to some degree because there is a level of concern in the Pacific about it. We've already seen Fiji's defence minister coming out to say he was disappointed by the missile test, saying that it wasn't conducive to creating an atmosphere of trust. He wasn't scathing of China, but he did make it clear that he is at the very least uneasy about what it's doing. We saw a very sharp response from Matthew Wale, the Prime Minister of Solomon Islands, yesterday with Anthony Albanese. He said the missile test was not something that a friend would do. He said China was a close friend to Solomon Islands, but he suggested that this act had damaged that friendship. We haven't heard from any smaller Pacific nations yet, and I would imagine that Tonga and Samoa, for example, would take a far more cautious approach than some of the other larger countries. But it will overhang the meeting to some degree, and I think it's inevitable that Australia, to a degree, even though you don't want to put it quite in these terms, but, spots a bit of an opportunity here. It believes that a missile test like this, which is something Australia doesn't want to see, really in some ways reinforces

0: arguments that it's been making very quietly and privately to Pacific leaders that China is a disruptive force in the region and that it should not be able to get a security foothold in the Pacific. So Australia, I imagine, will be pointing to that missile test in these private meetings to buttress its arguments here.
1: And Stephen, you touched on this, but the Prime Minister will settle in to watch the State of Origin decider with his Pacific counterparts this evening. How important is football diplomacy in the Pacific? Origin's very popular in the region, isn't it?
0: Yeah, it is. I mean, it's not universally popular. It's worth remembering in some countries, NRL is not such a huge deal at all, but in others, it is life. You know, in PNG in particular. Other countries, of course, it's complicated because there is both rugby league and rugby union. And that's one of the things the government has to juggle here. Whilst it's pushing very hard on NRL, those countries where rugby still remains the religion, well, the sporting religion of choice, you know, are saying, well, we'd like a little bit more assistance with union to make sure it's not squeezed out by league. And we are anticipating that there'll be some sort of announcement. I don't think it'll necessarily be coming today, but some announcement about a finalised package of support for rugby union in the Pacific from the federal government as well. But look, there's no doubt Origin is a very big deal across large swathes of the Pacific. The Pacific leaders who are here today, particularly I suspect James Marape, but also the others too, will be very keen to see the match. And an opportunity like this for Australia is probably just one that's too good to pass up. If you've got an Origin decider at Lang Park in Brisbane, then you are absolutely going to take any Pacific leader you can there. So unsurprisingly, that's exactly what the Prime Minister is going to do tonight.
1: All right, Stephen Chedges, it's always great to get your thoughts. Thanks so much.
0: Thanks for having me.
1: All right, and that was Stephen Chedges, the ABC's foreign affairs reporter, speaking to us there. Well, let's get some different news now. Prince Harry and six other claimants, including Elton John, have lost a high-profile court case against the tabloid newspaper, The Daily Mail. The lawsuit alleged the paper used unlawful means to obtain personal information, but the judge dismissed all claims, saying the claimants had failed to prove the allegations. Europe correspondent Catherine Diss has the details.
2: This just caps off a bad few days for Prince Harry. There was a lot riding on this case. It cost around $80 million, and the Duke also had invested a lot of emotional capital. As you'll be aware, he does not subscribe to the never complain, never explain royal mantra. He firmly believes that the tabloid press intrude on his life, and he was seeking redress for that. But that was not to be. The judge threw out their claims on 14 counts issued by the Duke and also six other high-profile individuals, including Sir Elton John and Liz Hurley. They alleged that the publisher of the Daily Mail and the Mail on Sunday Associated Newspapers had used unlawful means to obtain personal information about them. Now, using methods such as phone tapping and also intercepting a voicemail, but Justice Nicklin said that the claimants failed to prove those allegations. In the full judgment, which was more than 400 pages long, he rejected their attempt to prove the claim, saying that there was insufficient evidence. He said that suspicion, even understandable suspicion, is not proof. Now, the Daily Mail, of course, you'd imagine, has welcomed this finding and this ruling, rather, as you'd imagine. They've described it as an overwhelming victory and proof that every single article was legitimately sourced. Prince Harry, of course, isn't happy. He has issued a joint statement labelling it a complete and obvious whitewash, but that the verdict was not altogether unexpected.
1: That was Europe correspondent Catherine Diss there. This is ABC News Radio. I'm Rhiannon Elston. Here are the headlines. The British military says three tankers have been struck by projectiles in quick succession in the Strait of Hormuz. The new assaults threatened to halt the flow of traffic in the strait just as countries were beginning to restore normal shipping practices. And the US military says it is responding with strikes in Iran. A group of former Pacific leaders are raising concerns about Australia and Fiji's new security treaty. The Pacific Elders' Voice is a group of former Pacific presidents and prime ministers, and they say the region's security should be the responsibility of the Pacific Islands Forum and not individual countries. And Lionel Messi has guided Argentina to

0: An astonishing turnaround in their World Cup match against Egypt, coming back from a 2-0 deficit in the last 11 minutes of the game to claim the win. And on that note, let's get all the latest in sport with Jared Coote. And Jared, it's been a nail-biting morning already for the World Cup, but there's another match underway. What are you seeing?
1: Hey, Rhiannon. Yeah, so a match between Switzerland and Colombia. We're in the 87th minute of the match. It is 0-0, so not the goal first that we saw earlier in the day. Both sides with a couple of opportunities. Colombia with more shots, but they've both only had two shots on target throughout this match. Pretty even possessions. So, yeah, with 3 minutes to go plus a bit of injury time, it looks like we may be heading to a shootout, but heading to extra time rather. But I said that yesterday and I ended up being wrong. So let's see what happens in this one. You mentioned the game earlier in the day as well. What a match this was. Argentina keeping their hopes of a second straight Men's Soccer World Cup alive after coming from 2 goals down to beat Egypt 3-2 in Atlanta. The defending champions were 2 goals down late in the game, but scored 3 times in 14 minutes with Enzo Fernandez scoring the win in the 93rd minute. Lionel Messi scored Argentina's second to sit on top of the Golden Boot. He now has 8 goals for the tournament. Incredibly, he's the first player in World Cup history to score in 6 consecutive knockout stage matches. I'll keep you updated on this live Switzerland v Colombia match throughout the rest of the morning. The winner will take on that Argentina side. Meantime, Queensland and New South Wales, they'll square off in Game 3 of Rugby League State of Origin Series tonight. The 14th occasion the series will have been decided in Brisbane. ABC Sports' Jessica Stewart has all the details.
2: Queensland enters Game 3 of the series as favourites to take home back-to-back Origin Shields after piling on 64 points against New South Wales in the opening 2 matches. The Blues have made 6 changes in a bid to bounce back from the heavy defeat in Melbourne last month, naming Jack Bostock to debut and recalling Stephen Crichton and Bradman Best into their back line. The Maroons have lost their last 2 matches at Lang Park but hold the ledger in Origin deciders, having won 16 of the 24 played.
1: The International Olympic Committee has lifted suspensions on Russian athletes imposed after its invasion of Ukraine. North America correspondent Lauren Day reports.
3: The decision paves the way for the Russian team to compete at the Los Angeles Olympics in 2028, after having been excluded from the Paris Games over the war in Ukraine. There, only a handful of Russian athletes competed as neutrals after an IOC vetting panel checked whether they'd publicly supported the war. That requirement has now ended, meaning a team of hundreds could compete in LA. The IOC is still deciding, however, whether the Russians would be able to compete under their own flag and anthem. Lauren Day, ABC News, Washington.
1: American tennis player Coco Gauff has reached the Wimbledon semifinals for the first time after coming from a set down to beat 4-seed Jessica Pegula. The 7th seed had less break points but won all 5 of them in a 4-6, 6-3, 6-3 victory to set up a match against Carolina Muchova. The Czech player was dominant on her first serve in a 7-6, 6-4 victory over Japan's Naomi Osaka. Meantime, men's world number one Jannik Sinner is through to the Wimbledon semifinals for the third time after cruising past Jan Lennard Struff in straight sets. The defending champion fired 16 aces in the 7-5, 7-6, 6-3 victory. Sinner is yet to drop a set since being pushed to 5 sets in the opening round. Second seed Alexander Zverev has beat Yuri Lehechka in 4 sets after play resumed, with the German already up by 2 sets. And there's a live match taking place at the moment. It's Novak Djokovic taking on the 3rd seed Felix Auger-Aliassime. They're into a 5th set tiebreaker, and Djokovic is currently leading 7-3 in that first 10 tiebreaker. So I'll keep you updated on that as that game could wrap up any minute now. Meantime, moving on to some basketball news, and the Australian women's basketball team has held on to beat China 76-74 in the first of their 2-game series at Melbourne's John Cain Arena. Steph Reid top scored for the Opals was 16 points. Game 2 of the series is on Thursday as the Opals prepare for the FIBA Women's World Cup in Germany in September. And Danish cyclist Mads Pedersen has sprinted clear from a breakaway to win Stage 4 of the Tour de France in 40-degree weather in the south of France. Torstein Treen is the new race leader after finishing 8th in the stage, almost 13 minutes ahead of the peloton. Defending champion Tadej Pogacar has lost the yellow jersey and slipped to 4th, almost 8 minutes behind the leader after finishing the stage in 33rd position. And we nearly had a goal, Rhiannon, seconds ago for Switzerland. Their shot to spraying just wide of the far post. It had gone past the goalkeeper, so still 0-0. We've got 5 minutes of injury time. We're in the second minute now, so I'll keep you updated throughout the morning.
0: No rest for you today, Jared Coote. No need to be an elite athlete.

0: just be a sports reporter and you'll keep those fitness levels up from the sound of it.
1: If I could do that, I wouldn't be here.
0: All right, Jared Coote, thanks for the update. We look forward to all the later developments. Thank you. Well, to some news here at home, a new investigation by ABC News Verify has found oral care giant HiSmile has used misleading videos in social media advertisements. The videos show a sales professional and other staff spruiking products while dressed as health workers. It comes just weeks after the company was fined by the consumer watchdog for separate alleged false and misleading representations in its social media advertising. Jonathan Hare is one of the investigative reporters at ABC News Verify, and he's broken this story. He joins us now. Jonathan, good morning to you.
2: Good morning.
0: Tell us more about what these videos show and what has caught your attention.
2: Yeah, so HiSmile is a huge name in oral care. It's known for its viral marketing. Sometimes their videos feature celebrities spruiking their products. But these particular ads that we're looking at in this investigation feature some of HiSmile's partners, real dental clinics in Brisbane and on the Gold Coast. In the case of the Brisbane Dental Clinic, we saw an ad where the woman involved wears pink scrubs and she's wearing dental loops, which is a type of magnifying glass that dentists commonly use. She's spruiking the HiSmile product, but she's actually not a dentist. She's not a health professional at all. She is a sales professional. And so at 2 points in this ad as well, there are two little clips which show signs of AI generation, where this woman in pink scrubs has been generated to appear as though she is actually performing dental work on a patient, and also that she's looking down a microscope. Now, we went to this Brisbane Dental Clinic and it told us that it did not approve the alteration or manipulation of the relevant imagery in the manner shown, and it said that it did not consent to any representation of this particular staff member as a dentist, dental practitioner, or provider of dental services. So we went to HiSmile and asked them about this, and they just told us that they have a strict compliance policy that does not allow for the use of AI or other digital manipulation to alter the overall impression of its videos. So as part of our investigation, we also found from a Gold Coast dental practice, they call themselves a partnerships coordinator. She appears in scrubs and gloves, appearing behind a person that's looking like a patient in a real dental practice. And we've also found that some of HiSmile's own content creators have appeared in scrubs, sometimes gloves, sometimes in real dental practices, and they're spruiking these products. Sometimes over the staff ones, I will say that it does contain a disclaimer saying that they are staff and not a health professional. But all this has been slammed by the Australian Dental Association. Dr. Chris Sanzaro, he says that it's significantly misleading. He says that people watching those ads are going to be misled by that, misled into thinking that these people are health professionals. And he says that these ads are trying to tap into the trust that has been built by the dental industry in spruiking these particular products.
0: And the company was fined weeks ago. What was that for?
2: Yeah, so HiSmile paid $138,000 in penalties after the ACCC, the consumer watchdog, issued it with infringement notices for alleged false and misleading representations in its social media advertising. Those particular infringement notices were issued over separate ads, so not the ones I've talked about previously. The bulk of them were essentially random shopper ads where people are approached in the street, asked to review a product. Those people talk favourably about that product. But the ACCC found that those particular people were actually staff and not of HiSmile and not random shoppers. And so as part of that, HiSmile also signed a court enforceable undertaking to not do that again.
0: All right, Jonathan, thank you very much for that update. Jonathan Hare is one of the investigative reporters at ABC News Verify, and you can read more about that story on the ABC News website.
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0: Heading overseas again now, and along Kenya's coast, the ocean is not just a livelihood, it's at the heart of local identity and culture. On islands in Lamu, a group of women known as the Eco Mummers are leading marine conservation, restoring mangroves and coral reefs, and even farming octopus. Many never went to formal school.

0: school but have received specialist training through NGO partnerships, and their work is reviving fragile ecosystems and boosting the blue economy their communities rely on. The BBC's Njoroji Mogyai reports from Lamu.
1: It is 6:30 in the morning in Mtangawanda village on Pate Island, one of the 65 islands that make up the Lamu archipelago. The tide has retreated. A group of women walk along the ocean shore carrying bundles of tiny mangrove seedlings for planting. They are called eco-mamas, and they help marine conservation efforts along this coastline. Zulfa Hassan is one of them.
2: Fish stocks have declined and the mangrove forests have been badly damaged. People cut down mangroves to produce lime, destroying large areas of the forest. Mangrove timber was also exported to Arab countries. Climate change has only made the situation worse.
1: Lamu's islands are surrounded by mangrove forests, coral reefs and rich fishing grounds that have sustained communities for generations. The mangrove's tangled roots hold the shoreline together and provide safe nurseries where young fish, crabs, and other marine life begin their lives.
2: I began planting mangroves in 2018. Since then, we have planted more than 200,000 mangrove trees, restoring over 20 hectares of coastline. We've restored about 75% of the mangrove forest. Seeing it come back to life fills me with pride. Today, the mangroves are thriving and the forest is healthy once again.
1: A short boat ride away in Shanga Ishakani village, Wanasha Mbwana is rebuilding a different part of the ocean. She is known as Mama Matumbawe, mother of corals. By day, she teaches at a local primary school on the island. But before going to class, just before sunrise, she dives into the ocean carrying small fragments of coral. Piece by piece, she secures them onto damaged reefs, hoping they'll grow into thriving underwater habitats.
3: When we restore coral reefs, we first build structures using cement here on the shore. Then we go out to the healthy coral reefs in the sea, carefully collect small coral fragments, attach them to those structures, and return them to the ocean. Because the coral is alive, it grows gradually over time. It can take about a year and a half to 2 years. But if the corals thrive and aren't affected by bleaching, they continue to grow well. As they recover, fish return to the reefs, and in turn, the local economy improves.
1: The benefits of this conservation now stretch far beyond the environment. Zulfa says healthier mangroves mean more fish returning to local waters. Restored reefs support more biodiversity, promoting tourism, and creating better opportunities for people on the island.
0: And that was the BBC's Njoroji Mogyai reporting from Lamu. Checking the weather across the country now. Brisbane partly cloudy and 22 today. Showers in Sydney, 18. Canberra, 14 and a sunny day to come. Melbourne, 11 today, your maximum. Partly cloudy. Adelaide, 17, staying dry. Perth, 21 and sunny. Darwin, 32 with clear skies. Time for a news update.
4: ABC News, good morning. I'm Simon Lauder. Telstra customers have been reporting issues with their service across the country this morning. Reports of problems spiked on the website Down Detector around 6 a.m. Eastern Standard Time to more than 7,000 customers and have persisted throughout the morning. Telstra says it's aware of the issue and is asking customers to retry their connection. The federal government has also been informed. These customers say it's been a major inconvenience.
5: I've got a personal and a work phone, both iPhones, both connected to Telstra. One's got 3 bars and on Wi-Fi, and the other's got 0, not even SOS now.
6: Very lucky that I have a work phone not on the Telstra network.
7: My wife's phone, also on Telstra, is saying emergency calls only.
4: The US says it's launched attacks on Iran again, accusing Tehran of striking three commercial vessels that have been passing through the Strait of Hormuz. Zahra Amir reports.
7: The US Central Command says Tehran's demonstrated aggression is unwarranted, dangerous, and a clear violation of the ceasefire. Iranian state media is reporting that projectiles have hit Sirik, Keshem Island, and Bunyan.

0: will take any measure it deems necessary to safeguard its interests and national security. CNN's Kristen Holmes has more.
1: Earlier, the administration had reimposed sanctions as a form of financial retaliation against Iran because of these strikes on commercial vessels in the Strait of Hormuz that happened yesterday. It seemed at that point that that was the only kind of retaliation that they were going to do until CENTCOM announced that they were launching these strikes in Iran as another form of retaliation for striking those vessels. Here's what they posted on X. They said, U.S. Central Command forces have begun launching a series of powerful strikes against Iran to impose heavy costs for targeting and attacking commercial shipping crewed by innocent civilians in an international waterway. The U.S. strikes are in response to Iranian attacks on three commercial vessels that were transiting the Strait of Hormuz. Iran's demonstrated aggression was unwarranted, dangerous, and a clear violation of the ceasefire. Now, I do want to get to the NATO of it all in one second, but just a quick reminder that part of the deal in the memorandum of understanding for the ceasefire, the 60-day negotiating period, was that in exchange for the lifting of the sanctions as well as the removal of the blockade in the Strait of Hormuz, Iran would help the safe passage for these commercial vessels. This is the second time we've seen Iran break this. Now, I do want to just quickly note, we are now here where the president of the United States is launching these on a country that borders with Iran. It seems like somewhat of a risky move to launch these attacks while President Trump is in the region. But one thing to point out is something he said earlier when he was talking about the president of Turkey, his close friend, he called him. He said that he could have joined Iran because they are allies and he could have fought against the United States, but he didn't. So there is a bit there of protection that he feels from the president of Turkey and the relationship that they have. And also, it might even be some sort of power flex that he is in this region and launching these strikes in Iran, which is just so close by.
0: That's CNN's Kristen Holmes reporting from Ankara in Turkey, where that NATO summit is taking place. And we will stay in that region for a moment because US President Donald Trump has already ruffled feathers at that annual NATO summit over the strikes on Iran and also wanting to control Greenland. Ending Russia's full-scale invasion of Ukraine is a high priority for world leaders attending that summit, including the Ukrainian president, who's not relying on American help alone. Europe Bureau Chief Mazoe Ford is also in Ankara for the summit.
2: I like this man a lot.
3: World leaders have learned that if you want Donald Trump on your side, you have to lay it on thick. So from the moment the US president stepped off Air Force One in Ankara, he was given the VIP treatment. Turkish President Recep Tayyip Erdogan met him on the tarmac. He put on a guard of honour at the presidential palace. And then there was a flyover from fighter jets. As the pair sat down for talks, President Trump said he'd thought of boycotting the NATO summit. He's still angry at many of the alliance's leaders for refusing to join his war in Iran.
4: We weren't treated well because we did something in Iran. We don't need anybody's help. I didn't even want their help, but before I asked, they said they wouldn't be there.
3: Questions from journalists touched on topics that could prove even more awkward as the NATO summit gets underway. President Trump took a swipe at European leaders Keir Starmer of the UK and Giorgia Meloni of Italy, and he reiterated his desire to take control of Greenland from Denmark.
4: But it's an important part for the United States, and it's surrounded by China ships and Russian ships.
3: The topic of conversation this summit will try to centre on is how to end Russia's full-scale invasion of Ukraine. President Volodymyr Zelensky isn't relying on the American president alone. He'll be meeting with almost 20 other leaders on the sidelines.
5: While this war continues, please help us get more air defence missiles. This is our top priority right now. We are capable of doing everything else ourselves.
3: Under pressure from President Trump to boost defence spending, NATO has announced arms deals worth tens of billions of dollars. NATO Chief Mark Rutte said the deals would make the whole region safer.
6: We are on the cusp of the transatlantic defence industrial revolution. I'm asking you to take a leap and show our people that we are ready and capable to protect them anywhere at any time. And show Russia and all those watching today that a transatlantic defence industrial base is mobilising with purpose.
3: Russia is watching.

0: Kremlin spokesperson Dmitry Peskov said the NATO summit was attracting great interest and would be followed closely, but he added that he found some of the statements so far to be confrontational. A warning shot as official talks begin.
1: Europe Bureau Chief Mazoe Ford reporting there. Well, two popular far-right European leaders are vowing to pursue their political ambitions despite facing significant scrutiny over issues relating to alleged fraudulent finances. Reform UK leader Nigel Farage has announced he'll quit his seat in Parliament and immediately seek re-election as he vows to clear his name over allegations relating to millions of dollars worth of donations. While French politician Marine Le Pen has announced she'll run for president in 2027, despite a conviction for misuse of funds. Bridget Fitzgerald reports.
2: He describes himself as a champion for Britain, the anti-immigration politician who stands up for the working class. But allegations that Reform UK leader Nigel Farage accepted millions of dollars in donations from a convicted fraudster has angered voters.
3: I'm very disappointed because he's promised all these things and he's gone back on his promise, and basically he's another one in it for himself, money.
4: Do you think he should have declared the £5 million?
3: Yes, without a doubt.
5: Well, he's done absolutely nothing for Clacton so far, so I don't see the point.
4: Do you think he should have declared the £5 million gift?
5: Of course he should have. And it was from a criminal. I mean, surely that means something.
2: Nigel Farage is facing a parliamentary standards investigation over undeclared donations that have potentially broken finance rules, including a £5 million gift he received from a cryptocurrency billionaire who was once convicted of wire fraud in the United States. In an effort to clear his name, Farage has announced he'll quit his seat of Clacton in eastern England, triggering a by-election where he'll seek to be re-elected.
6: Am I angry? Well, I've never been angrier in my life. Let me be absolutely clear. I have done nothing wrong. I have not broken the law in any way at all. I have not misused public money.
2: Farage, a far-right populist politician who is a staunch pro-Brexit campaigner and advocates for harsh immigration policies, says the money was a personal gift and he used it to fund security. He won Clacton comfortably in 2024 with 46% of the vote. He's well placed to win the re-election and may even run unopposed.
6: This will be a people versus the establishment by-election. It's a chance to stick two fingers up to the entire establishment, to frankly tell them where to go. And that is why I will be putting my name forward to stand in this by-election. I will fight to win.
2: It comes as French far-right leader Marine Le Pen declares she'll run for the presidency in 2027, despite a decision by a Paris appeals court to uphold her conviction for misusing European Parliament funds. She made the announcement on French TV network TF1.
7: So this evening, I'm a candidate for the presidential election.
2: While her conviction was upheld, the court reduced a ban on running for office, clearing the way for her to stand in next year's election. However, she's been ordered to serve house arrest and will be required to wear an electronic monitor. Marine Le Pen says it'll be up to the French people to decide if they wish to support her tilt at the presidency.
7: I think that in reality, one must never impose anything on the French people. One must leave them the last word, and the French will have the last word there.
2: Le Pen's anti-immigration national rally party, known as RN, is currently leading opinion polls in France.
1: Bridget Fitzgerald reporting there. This is ABC News Radio. I'm Rhiannon Elston. Here are the headlines. Telstra customers across the country have been reporting issues with their service throughout the morning. Reports of problems spiked at around 6 a.m. Australian Eastern Standard Time to more than 7,000 customers on the website Down Detector and have persisted throughout the morning. Telstra says it is aware of the issue and is asking customers to retry their connection. We'll give you updates on that as we have them. Meanwhile, an Australian-led team of scientists says its research has found that a dominant algal species from South Australia's Bloom is the most toxic species of its kind. The research team says it's established that the algal

0: fungal species Karenia cristata has stronger toxic effects than other previously studied species. Well, if you've been following the rapid advance of artificial intelligence over the last few years, you might be wondering whether the technology is coming for your job. Well, a new government report released today has some fairly reassuring news, finding AI has not yet caused the widespread disruption to the job market that some experts have feared. However, that report from the Department of Employment and Workplace Relations has also found that there are some signs of early weakening around jobs predicted to be the most affected by the technology, things such as telemarketers. Toby Walsh is a professor of AI at UNSW in Sydney, and he joins us now. Professor, good morning to you.
1: Good morning.
0: What did you make of this new report? Should we be feeling a little bit optimistic about what it says?
1: Well, good news, we shouldn't be too worried, but equally the report doesn't say we shouldn't be not worried in the sense that there are early signs that, AI is starting to have an impact on, the more exposed jobs. So it's great to see the government is watching our back, monitoring this for us, but it does mean that I think we have to start thinking about, the future, because obviously it takes time to reskill, retrain, and people have to make career choices, young people especially.
0: And just talk us through which jobs are most likely to be impacted in the years ahead and whether this report supports that those are still the most affected.
1: Well, the data's still a bit confusing.

0: using some of the jobs that we thought were going to be most exposed. I mean, one like computer programming, actually, especially amongst young people, there's still a healthy demand for computer programmers. Of course, because programming gets cheaper because we've got these AI tools to help us, maybe there's going to be increased demand for computer programming. That's the well-known Jevons effect. So we might see that in the future. So still a lot of uncertainty, but there is some signs that AI is having an impact, and certainly there are headlines that suggest, you know, even companies like Microsoft laying off workers.
1: Where do you stand on whether the government should be doing more to protect certain industries and jobs from AI?
0: Well, I'm pleased to see the government is starting to address these issues. I mean, it's now actually the Prime Minister is actually taking attention and talking about some of the impacts, and the government should be working with the unions in particular. AI shouldn't be something that happens to people. It should be something that people are making the choices and using to actually make their jobs better, to do all the dull, repetitive things, freeing people up to do the good things. So it's good to see that the unions and the government addressing those issues.
1: But how tricky is that, though, supporting jobs that need to be supported while innovating for the future?
0: It is a difficult one. You don't want to protect jobs that ultimately aren't going to be economic and are going to be done better by machines. But equally, it is going to be difficult. Some jobs are for sure going to disappear. New jobs are going to be created. I think we need to help support people through that, prepare people for those times, help people make the right choices in their lives.
1: And what would that support look like?
0: I think it's sticks and carrots. You want to both, you know, provide incentives to employers to do the right thing, to you know, reskill their employees. The most valuable thing a company has are their employees. So we should be providing the incentives so that people don't find that they don't have the necessary digital skills for the future. But are equipped. The great thing about AI is the technology is being democratized. It's very easy. I encourage your listeners to go out and play with the AI tools. I think in the short term, AI is not going to take your job, but someone who knows how to use AI is going to take your job.
1: What would you say to younger Australians that might be thinking about their careers for the future and what that might look like in this very changing landscape?
0: Yeah, you're right. It is a very changing landscape, and I think young people are the people who are going to be most troubled by thinking about it, because they've got to think about what can they do in 10, 20, or even 30 years' time. Is the job landscape going to be like? And if you think back, 30 years ago, again, it's quite different. There's lots of jobs that didn't exist.

0: I think a focus on fundamental skills, especially people skills. I think that the thing that distinguishes us from machines increasingly is going to be, you know, our emotional intelligence, our social intelligence, our creativity. Those things are going to be the things that the machines are not going to ever perhaps do well, and things that humans are going to be valued for.
1: Yeah, people skills. Are there any hints in this report as to what those jobs of the future might be, of where people could be looking for jobs to shore themselves up for the future?
0: Well, I think there are hints in the reward, things that you should be thinking about. You know, if you're a marketer on a phone, you're reading from a script, and it's pretty obvious the computer's going to be reading that script very soon. So I think it's clear that there are some jobs that you should be trying to stay clear of, and others that have got the more people-facing skills in, that are probably more optimistic for those.
1: All right, Professor Walsh, thank you very much for your time this morning.
0: Been a pleasure.
1: And Toby Walsh is a professor of AI at UNSW in Sydney.
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1: Well, Russian athletes may be allowed to compete for their country at the next Olympics after a decision by the International Olympic Committee. The suspension on Russia has been lifted, with the IOC accepting the Russian Olympic Committee no longer controlled sporting bodies in Russian-occupied parts of Ukraine. Jordan Bissell has the details on this.
4: The IOC did ban Russia from competing in 2016 following then state-sponsored doping offences and then the invasion of Ukraine, but it's now lifted its ban for the first time in a decade after accepting the Russian Olympic Committee is no longer controlling sporting bodies in Russian-occupied parts of Ukraine. The IOC also felt athletes shouldn't be punished for the behaviours of their governments. Have a listen at what they had to say.
5: We made it clear that we wanted to ensure all athletes have the possibility to compete at the Olympic Games and not be held responsible for their government's actions. And I believe that this is what this decision speaks to. It allows for Russian athletes to take part in sport competitions. But we've also been very clear that we do not condone any violence and war around the world.
4: We did see a few dozen athletes compete in the most recent 2024 Paris Olympics, although they did have to undergo a very strict vetting process to ensure they didn't support the war in Ukraine. However, this lifting of this new ban does mean that several hundred Russian athletes could compete in the LA Games and then on to the Brisbane 2032 Olympics.
1: Jordan Bissell reporting there.
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1: Well, now for a change of pace on ABC News Radio, did you learn a language when you were at school? Japanese, French and Mandarin, they're pretty common in the classroom, but some schools across the New South Wales Hunter region have seen students learning the traditional language of Wanneroo, the traditional language of the Wanneroo people. Now, lessons include art, spoken word and cultural history, while outside of the classroom, students have embraced the language by incorporating it into their everyday life. ABC reporter Larice Dixon went along to one of the classes at Woodbury Public School to check it out.
13: First, we'll pass the possum skin around and a couple of you can say Ala Itiapung in your name. All right, so I'll start. Ala Itiapung, Mrs. Hunter.
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4: Ala Itiapung Tammy Hunter. Hello, my name is Tammy Hunter. I'm a language teacher at Woodbury Public School and at various schools across the Hunter Valley. My mum is Wanneroo and my dad was Biripi, so I have a connection with both.
0: Tell us a bit about how your lessons work when you do go around to the schools.
4: I will walk into the classroom and we sit in a circle with the children and I will pass a possum skin around, and this happens every lesson. And they will introduce themselves in language. We will talk about what words we're doing, what words we've already done, what sentences.
0: How have you seen

0: The students embrace Wanneroo.
1: They really love it. I will walk into a school and I'll hear a Murungnyirrkan, Mrs. Hunter, and at the end of the day, they'll be all saying Ningawa, which is goodbye. If we don't practice and if we're using it every day, we become more fluent at it and it just becomes second nature to them. I had an opportunity to write a Tiddalik book at first.

0: her grandfather speaking language, but she didn't know what he was saying because language was forbidden for her to speak. So for us to be able to share this language with the future generations is just an amazing thing to happen.
1: So now the clapstick's coming around. Wotjapalan is swimming, remember? Marilyn is running. Yulin is walking. So you're just going to tell me an animal doing something.
2: McCall Wotjapalan.
3: Butal Wotjapalan.
4: Worry Wotjapalan.
5: Hi, I'm Sarah Jane Hazel, principal at Woodbury Public School. We teach and learn on Wanneroo land.
6: Tell us about the school's connection with Wanneroo language.
5: Well, we're obviously on Wanneroo land, so it's very important connection to our school. It's a really important part of our learning program, and we're lucky enough to have had Tammy now coming into the second year of that program. And you can see it building for the kids. They're really developing their understanding, much more able to use the language.
6: Sarah Jane, what kind of benefits have you seen the students get out of doing the Wanneroo language lessons?
5: First of all, learning any second language is a really great way to deepen your understanding of your own language and of how to use language. But also there's a number of students who've really lifted their pride in their culture. Our school has 50% Aboriginal and Torres Strait Islander students enrolled here. And there are a lot of students who have really responded in a way that we couldn't have predicted in terms of their pride in being able to speak language. And they also are very happy to tell you how good it makes them feel.
7: Ala itiapang Malika, which is hello, my name is Malika.
6: You have been learning Wanneroo language from Mrs. Hunter. What do you like about the class? Is it fun?
7: I like how it gives us an opportunity to learn about, like, the land we're on right now.
6: Do you find it's a language that's easy to learn, or can it be a bit challenging at times?
7: Well, some words are a bit challenging, but Miss Hunter always makes sure that we get it. I learn heaps of words, and then I go home and then I can just tell my parents all the words that I've learned.
8: And that was Malika, a Year 6 student at Woodbury Public School in the New South Wales Hunter Valley, finishing off that story by ABC Newcastle's Larice Dixon. Well, in finance, Wall Street stocks have ended down and the Australian share market is set to open down later this morning as well. The SPY 200 currently down 0.4%. Oil is ticking up today off the back of that news in the Middle East. The global benchmark Brent crude is trading at $76.1 a barrel. In weather, Brisbane heading for 22 today, partly cloudy, a couple of showers in Sydney, 18. Canberra heading for 14, a clear day for you there. Partly cloudy in Melbourne, 11 degrees, 12 in Hobart with a possible shower clearing. Adelaide, 17, partly cloudy, 21 in Perth and sunny skies. Time for a news update.
9: ABC News. Good morning, I'm Simon Lauder. Telstra has informed the federal government about an outage affecting mobile and data connections this morning. The outage website Down Detector had close to 8,000 reports of problems from Telstra customers at its peak just before 7 a.m. Eastern Standard Time. Those numbers quickly reduced. Telstra says it's looking into an issue and is urging customers to retry their connection. The federal government says the telco has advised emergency services and that its phones are required to fall back to other networks for 000 access. All services are suspended across Victoria's regional train network due to what it's calling a radio fault. It's not yet clear if it's linked to the Telstra outage. V-Line says it's assessing the situation and will advise when trains will resume. The Telstra outage may also be causing disruptions on some regional train services across New South Wales. Trains are not running between Newcastle Interchange and Maitland on the Hunter Line. They're also suspended on the Southern Highlands Line between Campbelltown, Mossvale and Goulburn. Transport officials say an external communication issue is to blame and are advising passengers to delay their travel. Iran says it will take any steps necessary to safeguard its interests and national security after the US launched a series of fresh strikes on the country in response to attacks on multiple tankers while passing through the Strait of Hormuz. North America correspondent Lauren Day has the latest.
10: The US military has launched a series of strikes against Iranian targets, as well as reimposing those sanctions on Iranian oil sales in retaliation for some strikes on commercial vessels in the Strait of Hormuz. US Central Command has issued a statement on X. They have said that they've begun launching a series

0: of powerful strikes against Iran to impose heavy costs for targeting and attacking commercial shipping.
1: And world leaders have arrived in the Turkish capital Ankara for the annual NATO summit to talk defence and deterrence. Europe correspondent Zoe Ford is there.
2: Leaders from the North Atlantic Treaty Organisation, NATO, including Donald Trump, have come together at a formal dinner at Turkey's presidential palace ahead of the main summit later today. The mood has been tense already. Soon after arriving, President Trump criticised NATO leaders who opposed the US-Israeli strikes on Iran.
3: We weren't treated well because we did something in Iran. We don't need anybody's help. I didn't even want their help, but before I asked, they said they wouldn't be there.
2: Donald Trump says he wouldn't have come to the summit if it wasn't being hosted by his friends in Turkey. Mazoe Ford, ABC News, Ankara.
1: Prime Minister Anthony Albanese will meet with three more Pacific leaders in Brisbane today as he pushes on with a diplomatic blitz. Here's Foreign Affairs reporter Stephen Jedgetts.
4: Mr Albanese will meet with PNG Prime Minister James Marape as well as the Prime Ministers of Tonga and Samoa the day after returning from a trip to Solomon Islands and Fiji. Mr Albanese and Mr Marape will celebrate the Puk Puk Defence Treaty coming into force, while all four leaders are set to sign agreements on allocating $200 million allocated for grassroots rugby league in the region under the PNG NRL deal. They're also likely to discuss Australia and Fiji's new military alliance.
1: A former Yazidi woman who was enslaved for years by the Islamic State group alleges she was held for months in the home of a woman believed to be Hodan Abbey, the Sydney woman who's been issued a return permit to come back from Syria. Stephanie March has this exclusive report.
5: A Yazidi woman who alleges she was held captive in the home of a foreign ISIS fighter and his wife, believed to be Hodan Abbey, has told the ABC she was enslaved, beaten and raped over several months. Ms Abbey was blocked from returning to Australia earlier this year after the government issued a temporary exclusion order. She's since been granted a return permit and could come back at any time with her 9-year-old daughter. Asked if they were aware of the allegations or have plans to charge Miss Abbey with slavery-related crimes, the Australian Federal Police said they have no comment. Miss Abbey's lawyers have not responded to the ABC about the allegations.
1: Novak Djokovic has beaten Felix Auger-Aliassime in the longest ever men's quarter-final at Wimbledon. The Serbian took 5 hours and 15 minutes to beat the third seed, 7-6-3-6-6-3-6-7-7-6. The 39-year-old is now into his 8th consecutive Wimbledon semi-final, where he will play world number one Jannik Sinner, who's through to the semi-finals for the third time ever after cruising past Jan Lennard Struff in straight sets. ABC News.
6: Simon, thanks very much for the update.
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6: It's good to be with you here on News Radio this Wednesday, the 8th of July. I'm Rhiannon Elston. Making news, several train services have been disrupted this morning by a Telstra network outage. Thousands of users have reported problems with their connections. We'll get more on that in just a moment. Also making news, Chinese missile fired this week has some questioning if there are gaps in Australia's air defences.
8: My concern is that Australia does not have adequate integrated air and missile defence to intercept a ballistic missile like this.
6: And scientists examining South Australia's widespread algal bloom have found one species found in that outbreak was the most toxic of its kind. So we'll hear about that a little later. But first, some Telstra customers say they're getting phone services back after reporting issues throughout the morning. Reports of problems spiked at around 6 a.m. Australian Eastern Standard Time to more than 7,000 customers who reported on the website Down Detector, and those problems have persisted through the morning. The phone outage has also had some impacts, we understand, on public transport around the country. Victoria's regional V-Line network was unable to run any services this morning, and there have also been delays in Canberra and parts of New South Wales. Telstra says it is aware of the issue. It is asking customers to retry their connection if they continue to have problems. The federal government has also been informed. These customers have been describing what it's been like for them this morning.
9: I've got a personal and a work phone, both iPhones, both connected to Telstra. One's got 3 bars and on Wi-Fi, and the other's got 0, not even SOS now.
10: Very lucky that I have a work phone, not on the Telstra network.
11: My wife's phone, also on Telstra, is saying,

0: emergency calls only.
1: All right, so some Telstra customers reporting issues throughout the morning. Griffith University Business School Adjunct Associate Professor Graham Hughes is with us right now. Professor, good morning to you.
2: Good morning.
1: Thanks for being with us. What more do we know about what's happened here?
2: Well, it's a wide-ranging effects on, I think, the nation. We know that, Telstra takes care of roughly 25 million retail mobile services across the nation. And we know that the connections this morning have been patchy at best. But this has not only affected Telstra, it obviously wholesales into Boost, Belong, Aldi Mobile, Everyday Mobile, which is obviously Woolies, Tangerine, Superloop, and many others. And then there's also knock-on effects for, services like V-Line, but also some payment platforms as well, which has really been a bit of a whack to small business.
1: Yeah, indeed. Now, we don't have the details from Telstra about how this has occurred, but how do issues like this tend to happen? It's not just Telstra who's experienced it. They've had it today, but Optus and Vodafone, as we know, have had issues in the recent past.
2: Yeah, absolutely. And it's you know, rather technical, obviously, with these types of things. And we've seen a raft of different things over the years through the different providers. And at this point in time, we're still trying to figure out, you know, where those issues have certainly come from. But what Telstra is saying is, if you do have a handset which is having some difficulties, you know, reboot that device, and you may get back onto the network that way.
1: Is it clear why this could cause issues with train networks?
2: Well, I think that, you know, when you think about our interconnected infrastructure these days, you know, it doesn't take an awful lot now to have that knock-on effect, so to speak. So I would presume that that's what it is. It's a central piece of infrastructure, central piece of communication within that infrastructure, and unfortunately, sometimes that one central piece can have a cascading effect.
1: And we've heard in outages past, including for Optus last year, people couldn't access emergency services on 000 at that time. Do we know if there's a similar situation today with Telstra?
2: So what reports are showing is the measures in place, so what it's called a camp on. So when you do call 000 and you don't have connection through your provider, it switches across to another provider. Reports are showing that 000 is working at the moment. So that's been a real central point of focus. Obviously, with some of the other providers recently, that wasn't the case. So reports at this stage are showing that that is possible. So that's good news.
1: And the federal government has been notified. Is there much that they can do, and what will they be watching for with this?
2: Well, ensuring that it's clear and it's been timely has been some of the matters which we previously haven't seen. So it's good to see that the federal government have been notified and notified promptly of this. But they'll be looking at how they obviously respond, and the chain reaction of effects here is what was the implications for the customer at the end of the day, and ensuring that this doesn't happen again, because it's you know, affecting 25 million Australians potentially up to the coverage there. So you know, we're looking at how Telstra responds.
1: And do you think they'll be looking particularly at how small businesses could be affected by this?
2: Oh, absolutely. And as I said, as those payments, so FPOS under the Tyro, and they cannot connect over 4G. So roughly about 80,000 businesses use Tyro. So some of those customers will obviously be impacted. And that's very difficult. We're in a very digital economy these days. We make, you know, substantially more digital payments than ever before. So grappling, you know, very early to pay for your simple coffee order or pay for your taxi, for instance, might not be possible. So it's very hard to recoup some of those losses.
1: Yeah, so a few people could be having difficulties this morning getting through without their coffee.

0: or perhaps getting to work, it sounds like. Do we know at this stage how quickly it could be resolved?
1: Look, I would say that Telstra have all hands on deck at the moment, but at this point in time, it's very difficult to tell how long that was going to take to get services back up and running. But I would hope that it'd be back up in the next few hours.
0: All right, Graham Hughes, thank you very much for your thoughts this morning.
1: Thanks for having me.
0: And that was Griffith University Business School Adjunct Associate Professor Graham Hughes. For some more news here at home, Shadow Defence Minister James Patterson believes Australia needs to do more to boost its air defence systems. Australia's defence capabilities are back in the spotlight after China test-fired a nuclear-capable intercontinental ballistic missile in the Pacific. The test was carried out during Prime Minister Anthony Albanese's visit to Fiji this week. Mr. Patterson says he wasn't surprised China carried out this test, but he doesn't believe it was directly linked.
2: They have a rapidly expanding and very sophisticated military capability, and a government like the Chinese government wants to demonstrate that capability to the rest of the world to send a very strong message and also to practice so their military is capable of firing weapons like these if they ever had to in a real conflict. I don't think it was directly linked to the Prime Minister's travel to the Pacific because exercises like these take weeks or months to prepare, but I certainly think its choice of location to target where the missile landed, which was deep in the Southwest Pacific, close to a number of Pacific islands, was not accidental. The PRC is trying to intimidate the Pacific to send a very strong message that it is capable of doing them harm. And I think it's critically important that we speak with a very strong voice in return.
3: You have a lot of connections in the intelligence community. Do we have the capability to track and monitor these tests, perhaps from a place like Pine Gap near Alice Springs?
2: Yes, we do have a good capability to track naval task groups, like the naval task group that fired this ballistic missile, and then to track the trajectory of a ballistic missile as it travels in our region. My concern is that Australia does not have adequate integrated air and missile defence to intercept a ballistic missile like this if it was coming in our direction or if we judged it was going to hit an allied or friendly country and we wanted to intercept it. We haven't been spending enough and we're not moving fast enough on things like air and missile defence. And this is another reminder, we are living in an age of missiles and drones, as the war in Ukraine and the war in Iran has also shown us, and Australia really needs to step up and invest in the capabilities we need to defend ourselves in this period.
3: That was going to be my next question, because there just has been so much debate about, of course, submarines, which are going to be way out into the future, but this is the here and now. We live in an increasingly uncertain world. So apart from air defence systems, what sort of things do you think that Australia needs to be building, if not now, at least in the next couple of years?
2: Well, a nuclear-propelled submarine, a Virginia-class submarine, is actually one of the most potent capabilities for hunting other submarines. And the purpose of Australia having a capability like that is to cause doubt in the minds of a potential adversary to deter them from doing things exactly like this. If a foreign military is contemplating launching a ballistic missile towards Australia from a submarine, as this one was, they should know that we've got the capability to find and track and deal with that submarine in that instance. But you're right, Virginia-class submarines won't arrive to the 2030s, so they're things that we must do now. I would put at the top of that list air and missile defence. We have no ground-based air and missile defence in Australia. We would have to rely on our Hobart-class destroyers, our air warfare destroyers, to intercept it if they happen to be in the right place at the right time. We're a vast continent. We don't have enough defences for that. The other thing we should be doing more of, which we have been doing some of, is investing in upgrading our defence facilities and our critical infrastructure to withstand attacks like this. We've hardened many of our northern bases, but we need to do even more.
0: And that was Shadow Defence Minister James Patterson speaking to ABC's James Glenday. This is ABC News Radio. I'm Rhiannon Elston. Here are the headlines. The Prime Minister will meet with the leaders of Papua New Guinea, Tonga and Samoa in Brisbane today. It follows Anthony Albanese's trip to the Solomon Islands and Fiji, where he signed a major new defence treaty in Suva. Overseas NATO leaders have unveiled defence deals worth more than $72 billion as they meet in the Turkish capital of Ankara. US President Donald Trump is attending the annual summit where his revived criticisms against European NATO allies, saying he wasn't treated well during the US-Israeli war against Iran. And Prince Harry and six other high-profile claimants have lost a long-running legal saga against two tabloid newspapers.

0: Well, it's time now for all the latest in sport, and Jared Coote is with us once again. Jared, you're still watching the World Cup, but with another eye on the State of Origin decider this afternoon.
1: Yeah, that's right, Rhiannon. So we've got State of Origin later on tonight. Looking forward to that. The decider, Queensland versus New South Wales at Lang Park. We'll see how that all plays out. New South Wales, big underdogs heading into that match. We've got a live shootout at the moment at the Soccer World Cup. Colombia taking on Switzerland, and Colombia has just missed a second penalty in the shootout. So it's 3-3, but Switzerland about to step up to the plate, and should they slot this final penalty in the next couple of minutes, they will win this match and take on Argentina in the next round. So I'll keep you updated on this shootout in the next couple of minutes. Meantime, Argentina, who will play the winner of this game, kept their hopes of winning a second straight Men's Soccer World Cup alive after coming from 2 goals down to beat Egypt 3-2 in Atlanta. The defending champions were 2 down late in the match, but scored 3 times in just 14 minutes, with Enzo Fernandez scoring the winner in the 93rd minute. Lionel Messi scored Argentina's second to sit on top of the Golden Boot standings with 8 goals for the tournament. Meantime, we'll move on now to some State of Origin news, and Queensland is out to win back-to-back Rugby League State of Origin series when they host New South Wales in tonight's decider. Jessica Stewart is in Brisbane.
2: The Maroons have been strong performers in Origin deciders since the three-game format was established, winning 16 of the 24 played so far. However, the Blues have won their past 2 encounters at Lang Park. A legend, Queensland will be desperate to reverse tonight in front of their own fans. Coach Billy Slater's kept a winning formula, making minimal team changes, with Pat Carrigan returning to the interchange after Lindsay Collins was ruled out with concussion. Kickoff is just after 8 o'clock Australian Eastern Standard Time.
1: The International Olympic Committee has lifted suspensions on Russian athletes imposed after its invasion of Ukraine. North America correspondent Lauren Day reports.
3: The decision paves the way for the Russian team to compete at the Los Angeles Olympics in 2028, after having been excluded from the Paris Games over the war in Ukraine. There, only a handful of Russian athletes competed as neutrals after an IOC vetting panel checked whether they'd publicly supported the war. That requirement has now ended, meaning a team of hundreds could compete in LA. The IOC is still deciding, however, whether the Russians would be able to compete under their own flag and anthem. Lauren Day, ABC News, Washington.
1: Novak Djokovic has beaten Felix Auger-Aliassime in a 5-set thriller in what was the longest men's quarterfinal at Wimbledon. The Serbian took 5 hours and 15 minutes to beat the third seed 7-6, 3-6, 6-3, 6-7, 7-6. The 39-year-old is now in his 8th consecutive Wimbledon semi-final, where he'll play world number one Jannik Sinner. Elsewhere, that Italian player I just mentioned, Sinner, is through to the semi-finals for the third time. He cruised past the unlettered Struff in straight sets. The defending champion fired 16 aces in the 7-5, 7-6, 6-3 victory. Sinner is yet to drop a set since being pushed to 5 sets in the opening round. Second seed Alexander Zverev has been near Lehechka in 4 sets after play resumed with the German already up by 2 sets. And American tennis player Coco Gauff has reached the Wimbledon semi-finals for the first time after coming from a set down to beat 4th seed Jessica Pegula. The 7th seed had less break points, but won all 5 of them in a 4-6, 6-3, 6-3 victory to set up a match against Carolina Muchova. The Czech player was dominant on her first serve in a 7-6, 6-4 victory over Japan's Naomi Osaka. And at the World Cup, Rhiannon, Switzerland has just beaten Colombia on penalties. It was 0-0 at the end of extra time. The Switzerland players and management going absolutely crazy on the field, slotting home their 5th penalty. They only missed 1 for the shootout. Colombia missed 2, so they had to step up on the plate to kick their 5th and final penalty to win, and it went inside the bottom left corner of the goal for Switzerland to go through to the quarterfinals now of the tournament. They probably had less chances than Colombia throughout the match, but neither side could fully take advantage of their opportunities. So they'll get a chance now to go through to the semifinals, where they will now take on Argentina, the defending champions, in the next round. And finally, the Australian women's basketball team has held on to beat China 76-74 in the first of their 2-game series at Melbourne's John Cain Arena. Steph Reid top scored for the Opals with 16 points. Game 2 of the series is on Thursday as the Opals prepare for the FIBA Women's World Cup. That will be in Germany in September. So looking forward to that. But also looking forward, of course, to some more World Cup action, Rhiannon. And that wraps up the

0: round of 16 matches, so all the quarterfinals are now locked in. We've got France taking on Morocco, Spain v Belgium, Norway v England, and Argentina will take on Switzerland. Unfortunately, for football fans, tomorrow will be the first day since the tournament started. There will be no World Cup action. There's a day off before France kicks off their match against Morocco. That'll be early on Friday morning.
1: It sounds like you'll need it, Jared. I love it when you bring us live breaking news during the cross, but you must have been doing some serious multitasking just now.
0: Doing my best.
1: All right. Jared, thanks very much for bringing us up to speed. Well, new research has revealed the algae responsible for brevetoxins in South Australia's devastating algal bloom is the most toxic species of its kind to be studied. Karenia cristata had previously been identified as the dominant algal species in the bloom, which caused mass deaths of wildlife along the state's coasts and through the bay. Now, researchers have a better understanding as to why there was such significant impacts from that bloom. And for more on this, I'm joined by Associate Professor Craig Stein from Adelaide University, who's part of the research team. Professor, good morning to you.
2: Good morning.
1: Could you tell us a bit more about what you and your team found when studying this species?
2: Okay, so the research that we're talking about here has just appeared in a peer-reviewed paper, and part of that was the identification of Karenia cristata and that we had brevetoxins that were being produced, and that information that was released late last year, but it's come through a peer review into a peer-reviewed paper. As part of the peer review, the reviewers asked us a bit more information just about how much impact this algae or Karenia cristata was likely to have. And that's the new piece of work that we're talking about at the moment.
1: And are we any... Are we any closer to knowing where this came from and why it caused such widespread disruption in South Australian waters?
2: The where it came from, there's been some other work done that's identified that we have had in archive samples... the Karenia cristata was found to be present. So it's not the first time that we've seen it when we've gone back and looked at samples. But in terms of what makes it toxic, that's what this research has looked at. And we still don't really quite understand the mechanisms. But what we do know is when we've tested it in standard laboratory tests, the sort of things that you might do anywhere over the world with standard test organisms, we get effects that are bigger than we've seen previously with other sorts of harmful algae.
1: Does it get us any closer to understanding how we might deal with an outbreak like this in the future?
2: A little bit closer. We're still quite a long way off that. But by understanding, I guess, a bit about the biology and what toxins are involved and what causes them and perhaps how environmental conditions might affect that, that's the sort of information we need before we can start to think about how we might mitigate or prepare for this. The other bit is that it helps us to understand too where the effects might be and just kind of where we expect losses and what sort of creatures and what sort of levels of damage we might be expecting to see.
1: Yeah, tell us more about the research and whether it helps governments and researchers understand why this bloom in particular had such severe impacts on wildlife.
2: Well, see, that's where this bit of research does sort of provide one of the missing pieces of the puzzle, is that we knew this is an extraordinary marine mortality event. You know, we saw so many things washing up on the beach dead, and there was the iNaturalist records of that, which have just been, you know, really extensive, and we know this. We know it's been a really big, large mortality event. Unprecedented is the word everyone's been using, and that's a good reason because it's kind of unlike anything we've seen in Australia. So this bit of research kind of fills in the gap because we knew we had high concentrations of Karenia cristata and other species of Karenia, but even still, the effects we were seeing in terms of creatures being affected were really large. And then this bit of work then helps to fill that in. Basically, the Karenia cristata has a really big effect for relatively low cell concentrations, sort of more than we would have expected based on what we've seen overseas.
1: And what about its effects on human health? There were reports of people having asthma-like symptoms after swimming in the surf. Does it shed any more light on that?
2: Oh, just to be clear, no, this doesn't. What we've been looking here at is ecological effects. So we've been testing on marine invertebrates and an assay that looks at effects on fish. And that's potentially, you know, very different effects to humans. So the human health advice, I'm sure it isn't affected by this at all.
1: Okay.
2: It's really about understanding that sort of marine mortality and the wider ecosystem effects.
1: And are there concerns we could see blooms of this Karenia cristata again and at the same scale?
2: That's the worry, I guess, isn't it? And we really don't know quite what initiated this bloom or what might initiate the next one. And that's one of the reasons that we need to keep on working to find out a bit more about the basic biology of this algae to understand it so that we are possibly a bit better prepared next time. We probably can't say when or where it's going to be or even whether it'll be in South Australia next, but you can probably be reasonably sure that we'll see other harmful algal blooms, either with Karenia cristata or with other species in other places of the world because they're happening all the time.
1: Okay, well, thank you very much for your thoughts, Professor Craig Stein.
2: No worries.
1: And that was Associate Professor Craig Stein from Adelaide University. He was part of a research team that found Karenia cristata, which caused mass deaths of wildlife in South Australia last year. He found that algae responsible for the brevetoxins in that algal bloom. Now, we have had an update as well from South Australia's Department of Primary Industries. A spokesperson says researchers were co-authors in this study and contributed samples for investigation. The findings strengthen the scientific understanding of Karenia cristata, they say, supporting future research and monitoring efforts. This new research finding does not change current public health advice or fisheries management arrangements, which continue to be guided by ongoing scientific evidence and monitoring. Having a look at the weather now across the country in Brisbane, heading for a partly cloudy day and a top of 22. Sydney, 18, your maximum today and a shower or two. The nation's capital, Canberra, 14, your top today, a sunny day ahead. Partly cloudy in Melbourne, just 11 degrees for you today. Hobart, heading for 12 degrees, possible early shower clearing out. Adelaide, 17, the top there, partly cloudy. In Perth, a sunny day to come and a top of 21. Darwin, 32 degrees, your maximum for today with clear skies. Time now for a news update.

0: ABC News, good morning. I'm Simon Lauder. Telstra customers are being urged to keep note of any potential financial loss from this morning's Telstra outage. Glenn Lauder reports.
1: Thousands of people across Victoria and New South Wales have been left stranded with public transport in many parts grinding to a halt. Taxi drivers have reported being unable to collect fares paid by card. West Australia Police say it's also impacting customers' ability to make 000 calls. The Telecommunications Industry Ombudsman, Cynthia Gabert, estimates well over 100,000 customers have been affected by the outage.
2: Particularly for people who are experiencing some sort of financial loss, keep receipts of what that might look like.
1: The company was fined more than $3 million in 2024 for an outage that prevented customers from calling 000. The federal government says it's been advised by Telstra of today's issue.
0: A cafe owner in regional New South Wales says he may have to close his business today if the Telstra outage continues. Mark Whitbread's cafe in Bega relies on a self-service point of sale system. He says he's managed to find a workaround for now, but service remains patchy.
3: Communications like this should never go down. We're in the world of satellites, and it shouldn't happen. And this is going to affect people left, right and centre.
0: The US military says it's launched a series of attacks against Iranian targets and has reimposed sanctions on oil sales in retaliation for strikes on three oil tankers in the Strait of Hormuz. North America correspondent Lauren Day reports.
4: In a statement on X, US Central Command said its forces had begun launching a series of powerful strikes against Iran and that its demonstrated aggression was unwarranted, dangerous and a clear violation of the ceasefire. It's unclear what exactly the US targeted, but Iranian media is reporting six projectiles.

0: missiles hit an area in Sirik in southern Iran. Iran's foreign ministry says the country will take any measure it deems necessary to safeguard its interests and has also accused the US of breaching the MOU by restoring the sanctions. Lauren Day, ABC News, Washington.
1: Israel's Prime Minister is urging the US President not to sell F-35 jet fighters to Turkey. Donald Trump is in the Turkish capital Ankara for a NATO summit. He's announced he's considering reversing a ban on Washington's sale of the jets to Turkey, describing the country as loyal and a friend. The comments appear to have widened a rift between Mr. Trump and Benjamin Netanyahu, who says reversing the ban would destroy the power balance in the Middle East.
2: This is not a friend of the United States. I think many in the region, including myself, would be very much concerned if Erdogan, if this regime that often condemns America, that it should have the weapons like the F-35.
1: The UN's aid chief is in Venezuela for a four-day visit after two devastating earthquakes struck the country nearly 2 weeks ago. Tom Fletcher is meeting with survivors, responders, senior government officials and teams supporting search and rescue efforts. The death toll is now standing at close to 3,700, while another 18,000 people have been left homeless. UN spokesperson Stefan Dujarric says the World Food Programme aims to support 500,000 people sheltering in affected areas over the next 3 months.
3: They also provided about 5 metric tons of food through community kitchens in LaGuardia. Since the response efforts began, the World Food Programme has reached more than 25,000 people with food assistance that was much needed.
1: Back home, and a dominant species of algae in the bloom which devastated South Australia's coastline has been found to be the most toxic of its kind ever studied. An Australian-led research team conducted experiments on lab-grown strains of Karenia cristata, which is the algae that causes brevetoxins. Adelaide University Associate Professor Craig Steyn says in the lab the algae species was highly toxic, even in very low cell concentrations.
4: Just a few thousands of cells per litre can have a really quite large biological effect, which is much stronger effect than we've seen in other harmful algae when they've been tested in similar sorts of ways overseas.
1: And in sport, Switzerland has reached the quarterfinals at the Men's Soccer World Cup for the fourth time, beating Colombia in a penalty shootout. Scores were tied at 0-0 at the end of extra time, forcing penalties. Switzerland prevailed 4-3 in the shootout to set up a match against Argentina in the next round. The defending champions came from 2-0 down earlier in the day to beat Egypt 3-2. All the quarter-final matches have now been decided, with France to play Morocco, Spain to take on Belgium and Norway to battle England. This is ABC News. More news is available anytime on ABC Listen.
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5: I'm Rhiannon Elston. It's good to be with you here on News Radio this Wednesday, the 8th of July. Making news, businesses and transport services among those affected by an outage of Telstra services this morning. We'll get the latest on that in just a moment. Overseas Reform UK leader Nigel Farage resigns from UK Parliament but says he'll immediately contend a by-election. And Prince Harry's long-standing courtroom battle with Associated Newspapers comes to an end, claiming newspapers used unlawful methods. Well, Telstra's mobile network has suffered a major nationwide outage this morning, potentially affecting millions of customers. All regional train services in Victoria have been suspended and many more affected in New South Wales as well.
7: As a taxi driver, nothing is happening because I can't take the trips. If I ask customer if you can pay cash, they don't pay cash. And my machines are not working. Apple machines not working. My phone is not working. I don't know what to do.
5: All right, that was Melbourne taxi driver Manish, who's told ABC Radio Melbourne this morning he's lost multiple jobs as a result of the outage. Telstra says it is looking into the issue and will share an update as soon as it's fixed. Mark Whitbread's cafe in Bega in New South Wales relies on a self-service point of sale system, and he says he's managed to find a workaround for now, but service remains patchy. Here's more of what he's had to say.
8: Communications like this should never go down. We're in the world of satellites, and it shouldn't happen. And this is going to affect people left, right, and centre.
5: The ABC's Pablo Vinales has.

0: There's more details.
1: We've seen reports of a massive outage, massive disruptions to Australia's largest mobile network, Telstra. On the outage detection site, downdetector.com, there was a large spike in reports beginning from about 5 o'clock this morning. The peak looks to be at around 6:30 with more than 7,000 complaints made to that website. Now, other mobile providers, including Audi, Tangerine, Belong and Everyday Mobile, which rely on the Telstra network, may also be experiencing this issue. People on their smartphones who are experiencing this outage may be seeing a little satellite symbol and a little SOS symbol with no service. We have this morning heard from Telstra, a spokesperson saying that we are looking into an issue affecting some mobile calls and data connections. If you're having trouble connecting, try again as it may work on a retry. We're on it and we'll share an update as soon as it's fixed. Thanks for sticking with us. We've also heard this morning that services across Victoria's regional train network are down due to what it's calling a radio fault that is believed to be linked to this Telstra outage. V-Line says it's assessing the situation and will advise when trains resume. Passengers there are being advised to defer travel where possible. There are some limited coach replacement services available. V-Line says it's not sure how long it will take for this issue to be resolved. Yeah, we have heard from the Acting Communications and Transport Minister, Christy McBain, this morning. It says that it is aware of the issue. The Australian government has been advised that Telstra that there is an outage with Telstra affecting a large number of mobile calls and connections. They also say that she also says that they're aware of this issue affecting Victoria's V line with regional train services. The acting minister says, "We understand Telstra is working on resolving the issue and arrangements are being made for affected rail passengers. Like all telcos, Telstra must notify customers and emergency services of any major outage. Australian phones are also required to fall back to other networks for 000 access." So that message there from the Acting Communications Minister, Kirsty McBain.
0: And that was the ABC's Pablo Viñales reporting. We will bring you updates on this story as we have them. Well, after a long stretch of high inflation fueling a cost of living crisis in this country, Australians might be feeling their belts are already pulled as tight as they can go. But the latest economic forecasts are indicating things aren't set to get any easier anytime soon. The OECD is warning Australia's real wages are set to fall further as the country faces its worst economic growth outlook in decades. The ABC's Nick Grimm has more.
2: Well, a report that's come from the OECD, the Organisation for Economic Cooperation and Development, it doesn't have a good story for Australia at the moment, warning that real wages are going to fall further this year, leaving Australian wage and salary earners with less buying power as inflation continues to eat away at their pay packets. Now, looking in the rearview mirror doesn't offer a better perspective either, with the OECD's annual employment outlook revealing that Australians have already experienced one of the biggest declines in living standards in the developed world since the pandemic. Since 2021, there's been more than a 5% decline in real wages in this country, in sharp contrast to the average OECD country, which saw a 5% boost in workers' living standards. Australia and New Zealand, in fact, were singled out as two countries where real wages had barely recovered since the pandemic. The OECD calls our experience a sustained erosion of the purchasing power of household incomes. And Rachel, this follows Deloitte Access Economics offering a particularly downbeat assessment of Australia's short-term outlook, forecasting the economy is expected to limp along at less than 2% annual growth for the next 2 years, which will be the longest stretch of weak economic growth since the recession of the early 90s. Independent economist Saul Eslake argues it highlights the need for more to be done to help make Australian workers more productive.
3: Well, it's a combination of rising taxes, higher interest rates, falling real wages, and underpinning much of that, of course, is what has over the course of this decade been negative growth in labour productivity. And almost every economist, with his or her salt, would say that in the long run, productivity growth is the only sustainable source of improvement.

0: improvements in people's material living standards. And on that front, Australia has been going backwards over the course of this decade. We've been covering core productivity performance up for a long time through a combination of above average population growth and the gains that have come to Australia almost uniquely among Western economies from the impact that China has had on our terms of trade, that is, pushing up the prices of the things that we export, whilst in many cases pushing down the prices of the things we import. That's been the opposite of the experience of most other Western economies, and it's enabled Australia to get away with very poor productivity growth by historical standards for a long time. But that tide is now going out slowly, and the consequences of persistently poor productivity growth for Australians' material living standards are now becoming much more obvious.
1: And at the end of the day, is this yet another reminder that the good times are sort of over?
0: Well, yes. And as I say, Australia's benefited almost uniquely among Western countries. Probably the only ones that come close would be Norway and Canada, which are also resource exporters. We've benefited uniquely from our economic relationship with China, something that's actually been a negative for many other Western economies like Japan, the United States, and many European countries, which import commodities and export manufactured goods. Now, our experience has been the reverse. But as I think we're starting to discover, you know, we can't keep riding the China tiger in the way that we have been for the last 30 years. That era is drawing to a close, and we're yet to discover something that can do for us what China has done for us over the last 30 years.
2: That was independent economist Saul Eslake, and before him, Nick Grimm. This is ABC News Radio. I'm Rhiannon Elston. Here are the headlines this morning. The US military says it has begun launching a series of strikes on Iran in response to Iranian attacks on three commercial vessels that had been transiting the Strait of Hormuz. The US Central Command says Tehran's demonstrated aggression is unwarranted, dangerous, and a clear violation of the ceasefire. Iranian state media says several explosions have been heard in Sirik in southern Iran. And here at home, Telstra customers are being urged to keep note of any potential financial loss from this morning's outage. Thousands of people across Victoria and New South Wales have been left stranded, with public transport in many parts grinding to a halt, while taxi drivers have reported being unable to collect fares paid by card. Well, the last of the known ISIS-linked Australian women in Syria is expected to return home amid allegations that a Yazidi girl was enslaved, beaten and raped in her home in Syria a decade ago, the ABC can reveal. Sydney woman Hodan Abi has spent more than a decade living in the ISIS caliphate and Kurdish detention camps after travelling to Syria in 2014. And last month, the Home Affairs Minister granted her a return permit to come back to Australia. Stephanie March has this exclusive report and a warning. It does contain disturbing details.
3: A Yazidi woman who we will call Sarah was just 9 or 10 years old when she was sold to an ISIS fighter known as Abu Osama in mid-2016 in the Syrian city of Raqqa. Abu Osama's English-speaking wife, Osama, was pregnant with their daughter. To protect Sarah's privacy, her words are being voiced by an actor.
4: When Abu Osama took me, he hid me for 3 days. He put me in a room and locked me, and Osama didn't know I was there. But after 3 days, he told Osama that he had brought me for her because she was about to give birth, but his main purpose of taking me there was rape.
3: Sarah says once Osama learned her husband was raping the slave, she was furious.
4: After she knew that, she started beating me, and all my body had bruises because of her beatings.
3: Sarah was sold to 8 different ISIS fighters during her time in captivity. It was only after Sarah was freed and talking to investigators in Germany that she learned about Osama's past.
4: During the investigation, I was asked about Osama, and the investigators said she was Australian.
3: While the identification of Hodan Abiy as Sara's abuser is not definitive. A former UN human rights specialist who doesn't want to be named to protect ongoing cases has told the ABC he believes it is Hodan Abiy, based on interviews with multiple Yazidi survivors. Roger Shanahan, a Middle Eastern terrorism expert, has spent a decade tracking the more than 200 Australians who lived in the ISIS caliphate, including Miss Abiy.
5: Only a relatively limited amount is known about Hodan. We know that she's of Somali background. She's a Sydney girl. She and her family were from the western suburbs of Sydney, and she left in 2014 with another person called Hafsa Mohammed to go to Syria. Hafsa, we believe, died in Syria, and Hodan survived. She was married when she was in Syria. Is believed to be European or European citizenship. And she went by the name Osama.
3: Earlier this year, Ms. Abiy was prevented from returning to Australia after the Home Affairs Minister placed a temporary exclusion order on her, which is designed to prevent a person who's deemed a terrorism or security threat from entering the country. Professor Donald Rothwell is an international law expert at the Australian National University.
6: We've been told that a Yazidi slave was kept in Hodan Abiy's home in about 2016 in Syria. Could that be part of the basis for the temporary exclusion order or the security, the negative security assessment?
7: Yes, most certainly, but it also creates other potential issues because we know that the AFP has been conducting ongoing investigations into the conduct of these Australian women in Syria under Operation Karajong, and that certainly leaves open the prospect that Miss Abiy could be subject to charge on return to Australia, as indeed have some of the other returning Australian women in recent months.
3: Miss Abiy was issued a return permit last month, and she could come back at any time with her daughter, who's about to turn 10 years old, the same age Sara was when she was held as a slave. For Sara, she says she would be willing to testify against Osama if charges were laid. Asked if they were aware of the allegations or planned to charge Hodan Abiy with slavery-related offences upon return, the Australian Federal Police said they have no comment. The ABC's been told Ms. Abiy's family do not want to speak with the media and her lawyers have not responded to the allegations.
2: Stephanie March with that update. Well, Nigel Farage, the leader of the far-right populist Reform Party, has resigned from UK Parliament. He's being investigated for not declaring large personal donations given to him. But Mr. Farage maintains he's done nothing wrong and he now wants the people to decide his future. Our Europe correspondent Elias Kluwer has more from London.
8: All we knew when Nigel Farage said he'd be addressing the nation was that he'd be making a statement on the future of his political life. And as vague as that was, the context was clear. The Parliamentary Standards Committee is investigating Mr. Farage after it was reported he received significant cash and benefits from wealthy Reform backers and didn't declare them. Now, Christopher Harborne, a Thai-based British businessperson and a key backer of Reform, the party Mr. Farage leads and is leading a populist movement here in the United Kingdom, he provided Mr. Farage with £5 million in cash in 2024. That money wasn't declared. It's also reported over the weekend that George Cotterill, also known as Posh George, he's heavily involved in the Reform UK party, provided Nigel Farage with significant benefits. That also wasn't declared. Now, very early into this address, it was quite clear that Nigel Farage would be typically defiant. There was no media in the room. The entire production was controlled by Reform UK, and he declared he'd done nothing wrong, that this was essentially a witch hunt, and that the Parliamentary Standards Committee had been weaponised against him as an attempt to try and ruin his political career. He said that the Parliamentary Code of Conduct or Code of Practice is totally clear and that any personal donations to a candidate or MP that are purely for personal use do not have to be declared. And in this instance, he said that the money provided to him was for his personal protection. He blamed the media for, I guess, the level of antipathy towards him, saying that he's constantly under verbal attack and that he is often physically threatened. Now, Mr. Farage also said that he'd be resigning, but that he'd be standing in the by-election. In other

0: words, he's quitting to run again.
1: This will be a people versus the establishment by-election. It's a chance to stick two fingers up to the entire establishment, to frankly tell them where to go. And that is why I will be putting my name forward to stand in this by-election.
0: It's unclear whether Mr. Farage is just doing this to buy time, but what is clear is that the investigation into the money and benefits he received will not end. Now, Reform is performing strongly in the polls. Some say that if an election was held tomorrow, Nigel Farage would be the Prime Minister. But many believe that Reform revolves around one person, and that's Nigel Farage. Now the party will have to spend at least some time without him.
2: That was Europe correspondent Elias Kluwer reporting there. And we will stay in the UK for a moment because in recent days the newspapers have been full of stories about whether Prince Harry would stay at Buckingham Palace on his visit to the UK with the invitation withdrawn by the royal family. Now King Charles' youngest son has suffered a bigger setback, losing a long-running legal case against the publishers of the Daily Mail and the Mail on Sunday. He and other celebrities, including Elton John, said they had been the victims of phone hacking and other illegal activities, but that has now been dismissed by a judge. Prince Harry says the ruling is a complete whitewash. The BBC's British Affairs correspondent Rob Watson explains why the celebrities lost their case.
3: They lost it in the view of the judge because they just hadn't managed to prove their allegations that there had been illegal activity. Now, the judge perfectly understood how some of these stories were deeply upsetting. He'd seen, and we all knew from when Harry testified back earlier on in the case, that obviously he had been upset by some of these stories, but essentially said you got to prove it, and the evidence just wasn't there.
4: Now, the prince has a long-running feud with the media, going all the way back to the death of his mother, Diana, Princess of Wales. Looking at his statement, it sounds like this won't be the end of it, but can he appeal here?
3: Well, technically, he can appeal, and you're right that his statement was pretty strong, a statement that was shared with some of the others who were trying to get their case before the judge. He said that they had sought justice and accountability and had received neither, and as you said, he described it as an obvious whitewash. But given that the judge has found essentially on the evidence, or rather as the judge would see it, that the lack of evidence and the lack of proof, and given that something like $60 million has already been spent on the case, I mean, clearly the prince and his legal team and the others have a big decision to make, essentially, Oliver.
2: And that was the BBC's British Affairs correspondent Rob Watson speaking with Oliver Conway. New South Wales Fire and Rescue has issued a warning about the dangers of lithium-ion batteries after a man's pants caught fire in Byron Bay on Saturday. The 56-year-old man attended Byron Central Hospital suffering burns to his leg, and he told medical staff he had coins in his pants pocket along with a vape which caught fire. Fire and Rescue says so far this year there have been 38 battery-related incidents categorised as involving small portable devices. For more on this, I'm joined by Dr. Adam Best, who's a principal research scientist at CSIRO. Doctor, good morning to you.
5: Good morning, Rhiannon, and thanks for having me on.
2: Thanks for being with us. Can you start by explaining why lithium-ion batteries seem to randomly combust like this?
5: I don't think this one would be a random one. The gentleman has described having coins in his pocket, so those coins could have potentially caused the device to short-circuit where the positive and negative terminals on the battery have been connected and led to the battery going into thermal runaway. Or the coins could have depressed the button on the vape that actually releases the smoke. And if that remains depressed for an extended period of time, that can put the battery under stress. They're not designed to be held down for continuous periods of time.
2: Is there a warning in this over how we should handle and keep items that have lithium batteries in them?
5: Oh, absolutely. But this isn't just for vapes. This is for all electronic devices. All consumers need to be mindful that these can be potentially dangerous items and need to look after them carefully and make sure that, you know, when you have these things in your pocket, you know, you don't have other metallic items nearby that could potentially cause issues such as this.
2: Yeah, we've seen airplanes introduce rules around lithium-powered portable chargers on board because of the flight risk. Do you think that we need more regulation in this area? Is this a risk?
5: I can't comment to the regulation, but definitely the safety concepts considerations are really front of mind. And as you mentioned, on airplanes now, airlines require that you have those batteries close to hand, such that if they do happen to fail, they're very easy to get their hands on, and they're able to actually extinguish those fires as soon as possible. But all batteries actually have to go through a pretty strenuous compliance testing. It's a range.

0: from overseas retailers, are they subject to the same standards or do they carry a different level of risk?
1: They carry a different level of risk. It is not always clear to consumers when they go and purchase products online that these products may actually be compliant to the appropriate standards. Consumers should ask the retailer when they're purchasing those products for the battery safety certificates. They should be freely available in order to show that the battery actually meets the compliance standards required for that that use case.
0: And we do see lithium batteries in items like phones, laptops, even kids' toys in some cases. Are some of these items more likely to combust than others, or is it really all the same?
1: I would absolutely suggest that the quality of the product and the manufacturer of the product are deeply entwined. We definitely don't see as many incidences with laptops and phones that we do with, say, things such as vapes, e-bikes and e-scooters. Everything is made to a very different price point, so that can lead to a difference in the quality of the battery management systems, even the batteries themselves, and this can lead to some of the issues that we see when these things catch fire.
0: All right, Dr. Best, thank you very much for your thoughts.
1: Thank you.
0: And Dr. Adam Best is a principal research scientist at CSIRO. Checking the weather now across our capitals. Brisbane heading for a top of 22 degrees today, partly cloudy. Sydney could see some showers, 18, your maximum. Canberra, 14 the top today, a sunny day for you. It is chilly in Melbourne, 11, your maximum, a partly cloudy day. Hobart heading for 12 degrees and in Adelaide, 17, partly cloudy there. Perth, a sunny day to come for you, a top of 21 degrees and Darwin, 32 with clear skies to come. Time now for a news update.

0: ABC News. Hello, I'm Simon Lauder. Some Telstra customers in remote areas say this morning's national outage has left them unable to contact 000. The federal government says Australian phones are required to fall back to other networks for 000 access, but many regions aren't serviced by any other network. West Australia Police and residents on Thursday Island say some customers' access to emergency services is affected. The outage is thought to be affecting well over 100,000 customers nationwide. This Telstra retail staffer is calling for understanding from customers in the telco's stores.
1: We get very little information about these outages at the retail level. You know, we understand the frustration. We feel it ourselves. As soon as we know anything at the store, we certainly give that to customers. But I just ask for a little bit of respect and understanding.
0: More than 370 traffic lights across South Australia have been affected by the Telstra outage. State Transport Department Chief Executive John Whelan says he expects some congestion.
2: We're very lucky that our signals go into what we call a skip phase. So they'll just go on like a loop. So at the moment, our data is showing that about 378 traffic signals are offline, but they're in a fixed pattern.
0: The US says it's launched attacks on Iran again, accusing Tehran of striking three commercial vessels that have been passing through the Strait of Hormuz. Zara Amir reports.
3: The US Central Command says Tehran's demonstrated aggression is unwarranted, dangerous, and a clear violation of the ceasefire. Iranian state media is reporting that projectiles have hit Sirik, Keshem Island, and Bandar Abbas, all in southern Iran. The Iranian Foreign Ministry says it will take any measure it deems necessary to safeguard its interests and national security. Tehran has also condemned Washington's decision to revoke a temporary suspension of sanctions on Iranian oil sales, describing it as a breach of their agreement. Brent crude prices have risen by more than 5% amid the latest escalation.
0: The last of the known Islamic State group-linked Australian women in Syria, Hodan Abi, is expected to return home. Amid allegations, a Yazidi slave was kept in her home in Syria in 2016. Stephanie March has this exclusive report.
4: The ABC has spoken to a Yazidi victim who says she was just 9 or 10 years old when she was enslaved, beaten and raped in the home of a foreign ISIS fighter and his English-speaking wife, Osama, who's believed to be Hodan Abi, an Australian woman who left her Western Sydney home in late 2014.

0: 2015 and ended up in the ISIS caliphate. Ms. Abbey was blocked from returning to Australia earlier this year under a temporary exclusion order, but the Home Affairs Minister has granted her a return permit. Ms. Abbey's lawyers have not responded to the allegations.
1: The Prime Minister will meet with three more Pacific leaders in Brisbane today after returning from a visit to Solomon Islands and Fiji. Here's Foreign Affairs reporter Stephen Jedgetts.
2: Anthony Albanese will meet with PNG Prime Minister James Marape, as well as the Prime Ministers of Tonga and Samoa. Mr. Albanese and Mr. Marape will celebrate the Pukpuk Defence Treaty coming into force. All four leaders are also likely to discuss Australia's new military alliance with Fiji. And there'll be a focus on sport, with the leaders set to sign agreements on allocating $200 million allocated for grassroots rugby league in the region under the PNG NRL deal.
1: Prince Harry and six other high-profile claimants have lost a long-running legal saga against two tabloid newspapers. Europe correspondent Catherine Diss reports.
3: The loss is the end of the road in a long legal saga for Prince Harry, who claimed, along with six other claimants, including Sir Elton John and Liz Hurley, that their privacy had been breached by unlawful means, such as phone tapping and intercepting voicemails. Justice Necklin dismissed all 14 claims put forward, saying suspicion, even understandable suspicion, isn't proof. The Daily Mail publisher, Associated Newspapers, welcomed the ruling, declaring this proves every single article was legitimately sourced. The Duke of Sussex has previously won other cases against the Sun and Mirror newspaper groups.
1: Ukraine's foreign ministry has denounced the International Olympic Committee's provisional decision to lift its ban on Russian athletes competing in Olympic events. It's describing the decision as troubling, urging countries as well as international sports bodies to maintain restrictions on Russian participation and the use of state symbols. A decision's yet to be made on whether Russia can use its anthem and display its flag and colours at the next Olympics in Los Angeles in 2028. This is ABC News.
4: Simon, thank you.
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4: It's great to be with you here on News Radio Breakfast this Wednesday, the 8th of July. I'm Rhiannon Elston. Making news this morning, taxi drivers and small business owners among those affected in a nationwide Telstra outage this morning.
6: Communications like this should never go down. We're in the world of satellites, and it just shouldn't happen.
4: We'll have the latest on that shortly, plus a fragile ceasefire between the US and Iran is in doubt after the US military launches fresh strikes on Tehran in retaliation to attacks on ships in the Strait of Hormuz. Also making news this morning, why a so-called cold blob of water in the northern Atlantic has climate scientists very concerned. We'll have more on that coming up a little later. But first, Telstra's mobile network has suffered a major nationwide outage, affecting millions of customers and causing delays to public transport networks. Telstra and the Telecommunications Industry Ombudsman say 000 calls are not being impacted and that emergency calls are being redirected to other providers. However, WA Police has released a statement saying 000 calls have been impacted and they're recommending people check on vulnerable family members as well as friends. Tech journalist Lee Stark has told ABC Radio Perth SOS calls should redirect in the event of needing to call 000.
7: We saw this with the Optus outage earlier this year and even last year, that when this sort of thing happens, if you can't connect to Telstra, it'll still direct you through to a different carrier. SOS should be fine. The fact that we're actually seeing those connections on our phone indicates it could be okay, but we don't know yet.
4: The Telecommunications Industry Ombudsman Cynthia Gaybert says that this is a major concern.
8: It's a significant outage, more than 100,000 people obviously impacted, possibly significantly more than that. It really is having a massive impact on everyone's day-to-day life and shows how essential mobile services really are for us.
4: So the picture we're getting that this is very widespread across the country. The outage is also impacting more than just mobile phone services. All of Victoria's regional train lines remain suspended. V-Line is urging passengers to monitor updates and defer travel where possible, with very limited coach replacements available. Now, this commuter, Harold, says he's cancelled his travel plans for the day.
9: Oh, it's disappointing because I'm going back to Perth tomorrow morning. I won't see my son now. So, yeah, a bit sad, but there we go.
4: Taxi drivers have also reported being unable

0: able to accept jobs if people can't pay with cash. Elsewhere, more than 370 traffic lights across South Australia have been affected by the outage. SA Transport Department Chief Executive John Whelan says he expects some congestion to follow. Services SA and public transport is not currently affected in that state. He's told ABC Radio Adelaide they're continuing to monitor things closely.
1: We're very lucky that our signals go into what we call a skip phase. So they'll just go on like a loop. So at the moment, our data is showing that about 378 traffic signals are offline, but they're in a fixed pattern.
0: The outage is thought to be affecting well over 100,000 customers nationwide, and this Telstra retail staffer is urging for understanding from customers in the telco's stores today.
2: We get very little information about these outages at the retail level. You know, we understand the frustration. We feel it ourselves. As soon as we know anything at the store, we certainly give that to customers. But I just ask for a little bit of respect and understanding.
0: That was a Telstra retail staffer asking for patience as this outage continues. And we will have more updates on this story as it unfolds. NATO leaders have unveiled defence deals worth more than $72 billion as they meet in the Turkish capital of Ankara. US President Donald Trump is attending the annual summit and has used an address to criticise European NATO leaders, saying he wasn't treated well during the US-Israeli war against Iran. Here's more of what he's had to say.
3: Because we did something in Iran, we don't need anybody's help. I didn't even want their help. But before I asked, they said they wouldn't be there. And we've invested trillions of dollars in NATO.
0: Our Europe Bureau Chief, Mazoe Ford, is in Ankara and following all the latest developments.
4: Well, as we know, Donald Trump has never shy to criticise NATO, and it was really within a couple of hours of him landing here in Turkey that he was speaking about that topic yet again. He was, rather than giving an address, what it was a sit-down with the Turkish President Recep Tayyip Erdogan in his presidential compound, and they'd invited some cameras in to capture the beginnings of that meeting. And then, as we know, Donald Trump will often take questions from journalists in that scenario. And it was in that scenario that he said he was very disappointed with NATO, and he singled out Britain, France, Germany and Italy for not doing enough to support the US war in Iran. And we heard him just in that sound just then saying how disappointed he was. And then he said, frankly, if this summit wasn't being held in Turkey, where his friend, the president, happens to be a very strong leader, a strong person, it's possible that I wouldn't have attended. He said he felt he had to attend because it was going to be so big and the president had gone all out, and that's why he came. And indeed, Turkey has really turned it on for Donald Trump. World leaders are learning that if you want him on your side, you've got to give him the VIP treatment. Donald Trump was met at the tarmac by the president. He received a guard of honour at the presidential palace. There was a flypast of fighter jets. No other leader got that. And bear in mind, there are about 32 of them here. So look, that was all about trying to show Donald Trump that we value you in NATO. We want you to be here. You're important to this alliance. And please, please just come here and don't upset the apple cart. Let's get down to business. That was very much a welcome that they wanted him to value and remember as they then get down to the main business of the summit in the coming hours.
0: And Donald Trump had some fairly positive things to say about Turkey as well, didn't he?
4: Yeah, he did. He was talking about the warm relationship there. He said that he was going to boycott the summit, but then if it hadn't been for his warm relations with Turkey, then, you know, he may have considered doing that. He's talked about lifting sanctions after Turkey bought Russian missile defences, and he's also talked about letting them purchase jets. So there is something in that for Turkey too.
0: And Mazoe, Donald Trump also suggested that a peace deal between Russia and Ukraine could be close.
4: Oh, but look, he does that all the time, doesn't he? And I think the Ukrainian president, Volodymyr Zelensky, knows that. Yes, Donald Trump has said that he thinks it's closer than people realise, but we hear that rhetoric from him often. What's interesting is that Volodymyr Zelensky, on the sidelines of this NATO summit, is really working those sidelines. He's meeting with around 20 world leaders individually. And if you have a look at his social media feeds, there are already post after post after post. I met with the leader of Estonia. I met with the leader of this other country. You know, he's making that very public. He's not putting all of his eggs in one basket. Yes, he very much values the relationship with the United States, and Trump and Zelensky will meet on the sidelines of the summit in the hours ahead, but he is making sure that he's got relationships right across this NATO alliance because he needs them. He's asking for air defences. The US has only got so much patience with providing them or wants Europe to fund them. So Volodymyr Zelensky really does need to spread out his diplomatic efforts to make sure he can get these crucial defences.
0: And Mazoe, meanwhile, NATO leaders have committed tens of billions of dollars worth of arms deals. What do we know about where that money will go? And also, is this a sign they're heeding those calls from the US to increase defence spending?
4: Definitely. That's what this is all about. The start of this summit was parading these new defence deals with defence companies ahead of Donald Trump's arrival to say, listen, last year at the summit, we made a commitment to spend 5% of GDP on defence, 3.5% on core defence and 1.5% on supporting items. So look at what we're doing. And there was a whole series of different deals adding up to tens of billions of dollars. Things like early warning and control aircraft, drones, of course, transport planes, missiles, intercepting technologies. So this was all about laying that groundwork so that when Donald Trump comes to the main summit in the coming hours and says, what have you done? What steps have you taken to step up so that you're not so reliant on the US? Europe can now say, these are all the things we've done. Mark Rutte, the NATO chief, is describing it as a defence industry revolution. He said, we need these capabilities. The hum of machinery must come to a roar. So that is very much what they're looking at here, a real step up to try, not just to show Donald Trump that they're doing it, but they know they have to do it. They have seen the underinvestment in Europe. They're worried about Russia's influence, and they want to make sure they're prepared for anything that might be to come.
0: And that was our Europe Bureau Chief, Mazoe Ford, in Ankara. This is ABC News Radio. I'm Rhiannon Ilston. Here are the headlines this morning. Iranian state media says several people have been injured by shrapnel from enemy projectiles at a commercial pier in the southern port city of Sirik. It's accusing the US of targeting fishing piers where civilians have been located. An American official has told the Reuters news agency the latest US attacks on Iran are hitting air defense systems, coastal surveillance systems, and surface-to-air missiles, among other military targets. And here at home, experts warn it will be difficult for small businesses to recoup financial losses from today's Telstra outage. The telco mobile network has suffered a major nationwide outage affecting millions of customers and causing delays to public transport. Well, it's time now for All the Sport with Jared Coote. And Jared, after a whirlwind morning, we can put the World Cup on pause for 24 hours and focus on that State of Origin decider.
5: Hey, Rhiannon, yeah, the heart needs it after what was a pretty entertaining round of 16 for that FIFA Men's World Cup. Two exciting games this morning, of course. But we want to turn our attention to Rugby League State of Origin series. It wraps up tonight when Queensland hosts New South Wales in the decider at Lang Park. The Blues, of course, won game one in Sydney before the Maroons leveled the series in Melbourne. Now, Anthony Minicello played 11 matches for the Blues, one of the greatest fullbacks of all time, and he joins us now. Mini, thanks for your time this morning. Tell me, can the Blues win tonight after a pretty poor series, despite it being 1-1, or is this Maroon side just too good for the Blues this year?
6: Morning, Jared. Yeah, no, exciting day. Obviously, going up to Queensland, it's going to be tough, but I do think the Blues have picked a pretty more balanced side than game two. And I feel that where the Blues need to really lift, and they haven't done this in game one or game two, is through their middle part of the field. So that means their front rows and back rows. They really need to stand up and get physical and dominate that middle. Because if they don't do that, then you don't give the time to, you know, the outside backs and the halves like Cleary and Moses to play their footy. So you can't do much if you're on the back foot. So they need to go forward, our forwards, and be physical and give that time to those the spine players to get their game on.
5: Do you like the changes that the Blues have made to try and help them achieve that?

0: target and be a bit more firm in the middle?
1: Yeah, I do. I love Liam Martin. He's just an animal up front. So hopefully he can sort of assert his dominance and then bring on Ilikawatu with a bit of size and skill there. You need to be making tackles to the Semi Walker, Munster, Harry Grant. They need to be making, 30, 40, 50 tackles to tire them out. So, the first two games sort of didn't go our way in certain parts of the match where, there was a few six agains and our defence was a little bit loose. So I think something important tonight is to, be physical but stay disciplined as well.
0: As a Blues legend, do you get annoyed when people say every year, oh, Queensland, they just get Origin more, it means more to them? Does that frustrate you when you hear that each and every year?
1: Yeah, it does a bit, yeah. They always talk up our, Queensland have got more passion and, it's pretty much a load of crap, to be honest. So I think, they have played a fairly good series to this point, but it's a decider. Anything can happen. And I think if we, from 1 to 17, the players that do get on, if they play their best and hold strong in defence under pressure, because they will be under pressure at certain points in the game where fatigue is really kicked in, and if they can sort of push through that and stay connected, I think they can get the job done.
0: You've told me before that you actually liked playing at Lang Park and having the crowd against you. The Blues have a pretty good recent record there. Do you think, given the fact that the Blues are big underdogs, you got the whole crowd against them, seemingly everything is against them, is that when Origin players actually play their best?
1: Yeah, I really enjoyed playing up in Queensland and at that stadium. It's a wonderful ground to play at, but everyone's against you all week, through the yelling and screaming on the street and the banter and all that type of stuff, and then you get into the cauldron and you can't hear yourself speak. So it is an experience, there's no doubt about it. You have to enjoy it, you have to push your body to some dark places to get into that second wind and really go for it. I think I quite enjoyed that. So, you've got to be comfortable with the uncomfortable, if you could say that.
0: You mentioned not being able to hear yourself speak. Is it hard as a fullback when you're trying to organise your defensive line and possibly the people that you're trying to instruct can't hear you at all?
1: It's all hand signals, to be honest, yeah. So, I'm at the back pointing left or right and the forwards are just looking at me to see where they go each side of the ruck. So, it just echoes in the stadium and it's a wonderful place to play. And, there's no better way to win the series in front of the Queensland fans, It's going to be great.
0: Absolutely. Looking forward to it. Before I let you go, just got to ask you about Daniel Tupou at the Roosters. He's playing game 300 this weekend, a huge achievement. You played 302 for the club. What does it say about him as a player, especially, I guess, a winger, such a dynamic position? You've got to be really athletic. And from what I can see, he's only the second really out-and-out winger. I know you have played a lot of your career on the wing, but only the second out-and-out winger after Hazem El Masri to achieve the feat.
1: Yeah, wonderful achievement. Toops has been like an awesome player for the club, a great fella around to have. I don't think his game is change from when he was a young kid to now. He's still performing at a really high level and it feels like he can just play on forever. But he's been an integral part of the Roosters for a long time now and deserves all the accolades. And, five players at the club now will play 300 games. So we'll have played 300 games for the club and no other club's ever done that. So that's a wonderful achievement for the Roosters. But more importantly for Toops this weekend to run out and play 300 in the red, white and blue. It's going to be special.
0: Absolutely. Looking forward to it. Well, that game tonight's also going to be special. Very much looking forward to it. Many thanks for your time and enjoy the game tonight.
1: Cheers, Jared. Appreciate it, mate.
0: Anthony Minicello there, Blues great, talking about the Blues' chances tonight in that State of Origin decider. So everyone's against the Blues. Rhiannon, we'll have to see how that all plays out because often in Origin, when that's the case, the underdog seems to really lift.
2: Yeah, that's definitely the case. Jared Coote, thank you. We'll be with you bright and early tomorrow morning to recap it all. No rest for you this week, Jared Coote.
0: Absolutely not. Look forward to it.
2: Thanks for the update. Well, if you ever saw the 2004 movie, The Day After Tomorrow, you'll recall the actors thrown into chaos during a catastrophic climate event where the Northern Hemisphere is suddenly plunged into an ice age within days. Now, that is a work of Hollywood fiction, but the science that inspired it is real. And the scenario is based on the collapse of a vast ocean circulation known as the Atlantic Meridional Overturning Circulation, or AMOC for short. And it's

0: It's a bit like an ocean conveyor belt. It plays a critical role in regulating the planet's climate, and how it's behaving right now is both puzzling and worrying to scientists. Professor Matthew England is an oceanographer, a climatologist, and a Scientia professor at UNSW, and he explains why this system is causing so much concern.
1: Yeah, if you look at a map of the temperatures over the global oceans over the last century, if you look at a map of trends, we see warming unambiguously virtually every corner of the oceans. But there's a very large, around the size of Greenland, also or a bit more, of cold, cooler water off the North Atlantic. And that cool patch of water is what we call a sort of telltale sign of the AMOC slowdown. The AMOC, as your introduction describes, takes warm water northwards. When you slow that overturning circulation down, you start to see less warm water moving northwards towards the North Atlantic. And when less water moves northward, that means you get cooler waters at the surface there.
0: Yeah, and what does that mean in real terms? How does it affect the planet's climate and Australia's climate?
1: Yeah, so it has a global knock-on effect. Basically, the transfer of water from the tropics in the Atlantic northward, that creates a balance in our energy across the atmosphere. So there's so much heat transported northward in this overturning circulation that it actually sets where our rainfall patterns sit at the tropics. So the actual rainfall belt in the tropics is slightly about 7 degrees of latitude north of the equator, and it's north of the equator because of this huge transfer of heat. So if we were to collapse that overturning, that rain belt in the tropics would actually shift thousands of kilometers to the south, and it means that that's a whole-scale disruption to our climate system. It means that where we grew rice in parts of Asia, or where we've sort of built dams to catch water, all of the infrastructure we've built up around a stable climate gets disrupted by an AMOC collapsing, including even impacting Australian rainfall.
0: And how likely is it that AMOC could collapse, do you think?
1: Yeah, at the moment, if I look at all of the evidence we have from paleo records as well as the measurements we've got at the moment, and it's not just the surface of the ocean, by the way, that's cooling. There's actually a top-to-bottom cool patch in the Atlantic, which, again, it's a bit like if you go for medical diagnosis, the doctors involved will look at all the evidence and weigh up what sort of condition a patient might have. Same thing for oceanographers or climate scientists. We look at all the evidence, and this deep cooling that we're seeing is, again, a telltale sign. And the estimates going around at the moment is that it's slowed down by about 10 to 15%, which is concerning because it's a textbook feature of oceanography. When any oceanography student goes and looks at the global scale circulation patterns, nobody, when they wrote these books 30 years ago, thought we'd see such dramatic change by now. And the projections with models is that there are no models, virtually no model runs, that if we run them forward in time with greenhouse gases increasing, virtually all of them have this AMOC circulation eventually collapsing. It can take centuries to collapse. Some other model simulations have it collapsing by the end of this century. So there is uncertainty about the timing, but it looks like unless we address greenhouse gas emissions, we're going to see this circulation go at some point. Whether it's very soon or in the distant future is uncertain. But one thing I would say is that even a slowdown can actually disrupt our climate system. And we've seen evidence of that in the last couple of years with some of the changes in the Pacific Ocean being linked to even that 15% slowdown.
0: You said that there's some uncertainty over this. Are scientists divided over the slowdown of AMOC?
1: I would say that the majority of oceanographers and climate scientists these days, virtually all people working in the field would agree that the overturning circulation is very clear in the paleo record. It's been off at times, like as in a collapse state, and it's also been more vigorous. And actually that strength sets the climate over Europe to such an extent, like the film portrayed, that you either have an ice age when the circulation's off through to a what we call interglacial climate, like a non-ice age climate when the circulation is on like it is today. But across the climate science community, there's agreement this is a vulnerable circulation pattern. There's disagreement about the timing. As I said, some models have it persist longer than others. But everybody completely understands this is what we call a density-driven circulation. And what I mean by that is it's set not by the wind so much, but by how salty and cold the water is. And if we're changing climate and freshening that water up in the North Atlantic with, for example, ice melt off Greenland, that will make the water less dense and it will then not sink, and that will shut the overturning.

0: returning circulation. So the basic physics of this circulation pattern are very well understood. We know what makes it vary and what can make it collapse. Where the debate, if you like, comes along is really about the timing of when this circulation would slow down to an effective collapse.
1: And you mentioned earlier that this could affect rainfall patterns here in Australia. Could you talk us through a little bit more about what that would mean for us here?
0: Yeah, it's a really good question because it goes to sort of global scale teleconnections. And basically, if you slow down the Atlantic overturning circulation, rather than taking the heat northwards to sort of Europe and parts of the North Atlantic, that heat remains in the tropical Atlantic, and we're seeing that heat accumulate if we look at the observations. What that heat in the Atlantic then does is a bit like El Nino events, it changes how the atmosphere circulates in the tropics, and it actually would push our climate towards a more La Nina-like setup in the Pacific Ocean. We had a triple La Nina recently. I know we're heading for a significantly large El Nino event coming up this summer, but it would push us towards more La Nina events and a rainier monsoon system. And we've seen anecdotal evidence over the last couple of decades, there's been quite a lot of La Nina events relative to El Ninos. And that could be the start of a trend where we see the Pacific in a pattern of climate that would see Australia getting more rainfall and flooding rains.
1: And that was climate scientist and Scientia Professor Matthew England there from UNSW. Checking the weather across our capitals in Brisbane, heading for 22 today, a partly cloudy one there. Showers in Sydney, 18, your maximum. Canberra on track for a top of 14, a sunny day. Melbourne just 11, your top, partly cloudy. Hobart heading for 12 degrees, mostly sunny. Adelaide 17 today, partly cloudy. Perth a top of 21 degrees, clear skies, and Darwin 32, plenty of sunshine. That's nearly all from me for today, but Scott Wales will be with you shortly and he'll bring you all the details on that nationwide Telstra outage that's impacting many services today. Time for a news update.

0: ABC News. Good morning, I'm Simon Lauder. Telstra has apologised to customers for this morning's nationwide outage, saying it's making good progress on restoring its services. The outages have impacted mobile and data connectivity, disrupting payment systems and causing external telecommunications issues. Telstra says around 90% of its calls and data are now flowing successfully across the network. There's no timeline on when the outage will be completely resolved, although customers have been advised to try resetting their mobile phones. Regional commuters at Melbourne's key train station remain stranded as the Telstra outage brings services to a halt. Ethan White reports from Southern Cross Station.
1: Crowds have formed out the front of platforms servicing Victoria's regional rail lines, with sandwich boards alerting passengers of the widespread cancellations of all V-Line trains across the state. V-Line has confirmed a radio issue is to blame due to the nationwide Telstra outage. Passengers at Melbourne Southern Cross Station have expressed frustration as the chaos unfolded from about 7 o'clock this morning.
2: What are we going to do, you know, and how long is it going to be for?
3: So my job has been cancelled today.
1: V-Line says a limited number of buses are replacing train routes, but are asking passengers to use other methods of transport.
0: The federal government is calling on all parties to uphold the terms of the ceasefire deal in the Middle East. The US has launched a series of attacks against Iran and has reimposed sanctions on oil sales in response to strikes on three oil tankers in the Strait of Hormuz. Assistant Foreign Affairs Minister Matt Thistlethwaite says the strait needs to be reopened permanently so the world's economy can return to normal.
4: This conflict's gone on for too long, and I think Australians are sick and tired of the stop-start nature of it. They're hopeful that the ceasefire would hold, and our message to all the parties is that that ceasefire needs to be upheld.
0: Iranian state media says several people have been injured by shrapnel from enemy projectiles at a commercial pier in the southern port city of Sirik. It's accusing the US of targeting fishing piers where civilians have been located. An American official has told the Reuters news agency the latest US attacks on Iran are hitting their air defense systems, coastal surveillance systems and surface-to-air missiles, among other military targets. Washington says the strike will continue for hours. Federal police are refusing to say if they plan to charge the last known Islamic State group-linked Australian woman trying to return from Syria with slavery-related